0: a snap election. Meanwhile, the National Party's campaign chair is denying Christopher Luxon is bringing down the party's vote share. The Prime Minister has apologised for comments he made about businesses last week. National's campaign chair, Simeon Brown, says that was the right call.
1: What he's done is he's gone, he's apologised for those comments. It was the right thing to do. National and Christopher Luxon back small businesses. We do that every single day.
0: The Auckland Chamber of Commerce says deep-seated issues in the energy market are depriving the economy of billions. It's calling for cross-party agreement on major sector reform in a plan released today. Here's business editor Corin Dan.
2: Chief Executive Simon Bridges says the structure of the four gentailers encourages energy scarcity, leading to low supply and high prices. He says the result is crippling businesses and households alike, and reform is urgent. Mr. Bridges is proposing separating the gentailers' generation and retail arms, at least operationally, and establishing long-term energy supply agreements for new independent generation. He says these measures will intensify competition and increase renewable energy generation.
0: A number of roads remain closed in Dunedin because of ice and snow. There have been reports of crashes across the city this morning with some cars sliding off the road. Police have urged people to avoid travel unless it's absolutely necessary. The Ministry of Education says all high schools, primary schools and intermediates are closed from Mosgiel to Palmerston. Otago Polytechnic's Dunedin campus is also closed. State Highway 87 is closed from Outram to Middlemarch, and State Highway 1 between Pine Hill and Waitapi, along with a number of local Dunedin roads, are closed. The Romanian military has blown up a rocky outcrop in the Danube River to try and increase water flow to a nuclear power plant as the vital waterway experiences record low water levels. It's one of many European rivers drying up as the continent bakes through another heatwave. World Watch's Neva Chittick has more.
3: Încă o dată, militarii armatei române și-au făcut datoria cu succes.
4: That's Romania's defence minister announcing the operation has been a success. Radu Maruta says the debris is being used elsewhere to lift Danube water levels to the plant, which supplies about a fifth of the country's electricity. Hungary has already taken its sole nuclear power plant, that also entirely relies on the Danube for cooling water, offline, cutting electricity generation for the country in half as temperatures soared to 40 degrees. The River Rhine, a major European shipping route, is also seeing record low levels. At a key choke point in Germany, it's equaled the record low from 2018 of just 25 centimetres.
0: A gas fitter who signed off on a heater that's to blame for the death of a 12-year-old boy in Haast says he thinks of him every day. Jesse Samuel died from carbon monoxide poisoning in a shower block at his family's batch in October 2018. It was installed by gas fitter Gary Hale and certified by his colleague Michael Cartwright, who didn't inspect the work. Mr. Cartwright has told an inquest into Jesse's death that he is deeply sorry.
5: There's nothing I can say that would take away the grief that the family has experienced, continue to experience. It's not a day that goes by, but I don't think about this and what happened.
0: The heater wasn't meant to be used in a shower. Two New Zealand men stranded on a remote mountain in the Solomon Islands have been rescued. Solomon Islands police have confirmed that Keanu Isaacson, 25, and Luca Zilstra Law, 19, were found together this morning. The pair had been trapped after torrential rain in a ravine on Mount Popomanaseo, the country's highest peak. And Wellington Opera has found itself with a massive hit on its hands with the French opera Manon. The story of two doomed lovers stars internationally acclaimed New Zealand Samoan tenor Pene Pati and New Zealand Egyptian soprano Amina Edris, who are also a couple in real life. Pene Pati says he's delighted at how the French opera has been received by audiences, with Saturday night's opening show sold out.
6: As soon as the curtain went down, they just stood on their feet and they just wept and they hooted and they were like, this was the experience I was looking for. And that was so heartwarming. A lot of them said, I haven't been to the opera in a long, long time. And after seeing that, I thought, geez, I got to keep going to these shows.
0: Manon's run at the St. James Theatre has been extended until August the 9th. That's the news. Now with sport, here's Barry Guy.
7: The All Blacks have been dealt a blow before their opening game of the Tour of South Africa, with hooker George Bell heading home with a calf injury. Bell suffered the injury in training and will miss the entire tour. He's been replaced by 27-year-old Taranaki and Blues hooker Bradley Slater. The All Blacks' first game is against the Stormers in Cape Town on Saturday morning, and loose forward Simon Parker says it's a chance to test themselves before they play the Springboks.
8: It's a great opportunity for us. We treat every game in this All Blacks jersey as a test match, and one we look to go out and win. So, yeah, really looking forward to getting out there.
7: Meanwhile, the Highlanders have signed Samoan outside back Tuna Tuitama and Fijian second rower Joseva Tamani for the next two Super Rugby seasons. Former NRL player Luke Bateman has alleged gambling company employees unofficially offered to arrange illicit drugs while cultivating relationships with him as a high-volume punter. Bateman, who played 4 years with the Canberra Raiders, has told an Australian Senate inquiry into gambling that inducements made it harder to break away from an addiction that saw him lose tens of thousands of dollars. New Zealand Football Chief Executive Officer Andrew Pragnell will leave the role after 8 years in charge. And Black Cap Ruchan Ravindra took two wickets but then scored a second ball duck as his side, the Welsh Fire, beat the Southern Brave by 6 wickets to go second in the 100 standings. Koina na pūrungu, ha kini kini, that's your sports news. Evie's back with the weather next.
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0: The Met Service forecast to midnight Wednesday. Northland to Waipomore, including Coromandel and Bay of Plenty. Isolated showers clearing today, frost tomorrow. Taranaki to Kapiti, also Taupo and Taihape. Occasional showers with snow down to 300 metres. Tomorrow showers gradually clearing. Gisborne to Wairarapa, also Wellington. Showers with hail at times, easing tomorrow. Snow to 200 to 400 metres tonight. Nelson and from Buller to Fiordland, fine this afternoon, widespread frost tomorrow. Marlborough and Canterbury, Southland and Otago, sleet or snow showers clearing by tonight in Southland and Otago and during the day tomorrow in Marlborough and Canterbury. Severe frosts inland tomorrow morning. And Chatham Islands, showers, sleety and possibly thundery with hail easing for a time tomorrow. It's 9 minutes past 12.
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14: Thanks for joining us. Great to have your company. Kia mau tonu mai I te iwi. Stick around. The cold snap bites. Cars are sliding off the road in Dunedin. In Christchurch, there's snow to sea level. Literally, snow has blanketed New Brighton Beach. We're going to talk to Philip Duncan, the head forecaster with Weather Watch, to see whether the weather will settle. And later in the hour, the pros and cons of a mining project, a petition calling for the Denniston Plateau to be permanently protected as a scientific reserve, is presented to Parliament as a fast-track application to mine this area is expected. So we're going to talk to Forrest and Bird around about 12:40 today. But first, Christopher Luxon is facing his national caucus after a tough week in which he's had to apologise to businesses in Rotorua for comparing them to children. He's also been labelled impotent over his inability to discipline Winston Peters for his attack last week on a Chinese Kiwi MP. Craig McCulloch is Deputy Political Editor for RNZ and joins us now. Kia ora, Craig. So I guess we had the caucus run, as the political journalists will call it, where the MPs make their way to caucus and indeed into the Parliament for the sitting week. And what I guess the National MPs have been hit up about these issues facing Christopher Luxon, have they?
15: That's right. Good afternoon, Guy. On both of those topics were on the radar as we quizzed MPs heading into caucus this morning. I think if I was going to sum up the general positions on Winston Peters, the message was that they all agree now that his comments were racist, they were unacceptable, but they also said the public would not thank them for a snap election. When it came to the Prime Minister's apology, they all say that they back him, that was the right thing to do, but then there seems to be some disagreement over whether or not it was necessarily necessary. Now, I have some audio of them here. Have a listen.
16: In an election campaign, sometimes things don't come out the right way, and it just will be absolutely clear that we 100% support small businesses.
17: We've got to remain focused on the issues that matter to Kiwis.
1: I back him. Look, we've moved on from that now. We're focused on the economy and growing jobs and opportunities for New Zealanders.
18: Sometimes we make mistakes. We're not all human. Goodness knows I've made many myself.
15: They've moved on, Guyon. So if we to believe, right. If we are to believe that chorus, I guess Christopher Luxon seems to be safe in that role for now. I've not heard anything behind the scenes to contradict that. That said, I have heard behind the scenes that some MPs are really not happy at all about those comments to the Rotorua businesses. They see it really as undermining the work that National has done, building rapport, relationships with business, and it also feeds into that narrative which Labour has been pushing. Christopher Luxon being out of touch, patronising, tone deaf. None of that helps in an election year, especially when National is already polling poorly.
14: Yes, indeed. Okay, let's dig into that and then we'll switch to the foreign minister issue. Mm-hmm. So his comments to these Rotorua business leaders, he was doubling down on this Monday morning round of interviews, wasn't he? And then something changed, didn't it? Because at the post-cabinet press conference, he proactively offered up this apology. Idea what was what provoked the change there?
15: Well, it's made worse by the fact that he's supposed to be the business guy too. He's the ex-chief executive of Air New Zealand and these are supposed to be National's people, core National. Instead of acknowledging the concerns, he delivered sort of something of a lecture, which was never going to go down well with the audience there, nor the audience at home. I think it took people in his caucus and his staff and perhaps people outside of Parliament even speaking to Christopher Luxon for him to realise the significance of it. He says he saw the media coverage, but actually I didn't think that the media coverage was all that scathing. Well, there certainly weren't comment pieces until a bit later in the piece that would lead you to lead him to draw to that conclusion. I mean, I think I would frame this, the way I would frame this is that this mistake certainly doesn't help Christopher Luxon, doesn't help National, it doesn't help Christopher Luxon's leadership. If you go back to that leadership vote in April, he moved that confidence motion in himself, he won it. We said at that time, yes, that put the leadership question to bed, but only for as long as polling improved and only if there were no more mistakes. Well, polling has not improved. National's still stuck at or below 30%. And now we have seen a series of incidents where the Prime Minister has fumbled these Rotorua comments. There was the slightly ham-fisted rule-out of opportunity last week. It's worth saying we are expecting a few more polls in the near future. If any of them start showing opportunity above the 5% threshold, then Christopher Luxon hasn't just ruled out opportunity, he's also ruled out his pathway to power. So that could come back to hurt him. And then, of course, there's been this handling of Winston Peters as foreign minister, which isn't really Christopher Luxon's fault, but it's definitely his problem.
14: Yes, and that looks like one that the opposition is going to dig into in this week in Parliament too, doesn't it? I mean, we've seen Christopher Hipkins today rule out having a government where he is foreign minister. But he's going to be left in the awkward position, isn't he, of having to kind of defend, if not the comments, and at least keeping him on in the role.
15: Christopher Luxon is in a lose-lose situation. He knows that if he fires Winston Peters as foreign minister, it will collapse the coalition, it will spark a snap election. He also knows that Winston Peters would probably try and spin his sacking as a sort of badge of pride. He'd campaign on it, position himself as a martyr, as a truth teller, and that is not what Christopher Luxon wants. Not when National is polling where it is at, not when it's entirely reliant on New Zealand First to return to power. That's the simple math of it. That's MMP. So that's not really an option for him. And it does mean that Christopher Luxon is left looking a little bit impotent, looking a little bit weak. I mean, he effectively conceded this morning on his way into caucus that Mr. Peters could say or do anything in these next 3 months. It was put to him, that scenario. He said, no, that's not what I'm saying. But what he did say is, we're in campaign mode right now, and I am leaving it to New Zealanders. You make your call. Basically, he's washing his hands of Mr. Peters and saying, it's over to you, New Zealand. And what else can he do? This is not ideal in an election year, but it's not a Christopher Luxon problem. It would be a problem for any National Party leader or any Prime Minister.
14: Indeed. Thanks, Craig. Craig McCulloch there, who is Deputy Political Editor at RNZ. It's 16 minutes past midday. Well, there's snow on the sand at Christchurch's New Brighton Beach. Intersections in central Dunedin have been blanketed in snow. I've seen reports of cars sliding off the road there. And snow has been settling on Remutaka Hill between Wairarapa and Wellington. So the cold snap has snapped. Philip Duncan is head forecaster with Weather Watch and joins us now. Kia ora, good afternoon to you.
19: Good afternoon. Thanks for having me.
14: Yeah, really leaped out at me, being a Christchurch kid, seeing snow on the beach of New Brighton. It's not every day you see that, is it?
19: No, it's not. You know, it's a cold day when it's snowing at the beach in New Zealand. and, you know, around Christchurch at the moment, the average temperature is around 2 degrees. So it is pretty cold. And that showery weather coming straight into the Christchurch, Banks Peninsula area, North Canterbury, it's a line of it. But if you're further west of that line, some inland parts of Canterbury are relatively dry today. So it depends on where you are, but not everyone will be getting snow today, but everyone will be getting the cold with the polar boundary reaching Auckland by mid-afternoon.
14: Yeah, well, we might see if we can get to poor old Auckland shortly. Yeah, you've got the Port Hills, quite a bit of snow up there by the looks, and that's led to road closures, that type of thing, right?
19: Yeah, and, you know, with snow flurries continuing today in some of those areas, they may not ease until tonight even in some of the areas around the east of the South Island and also the lower North Island. You know, the coldest of the airflow is now moving into the lower North Island, so we'll be expecting some snow flurries around Wellington. There could be some that go down below 200 metres for a time, and that could continue into this evening as well, and the Central Plateau. And then, of course, on top of that, we've got the risk of frost for the next 3 days nationwide. So black ice could be an issue on some of the highways as well, especially in eastern parts of both of the main islands and especially around the South Island.
14: And how cold for Dunedin? I saw those reports and seen some photographs of some intersections in the centre of the city there, blanketed in snow, reports of cars sort of sliding off the road. It must be pretty freezing there.
19: Yeah, it's a couple of degrees there at the moment. May actually be a couple of degrees milder than Christchurch even though at the moment. But yeah, it fluctuates depending on where you are. We're seeing temperatures around 2 to 4 degrees, a few places even around 0 and 1 degree on some of the higher parts of Dunedin at the moment. Pretty cold stuff. And down tonight to about 0. The reason why it's not going majorly below that in some areas is the wind is still blowing and the clouds are still around, so we won't get those much lower temperatures really until Wednesday night, Thursday morning, and again Thursday night, Friday morning, and there'll be a lot of places that are -1, -2, -3, and then there'll be a handful of places that will get down to -5s and minus, you know, below. Wow. It's going to be very cold with the high locking in this cold snap.
14: And just finally, for us fragile, I was going to say snowflakes, but that's probably not the right word, in Auckland, how cold's it going to be for us, Philip?
19: Yeah, poor old Auckland, getting a cold taste this afternoon. It won't be majorly bad, you know, but some of the things that stand out to me is tonight's low. Now, it's around 4 degrees, which doesn't sound remarkable, but it comes with a cold, windy southerly, and it's pretty rare that Auckland has a temperature as low as 4 with the wind blowing. It's usually dead calm. So that's an indicator of how cold it is. But we could be seeing, you know, if Hamilton and parts of Waikato are forecast to get down to -3 and -4, in the nights ahead, parts of Auckland will match that. So we'll be seeing -2s and -3s in some parts of sheltered Auckland. If you're on the coast or right in the city centre, maybe a couple of degrees warmer though.
14: Wow, thanks Philip. Philip Duncan there, he's head forecaster with Weather Watch. If you've got any weather war stories for me, 2101 on the text. Well, the cold snap's going to sharpen the focus on the power and electricity sector for many. Today we've got a new report out which calls for reform of the electricity sector. This report says if you follow these reforms, it could unleash $30 billion in extra GDP. So this is a report by the Auckland Chamber of Commerce and the Northern Infrastructure Forum. It's focused on two key steps, really. Splitting up the big four gentailers and giving independent generators the revenue certainty that they need to build new renewable projects. Well, Barney Irvine is Executive Director of the Northern Infrastructure Forum and he joins us now. Kia ora, good afternoon to you.
20: Good afternoon, Guy.
14: Yeah, so let's look at the scale of what you're hoping to unleash here. You're talking about 20 terawatt hours of renewable generation, adding that to supply. That is a massive amount, isn't it? It'd be, by my maths, about 4 TY points or about 10 Clyde dams. This is not a tweak, is it? You want to unlock massive amounts of renewable generation here.
2: Yeah. Look, it is big, and it's equivalent to about 50% of existing renewable generation. And so when you consider that in terms of what was actually committed and consented, the total pipeline, to use the term of new generation, new renewable generation that's lined up is about 5 terawatt hours. So we've got to go a lot further than that.
14: Yeah, well, that's right. I mean, you've got 5 terawatt hours, which is in the pipeline, but you've got 100 consented, right? So you've got, you're only using 5% of what has been consented. Consenting's not the problem.
2: No, it's is that consented or is it just signalled? I don't recall. But there's a long way to go for that 100 to become reality in terms of what's actually committed to. Yeah, it's five terawatt hours.
14: Yeah, okay. And, so how? What are the? Talk us through the major key points of how you think you could unleash this, because you're talking about how the market is sort of structurally designed to prevent this renewable generation. How and why is it in that state?
2: Yeah. Well, look, I guess the issue, as you say, comes down to market structure and the incentives that structure sends to the incumbents, to the gen dealers. And there are two particularly problematic aspects of that. One is the concentration in the generation side of the market, with the gen tailors controlling 85% of generation and about 95% of the backup or firming capacity. And look, what that means is that any new supply that is brought on, there's a disincentive for the gen tailors to bring on new supply, because new supply brings down wholesale prices, which therefore reduces the value of the existing portfolio.
14: Okay, so what? So I think people can, people can understand that. So they can control the amount of supply, and they don't want to do that.
2: New generation. Yeah, and look, the other key point there is just around this backup supply, this firming capacity, right? And so that's the backup we need when the wind doesn't blow or the sun doesn't shine. Now, the issue is, as I said before, the gentailers control 95% of this firming, which means that if you're an independent generator trying to get into the market, you need to come to the generator, to the gentailer, to get that. Now, again, coming back to the gentailer incentives, if gentailers are responding to the need to maximise the returns to shareholders, that's what they're there for. Their incentive is to withhold that firming.
14: All right, we can understand that. So your solution is what? To have the gentailers split into a generation and a retail company, right?
2: That is one of them. But the operational separation of the gentailers doesn't deal with the generation side of the problem. That's more a retail solution. To deal with the generation side, it comes back to this solution that you pointed to before in your intro, which you articulated perfectly, by the way, which is this long-term energy supply agreement model. Now, this is a model which has been deployed in across the Tasman for several years in both federally and in New South Wales. And effectively what it provides, what it involves, is a contract between a new generation project and the government via a special vehicle or entity that's set up. And look, without getting too much into the detail of it, the thrust of it is that it provides a price backstop for that new generator. It provides a means for them to be able to go to the finances or financiers for their project and demonstrate to that financier that, look, we are going to have a sort of a price floor here that is bankable. Now, what that means is they are able to get around this firming problem, and it means that they're able to get new projects off the ground, because at the moment it is incredibly hard for them to do it, and that's why we're seeing so few of these independent projects come to market.
14: Thanks, Barney. Barney Irvin there, who is the Executive Director of the Northern Infrastructure Forum and one of the authors of that report into how we could unleash extra GDP by reforming the electricity market. It's, what, 26 minutes past midday? Time for the business news with our business editor, Corin Dan. Hey, Corin.
3: Good afternoon, Guy, and that was an interesting interview. I've been working on that story myself this morning. A couple of things stand out for me. I've just got to jump in here.
14: Yeah.
3: The separation idea, that's not new, right? We've heard that thrown around. They are talking about operational separation, not a full structural, not the full telecom, not the split them up into
14: not chorus. The unbundling. No.
3: So it's quite interesting. They would say you'd still have to have separate boards for the retail arm and for the generation arm of the company, say one of these big gen tailors, but presumably as shareholders there'd be some sort of arrangement where you would still have shares in both. I mean, this is an interesting idea. It's operational separation, not the full, the big kahuna, although they say not yet.
14: Yeah, they're explicitly saying it's not, you know, it's not a breakup, it's no forced
3: because
14: asset
3: sales. Because the asset
14: sales
3: would create, there is the danger of you know, upsetting capital markets and capital flight and these sort of things when you go that full hog, what that might do to investor confidence. So I suppose this is a workaround for that and to see how that would go.
14: There is a lot in there. It's quite an interesting report. We didn't get time to unpack all of it, but if you're an energy nerd, it's worth a look.
3: It is definitely worth, it's an interesting proposal and one which you imagine gets a bit of gets chewed over a little bit.
14: Yeah. Hey, I looked at this morning too. These wages for people in retail, not a long way above the living wage, is it? But so it's pretty soft. I guess that's, you know, reflective, isn't it, of where we are with retail and the economy in New Zealand?
3: Oh, 100%.
14: Yeah.
3: It's such a difficult sector, and particularly the likes of hospitality and those when you're competing for that entertainment budget too. So it is a really difficult time. Wages in the retail sector, yeah, only rising marginally, well below inflation levels. This is according to new data from Retail NZ. Comes amid this tough time, of course, shrinking margins, falling sales. Now, their wages guide for 2026 showed the average retail wage rose to $30.94 per hour, up just 1%. It's going to be interesting. We'll have the stats data out tomorrow on that, on the wages and unemployment. We'll get a better read on that. Now, this was much lower than the 3.4% the year before, so we have seen quite an impact. Retail NZ said it was due to the economic headwinds, and its chief executive, Carolyn Young, says it can only improve if economic conditions get better.
21: We really need the economy to turn around. We know that some of the underlying economic factors are there. We're hoping inflation doesn't get away on us. We know that unemployment has been a bit higher than where we want it to be. And really, this Middle East crisis has you know, meant it's been a very up and down year. And it's taken consumers a wee while to, I guess, be resigned to the fact that it's, you know, this Middle East crisis isn't going to go away overnight. We just need to work our way through it.
3: And Caroline Young says more than half of retailers now offer staff discounts and one in five offer KiwiSaver contributions above the minimum. She says perks can actually play an important role in motivating staff.
21: Retail is about customer service, and customer service is about engaging with people and talking and helping them on their journey through someone's store. If you do that, you're going to increase sales and growth, and that's what retailers want to reward their staff with.
3: And that is Retail NZ Chief Executive. Yeah, 1%, really interesting there to see that they just aren't able to get those pay increases you know, through at the moment, unless that economy recovers.
14: Yeah, you know, I feel for them. It's pretty tough for retail. All right, we are up against the clock a little bit, so let's get to the markets and what's happening there.
3: Yeah, well, it was a booming day on Wall Street now, and our market is higher today. The NZX 50 is up 34 points, about 0.25%, so it's up to 13,809. The ASX has opened up across the Tasman, up a little higher as well, so there's a positive tinge to things so far today. Just remembering a lot of results coming through for New Zealand in the next couple of weeks. Now, the Kiwi dollar, 58.7 US cents, so hovering in that range there, close to 59. 83.90 Australian, 43.70 UK pence, 51 euro cents, 92 Japanese yen, and 3.96 Chinese yuan. Brent is hovering around that 84 mark as we wait for some certainty in the Middle East. And gold, slightly higher at 4,065 US dollars an ounce.
14: Thanks, Corin. Corin Dan with your business news. there. Kate's got in touch. Hi, Guyon. I'm working outside gardening in Wellington. It's okay between the hail showers, but I'm heading home when Midday Report finishes. Thanks, Kate. 2101. If you want to throw in your weather war stories there, stick around. We are going to be looking at this new petition which is landing on the steps of Parliament pretty much now, calling for a ban on mining on the Denniston Plateau. So we're going to talk about the pros and cons with Forest and Bird in about 10 or 15 minutes or so. 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
0: Kia ora, Guyon. The Prime Minister says none of his colleagues have raised concerns about his leadership in the past week. Christopher Luxon has been criticised for not taking a harder line with Foreign Affairs Minister Winston Peters, who he accused of making racist comments. Mr Luxon also apologised for his own comments criticising businesses. The National Party's campaign chair, Simeon Brown, says the apology was the right call and is denying Mr Luxon is bringing down the party's vote share. The Auckland Chamber of Commerce says deep-seated issues in the energy market are depriving the economy of billions. It's calling for cross-party agreement on major sector reform in a plan released today. Chief Executive Simon Bridges is proposing separating the generation and retail arms of the four gentailers, at least operationally. A coroner's inquest into the 2023 drowning of teacher Isaac Levings on Wellington's waterfront has heard that recommendations from another inquest 2 years earlier weren't acted on. Former Wellington City Council waterfront and city parks manager Shane Binney says he's disappointed council hadn't acted on the coroner's recommendations to improve lighting in the area following the 2021 waterfront death of Sandy Kelkin. Christchurch City Council is meeting to consider whether to join neighbouring councils as part of government reforms. The government has given councils a deadline of Sunday to come up with plans for reorganising their boundaries. The council's options include taking on the regional council's functions, joining with the urban areas of Selwyn and Waimakariri. And wildfires raging on the outskirts of Spokane in Washington state for a third day have destroyed at least 700 buildings and forced tens of thousands of people to flee their homes. The fires have burned in and around suburbs on the northern fringe of the city, home to about 230,000 people. Those are the headlines on RNZ National. A long-range forecast is next.
4: This magnet was designed to be sort of the smallest possible case that you could build around a space thruster.
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0: The Met Service long-range forecast to midnight Saturday. First, the situation. A front moves over the North Island today, bringing a cold southerly flow. High pressure builds over the South Island today and expands to cover the country tomorrow. Looking at the weather to midnight tomorrow, Northland to Waitomo, including Coromandel and Bay of Plenty. Isolated showers clearing today, frost tomorrow. Taranaki to Kapiti, also Taupo and Taihape. Occasional showers with snow down to 300 metres. Tomorrow, showers gradually clearing. Gisborne to Wairarapa, also Wellington. Showers with hail at times easing tomorrow. Snow to 200 to 400 metres tonight. Nelson and from Buller to Fiordland. Fine this afternoon, widespread frost tomorrow. Marlborough and Canterbury, Southland and Otago. Sleet or snow showers clearing by tonight in Southland and Otago and during the day tomorrow in Marlborough and Canterbury. Severe frosts everywhere inland tomorrow morning. Chatham Islands, showers, sleety and possibly thundery with hail, easing for a time tomorrow. The outlook for the following 3 days. For the North Island, Thursday, mainly fine. Some severe morning frost, isolated showers about Gisborne and Wairoa, clearing later. Friday, a fine and frosty morning. A few showers about Kapiti and Wellington later. And Saturday, rain developing in the west and south. Some heavy falls possible, a shower or two elsewhere. For the South Island, Thursday, fine, severe morning frost for some. Friday, a frosty start for most. Rain developing in the west and a few spots spreading further east later in the day. Saturday, a few showers in the west and north, partly cloudy elsewhere. And at the Chathams, mostly cloudy Thursday, a shower or two Friday, rain on Saturday. Gale southwesterlies easing on Friday, then dying out on Saturday. It's 24 minutes to 1.
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14: Ted tells me the sun is out in Riverton. Cheers. And another texter says a glorious warm day in Nelson. 2101 if you want to get in touch. Monique Steele's here for the Rural News. Hey, Monique.
6: Kia ora, Guyan.
14: One of the big banks has put out its ag report forecasting things for the months ahead. What are they saying?
6: Yeah, well, the superstars of our economy at the moment, sort of agriculture, dairy, horticulture, they've done pretty well considering there's some pretty shaky times out there in the global market. And looking forward, Westpac says in its new report, it's forecasting continued strength in export commodity prices that's being buoyed by strong demand right across the agriculture industry. But farmers will be well aware that the cost of production is certainly elevated at the moment, and the bank's warning that cost pressures to farm inputs could rise further. That's with increased volatility in energy and related costs like fertiliser and fuel due to ongoing conflict in the Persian Gulf. Westpac economist Paul Clark says dairy prices have come off record highs but are still favourable.
7: In the case of beef and lamb, I think that they are likely to remain at elevated level, again, close to record highs. We think there's going to be a little bit of a, what's the right word? I don't want to use the word plateauing, but let's say reduced growth going forward in terms of prices. But yeah, so certainly prices not rising at the same rate, but certainly not falling.
6: The potential effects of an El Nino weather pattern are on the minds of many farmers too. Paul Clark says this will most likely impact production that could keep prices quite elevated, but he said there are other scenarios possible too.
7: Now, in the short term, you know, for meat, for instance, you may actually see prices dip because there's poor pasture growth because of El Nino. You may find farmers bringing their livestock forward for slaughter earlier than what they would do. And that would tend to basically increase supply in the immediate term and basically reduce prices.
6: To the mighty horticulture sector, Paul Clark says strong demand for premium kiwi fruit and apple varieties in particular, well, they should keep prices and grower returns up. That's despite higher input costs, soft conditions in key market China, and geopolitical headwinds. So China, our top forestry importer, is still seeing a weak property market, which, as you'll know, Gohan, has many flow-on effects there that could dampen our prices for logs, although the bank's actually forecasting pretty moderate improvements for forestry.
14: Okay. And if we look at bird flu, I mean, the government's ruled out compensation, hasn't it? Looks like insurers won't be stepping in to fill the gap.
6: No, that's right. So farmers have been told not to expect compensation for losses incurred. That's if they have to cull their chicken flock due to testing positive for the deadly H5N1 bird flu. And insurers are also taking a very cautious approach to compensation. Rural insurer FMG's Alex Johnston says it doesn't provide cover for losses arising from disease affecting livestock, and that's quite consistent across insurers. And this was also the approach taken during the Mycoplasma bovis cattle disease outbreak. And the Insurance Council says that cover for losses associated with bird flu, well, that'll depend on the specific terms and conditions of each policy. They note that many contain exclusions relating to notifiable diseases.
14: Thanks, Monique. Monique Steele there with the Rural News. It's just before 20 to 1 and we go to the US now, where our correspondent in Washington, D.C. is the Nine News reporter Lauren Tomasi. Hey, Lauren.
8: Hey, Guyon.
14: Hey, let's start with Iran. Now, Donald Trump says it's Iran's last chance to sign a deal. Does he mean last chance in the way that you and I might mean last chance, or?
8: Well, look, I mean, it was a big warning in the Oval Office today, and I know Donald Trump has issued a lot of threats to Iran, but today he was pretty frank in saying that it's going to be decapitation if they don't sign a deal, were his words specifically. And I think that, you know, there was so much frustration on display, particularly because Donald Trump is saying that these negotiations are underway. Iran is saying, no, they are not, which you and I have both spoken about multiple times now. It's always he said, she said, and we can never get a clear answer on what is going on. But the one thing Donald Trump made clear was, you know, you've got to sign the deal or we're going to go back to more bombing.
14: I see, though, Iran and Oman holding talks on reopening the Strait of Hormuz. I'm not sure whether Trump is involved in that.
8: No, look, this is interesting because Donald Trump's saying that these direct talks are ongoing. Iran is saying that it's working with Oman to work out a way to get the Strait of Hormuz open. But the United States is again saying that they are the ones in control of this critical waterway. And I mean, that's what it all comes down to here. We want to get that open in order for anything to progress forward. But certainly it seems that the United States isn't making any headway here diplomatically. And even though they've, you know, held off strikes,

0: because Donald Trump went through all of these renovations and touting how good it was going to look and reflect the monuments. We drained the pool, it was refilled. And then right around 4th of July, all these problems began occurring. There was the algae, there was pieces of it just ripping up from the bottom. And Donald Trump was saying that this was all due to vandalism. Well, as it turns out, the US Justice Department is now saying that it was all because of this hastily, you know, put together renovation that was flawed and not actually the vandalism which Donald Trump had repeatedly said. They, quote, called it hasty and botched. And they've had to actually drop a criminal case against, there was one Olympian who was accused of vandalizing the landmark. That's now been dropped. And Donald Trump is very frustrated. He is still saying, no, this was all down to vandalism. Mm-hmm. So it does not want to have the contractors be the ones to blame here.
1: Yeah. Hey, let's just touch on these wildfires in Washington State. I think it's the east of the state because they look pretty significant, forcing huge evacuations. I think tens of thousands of people evacuating and homes destroyed.
0: Oh, it's terrible. This is such an enormous and ongoing battle here. So this is Washington State. So the very top west corner of the United States, around Spokane County, which Spokane is the second biggest city in that area. There are around 67,000 people who have been evacuated from their homes, around 700 homes that have burnt down. The good part here, no injuries or deaths have been confirmed yet, but officials, they're so worried. This is, 0% containment. We know, it's especially down under, just how bad a bushfire can be. And this one is looking so nasty. The problem here, they don't know what has caused it, but there are just hot, dry winds that are continuing to pick it up and fuel it.
1: Yeah, sounds nasty. Thanks, Lauren. Lauren Tomasi out of Washington, D.C. It's just before 12:45. You're listening to Midday Report with me, Guy and Espina, on RNZ National. Well, right around now, on the steps of Parliament, a petition is being presented which calls for the West Coast Denniston Plateau to be protected from coal mining. Forest and Bird and other environmental groups are behind the petition. It's been signed by more than 30,000 people. Now, earlier this morning, I spoke with Forest and Bird Denniston campaign lead Scott Burnett, who told me they want to see the area protected as a scientific reserve.
2: Currently, there's a proposal by mining company Bathurst Resources to massively expand their existing Stockton mining operation occurring on a neighbouring plateau in the same location. And that expansion would, obliterate the ecological values that currently exist on the Denniston Plateau.
1: Okay, let's dig into that a little bit. I mean, how much of this landscape would be recoverable? I mean, in other words, if Bathurst proposed rehabilitation, biodiversity offsets, that kind of thing, I mean, is there a package that would make this acceptable to Forest and Bird?
2: Yeah, there will be a package offered up as part of their fast-track application. We would argue that genuine rehabilitation of the site isn't possible, and that's because the landscape is underlaid by a hard sandstone layer, and that layer has eroded over tens of thousands of years, and it has vegetation communities and thin waterlogged soils that have formed on top of it.
1: Okay.
2: And those vegetation communities and the wildlife that lives there is unique to this particular place and doesn't exist like it elsewhere in New Zealand. And the issue is that when that hard sandstone layer is dynamited and dug up to get at the coal beneath it, when it's returned or when they try to rehabilitate it, the surface is much more porous, like the water can get in.
1: Okay.
2: And so the vegetation that you get is different to what was there previously.
1: Okay. You described this in your press release as a pristine environment. That's arguable, though, isn't it? I mean, this Denniston's been mined for, 150 years? I mean, the project area that they're looking at here includes, is my understanding, the Stockton and Cypress mines too, right? So in what sense is that framing accurate, that it's pristine environment?
2: It's pristine in the sense that the historic mining on Denniston was underground, and that left that hard sandstone cap and the surface habitats relatively intact. And the Stockton mine has polluted the tributaries to

0: the Nakawa River flowing north from the Stockton Plateau, and these proposed mine expansions would pollute a further two rivers that at the moment, you know, are in incredibly good health.
1: Okay. And that's the just so we're on the same page, I mean, of the, I think it's 1,300 hectares, isn't it? I mean, how much of this would be new ground and how much would be sort of reconsenting of, you know, the existing operations at Stockton?
0: So the Stockton reconsenting is for the current 1,700 hectare Stockton footprint. That's the only mine in New Zealand that's visible from space. And the new projects would be two new areas that were partially historically underground mined and have, you know, currently intact surfaces. And so that would be another 1,200 hectares of new mines and a big haul road to connect it all to the existing Stockton infrastructure.
1: Yeah. Let's have a look at the process for a second. I mean, as I understand it, Forrest and Bird is not on the list of parties that the panel who's going to adjudicate on this must invite, right? You're not on that list at the moment.
0: No. So this is, you know, one of the reasons that we're concerned with Fast Track, that it restricts public voice from having input into these types of decisions.
1: You say in your release that you fully expect an invitation. I mean, have you had any indication from the EPA or the convener or anyone to say, hey, yeah, look, there's a good chance that you'd be on this?
0: No, we haven't had any indication, and that's fine. Once the application is submitted, we will write to the panel convener and ask to be invited to comment, which is the appropriate process. And we'd expect to be invited because we've had a 25-year history of involvement in every mining application on these plateau.
1: Okay. You're asking for Parliament to reserve this as a, you know, a scientific reserve, but you're also asking the High Court to overturn the Minister's decision on the same land. So which is the real route? I mean, and does this petition concede that you expect to lose in court?
0: So we're asking for this to be permanently protected. It's an ask that we've made for since a mine on the Denison Plateau was mooted in the early 2010s. So this is a long-term wish from Forrest and Bird. The Denison Plateau is public conservation land. It's owned by all New Zealanders. It currently has a stewardship land classification. And you're correct that we've taken a judicial review against the Minister of Conservation's decisions last year around stewardship land on the West Coast. And we're seeking clarification of the reasoning behind the different decisions the Minister has made. And with the Denison Plateau, you know, we want to understand why it wasn't considered for higher protection.
1: Okay, Bathurst saying they put, what, 390 direct jobs, maybe 27 million into wages and Buller. Your alternative seems to be ecotourism. Do you have a comparison about how many jobs and what sort of money that would provide as an alternative?
0: I think it's important to note that at Forrest and Bird, we're not an economic or development agency.
1: Yeah.
0: You know, we're speaking for nature.
1: Sure.
0: We're saying, hey, this land is incredibly precious. And in our view, the short-term jobs that would be created isn't worth the long-term costs.
1: That's Scott Burnett, who is the lead campaigner for Forrest and Bird on that petition, which calls for the Denison Plateau to be protected from coal mining. It's 9 minutes to 1. We touched on this before with Lauren Tomasi out of the US, this on-again, off-again talks about the Iran war. Let's get more now. Donald Trump saying new talks to end the conflict are in progress. The Iranians are saying that the two countries are not negotiating at all. Here's Andrew McRae from World Watch.
2: Donald Trump insists talks are happening and Iran had begged for them.
3: We have many talks and we'll say we have or we don't have. You know, we're straight about it. But they deny it, but they're not denying it now. They just put out a statement, not denying it. But for some reason, when they're talking, they don't like saying that they're talking. So I say, wait, we're in talks. Big deal, we're in talks. And they'll sometimes deny it, even though they spend hours and hours together talking. No, the talks are going along.
2: Mr. Trump had this warning for Iran.
3: This is the last chance. This is not something that, if it doesn't happen, this is a last chance for them to sign a good document.
2: He says Iran faces decapitation unless it reaches a deal. The BBC's security correspondent, Frank Gardner, says Mr. Trump continues to make threat after threat with little real progress.
4: He is running out of options. He's already thrown pretty much everything at Iran, expecting it to fold, and it hasn't. It's survived and has remained far more resilient than either the White House or the Pentagon expected. He is still trying, through these threats, to make Iran, as he puts it, give in or surrender. Now, the word surrender is red rag to a bull to the Islamic Revolutionary Guards Corps, particularly to the hardliners, because that just makes them dig their heels in even stronger.
2: CNN's been reporting that the Pentagon is crowdsourcing its personnel, asking for new creative and unconventional ways to pressure and punish Iran. This comes on top of suggestions the US is running out of weapons. Phillips Payson O'Brien is Professor of Strategic Studies at St Andrews University. He says a huge amount of weaponry has already been used.
5: The United States simply wasn't prepared for the war it started. It started this war of choice thinking it would be quick and easy and that Iran wouldn't be able to strike back. So it grossly underestimated its enemy. And also, the United States didn't have a cost-effective system to protect itself. It only had these very expensive high-tech systems built to fight, you know, the Chinese.
2: He told the BBC any escalation in the war would pose difficulties for the US.
5: It means that they can't do what they want to do, but also then they don't have an ability to put more pressure on Iran.
1: That report from Andrew McRae. It's 6 minutes to one, time to talk sport. Joe Porter is with us. Hey, Joe.
6: Kia ora.
1: Now, a forced change to the All Blacks lineup in South Africa. Who's out?
6: Yeah, it's a blow to the All Blacks before the tour's even really kicked off. With hooker George Bell, the Crusaders hooker, he's been ruled out of the entire tour of South Africa with a calf strain that he picked up during training in Cape Town this week. He has had issues with his calves in the past, including just earlier this season for the Crusaders, which ruled him out of a fair chunk of Super Rugby. So another cruel blow for George Bell taking part in this, what is a really historic tour over in South Africa. He'll be out of action for 4 to 6 weeks. The tour's about 6 weeks or so long, so he's heading back to New Zealand to rehab at home. The Taranaki and Blues hooker Bradley Slater has been called over to join the squad in South Africa. He's due to arrive in Cape Town in the next 24 hours, so they've brought in some reinforcements, but it is a blow. George Bell wasn't the first choice hooker, of course, in this squad, but certainly was one of the top players in the country. Loose forward, or the All Blacks actually start their 7 week tour or 6 week tour this weekend against the Stormers on Saturday in Cape Town. So they play 3 non-test matches against these provincial franchise teams before they actually kick off against the Springboks. But loose forward Simon Parker, he knows it's going to be a tough challenge against the Stormers. They've got some big forwards in that Springboks pack. But after thousands of fans showed up to Cape Town Stadium on the weekend to welcome the New Zealanders to the city, they do have a big, strong fan base there in Cape Town. He's hopeful there'll be a few All Blacks fans in the crowd at the game.
7: It's great to see how supportive and how much rugby the fans are over here and how supportive they are. Something you've got to appreciate. And yeah, like I said, they're a big pack. Got a great set piece, great aerial battle. So it's a great first test for us.
6: The All Blacks will name their team to play the Stormers late tomorrow night, early Thursday morning, New Zealand time. And it will be interesting just to see how many players that are on the fringes of that All Black selection get a run. Will they play a team that looks vastly different to the test side we saw against Ireland? Or will they look to sort of build some continuity and the side actually looks very similar to the one which we'll see in the first test against the Springboks later this month?
1: And yeah, no, keen to talk about this one, Joe. This is a fascinating story. This former NRL player, Luke Bateman, he's opened up about his gambling issues and how they were trying to sort of hook him in on drugs and all sorts of things. This is at a federal government inquiry, is it, in Australia?
6: Yeah, he's made some pretty big accusations. This is Luke Bateman, who played for the Canberra Raiders between 2015 and 2019. And he was very much addicted to gambling while he was playing. And he said he's making claims that the gambling company employees offered to secure him illegal drugs to sort of help strengthen their relationship when he was in the grips of that wagering addiction. He's 31 years old now, but of course he joined the NRL at 19 and was living out his dream. But he retired from the sport after a knee injury with over $250,000 worth of gambling debt. And he's told this inquiry, which is essentially, it's looking into the legislation around gambling ads and whether or not they can do more to restrict those. And he's told this inquiry, he's now a social media influencer, Bateman, and he has actually had a two-book deal recently, his own fantasy series, which is quite interesting in itself. But he told he did tell this inquiry that these, I guess you would call them employees of these gambling companies, he had lots of multiple online wagering accounts, and essentially they're given a minder or someone that looks after their account, a special account manager, so to speak. And he was saying that some of these account managers on multiple occasions offered to supply him with illicit drugs such as cocaine to sort of help strengthen the relationship between him and the gambling company. So some quite extraordinary claims if these sort of gambling managers are going that far to help their clients out, so to speak.
1: Yeah, thanks, Joe. Joe Porter there with Sport, and you can read about Luke Bateman and those allegations. It's quite a story. Have a look on our website. We're running that story at the moment. Jesse Mulligan is with me to tell us what's coming up on Afternoons. Hey, Jesse.
8: Kia ora. Yeah, as discussed earlier in your show, it's rare for a Prime Minister to apologise. After 1 o'clock, media trainer Mary Lambie talks about the art of the political apology.
1: Yeah.
8: Ranks Christopher Luxon's one and talks about what makes a good apology and what makes one a bad apology.
1: Isn't one of the classic techniques is, I apologise if any offence was taken.
8: It's really hard to know how sorry someone is if they just apologise for you taking offence.
1: <that's right.
8: laughs> Yeah, we'll have a chat to her about that. Why do men in particular get night sweats? We've got a scientist on about that one. Our Tuesday music feature looks at the album Graceland. And our feature today, I'm talking to an Australian journalist behind a podcast about Virginia Giuffre. She is probably the highest profile Jeffrey Epstein accuser. And Prince Andrew accuser sadly took her own life, and really they've launched this podcast to find out why and find out about the tragic last few months of her life. So that's coming up after 3 today.
1: Yeah, that'll be really interesting. Listen, thanks, Jesse.
8: Thank you.
1: Jesse Mulligan has your afternoon sorted after the 1 o'clock news. Thanks for all your messages throughout the last hour. A lot of you got in touch on the interviews that we covered today, which you can listen back to on our website. We talked about the Denniston Plateau mining petition. We talked about reform for the electricity sector, and we talked about the challenges facing Chris Luxon as Parliament resumes for the week. So listen back to any of those interviews on our website, and we're back to do it all again at midday tomorrow. Kia pai tō rā.
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10: RNZ Pacific News. Ahiahi Marie. Good afternoon. I'm Christina Parasiko. The two New Zealand men stranded on a remote mountain in Solomon Islands have been rescued. Solomon Islands police have confirmed that Keanu Isaacson, 25, and Luca Zylstra-Law, 19, were found together this morning. The pair had been trapped in a ravine on Mount Popomanasiu, the country's highest peak, after torrential rain. PNG police say an operation is underway to recapture 16 people who escaped from the Wabug police station lockup last week. Inga Provincial Police Commander, Chief Superintendent Stephen Harris, says of the 16, 9 had their police bail refused while awaiting their court appearances. He says surrender is the only lawful path open to them, and it is in their own interest to take it. Chief Superintendent Harris says the circumstances surrounding the escape and a related protest by members of the public are under investigation. Fiji's former Deputy Prime Minister Manoa Kamikamitha has been acquitted of corruption charges. Fiji Village is reporting that Prime Minister Sitiveni Rambuka intends to give him his job back. Kaya Selby reports.
11: Mr. Kamikamitha was Deputy Prime Minister and the Minister for Trade, SMEs and Communications, but he resigned his portfolios last year after the Independent Commission Against Corruption, or FICAC, accused him of lying under oath during the inquiry into the appointment of Barbara Malimali as FICAC Commissioner. The Suva Magistrates Court found there was insufficient evidence to lay charges. It's reported that Mr. Kamikamitha speculated to be eyeing up the top job after Rambuka finally finally leaves politics will be reinstated in full. He says now he hopes Fiji knows his calibre.
10: A Kiribati MP says sharing experiences with fellow female Pacific MPs at a Pacific Women's Wananga has proven inspirational. Last week, 29 women parliamentarians from 14 Pacific jurisdictions convened at New Zealand's Parliament for the Tuakana, Teina, Whenua, Talanoa Wananga. The conference focused on leadership development, networking, sharing ideas, and encouraging more women to take on leadership roles across the Pacific. Ruta Babo Nemta from Kiribati's Parliament says she's been inspired to start her own video blog.
12: So I've got two videos out now. I've got comments and requests and little girls as young as 12 years old reaching out and asking what education did you pursue to become an MP. It's been very inspiring. This meeting has been very inspiring.
10: It's Cook Islands Language Week in Aotearoa, New Zealand. The theme translates to, with our language as our foundation, we will embrace the future. Pacific scholar Dr. Ake Nicholas says people carry a lot of shame about not knowing their language, but they shouldn't, as choices about what language was spoken in homes, classrooms and institutions were made by others. She says language journeys can begin at any age, and reclaiming Indigenous languages starts with replacing shame with understanding. An economist is forecasting New Zealand's unemployment rate to rise above 5.3%, with recovery months away. New data is out tomorrow morning. Westpac's chief economist, Kelly Eckold, says the recovery is slow.
13: The labour market is still not really recovering yet. We're in a no-hire, no-fire market. Employment growth is positive, but only just. It's not really fast enough to keep up with growth in the population.
10: Kelly Eckold says the summer is looking more optimistic for jobs. Schools throughout Dunedin in New Zealand's South Island are closed due to freezing weather and snow. Police have urged people to avoid travel in the southern city unless it's absolutely necessary. The Ministry of Education says all high schools, primary schools and intermediates are closed from Mosgiel to Palmerston. Some preschools are also closed, while others were starting late. There have been reports of crashes across Dunedin this morning, with some vehicles sliding off the road. New Zealand university staff are nervous about the future of funding for foreign PhD students. The government is reviewing the policy of subsidising international doctoral students as if they are New Zealanders. Tila Moose from the Tertiary Education Union says the students contribute a lot to the country's universities.
14: PhD students are often doing the most innovative research that someone stuck in the doldrums of everyday academic life can't do. I just spoke to a member at Massey who all of his PhD students are international students. And so they're at the core of advancing the most interesting and important research.
10: Tila Moose says charging international PhD students the same fees as New Zealand students helps research funding go further. Australian authorities have confirmed the country's first event of mass bird mortality from the H5 bird flu virus in a group of birds found in South Australia. Threatened Species Commissioner Fiona Fraser says while the virus's spreading can't be stopped, work has been ongoing to build wildlife resilience.
15: We do expect that this disease will now spread to other species which can also travel long distances, so there is a risk that that this disease can move to inland areas, including important wetlands across Australia.
10: The death of four birds in South Australia's southeast brings the country's total to 78. In world news, a landslide in Ethiopia has killed at least 14 people attending a church service in the Amhara region. Local officials say land above the church gave way after a night of heavy rainfall. Another seven people were injured. In sport, New Fijian Indroa men's head coach Brad Moore says he will use his experience from coaching in New Zealand and Scotland to help the club in the Super Rugby Pacific competition. Moore was recently Crusaders assistant coach with earlier stints with the All Blacks and the Scottish team.
16: This is the Drua environment, the Fiji environment that I've now privileged to be part of. I need to fit and contribute into this environment, not the other way around. So I need to listen and I need to watch and observe and notice and then be able to say, well, this is us.
10: Moore was appointed as Endura coach last week, replacing Glenn Jackson. And the Highlanders have signed a number of Fijian Endura and Moana Pacifica players ahead of the 2027 Super Rugby Pacific season. The club says Fijian Endura Joseva Tamani has signed with them for the next two seasons. He joins Moana Pacifica duo Patrick Pellegrini and Tuna Tuitama at the Highlanders. Tamani and Pellegrini currently play for Otago in the National Provincial Championship, the NPC. That's your latest news and sport from RNZ Pacific. For more on our stories, head to our website, rnz.co.nz/Pacific.
17: Bolivianaka, this is Pacific Waves from RNZ Pacific. I'm Susana Swisuki. Coming up, a former Fiji Deputy Prime Minister acquitted of all criminal charges. Australia overtakes China to become the Pacific's biggest aid donor, and Pacifica actors take the lead on a new TV series. A former Fiji Deputy Prime Minister, Manoa Kamikamitha, has been acquitted of corruption charges. Mr. Kamikamitha had been accused of perjury and giving false information to a public servant. Fiji Village is reporting that Prime Minister Sitiveni Rambuka intends to give him back his job. Kaya Selby has more.
18: I apologise if some people may have thought I'd let them down.
11: An emotional Manoa Kamikamitha following Monday afternoon's court case, his political future held in jeopardy for 9 months until today. After resigning in October, he had promised to clear his name.
18: Today we turn a new leaf. There is a government to run, there are people to lead, and that's where my focus will be, and of course an election as well. It's been a long time coming, and hopefully Fiji knows today the calibre of Manoa Kamikamitha.
11: He had been caught up in the fallout over the appointment of Barbara Malimali to lead Fiji's Independent Commission Against Corruption, or FICAC. She, in 2024, was being investigated by FICAC into possible wrongdoing before she was appointed to run the very group investigating her. The circumstances of that appointment became the subject of an inquiry. Kamikamitha was alleged to have stated to that inquiry he had no knowledge of her appointment before it was announced, but the Suva Magistrates Court ruled there was insufficient evidence to lay a case.
18: I was humbled that the magistrate actually quoted what I said at the COI. Those who know me know that integrity is very important in my life. To even suggest that I would do something that would, vaguely encroach on, some decisions would be out of character. Everything is done above board. Everything is done with a lot of ethics and hard work, and that's the way we'll continue.
11: As for his political future, he says it's a decision for the Prime Minister.
18: It's got nothing to do with me. I did what I had to do when the charges came up, but as you know, I joined this role to serve our country, and whatever the Honourable Prime Minister has in store, I will accept that with grace and humility.
11: Manoa Kamikamitha has been tipped as a likely successor to Sitiveni Rambuka. Fiji Village is reporting Mr. Rambuka intends to fully reinstate Mr. Kamikamitha to cabinet. He was the Deputy Prime Minister and the Deputy Leader of the People First Party. He was also Trade, SME and Communications Minister. The Prime Minister's office has been approached for comment.
17: Last week, 29 women parliamentarians from 14 Pacific countries have traded their own legislatures for New Zealand's parliament in wintry Wellington. Among those who attended was Lenora Geringerin-Tambua, Fiji's Deputy Speaker of Parliament. She spoke with Louis Collins about why progress in increasing women's political representation has been so slow.
19: Geringerin-Tambua says one approach has consistently proven effective in increasing the number of women in politics.
20: Temporary special measures, I think, is the main one that I would like to really advocate for, in particular in Fiji. But of course, it starts with the political parties having that in their constitutions first to make sure that they have adequate women or a certain percentage of women as candidates in every election. whether it's local government or national government elections. And then also just encouraging women to really, really stand up and be counted.
19: Although women remain underrepresented in Fiji's parliament, she says women in politics and other leadership roles are making a significant impact.
20: On board representations, in boardrooms, we have a lot of women in leadership in government as CEOs, as permanent secretaries, as we call them in Fiji.
19: One example is Fiji's Minister for Fisheries and Forestry, Aletea Banivalu, the first woman to hold the portfolio.
0: Amazingly, we've had high enrollment rates in the field of forestry and fisheries for women in tertiary institutions. You know, the interest in these sectors is growing, and we are glad that most young girls are enrolling into forestry and fisheries courses at tertiary level. Hope that not only our programs, but, you know, the desire for women to participate in politics, to know that they want to make a difference in society, you know, is a platform that they would consider, you know, coming into, which is to be a political candidate in the upcoming election or in the elections in the future. If they want to make a difference, you know, this is somewhere, you know, they can make that difference. You know, women have a very unique skills in them. You know, we are carers, we look after homes, we are facilitators of homes, we are financial controllers. So those are skills that are important, you know, in making decisions, not only for our families, but on a national level.
19: Furuta Babo Manate, one of just four women MPs in Parliament of Kiribati, the week has been an invaluable opportunity to learn from colleagues across the region.
21: I've been very inspired that I started this vlog. So I've got two videos out now. I've got comments and requests and little girls as young as 12 years old reaching out and asking what education did you pursue to become an MP. It's been very inspiring. This meeting has been very inspiring.
19: Do young women in Kiribati see politics as a viable career path?
21: Nah, because as it is in the Pacific, we're very male-dominated communities, right? And so from my island, from Mayana, it's a very male-dominated island, and only male make the decisions. And this is an association of old men, and so they are the ones that make decisions. And I think that's the mindsets of the our young women in Kiribati. But me being there as the youngest member of parliament right now is a testament that we can do it.
19: Manate says the geography of Kiribati creates an additional challenge for women seeking elected office. With government centred in the capital on Tarawa, people living on the country's many outer islands can face significant barriers to participating in politics.
21: We have the female representation of parliamentarians now in the parliament that we have is mainly women that have lived on the capital, on Tarawa, but are from these respective different islands. And so me, I've lived my whole life on Tarawa as well. It's like a 2-hour boat ride, 15-minute plane ride to my island. And so probably these young women on Tarawa who are getting all the education that they want and they'll receive can be aspired to become MPs from the different islands that they come from, yeah? As far as the southern part of Arore, Makin, you know, to these different islands of Kiribati. But yeah, it does really, it's really complex that we're scattered, but it's also a blessing.
17: China may no longer be the biggest lender in the Pacific, but Chinese firms are dominating the regional construction scene. That's according to a new report from Australian think tank, the Lowy Institute. Kaya Selby has more.
22: It's being called the Pacific's lost decade of development. COVID-19, the war in Ukraine, the war in Iran have all shaken Pacific supply chains for fuel, fertilizer and food that the region depends on from the world. And while aid spending has remained relatively stable in the Pacific despite massive cuts in recent years elsewhere, it's argued real development has flatlined. Here's lead report author Riley Duke.
2: That external financing can only do so much to help the governments respond to these continual and more frequent shocks. But there are ways, even in very disaster-prone areas, to build in resilience, and I mean, that is part of it. There's less exposure there.
22: Australia is the biggest donor and the biggest lender, New Zealand the second largest. Both of them give billions directly to the region each year, but also contribute to the World Bank, the Asian Development Bank, the United Nations and more, who fund the big infrastructure projects. Meanwhile, China are giving less because they're targeting more. The strategy now is small grants in local villages, building bridges or classrooms or roads, highly localised and strongly felt.
2: The grassroots projects, you know, the numbers have gone up massively since the pandemic. And, you know, a lot of this involves a lot of sort of people-to-people links. So training, equipment donations, scholarships. You know, China's not alone in pushing a lot of that engagement. But, you know, these are not traditional hallmarks of how China engages in places. So it's been a big strategic shift. And it does make the presence of China's engagement, you know, very tangible and felt very, very broadly across communities.
22: It's argued this buys them influence in small communities that could last for generations.
2: It's not diplomatically smart to produce poor quality projects that are bad reputationally for the people signing them, you know, on either side of the deal. You know, that's also a product of China sending higher quality, I mean, not just diplomats, but also firms and people have come into the region over the last few years. So I think China's producing high quality projects, but there are still concerns and reports of white elephants, but you know, it very much depends who you ask.
22: But if China dominates in Pacific development anywhere, it's in construction. Duke says Australian and New Zealand firms are less willing and less able to make it out to the region to build. Thus, it's the Chinese builders getting the lion's share of the contracts, including $1.1 billion from the ADB over the last 9 years, 52% of the overall contract value. It's another dimension of their soft power.
2: It's expensive to get equipment out there. It's expensive to get materials out in the region. And the requirements in terms of new resilience to climate effects are very high. And I think it is challenging to find profitable projects. And that's why I think, you know, aid and development finance will always play a key role in funding infrastructure in the Pacific.
22: Overall, the landscape is becoming more debt-driven, but so long as it's spent on work that grows Pacific economies, Duke says it could be good.
2: Infrastructure is expensive and mobilizing that much grant financing is challenging for the Pacific countries that can handle the debt and have those high infrastructure needs. You know, lending is a positive form of engagement, you know, if it builds a high quality, you know, growth producing project.
22: Whether the Pacific can grow out of its lost decade of development is yet to be seen.
17: The creators of a new film for young people in Aotearoa hopes its authentic portrayal of teenage lives in New Zealand will resonate with audiences. Please Don't Break Anything, The First Night is a film series made for young people by young people. Starring Lilo Waingafa as Billy, the teenage murder mystery is set in a fictional rural Kiwi town and blends supernatural elements while touching on the real pressures facing teenagers today, such as rising mental health concerns, grief and isolation. Tiana Haxton spoke with the series creators.
3: The producer of Please Don't Break Anything, The First Night, says casting a Samoan actress as the lead is breaking cultural stereotypes. Lealani Siaosi hopes Pacific audiences will connect with seeing themselves reflected in a different way on screen.
4: It's just such a different experience to the more traditional way we've seen Samoan characters on screen and Islander characters on screen. We don't need to be comic relief and we don't need to be this cultural compass for a series. We can just be the main character and have that be enough.
3: The production follows a group of friends who reunite 4 months after the death of one of their closest friends, only for long-buried secrets to emerge as one teenager becomes convinced the death was no accident.
23: You did this. You murdered her.
3: For the writers and co-creators, Max Griffin and Donald McKenzie Mayo, it has been a long 8 years since the project's conception to seeing it reach the screen. McKenzie Mayo says the pair remained committed because they believe there needs to be more stories that reflect what being a young person in New Zealand is really like.
5: There's some really cool shows made for young people in New Zealand, but not that many, like not as many as in America or the UK. So just sort of fighting for another one, and one that we thought was at least a little bit authentic to what it really is like growing up in New Zealand, was something we were really holding up hope for, yeah.
3: Rather than creating a drama that focused solely on mental health, Griffin says the murder mystery format allowed those themes to emerge naturally.
6: Because mystery's great. Everyone loves mystery. And if you can take that mystery and push it into a direction where it starts getting interesting and you start thinking about those things, then that's where the good stuff comes.
3: Mayo, who also has a background in healthcare, says issues such as grief, anxiety and suicide are already part of many young people's lives, so the series aimed to reflect those realities without preaching to the viewers.
5: Oh man, young people in New Zealand are often sad. There's a lot of grief, there's a lot of drug use, and there's a lot of like struggling with things like thoughts of suicide, which is pretty tough and pretty hard to reckon with. Our series isn't meant to be some sort of like serious expose into these topics, but they naturally bleed through because they are a part of life.
3: Representation was another important part of the project. The lead character is a young Samoan woman who Siaosi says showcases how it feels to be a Pacific person living in Aotearoa.
4: To have a series where our lead actress is clearly going through something, and having her being a young Tamaitai Samoa is really a great opportunity to kind of explore those topics and dive into something, I guess, that isn't very much discussed within our Pacifica peoples.
3: The production also invested heavily in emerging filmmakers, with most of the cast and crew under 30 and experienced professionals on set as mentors. Mackenzie Mayo says this opened the doors to the industry for many who wouldn't otherwise get such chances.
5: Young people have to wait way too long to get their opportunities to show their talents. You know, there's that whole idea of having to earn your keep. And, you know, we really should respect the wisdom and experience of the generations before us, but just giving these little opportunities for really clever creatives to shine was so exciting.
3: Please Don't Break Anything, The First Night, premiered on TVNZ Plus earlier this month and is also available on YouTube.
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down. Like tears. Like tears. And the rain comes down. Like tears.

Yeah, everyone knows that the dance hall are the best place in the world where you can relieve some stress. Yeah.

0: RNZ Pacific, Nisan Bolivinaka, I'm Wera Tuila Epa Taylor with the news. The two New Zealand men stranded on a remote mountain in the Solomon Islands have been rescued. Solomon Islands police have confirmed that Keanu Iaxson, 25, and Luca Zilstra-Law, 19, were found together this morning. The pair had been trapped in a ravine on Mount Popo Manasel, the country's highest peak, after torrential rain. Isaacson's mother, Denny Hall, posted on Facebook this morning that the boys had felled a tree, allowing a chopper to come and net them out. Manoa Kamikamitha is expected to return as Deputy Prime Minister of Fiji today. He resigned from the role in October after being charged with perjury, but the charges were dropped yesterday. Fiji Village reports Itiwini Rambuka saying Mr. Kamikamitha will be reinstated and placed where his talents are best suited.
1: He's come out a better and a stronger person. He's been through the mill, taken through the mill, and I'm sure he's very happy with the outcomes. I'm aware that there are those that would like to displace me, but that doesn't worry me.
2: Within
1: the party and also outside the party.
0: Mr. Kamikamitha will also be the Trade, Small and Medium Enterprises and Communications Minister. The West Papua National Liberation Army has killed five Indonesian road construction workers in Tolikara Regency in the Papuan Highlands. It's the latest attack against civilians who the army, known as the TPNPB, describes as Indonesian spies disguised as construction workers. Indonesian authorities say police and military forces are hunting for the perpetrators. A statement from a TPNBP commander, Major Terenas Enabi, confirmed the killings. He also put Indonesian President Prabowo Subianto on notice that their war will continue for the next 10 years. The TPNBP has warned that all Indonesian government officers, military intelligence agents and immigrants must immediately cease their activities in Tolikara. Police in Papua New Guinea say an operation is underway to recapture 16 people who escaped from the Wagbag police station lockup last week. Inga Provincial Commander Chief Superintendent Stephen Harris says of the 16, 9 had their police bail refused while awaiting their court appearances. He says surrender is the only lawful path open to them and it is their own interest to take it. Tonga's Ministry of Health has declared an end to the country's dengue fever outbreak. The ministry says the last case was recorded on July the 9th. A female MP in Kitabar says a change of mindsets is required for young women to start getting more involved in politics in her country. Ruta Babo Nemta was among dozens of women parliamentarians from the Pacific who met at New Zealand's Parliament for last week's Tuakana, Teina Whenua, Talano Wananga. She says sharing experiences with fellow female Pacific MPs was inspirational, but Ms Nemta says in her country, as in many other Pacific countries, decision-making is still dominated by males.
3: This is an association of old men, and so they are the ones that make decisions. And I think that's the mindsets of the our young women in Kitabes. But me being there as the youngest member of parliament right now is a testament that we can do it.
0: Family and friends and fans of rugby icon Jonah Lomu filled Auckland's Civic Theatre on Saturday for the New Zealand premiere of a documentary about his life. Lomu tells his story through the eyes of his family, childhood friends and closest colleagues. With never-seen-before home videos, it also offers insight into who Lomu was off the field behind closed doors. Hundreds attended the premiere, which is part of the New Zealand International Film Festival.
4: I felt so inspired. As a Tongan, I'm so proud, and I'm so proud for Jonah to be celebrated in this way.
2: I thought it was done very, very tastefully. It's nice to see our people being preserved in a really, really good way, but also being promoted so that the world gets to see our culture.
5: It's a really heartfelt documentary, and I'm glad that we're here to see Jonah Lomu in its true self.
6: And it just felt so special to be here tonight, surrounded by people who obviously love Jonah and being with family as well.
0: Lomu is directed by Vea Mafileo and Gavin Fitzgerald and will be released next month. The Auckland Chamber of Commerce says deep-seated issues in the energy market are depriving the economy of billions. It's calling for cross-party agreement on major sector reform in a plan released today. Here's business editor Corin Dan.
7: Chief Executive Simon Bridges says the structure of the four gentailers encourages energy scarcity, leading to low supply and high prices. He says the result is crippling businesses and households alike, and reform is urgent. Mr. Bridges is proposing separating the gentailers' generation and retail arms, at least operationally, and establishing long-term energy supply agreements for new independent generation. He says these measures will intensify competition and increase renewable energy generation.
0: In sport, the South African women's rugby team is now in Suva preparing for their opening test match against the Fijiani women this weekend. Fijiani will host the team at the National Stadium in Suva on Saturday, with the second test scheduled for Lautoka a week later. South Africa are ranked 10th in the world, while Fijiani is 13th. The two teams will use the two test series as build-up for the women's 15 competition in September. The All Blacks have been dealt a blow before the opening game of the Tour of South Africa, with hooker George Bell heading home with a calf injury. Bell suffered the injury in training and will miss the entire tour. He's been replaced by 27-year-old Taranaki and Blues hooker Bradley Slater. The All Blacks' first game is against the Stormers in Cape Town on Saturday morning. Loose forward Simon Parker says it's a chance to test themselves before they play the Springboks.
8: It's a great opportunity for us. We treat every game in this All Blacks jersey as a test match, and one we look to go out and win. So, yeah, really looking forward to getting out there.
0: And American stars Serena and Venus Williams are set to make their Cincinnati Open doubles debut this month after being awarded a wild card. It marks their return to doubles action as a pair for the first time since 2022. That's your latest news and sport from RNZ Pacific. For more on our stories, head to our website, rnzi.com.
9: This is a bit of a preview of the track Werewolves of London. Sounds pretty good. Completely different to the original. But I think Warren Zevon's a real songwriter. So a great opportunity for a musician to pay tribute to somebody special. Kia ora, you're on Afternoons. Jesse Mulligan with you. We're ready for You're the Judge now. Each Tuesday, we read you an email that we've received from a listener and ask you to weigh in. It's the one time during the week you're allowed to be judgmental. Well, this one comes from Danielle. Hi, Jesse. My husband and I love movies, and we love going to the cinema to watch them. But whenever we go to a Marvel movie, and we go to all of them, it ends on a sour note. You see, my husband believes we must stay and watch all of the film's credits and see the bit that happens afterwards, usually a tiny preview or a clue about the next movie. It adds like 15 minutes to the night, and it feels so pointless, not to mention the extra babysitting and parking costs. He says he will not go to the new Spider-Man movie with me unless I commit to staying for all the credits. I think that's ridiculous and makes something enjoyable feel like work. Can you help, please? Asks Danielle. All right. Well, there's a simple way of putting this. She's right or he's right. We'd love to know whose side you're on. Grab your mobile phone and send me a text. That's all you need, although we'd love to hear your thoughts on why. So she's right or he's right to 2101. Do you support the boyfriend wanting to stay right until the end of the credits to see what happens at the end of the Marvel movie? Or are you on Danielle's side? You've watched the movie. Now go relieve the babysitter and save some money on parking. 2101 to get in touch. Well, time now for Mayoral Minutes. Once a week, we invite a local mayor on to talk about some of the challenges they're facing, how they're working to solve them, and what makes their community special. Today, we're heading to Marlborough, beautiful region, the northeast corner of the South Island. And Mayor Nadine Taylor joins me now. Hi, Nadine.
10: Hi, Jesse. Kia ora. How are you?
9: Yeah, I'm really good, thank you. When we started the series, it was before the government's announcement on amalgamation. So nowadays, it has to sort of be the first question that we ask our mayors. What's your take on the government's sort of insistence on amalgamation, and how are you guys getting on?
10: Oh, and it should be the big question for this week, because this is the week that all the councils are going to the vote on it. So you're spot on. So Marlborough's take, of course, is we're a unitary council already, which means we're both councils wrapped into one. We're not like many other parts of the country where you have two councils and two sets of rates.
9: Right.
10: So we think the model is good. The model works here in Marlborough, and it's really good. And we are actually talking to Kaikoura, our neighbouring council, because we recognise that they were going to have to make a choice as to where to find a new home for their people. And so they could go south to Hurunui and Waimakariri, or they could come north to Marlborough. And we gave them that option, and it looks like we're going to be pursuing, subject to a vote on Thursday, a head start or an amalgamation proposal with Kaikoura, which is really exciting for both our regions.
9: You sound more positive about this than pretty much any mayor I've spoken to.
10: I think I have the benefit of knowing that a unitary council is a great council. We look after everything for Marlborough. We look after infrastructure, roads, we look after community identity parks, but we also look after the harbours, the environment, the water testing, the pest management. So it means that the Marlborough community have confidence in this council to look after everything that's required. And councillors are really focused on what's good for Marlborough as a single council. We don't debate between two councils and who gets a share of this, that or the other. So I know the model works, and so I'm really excited about bringing Kaikoura into that and, enabling and facilitating for that community too.
9: I imagine it'd be a pretty hefty chunk of land if you guys got together with Kaikoura.
10: Yeah, well, we're already 12,000 square kilometres in size, so we're big as geographically as a region. We're, a fairly chunky region, and you add Kaikoura on there, I think they're around another 4,000 square kilometres. So we'll be the top of the south and the east coast for the South Island.
9: Yeah, and you'd be getting through some petrol as the mayor of that combined district. Tell me a bit about yourself, Nadine. How did you end up in this life?
10: I was going to say, what a nice place to drive to, though.
9: Oh, yeah.
10: You look really interesting, I think, probably followed a lot of mayors in terms of public service, just service in the community as my family was growing up, advocacy for the community. And I could see that councils made a big difference as to how people like to live, community identity, protecting what was important to people, even from, outside influences and other ideas. And I thought, well, that's where it's at. That's where I can have some input, some ability to make some good decisions, to set policy, to set standards and expectations. So I threw my hat into the ring 10 years ago for my community. And then it's just been a sort of a slow and steady, work, I suppose you'd say, to get the confidence of Marlborough and to be elected mayor for 4 years ago.
9: Is it the sort of thing that you get better at, presumably year four is easier than year one?
10: Yes, definitely. It's just like any job. You grow into the role, you understand it. It helps a lot, I think, if you've been on council before you put your hat in the ring to be mayor. I would have hated to have come in fresh to local government. I understood my council and my communities, which meant that I could get on with the leadership, fine-tuning the leadership part of the role. So Marlborough's got a pretty good tradition of coming up through the ranks. I think people recognise you've got to have a bit of experience.
9: What makes a good mayor?
10: Oh, that's the secret sauce, isn't it? What makes a good mayor?
9: Mm-hmm.
10: I think you have to... you've really got to do a lot of listening. You've got to be clear in your leadership approach and where you want to be taking your counsel. You've got to be good at meetings, at bringing counsellors along with you. You've got to keep an eye on plans and policies and bylaws. You've got to listen to the community, advocate for what they want, how they want to live. You know, it's about making sure we're enabling for our industry and our businesses and our communities. It's their region. We say, I'm just here to do the enabling to set things up so that people can get on with their lives the way they want to. And you've really got to be available. You know, there's a whole lot of ceremonial work, citizenship, school visits, awards. You know, you've got to be out there talking to people so that you can understand them.
9: It must be a bit draining. You must be on all the time from the moment you walk out the front door each morning.
10: It is, but you wouldn't put your hand up to do the job if you didn't want, you know, if you didn't want to do it 100%. And I just shot into a local cafe this morning to pick up a coffee, standing in the queue, and, you know, a couple of gentlemen came up to me and just sort of said, oh, well, it's good to see you out, and let me tell you, you know, my thoughts on the Kaikoura merger. And, you know, that's the part that you also like, is hearing from everybody.
9: And we've heard that politics, including local body politics, can be tough on women in particular. Is that something that you've experienced?
10: That's a really good question. I do experience that to some extent, but I'm not sure that's because I'm a woman. I think that in a leadership role and as a mayor, you know, you're subject to a whole lot of social media and a whole lot of commentary around how you do your job.
9: You don't feel the criticism is gendered? You're not getting the sorts of comments that you expect you wouldn't get if you're a man?
10: No, I don't think so. I mean, you can get a bit of a rough ride depending on the topic or the issue, but it's usually topic or issue based here, really. Every now and then, you know, you'll get a comment which is, you know, slightly gender-based, usually based around sort of a stereotype, like, you know, calling me a silly girl or something to that effect. But it's very rare, I'd have to say.
9: No, I'm pleased to hear it. We've got some questions we put to all our mayors, including what is your party trick?
10: Oh, right. Oh, that's an interesting one. I mean, the age I'm at, I'd say staying awake till midnight.
9: Yeah. It's funny, eh, as you get older. I've noticed when I'm up late, I start getting cold. That's when I know it's time to get home. I get the shivers.
10: Yeah, exactly. You start to think, oh, beds looking better than this. Not really a party trick, but I do have an amazing handbag that my kids call the Swiss Army Knife of handbags. So if you were out at a, you know, barbecue or a do, if you need safety pins because your, you know, little top's coming apart, I've got them. If you want a sewing kit or wipes or antihistamines or scissors, you'll find everything. So.
9: Okay, Mayor MacGyver, perhaps.
10: Yeah.
9: If you had a budget to build a new statue in your town, who would it be of?
10: Oh, well, statues are often of our colonial gentlemen. So I think I'd have to build one for a woman here in Marlborough who is a little unrecognised. Kate Shepherd described her as New Zealand's pioneer suffragist. She's Mary Ann Muller, and she was writing in the 1860s, and she wrote some of the really early pieces on suffrage and women's right to vote for New Zealand. But she had to write under a pen name, Femina, because her husband was quite prominent here in Marlborough. But the bit I love about the story was that her son-in-law was a newspaper editor, and he published her work secretly for her. So I think that's a really interesting
9: story. That's Femina. A great story. Are you a bit of a history buff?
10: I studied history and political science at Canterbury, you know, decades and decades ago, and I've always loved the feminist story. She set the scene for the later suffragists like Kate Shepherd, who did, you know, the heavy lifting in that area.
9: Okay. I suspect I might know the answer to this one, but what is Marlborough's greatest export?
10: Well, I think we're probably mostly known for that beautiful Sauvignon Blanc and the wine. So you're right. Marlborough's wine forms 80% of New Zealand's wine exports. So it tells you not only by quality, but by volume. It's really big here.
9: And last question, if you were going to take me on a picnic somewhere beautiful in your region, where would you take me?
10: You can't go past something in the Marlborough Sounds, I have to say. Any of the little bays are beautiful, but, you know, if we just wanted something simple, we'd take a boat across to Lochmara Lodge. It's only about 10 minutes from Picton. We'd use their free kayaks, their paddle boards. We'd have a picnic and lunch there. But if it wasn't a picnic, I'd probably take you to one of the wineries for lunch. St. Clair's or Alan Scott's, Wairau River. We can get on a bike, Jesse, you and I, and we can do one of those.
9: You get one of those tandems we've been watching at the Commonwealth Games. Fantastic.
10: Yeah, you're going to have to go on the front because I'm a bit known for enjoying my wineries.
9: Hey, nice to talk to you. Well done. Thanks so much.
10: Lovely to talk to you too.
9: That's Meryl Minutes. We have a new mayor on each week, and that was Mayor Nadine Taylor from Marlborough District. It's 21 past two. Let's give you a bit of an update on You're the Judge. So I mentioned this letter just a few minutes ago. Danielle isn't going to go to the Spider-Man movie because her husband makes her stick around and watch the credits right until the end. Who's right, Danielle or her husband? She's right. It's a comic. Let him go to his child's movie alone and she can go and see a movie for grown-ups. Thanks for your forthright message. I think Danielle is quite keen on the Marvel movies. It's just this little end part she's not so sure about. She is right, says someone else. He is controlling. Maybe you should take separate cars. So that's just going to double the car parking fee though, isn't it? He is a control freak. Gosh, these are strong, aren't they? What woman in her right mind would put up with this? All those details at the end of the movies can be found online. She's right, but should just tell him to go to Marvel movies by himself or with a friend. I find them pointless. The kids' movies often have funny bits with the credits. Worth watching, though. You're not sure what side you've ended up on there, but thank you for your message on 2101. She's right, when you're a pedant, you don't have to bring other people down with you. So those are all the people on Danielle's side. How about he's right? I always stay to the end to see the cast and where it's filmed and to complete the full movie experience, says someone. My husband insists too. He says 15 minutes of your life is small change. Just make sure he pays for everything and you can relax. Well, I guess if they're husband and wife, it's usually down the middle, isn't it? So you'll sort of share your finances. But come on, 15 minutes is nothing in one's lifetime. See it as a kindness gift to your husband. If my partner wanted to do that and I didn't want to, I wouldn't see any problem with staying because it means something to him and that makes me feel good, says Samantha. Keep him coming on 2101. Yeah, I was told that once about parenting. If it means a lot to your child and doesn't mean much to you, then say yes. Although it sounds like for Danielle, it maybe does mean a lot to her. So really enjoying your thoughts on 2101. She's right or he's right. Let's talk books. Lisa Glass joins me now to explore an interesting theme this week. Hi, Lisa.
11: Kia ora, Jesse. How are you?
9: Yeah, really good, thank you. So you're looking at the dark side of the so-called trad wife phenomenon. That's probably something we associate with social media, but it sounds like it's spilled over to publishing now in a big way. I guess that maybe reflects people's thirst to read more about it.
11: Well, exactly right. You know something's a cultural phenomenon when it jumps, you know, usually goes from books to online, but this is the other way. And not in a good way, or at least not in an admiring way. There's a lot of fiction around, a lot of it quite throwaway, admittedly, that focuses on that sort of trad wife influencer and the ideology that they promote. There's a real proliferation of it at the moment.
9: Yeah, and just in case people don't know, trad wife is short for traditional wife. It's not just about women who decide to stay home and be full-time mothers. It's a very sort of specific aesthetic.
11: Yeah, that's right. It's very curated. It's kind of mythologizing or idealizing that sort of 1950s housewife combined with some sort of lifestyle farm environment where everything is wholesome and mindful and beautiful and clean and pure and organic. And in the US, it's also kind of heavily weaponized both by religious conservatives and across MAGA politics. But it's a phenomenon that wouldn't exist without social media. So say you're an at-home mum and you homeschool and you keep chickens and you're like, oh, I sound quite, you know, traditional. That's not what people are talking about when they criticise tradwives. They're talking about that sort of performative influencer element, largely because it's seen as a bit disingenuous when you're talking about traditional homemaking, but you're actually working full-time to drive your engagement numbers and build your brand sponsors.
9: Yeah, the traditional way, delivering clicks for corporate advertisers. Well, exactly. The first book that demonstrates this trend is Yesteryear. It's driving a lot of talk, actually, and it's already on its way to be turned into a movie starring Anne Hathaway. We touched on this book a few weeks ago, but it's worth mentioning here because it's just so indicative of what you've been saying. Do you think it's worth a read?
11: I absolutely do, and I want to be clear that when I say some of these books are throwaway, do not throw this one away. Read this, clutch onto it, and read it again. I love it. I'm recommending it to everyone. Stepford Wives meets The Handmaid's Tale with a really, really twisty plot that keeps you guessing. Absolutely. And yes, I will totally go and see the movie. And the description of the main character actually sounds exactly like Anne Hathaway. So maybe it was written with her in mind. I don't know.
9: Okay, so Yesteryear is recommended, but some others under the same umbrella were maybe a bit hit and miss?
11: Yeah, it might be one of those kind of truisms, you know, once something becomes a bit of a cultural phenomenon, the number of books with trad wife in the title or some variation might be inversely proportional to the quality of said books. Not to say they're all bad, perhaps more so in that category of a beach read or a plain read.
9: Mm-hmm.
11: I did enjoy one called The Trad Wife's Lie, which pretty forgettable title, and to be honest, there's a lot of variations on that. This one's by someone called Bella Elwood Clayton. It's a pretty solid thriller, actually. It's set in an insular community, again, echoes of Stepford Wives. And the setup delivers exactly what you'd expect, a sort of dark and twisty thriller and a cautionary tale about how traditional values can be weaponized against women as psychological control, which, again, you know, a familiar theme, but a worthwhile theme and a decent book.
9: Yeah, and this the theme is kind of a dark side to the trad wife phenomenon, but there's also a publishing dark side, which is why there's no recommendation for today's third book.
11: Well, this is on me. This is in my bad. I downloaded a book called The Homestead Lie by someone called Rebecca S. Daniel, just via my app on my phone because, you know, I was doing this review. I'm like, oh, I need a third book, blah, blah, blah. It seemed like your sort of typical fast fiction thriller, but I couldn't really get into it, and it was quite short. And after a while, I was like, I wonder if this is actually written by a human being or, you know, just like a large language model. So as you do, I asked my AI about the book. I said, could this book be written by an AI? And it says, oh, yes, probably. And then it told me all these helpful, you know, hallmarks of it to show why it was probably written by an AI. And I was like, okay, I could have checked with you first. Apparently it's not illegal to present a book as written by a person, even if it's not. Well, at least it's a grey area, according to my AI.
9: Right.
11: So just a reminder that bookshops and librarians and people who've actually read the book are your friends, and beware cheap downloads with no reviews.
9: You did better find it, actually. I've had no reviews and no recommendations. But yeah, that's going to be more and more the case, isn't it? A reminder to look out for AI books. And even if it's not a particularly good read, clearly this theme is resonating. Do we know what the readers look like in terms of demographics?
11: Yeah, it's such a reminder, isn't it, that people tend not to learn from other people's lessons. They learn from their own. And so the people who are most drawn to the ideology of these tradwife influencers tend to be, well, when I say younger, of mum age, but, you know, Gen Z or millennials, who probably grew up with both parents working, possibly aren't as familiar with the downside of economic powerlessness or some of the harsh realities of what it was actually like to be, you know, at home when you didn't want to be in the 50s.
9: Yeah, you mean it wasn't all positives?
11: Exactly, right. But, you know, it's an aesthetic, isn't it? It's a mood board. It's a vibe. It's a style rather than its actual human history. Another thing that is quite interesting about the people who are drawn to this kind of idea they're not necessarily one group of people. You know, some are ultra-conservative religious people, others might be anti-capitalist environmentalists, others might be, you know, yoga, wellness, clean living people, and they're all sort of pulled in by this fantasy of this pure lifestyle that that rejects, you know, everything that's bad about the modern world.
9: Is it mainly in the US, by the way, or has it made its way to New Zealand too?
11: I mean, it has. I think, like a lot of things, we get a version of it, but we put our own spin on it. So we certainly, in New Zealand, this whole thing is still quite big on New Zealand Instagram, but it's more like what they call cottagecore or, you know, lifestyle blog. Mm. You know, look at my little farm, my cute animals. And so it's more about that kind of the lifestyle as opposed to the religious elements or the or the patriarchal elements or whatever. Hopefully that's because New Zealand women are a little bit more pregnant. And stuff, you know.
9: Absolutely.
11: But it's also a reminder that, you know, sometimes these things aren't what they seem, and things do get hijacked by ideology. And it's a little bit like, you know, the genesis of the whole anti-vax movement. People came from all sort of different regions or starting points and came to this same thing because something's presented as so appealing, and you know, you don't like what's going on in the world, and here's an alternative.
9: Yeah, but, so the so-called horseshoe effect, eh?
11: Yeah, exactly. But you know, it's an old promise with a new label. It's the same old, you know, be quiet and smile and everything will be fine, love.
9: Well, it is good to hear your voice on the radio, Lisa Glass. Thanks so much for your reviews this week.
11: Thanks, Jesse.
9: Okay, that's books she read yesteryear, Cara Claire Burke. The Tradwife's Lie, Bella Elwood Clayton, and The Homestead Lie by Rebecca S. Daniel. Coming up, we talk about the Paul Simon album Graceland.
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13: The Ministry of Business, Innovation and Employment has begun an independent investigation into matters raised concerning workplace conduct and culture at the Financial Markets Authority. An inquest into Pauline Hannah's death was temporarily paused after her husband, Philip Polkinghorne, burst into tears when a video of his police interview was played. Snow is falling across parts of Wellington, including the central city, as a cold front moves up the country, and a petition calling for permanent protection of the West Coast Denniston Plateau has been presented to Parliament. That's RNZ Headlines. Our next bulletin is at 3 o'clock.
12: Every time you hear these horns, it's the panel.
14: I've heard comments like this directed at myself, not so much in New Zealand, but in other countries I've lived in, and it hurts. He should be ashamed of himself.
12: The experts, the opinions.
15: I reckon that hot desking has to be one of these most idiotic and unproductive office models ever created.
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9: By the way, hearing that Polkinghorne news, we are into another series of Crimes NZ, and we will cover the Polkinghorne trial in this season. You'll have a new episode on Thursday this week. Time for our Tuesday music feature, where we take... Oh, and by the way, if you missed last week's episode, you can find it on our podcast page, Crimes NZ. We're taking a deep dive into an album that is 40 years old this month. It's Paul Simon's Graceland, one of the biggest and best-known albums of the 1980s, and it marked a new chapter for Paul Simon. It came out late August 1986, and to play some standout songs and discuss the album's legacy, I'm joined by music writer and afternoon's critic Simon Sweetman. Hi, Simon.
17: G'day, how are you doing?
9: Good, thank you. Did you love it at the time?
17: I did, yeah. I was, you know, a young kid, and this was one of those albums that, I mean, I can't remember exactly how it came into the house, probably my mum's birthday present or a Mother's Day present or something like that, but it was an event. You know, we all sat round the player to listen to it.
9: Just the beginning of the CD era as well, so yeah. If you just got a CD player.
17: Yeah, it was one of the last records that we got then replaced it with a CD. But
9: I'm just remembering my dad's CD collection. It was Brothers in Arms, So by Peter Gabriel. and this one, for starters. Where was Paul Simon in his career by the early 80s?
17: Yeah, it's interesting. You think Paul Simon, he's always been huge because he was the main songwriting talent in Simon and Garfunkel, and this has been his one job in life. But it's interesting to think that in the early 1980s and up to the release of this album, he was in a bit of a slump. So he had a fantastic 1970s, lots of solo hits, was a touring icon, had the legacy of Simon and Garfunkel. But in the early 1980s, he started to stumble. He released this kind of misguided film, like a kind of fake biopic where he acted as a musician, a one-trick pony, and released the album, which I've always thought that album was fantastic, but because it was connected with a dud film, it kind of bombed. Then he did the one-off concert with Garfunkel, and they were going to, you know, it was a reunion concert, and there was talk of them patching things up and putting an album out, but Art Garfunkel didn't want to do the album, so that became Paul Simon's next album, which was called Hearts and Bones. And if we listen to that now, it's got a couple of amazing songs on it, but again, it really sunk at the time. It's also got some terrible stuff on it. There's a song called Cars Are Cars, and the lyric is, all over the world, wherever we look, cars are cars. So I'm not quite sure what he was trying to say there. Yeah. And in fact, when I quoted that, I realised that a long time ago, I played a bunch of terrible songs by really well-known artists on this show with you, and one of them I chose was that. So that's where he was at. And also, you know, he was going through a separation and divorce with his wife, Carrie Fisher, of Star Wars fame and, you know, many other.
9: I did not know until this moment that they were married. Yeah.
17: They had a very tempestuous relationship. They broke up, got back together again, got married.
9: And her career was probably starting to get a little quiet by then as well.
17: Yeah, exactly. So all of this is going on, and he's kind of just, he's hit the wall as a writer. He's trying to work out, well, what do I do next? So what happens is, I mean, he's obviously successful and has, you know, resources. So he's building a house up the coast, and he's driving up, you know, 3 hours a day to check on this house being built. So he's not without funds. And someone gives him, it's such a great sort of mythology, someone gives him a bootleg tape of some South African street musicians. And he listens to this tape relentlessly, and he can't believe how good it is. Huh. And that is the genesis for Graceland. He basically contacts the record label and says, do we have any people in South Africa? Can I get in contact with these musicians? And that is really the genesis. In 1985, that is the genesis of this album. And he makes a trip to South Africa. He connects with some of the musicians that played on some of the tracks on that tape. And he comes up with the idea, you know, I don't just want to take that material and graft songs to it. I want you to replay that music, and I want to pay you for your time as musicians. But he has started basically composing his own lyrics to these instrumental tracks that already exist. The funny thing is, when you get a finished product, you just think this is incredible. So if we play the opening song of the record, which is, I think, one of the great opening songs of any record, and to me, it, you know, you mentioned those early CDs. This is one of those, like, albums that was in the hi-fi shops that people would show you what the speakers could do kind of thing. This is one of the first completed songs for the project from that initial kind of fact-finding mission, if you like. He basically just went and jammed with some South African musicians. He created his own lyrics. Essentially, he was just doing a stream of consciousness thing and pulling ideas out from... In a way, if you listen to it, he's basically just riffing on the news of the time of the headlines, and he crafts this kind of stream of consciousness lyric. But when we hear this opening song, you don't think this is a musician on Struggle Street. So this is the boy in the bubble.

0: great to hear that song, particularly if you haven't heard it for a while. I'm sure it'll take you back. And a good example of sort of the way that he blended the traditional with the contemporary on this album, Simon.
1: Yeah, I mean, they're all his lyrics. He's not speaking about African politics at all. He's not, I mean, it's political in the sense that he's referencing things going on in the news. It's kind of, I mean, it could work today if the references were updated. It's essentially a song
0: saying... Yeah, it doesn't
1: saying,
0: sound dated, does it?
1: No, it doesn't. And lyrically, it's basically saying, I'm in awe of technology, but oh God, what's coming next? Well, we could write that song every day. I also think, just listening to it then, you know, he kind of got the jump on Billy Joel and We Didn't Start the Fire as a very weak version of that. I think it's incredibly inspired by that sort of idea that had never really occurred to me before. But that accordion hook is just, I mean... It's something that we'd never heard before in Western popular music in that way. I mean, at that time, you know the old accordion joke about the person who pulls up and they're worried about their accordion, they leave it on the back seat, and when they come back, the car window's smashed and there's another accordion in there next to it.
0: Fantastic.
1: You know, that was the kind of where an accordion was at, but then you hear this song and it's kind of mind-blowing.
0: Yeah, so, and the vision to open your album,
1: with
0: you
1: it,
0: know, if you're not
1: yeah.
0: sure where your career is at, to open it with an accordion solo.
1: Exactly. And
0: fantastic.
1: Rhythmically, it just sounds

Simon's got this beautiful sad sack voice, and look, he always looks sad when he sings, even though he's got a beautiful voice. And I think this lifted him up out of that and made him work to you know, he was inspired by the infectiousness of these of these licks and these rhythms. And so if we play not the next song on the album, but a couple of songs down, is actually this is the song that started it all. So he's written lyrics to this. He's reworked it with the original musicians and he's called it Gumboots. But originally it's an old, like, centuries old sort of traditional song that's been worked on, and he heard an instrumental version of this that he started listening to on a loop and creating lyrics. So this is exactly what you're talking about when you say, you know, this is joyous music. So let's play Gumboots.

0: so good.
1: You don't feel you can love me.
0: Gumboots. From Graceland, the album we're celebrating in our Tuesday music feature today with Simon Sweetman. Forgive my ignorance, is accordion a traditional, well, it's not a traditional African instrument, but was it one that they discovered in Africa and kind of made their own?
2: I can't answer that off the top. I know they have their own version of it. So yeah. I wonder if it's come from, I mean, the accordion pops up in a lot of musical traditions. Yeah. So I wonder if it's come from, you know, boats that have gone over and tried to do their thing. Interestingly, I want to mostly sidestep the political conversations around this album, but it would be churlish to just say, listen to this wonderful music. We don't need to sort of relitigate it, but obviously 1985, 1986 South Africa is a different place to how it is today, and mm-hmm. there was a cultural boycott on. So Paul Simon was the subject of a lot of controversy for going there to Johannesburg, for employing black African musicians.
0: Right.
2: And it was an issue, and in some cases it still is. Some people will really hold that against him and say, well, you just ignored international rules, basically. And he's always maintained, I went there because I was blown away by the music. Maybe I was a little naive. I wanted to pay the musicians and have a conversation and a musical conversation. And I think you can fall on either side of that. What we can say, maybe hopefully for better, and I certainly think so, and maybe politically for worse at the time, is Paul Simon is one of the reasons we started to understand a thing called world music mm-hmm. in a popular music context in the Western frame. And it gave us ideas and things to seek out. And some of the musicians on this album, particularly the choir, Ladysmith, Black Mambazo, who we'll hear from soon, I mean, they became, and to this day, are an international touring, yeah. Which maybe, on the back of this album.
0: Which maybe softens the accusation somewhat that he just went

0: And got the bits that he wanted for his album
1: and got rich
0: off it.
1: Yeah, and if people are really interested in this, I think the best thing you can watch is a 2011 documentary called Under African Skies, which really shows both sides of this really well. And of course, there's books being written about it. But, you know, we're here for the music, and I'm not even going to play a couple of the biggest songs on this album because you can just mention them and people know Diamonds on the Soles of His Shoes and You Can Call Me Al. But we have to play the title track because it really is the heartbeat of the album.
0: Why was an album that was recorded in Africa? Why have they taken the
1: title Graceland?
0: Clearly referenced Elvis Presley's home.
1: This is the thing. The whole album was not recorded in Africa. It was actually recorded in New York, London and Johannesburg. There's only four or five songs from the album recorded in South Africa and maybe a couple of other ideas. Graceland came to him as an idea and he actually was just riffing as he did, especially at the time. He had this whole new way of like free-forming lyrics, essentially just sort of free-flowing and seeing what he could come up with. And he kept singing Graceland as a placeholder lyric, the way a lot of songwriters do, basically saying, I'll work that out later. And in original sketches, he was basically saying to people, I'll come up with some words that reference Africa soon because it's an African rhythm. But as he kept listening to it, he kept hearing a very rock and roll, R&B and country sound. And he was drawn to this idea of Graceland, so much so that he actually went to Graceland, the home of Elvis Presley, as a tourist for the first time because he felt like, well, this is a big part of my whole life. And then Graceland, I guess, becomes a spiritual metaphor for a place that you go as well as a geographic location. So to me, it's always made sense as connected to the album. But, you know, we should just play it. It's such a fabulous song.
0: Right, here it comes.

0: Graceland from the album of the same name we're celebrating today on our Tuesday music feature. Shout out to the texter who had this album stuck in their tape player of their parents' Triumph 2000 for about 5 years. Says, I finally managed to remove it and then got an insipid Billy Joel album stuck instead. I always regretted taking out the Graceland one.
1: There you go.
0: Your message on 2101. Why was this a hit, Simon?
1: Well, it's...
0: It's great music, but you wouldn't have necessarily put money on it breaking through.
1: Well, the thing is, these songs didn't actually take off in America. American radio was very conservative around stuff at the time, maybe still is. It certainly wasn't interested in, but I think British music listeners have always had a better ear for what's great about American music because so much of the early American music influenced a wave of British music makers, and essentially it took off on British radio. I don't know, that Paul Simon has said that to this day that's probably the greatest song he wrote, and I certainly think it elevates his songwriting to a new level. Another cool thing about that song, there's so many great lines in there, these evocative images that almost don't mean something that maybe need decoding. It's a real poem of a song lyric. But also
0: Mississippi Delta was shining like a national guitar.
1: Beautiful. And some people took a while to work out that a national guitar is an actual type of guitar. It's the steel resonator guitar. So there's that. But even if you didn't know that, it's still a beautiful image. But also in there, your backing vocalists are the Everly Brothers, the famous Everly Brothers, who really probably there was no bigger collective influence on Simon and Garfunkel. So that's a move by him getting his heroes in.
0: How's his voice as well, by the way?
1: Love his voice. Yeah, his voice is at its peak here. And for the albums that carried on after, I mentioned that the album that follows, that there were a couple of albums after this. And the one that follows this is The Rhythm of the Saints, where he essentially did the same thing but with South American music. And then in the 90s, he made songs for The Cape Man, which was connected to a musical. The musical failed, but the album is so worth hearing. And it's New York music by way of Puerto Rican music. So, again, if you go back through his career, rhythm was there, African rhythms, South American rhythms. I mean, you've got things like Me and Julio down by the schoolyard. You've got El Condor Pasa, I'd Rather Be a Hammer Than a Nail by Simon and Garfunkel, which is an old Peruvian song. So, you know, it was there, but this is where it really, really kicked in. And, you know, he's got... African musicians on the album, and he also took a lot of African musicians on tour. When he did the Graceland shows in Johannesburg, instead of taking Linda Ronstadt there, who sings the backing vocals on the song Under African Skies, he used Miriam Makeba, who was known as Mother Africa, the voice of the continent. And in the concert footage, you can watch it, when she sings the duet with him, she turns around and she bows to him. You know, she's the queen of African music, but she's basically saying in that gesture, you know, thank you for taking me further than I've been. I'm grateful for this song, which is kind of amazing, I think, for all the allegations of him taking ideas and making them his own and not duly compensating people. I think that gesture speaks huge volumes.
0: You've got a really special one to finish with. Would you introduce it for us?
1: We've got to talk about Ladysmith Black Mambazo, the vocal choir that Paul was so enamoured with. And to begin with, he just wanted them to be a feature on the album. And and why wouldn't you when you hear them? But slowly over a process of working on this song that they brought to him, he was able to bring his own ideas in and essentially co-write a song with them with, his English language voice and his American ideas. And it's maybe the perfect blend of, at that time, introducing a Western audience to African choral music and then still having a pop song to hang on it. And if you think about this as being on the radio 40 years ago, it's actually quite mind-blowing. It's such an incredible piece of music.
0: Thanks for doing this for us.
1: Oh, such a good album. It's such a beautiful album to revisit. I think every track on it is amazing.
0: Yeah, great session. Thanks. Simon Sweetman on Graceland, and this is Homeless.

0: Oh, a really special track, intensely moving. It's Homeless, and thanks for your lovely messages as well, including this one. My dad, who's 85 years old, is sitting on his chair rocking along to this one. Pleased to hear it.
1: News and information you can trust. 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
2: RNZ Pacific, Nisambula Vinaka, I'm Waratuila Eba Taylor with the news. A former Fiji Deputy Prime Minister, Mano Kamikamifa, has been acquitted of corruption charges. Mr. Kamikamifa had been accused of perjury and giving false information to a public servant. He says he hopes to return to the government and to contest Fiji's general election, which is to be held by February.
3: Today we turn a new leaf. There is a government to run, there are people to lead, and that's where my focus will be, and of course an election as well. It's been a long time coming, and hopefully Fiji knows today the caliber of Mano Kamikamifa.
2: Mr. Kamikamifa was sworn in as Deputy Prime Minister of Fiji earlier today. The two New Zealand men stranded on a remote mountain in the Solomon Islands have been rescued. Solomon Islands police have confirmed that Keanu Iaxson, 25, and Luca Zostralor, 19, were found together this morning. Kaya Selby reports.
4: The two men were mountain climbing when torrential rainfall trapped them in a ravine. They would be there for 5 days before their dramatic rescue this morning. Keanu's mother, Denise Hole, wrote on Facebook on Monday that an attempt had been made to rescue them but had failed because a helicopter didn't have a winch. She wrote this morning that the boys had felled a tree from a previous gear drop, which granted access to another helicopter to net them out. New Zealand's Foreign Ministry says they're now with staff from the New Zealand High Commission in Honiara.
2: The West Papuan National Liberation Army has killed five Indonesian road construction workers in Tolikara Regency in the Papuan Highlands. It's the latest attack against civilians who the army, known as the TPNPB, describes as Indonesian spies disguised as construction workers. Indonesian authorities say police and military forces are hunting for the perpetrators. A statement from a TPNPB commander, Major Trenis Enabi, confirmed the killings. He put Indonesian President Prabowo Subianto on notice that their war will continue for the next 10 years. The TPNPB has warned that all Indonesian government officers, military intelligence agents and immigrants must immediately cease their activities in Tolikara. A Fiji government minister says women offer unique leadership skills and should feel encouraged to contest elections. Alita Mbainivalu joined dozens of other Pacific women MPs last week in New Zealand for a regional women's wānanga. Delegates noted slow progress in increasing women's political representation in the Pacific. But Ms. Mbainivalu, who is Fiji's Minister for Fisheries and Forestry, says growing interest among females in taking up jobs in her sector is a good sign, but she says she hopes it translates to a growing desire to participate in politics.
5: Women have a very unique skills in them. You know, we are carers, we look after homes, we are facilitators of homes, we are financial controllers. So those are skills that are important, you know, in making decisions, not only for our families, but on a national level.
2: Tonga's Ministry of Health has declared an end to the country's dengue fever outbreak. The ministry says the last case was recorded on July the 9th. Family of rugby star Jonah Lomu say a new documentary about his life gave them the opportunity to digitise footage from his childhood. The Auckland premiere of Lomu was hosted at Auckland Civic Theatre as part of New Zealand's International Film Festival. Lomu's younger brother, John Lomu, says the family had VHS tapes sitting and aging and they didn't want the memories captured within to be lost to time. The videos also offers insight into who Lomu was off the field. Jonah Lomu says the family has dreamed of sharing Jonah's life story like this.
6: We have a lot of footage with the family in that, and it was about time for us to actually try and preserve some of them, because for us as a family it was quite good because it allowed us to digitise them and save it for the family and the rest of the family that's around.
2: Lomu is directed by Vere Malefio-Leo and Gavin Fitzgerald and will be released next month. About half of all New Zealanders have had a problem with something they've bought in the past 2 years, but many people are unsure what they are meant to do about it. Money correspondent Susan Edmonds has more.
7: The Ministry of Business, Innovation and Employment's latest consumer survey shows problems are common. Issues arose most frequently with private sales of motor vehicles, then grocery shopping, followed by rest home real estate. But only two-thirds of those who experienced a problem tried to resolve it. Some weren't confident it would do anything. MB says those who know their rights are more likely to achieve a resolution.
2: In world news, a landslide in Ethiopia has killed at least 14 people attending a church service in the Amhara region. Local officials say land above the church gave way after a night of heavy rainfall. Another 7 people were injured. Heading to sport, new Fijian Undrua men's head coach Brad Moore says he will use his experience from coaching in New Zealand and Scotland to help the club in the Super Rugby Pacific competition. Moore was recently Crusaders' assistant coach with earlier stints with the All Blacks and Scotland.
8: This is the Drua environment, the Fiji environment that I've now privileged to be part of. I need to fit and contribute into this environment, not the other way around. So I need to listen and I need to watch and observe and notice and then be able to say, well, this is us.
2: Moore was appointed as Ndrua coach last week, replacing Glenn Jackson. And the Highlanders have signed a number of Fijian Undrua and Moana Pacifica players ahead of the 2027 Super Rugby Pacific season. The club says Fijian Undrua Josefa Tamani has signed with them for the next 2 seasons. He joins Moana Pacifica duo Patrick Pellegrini and Tuna Tuitama at the Highlanders. Tamani and Pellegrini currently play for Otago in the National Provincial Championship, the NPC. And that's your latest news and sport from RNZ Pacific. For more on our stories, please head over to our website, rnzi.com.
9: Bolivianaka, this is Pacific Waves from RNZ Pacific. I'm Susana Swisuki. Coming up, a former Fiji Deputy Prime Minister acquitted of all criminal charges. Australia overtakes China to become the Pacific's biggest aid donor, and Pacifica actors take the lead on a new TV series. A former Fiji Deputy Prime Minister, Manoa Kamikamida, has been acquitted of corruption charges. Mr. Kamikamida had been accused of perjury and giving false information to a public servant. Fiji Village is reporting that Prime Minister Sitiveni Rambuka intends to give him back his job. Kaya Selby has more.
3: I apologise if some people may have thought I've let them down.
4: An emotional Manoa Kamikamida following Monday afternoon's court case, his political future held in jeopardy for 9 months until today. After resigning in October, he had promised to clear his name.
3: Today we turn a new leaf. There is a government to run, there are people to lead, and that's where my focus will be, and of course an election as well. It's been a long time coming. And hopefully Fiji knows today the calibre of mana can come here.
4: He had been caught up in the fallout over the appointment of Barbara Malimali to lead Fiji's Independent Commission Against Corruption, or FICAC. She, in 2024, was being investigated by FICAC into possible wrongdoing before she was appointed to run the very group investigating her. The circumstances of that appointment became the subject of an inquiry. Kamehameha was alleged to have stated to that inquiry he had no knowledge of her appointment before it was announced, but the Suva Magistrates Court ruled there was insufficient evidence to lay a case.
3: I was humbled that the magistrate actually quoted what I said at the COI. Those who know me know that integrity is very important in my life. To even suggest that I would do something that would, vaguely encroach on, some decisions would be out of character. Everything is done above board. Everything is done with a lot of ethics and hard work, and that's the way we'll continue.
4: As for his political future, he says it's a decision for the Prime Minister.
3: It's got nothing to do with me. I did what I had to do when the charges came up, but as you know, I joined this role to serve our country, and whatever the Honourable Prime Minister has in store, I will accept that with grace and humility.
4: Manoa Kamehameha has been tipped as a likely successor to Sitiveni Rambuka. Fiji Village is reporting Mr. Rambuka intends to fully reinstate Mr. Kamehameha to cabinet. He was the Deputy Prime Minister and the Deputy Leader of the People First Party. He was also Trade, SME and Communications Minister. The Prime Minister's office has been approached for comment.
9: Last week, 29 women parliamentarians from 14 Pacific countries have traded their own legislatures for New Zealand's parliament in wintry Wellington. Among those who attended was Lenora Gerengerentambua, Fiji's Deputy Speaker of Parliament. She spoke with Louis Collins about why progress in increasing women's political representation has been so slow.
10: Gerengerentambua says one approach has consistently proven effective in increasing the number of women in politics.
11: Temporary special measures, I think, is the main one that I would like to really advocate for, in particular in Fiji. But of course, it starts with the political parties having that in their constitutions first to make sure that they have adequate women or a certain percentage of women as candidates in every election, whether it's local government or national government elections. And then also just encouraging women to really, really stand up and be counted.
10: Although women remain underrepresented in Fiji's parliament, she says women in politics and other leadership roles are making a significant impact.
11: On board representations, in boardrooms, we have a lot of women in leadership in government as CEOs, as permanent secretaries, as we call them in Fiji.
10: One example is Fiji's Minister for Fisheries and Forestry, Aletea Banivalu, the first woman to hold the portfolio.
5: Amazingly, we've had high enrollment rates in the field of forestry and fisheries for women in tertiary institutions. The interest in these sectors is growing, and we are glad that most young girls are enrolling into forestry and fisheries courses at tertiary level. Hope that not only our programs, but the desire for women to participate in politics, to know that they want to make a difference in society, is a platform that they would consider, coming into, which is to be a political candidate in the upcoming election or in the elections in the future. If they want to make a difference, this is somewhere, they can make that difference. Women have a very unique skills in them. We are carers, we look after homes, we are facilitators of homes, we are financial controllers. So those are skills that are important, in making decisions, not only for our families, but on a national level.
10: Furuta Babo Manate, one of just four women MPs in Parliament of Kiribati, the week has been an invaluable opportunity to learn from colleagues across the region.
12: I've been very inspired that I started this vlog. So I've got two videos out now. I've got comments and requests and little girls as young as 12 years old reaching out and
13: asking what education did you pursue to become an MP. It's been very inspiring. This meeting has been very inspiring.
10: Do young women in Kiribati see politics as a viable career path?
13: Nah, because as it is in the Pacific, we're very male-dominated communities, right? And so from my island, from Mayana, it's a very male-dominated island, and only male make the decisions, and this is an association of old men, and so they are the ones that make decisions, and I think that's the mindsets of the our young women in Kiribati. But me being there as the youngest member of parliament right now is a testament that we can do it.
10: Manate says the geography of Kiribati creates an additional challenge for women seeking elected office. With government centred in the capital on Tarawa, people living on the country's many outer islands can face significant barriers to participating in politics.
13: We have the female representation of parliamentarians now in the parliament that we have is mainly women that have lived on the capital, on Tarawa, but are from these respective different islands. And so me, I've lived my whole life on Tarawa as well. It's like a 2-hour boat ride, 15-minute plane ride to my island. And so probably these young women on Tarawa who are getting all the education that they want and they'll receive can be aspired to become MPs from the different islands that they come from, yeah? As far as the southern part of Arore, Makin, you know, to these different islands of Kiribati. But yeah, it does really, it's really complex that we're scattered, but it's also a blessing.
9: China may no longer be the biggest lender in the Pacific, but Chinese firms are dominating the regional construction scene. That's according to a new report from Australian think tank, the Lowy Institute. Kaya Selby has more.
4: It's being called the Pacific's lost decade of development. COVID-19, the war in Ukraine, the war in Iran have all shaken Pacific supply chains for fuel, fertilizer and food that the region depends on from the world. And while aid spending has remained relatively stable in the Pacific despite massive cuts in recent years elsewhere, it's argued real development has flatlined. Here's lead report author Riley Duke.
14: That external financing can only do so much to help the governments respond to these continual and more frequent shocks. But there are ways, even in very disaster-prone areas, to build in resilience, and I mean, that is part of it. There's less exposure there.
4: Australia is the biggest donor and the biggest lender, New Zealand the second largest. Both of them give billions directly to the region each year, but also contribute to the World Bank, the Asian Development Bank, the United Nations and more, who fund the big infrastructure projects. Meanwhile, China are giving less because they're targeting more. The strategy now is small grants in local villages, building bridges or classrooms or roads, highly localised and strongly felt.
14: The grassroots projects, you know, the numbers have gone up massively since the pandemic. And, you know, a lot of this involves a lot of sort of people-to-people links. So training, equipment donations, scholarships, you know, China's not alone in pushing a lot of that engagement. But, you know, these are not traditional hallmarks of how China engages in places. So it's been a big strategic shift. And it does make the presence of China's engagement, you know, very tangible and felt very, very broadly across communities.
4: It's argued this buys them influence in small communities that could last for generations.
14: It's not diplomatically smart to produce poor quality projects that are bad reputationally for the people signing them, you know, on either side of the deal. You know, that's also a product of China sending higher quality, I mean, not just diplomats, but also firms and people have come into the region over the last few years. So I think China's producing higher quality projects, but there are still concerns and reports of white elephants, but you know, it very much depends who you ask.
4: But if China dominates in Pacific development anywhere, it's in construction. Duke says Australian and New Zealand firms are less willing and less able to make it out to the region to build. Thus, it's the Chinese builders getting the lion's share of the contracts, including $1.1 billion from the ADB over the last 9 years, 52% of the overall contract value. It's another dimension of their soft power.
14: it's expensive to get equipment out there. It's expensive to get the materials out in the region. And the requirements in terms of resilience to climate effects are very high. And I think it is challenging to find profitable projects. And that's why I think, you know, aid and development finance will always play a key role in funding infrastructure in the Pacific.
4: Overall, the landscape is becoming more debt-driven, but so long as it's spent on work that grows Pacific economies, Duke says it could be good.
14: Infrastructure is expensive, and mobilising that much grant financing is challenging for the Pacific countries that can handle the debt and have those high infrastructure needs. You know, lending is a positive form of engagement, you know, if it builds a high-quality, you know, growth-producing project.
4: Whether the Pacific can grow out of its lost decade of development is yet to be seen.
9: The creators of a new film for young people in Aotearoa hopes its authentic portrayal of teenage lives in New Zealand will resonate with audiences. Please Don't Break Anything, The First Night is a film series made for young people by young people. Starring Lilo Waingafa as Billy, the teenage murder mystery is set in a fictional rural Kiwi town and blends supernatural elements while touching on the real pressures facing teenagers today, such as rising mental health concerns, grief and isolation. Tiana Haxton spoke with the series creators.
15: The producer of Please Don't Break Anything, The First Night, says casting a Samoan actress as the lead is breaking cultural stereotypes. Lealani Siaosi hopes Pacific audiences will connect with seeing themselves reflected in a different way on screen.
16: It's just such a different experience to the more traditional way we've seen Samoan characters on screen and Islander characters on screen. We don't need to be comic relief and we don't need to be this cultural compass for a series. We can just be the main character and have that be enough.
15: The production follows a group of friends who reunite 4 months after the death of one of their closest friends, only for long-buried secrets to emerge as one teenager becomes convinced the death was no accident.
17: You did this. You murdered her.
15: For the writers and co-creators, Max Griffin and Donald McKenzie Mayo, it has been a long 8 years since the project's conception to seeing it reach the screen. McKenzie Mayo says the pair remained committed because they believe there needs to be more stories that reflect what being a young person in New Zealand is really like.
18: There's some really cool shows made for young people in New Zealand, but not that many, like not as many as in America or the UK. So just sort of fighting for another one, and one that we thought was at least a little bit authentic to what it really is like growing up in New Zealand, was something we were really holding out hope for, yeah.
15: Rather than creating a drama that focused solely on mental health, Griffin says the murder mystery format allowed those themes to emerge naturally.
19: Because mystery is great. Everyone loves mystery. And if you can take that mystery and push it into a direction where it starts getting interesting and you start thinking about those things, then that's where the good stuff comes.
15: Mayo, who also has a background in healthcare, says issues such as grief, anxiety and suicide are already part of many young people's lives, so the series aimed to reflect those realities without preaching to the viewers.
18: Oh man, young people in New Zealand are often sad. There's a lot of grief, there's a lot of drug use, and there's a lot of like struggling with things like thoughts of suicide, which is pretty tough and pretty hard to reckon with. The Owl series isn't meant to be some sort of like serious expose into these topics, but they naturally bleed through because they are a part of life.
15: Representation was another important part of the project. The lead character is a young Samoan woman who Siaosi says showcases how it feels to be a Pacific person living in Aotearoa.
16: To have a series where our lead actress is clearly going through something and having her being a young Tsmaitai Samoa is really a great opportunity to kind of explore those topics and dive into something, I guess, that isn't very much discussed within our Pacifica peoples.
15: The production also invested heavily in emerging filmmakers, with most of the cast and crew under 30 and experienced professionals on set as mentors. McKenzie Mayo says this opened the doors to the industry for many who wouldn't otherwise get such chances.
18: young people have to wait way too long to get their opportunities to show their talents. You know, there's that whole idea of having to earn your keep. And, you know, we really should respect the wisdom and experience of the generations before us, but just giving these little opportunities for really clever creatives to shine was so exciting.
15: Please Don't Break Anything, The First Night, premiered on TVNZ Plus earlier this month and is also available on YouTube.
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20: 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The microphone is my steel and I'ma bust my gun. I'm saying basically.

0: For you and yours, to the beach, y'all. 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
1: I had discovered a great secret that everyone loves themselves more than they love anybody else. And if I wanted them to love me, I'd better be like them. And it worked.

0: A sound like that so thrilled me as a boy that I decided quite early to become a drummer. And, I must confess, it prompted me as a youth to forsake my engineering apprenticeship to join the band of a small circus. Come to that, who can resist giving the drummer tap, given half a chance?
1: Senor, make me three coffins. Boo! My mistake, make it four. I didn't see this backbiter behind me. Lord of mercy. Hey, they say, Senor, make me three coffins. Boo! My mistake.

0: RNZ News at 4 o'clock. Kia ora, good afternoon. I'm Karen McCarthy. Green Party co-leader Chloe Swarbrick has been ejected from Parliament for accusing the Speaker of double standards. Gerry Brownlee ordered her out of the House at the end of question time after complaining MPs were making too much noise. She raised a point of order and said the problem was his double standards. Speaking to reporters afterwards, Ms Swarbrick says the Speaker treats Foreign Minister Winston Peters differently to members of the opposition.
1: For example, you just saw today that Winston was allowed off the hook for accusing the other side of lying. This is something which Gerry Brownlee has consistently told me that I have to stand up, withdraw and apologise for, and a standard that he's also applied to Labour members of the House.
0: Chloe Swarbrick says the Speaker has a difficult job but needs to apply his standards equally. The Finance Minister says it's disappointing the Foreign Minister is refusing to apologise for comments he made in the House, telling a Chinese-born MP to go back to his own country where they lie like flatfish. Nicola Willis says the comments by Winston Peters were unreasonable and Chinese New Zealanders find them grossly offensive. She says his refusal to apologise rests with him.
2: Well, I think that reflects on Winston Peters and I think New Zealanders should reflect on whether that meets the standards that they want to vote for.
0: Nicola Willis says it's for Mr Peters to take accountability. Meanwhile, the Green Party has written to Parliament's Speaker to demand Mr Peters apologise for the comments. It means the matter could be referred to the Privileges Committee, which makes rulings on MP misbehaviour and can recommend punishments. The Infrastructure Minister has confirmed Wolfbrook has applied to fast-track its controversial plan to bulldoze Canterbury's Pegasus Golf Course to make way for housing. The property developer bought the 18-hole course in May and plans to redevelop the land into 1,000 homes and a mixed-use commercial and community area. Chris Bishop says Wolfbrook has applied to have the project referred to the fast-track consent process. Last Friday, the government was still refusing to confirm if the application had been made. Police are calling for witnesses to a fatal crash just north of Whangarei last night. Reporter Peter de Graaf has more.
3: Police say two cars were seen travelling at high speed on State Highway 1 before they collided at Cody about 8:30, leaving one person dead. St John says one other person had moderate injuries but was not taken to hospital. Police want to hear from anyone who saw the crash or two cars speeding northwards between Springs Flat and the Cody Dairy Factory between 8 and 8:30pm. They're also keen to see any dashcam footage. State Highway 1 was closed for several hours. A witness told RNZ a large number of police attended the crash, which they were treating as a potential crime scene.
0: Taupo's mayor is fighting what he says is a hostile takeover in a merger of Western Waikato councils, which he says will skyrocket his district's debt. In May, the government gave councils 3 months to come up with a voluntary head start proposal for merging into larger unitary councils. Taupo District Council Mayor John Fennell says other councils are trying to drag his region into a Western authority that will balloon the district's debt from about $900 per rating unit to nearly $9,000. He says they don't want to be dragged into a proposal that will be terrible for the local community. Snow has been falling in Wellington as the polar blast sweeping up the country makes its way to the capital. Met Service says freezing air pushing up from Antarctica has brought snow to about 300 metres in the Wellington region. Meteorologist Braden White says it's been several years since snow has fallen in the city.
4: Recently we had a bit of a heavier shower that's just managed to drop the temperature enough that some of those snow flurries have actually made it pretty much to sea level here in central Wellington, and that's caused a fair amount of excitement here.
0: A road snowfall warning is in place for State Highway 2, the Rimataka Hill Road between Upper Hutt and Wairarapa. Devastating wildfires in southwestern France have uncovered hundreds of buried Second World War shells in an evacuated village. Residents have returned to their homes in Le Porge after demining experts spent several days recovering 400 pieces of ordnance, including mortar shells and some anti-tank shells. That's the news.
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0: The short forecast from Met Service to midnight on Wednesday. Northland to Waitomo, including Coromandel and Bay of Plenty. Isolated showers clearing to fine this afternoon. Widespread frost in the morning. Taranaki to Kapiti, also Taupo and Taihape. Cloudy with occasional showers. Snow lowering to 300 metres. Showers easing and becoming isolated tomorrow with fine spells increasing. Gisborne to Wairarapa, also Wellington. Showers with hail at times, gradually easing tomorrow. Snow lowers to 200 to 400 metres this evening. Nelson and Buller to Fiordland, fine with widespread frosts in the morning. Marlborough and Canterbury, sleet or snow showers, gradually easing, clearing to fine tomorrow with areas of morning frost. Southland and Otago, sleety showers, gradually easing, becoming fine tonight, severe frost inland in the morning. And the Chatham Islands, showers, sleety and possibly thundery with hail, easing for a time tomorrow. It's 4:06.
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9: Tēnā koutou katoa, nau mai, haere mai. Well, we will stay with weather as we begin the show because the polar blast is hitting much of the country, bringing a rare flurry of snow for the capital this afternoon. And Met Service says there's more to come with even Northland in line for frost. Widespread snow for the south has closed roads and schools in Dunedin. Wind conditions have disrupted Cook Strait crossings with cancellations for Inter-Islander and Blue Bridge sailings, and police are warning drivers to avoid travelling unless absolutely necessary in areas affected by snowfall and icy roads. With temperatures still yet to drop, we're joined now by John Law from Met Service for the latest. John, I know you don't forecast by looking out the window, but an unusual sight outside Met Service today, John.
10: Kia ora, Melissa. Yeah, very much so. We're based in central Wellington here in the Met Service headquarters. And it was interesting to see those flurries of snow running through just after lunch, starting off as that real mix of wintry sleet and rainfall turns to some very distinctive snow flurries and some snowflakes coming through. I think we might still find a bit more in the way of sleety weather, but most of the snow now, I think, will be up about those higher ranges towards the west of us. But it's a really good indication of how cold that air is that's come right across us and what we've got over us for the next couple of days.
9: You might be just the person to settle a number of debates going on in offices across Wellington. Was it snow or sleet?
10: I think that was snow. There was definitely some good flakes in there. It did turn to snow for a time. I think we had a bit of a wintry mix beforehand, but I think we definitely saw some good flakes of snow coming through there.
9: And how rare is that?
10: We don't often get snow, definitely not down to the sea level here in Wellington. We had that great storm of 2011 where we had plenty of snowfall coming through. We've seen the odd flurry of snow every so often. And I think we often get a road snowfall warning for that road that goes between us in Wellington and our friends over in Wairarapa. We get that once or twice a year. So it's not unusual to see those flurries of snow over the higher mountains there, but definitely a noteworthy afternoon here in Wellington.
9: Yeah, what it's of note in terms of how cold it has been in Wellington, is that record-breaking in any way?
10: Well, temperatures last night down to around about 1.8 degrees Celsius at the station in Kelburn, definitely not the coldest part of the country down in Timaru, back to about freezing or so. But I think those temperatures are going to be more noteworthy as we head through the next couple of nights, especially as we go through in towards, say, Wednesday night to Thursday morning. This time of year, after that influx of cold air up and across us, once we start to get some nice clear skies and light winds, the temperature will drop away. So definitely a cold night coming up tonight, and I think probably colder than we saw last night. And I think over the next few nights, we'll carry on with that trend with a particularly cold night coming up Wednesday night and Thursday night.
9: We have spoken a wee bit about the snow flurry in Wellington, but of course those in the south will be thinking, a wee flurry, because what areas have seen most snowfall today?
10: Most of the snowfall today has been around that eastern coast of the South Island. It's the sea surface temperatures which are driving the showers. And see, most of the showers are out over the sea, but they do creep in on towards that eastern coast. So places like Dunedin caught the snow this morning, a nice white vista this morning as they woke up in Dunedin. And then those showers moving up and across places like Banks Peninsula. You can imagine it sticks out into that flow of the showers, caught that snowfall through there and in towards Christchurch as well. And then we might find some more snow showers just running across the higher ground, say the Rimutaka Ranges, But even up across those higher ranges of Hawke's Bay, Tairapiti, Mai will find some snowfall through there as well. So I think it's going to be the eastern side that bears the brunt of it, but particularly over the higher ground for the North Island.
9: Thank you very much for that update. That is John Law from the Met Service with a flurry of snow out the window into the car park today. It is 10 minutes past 4, your checkpoint on RNZ National. Otago University wants to increase the number of students attending its lectures, and it's trialling special attendance tracking technology. The university doesn't have an overarching policy on lecture attendance. However, class numbers are under the spotlight after failing to return to pre-COVID levels. Other universities have tried in the past to set mandatory attendance levels for specific courses, but in the case of Victoria University, this was met with pushback and dropped. Checkpoint contacted other universities today. Massey said they also have an issue with lower attendance since COVID. And joining me now is Otago University Students Association President Daniel Leamy. Daniel, thanks for your time this afternoon. Do you think fewer students are attending lectures in person?
11: Kia ora, Melissa. Thanks. I think overall it's probably, I think the Otago situation's very similar to other places around the country. So like you've said, other universities, attendance is probably a problem. But yeah, I did see this morning that someone described as a crisis. I'm not quite sure if it's at that point.
9: Why are fewer students going to lectures in person?
11: I suppose it's a range of factors. I mean, from what we've seen at the Students Association, there's a whole lot of equity reasons that students have very good reasons to not go to class. So the likes of, you know, illnesses, if you have work commitments, we've seen students really struggling with financial pressures over the last few years. So more and more work commitments, disabilities, other very good reasons to not go to go to your classes, all those sorts of things. And then as well as that, I'm sure there are other students who just don't want to get out of bed on any particular morning, so don't go to class either. So there's a range of things there.
9: Yeah, and are they recorded? Is it purely just a preference for some?
11: Yeah, so the university has a lecture recording policy now, so any lectures are required to be recorded and then put up online for students to use. But that's meant to be more of a revision tool rather than that's not the primary learning thing. So yeah.
9: Has lecture attendance been raised with you as a representative from the Student Association?
11: It's been raised not as a pressing issue, but something that's come up of, and like I said, I think it's a problem with all other institutions of how do we get students to come back to class, because in my time in university, which is 4 years now, lecture attendance has never been high, and that goes across when I talk to mates at other universities. It's the same too. So yeah.
9: There is some technology which is on trial there, and this would, I guess, allow staff to better record attendance. What is student reaction to that for those who have been involved in that trial?
11: Yeah, I mean, in terms of recording attendance, I don't see a problem with it. It's more the concern would be more for students. If it's used to, you know, as like a terms requirement to say you have to come to X percent of your classes to be able to sit your final exam and pass your paper sort of thing. That's where the concerns were coming for students, particularly, again, from that the equitable fairness point of view of, well, if you actually have very fair reasons to not be at class, you shouldn't be penalised for that.
9: So you would have an issue if there was to be a mandatory level set as to how many lectures you need to attend in person percentage-wise?
11: Yeah, I mean, there hasn't been any details of any of that worked through that I've seen, but it would depend. If you're saying it needs to be 30% versus 80% of classes, it's quite different. And if there's unique circumstances that they're going to allow for, then, you know, there's a range of factors there. So I wouldn't give a definitive answer, but yeah, we have that in mind.
9: Has it been raised as a discussion point that you know of?
11: Yeah, so it was raised as a discussion point, and from my view, it was purely because there's new technology that allows for better better watching of student attendance and things like that. So I don't think it's raised as like, we need to do something about this now, but it's, that like everybody has said, you know, COVID was now 6 years ago, but attendance in the last 6 years has been really poor across universities and other tertiary institutions. So it's a question of how can we engage students to get back into classes?
9: Was there a number suggested if there was this point raised about a mandatory level?
11: Not from my memory. I don't think so. I think numbers were thrown around in the room, but nothing, certainly nothing definitive or actually proposed.
9: How? What did those numbers range from?
11: I think they're a roughly 50% sort of thing. And what if you came to half your classes? Is that a high enough bar to allow for equity requirements? Something like that sort of thing.
9: Do you think that this is something that students should be spoken to in terms of feedback, or are you saying it's not quite at that level?
11: Yeah, I mean, if it went any further, then absolutely yes. From what I've seen, it's very, very early days. But yeah, I mean, if it did go further, then this is, of course, would have been, of course, an important issue for students. So yes.
9: Thank you so much for joining us this afternoon. That is Daniel Leamy. He is the president of Otago University Students Association. We also asked Otago University for a statement. They provided Checkpoint with this around lecture attendance. They say it is, as a general rule, it considers attendance at lectures to enhance the learning experience where attendance is possible. Specifically, it can help improve communication, collaboration, and critical thinking. The statement also highlights that academic literature on lecture attendance shows it contributes to belonging, early support, and retention. It reiterated that universities across the world have noticed a drop in in-person attendance since COVID-19. Well, it is 16 minutes past 4. Kia mo, tonu mai. You're listening to Checkpoint on RNZ National. This is the last chance. That from the US president, who says new negotiations with Iran are underway. It comes after a round of US military strikes were called off over the weekend to help reach a deal to reopen the Strait of Hormuz. Despite claims of fresh talks, doubt continues to be cast over whether they're actually happening. Our Washington, D.C. correspondent Zach Montalaro has more.
12: Iranian officials said that there was no direct talks ongoing, which led to a very miffed Trump to grumble about how untrustworthy the Iranians are. He posted to social media that the Iranian leadership was unbelievably duplicitous and said that they beg for negotiations only to say that it isn't actually happening. Still, third parties in the region right now are trying to calm tensions, suggesting there is at least some kind of indirect talks going on, if not something more formalized. Still, Trump has grown pretty frustrated with the back and forth in the Oval Office earlier on Monday. He complained about Iran being untrustworthy and suggested this is the last chance for Iran to cut a deal before he goes into a larger bombing campaign. This is not the first or even second or even third time that Trump has suggested this is the last chance, but this war remains pretty unpopular here in the U.S. As our midterm elections grow closer and closer, this is only going to be more pressure on the president to try to find a solution to end this.
9: To another story there now, Zach, and this sounds truly awful. A severe diarrhea outbreak in the U.S. has turned fatal. What are the details?
12: Yeah, there is an outbreak of a Psilospora outbreak, which is a parasitic infection that spread through food. And earlier on Monday, health officials in Michigan said that two people had died from it. They didn't really release any further details, not the people's names, ages, anything like that, other to say that they had really significant underlying health conditions that would have been kind of doubly worse with this outbreak. But it has been happening all over the country. There's been 45 states have reported some level of outbreak, some positive test, 7,000 or plus confirmed positives, if not more of those happening. And they're still exactly trying to root out the cause. There was a recall of some certain lettuces, especially from a fast food chain here, Taco Bell. But right now, this is still spreading throughout the U.S. And I should note, you know, although the two deaths are, you know, tragic and sad, health officials say that generally, this is not a fatal disease, although it'll cause a certain gastrointestinal distress, I guess.
9: Yeah, absolutely. We are months away from November's important primaries, but all eyes are on another election, which gets underway shortly. Tell us more.
12: Yeah, Tuesday night here is one of the last big primary elections for 2026 before we all shift our attention to those midterms. Most of the action Tuesday night is on the Democratic side, with really two high-profile elections to watch, both of which are a real test about how the party feels about the U.S.'s relationship with Israel. The big one, the most important one, is in Michigan, the Senate primary there, where former public health official Abdul El-Sayed is facing off against moderate Democratic Representative Haley Stevens. El-Sayed is a progressive with Democrats who has really caught fire, and he's rallied against Stevens for the support of both establishment Democrats and AIPAC, which is the leading pro-Israel group here in the U.S. This race has turned pretty ugly with, you know, the sides lobbing accusation of racism and sexism and anti-Semitism. So Democrats are probably happy to see this end. El-Sayed has led in most public polling, and whoever wins Tuesday night will face off against Mike Rogers, a former Republican congressman, is in what's going to be one of the most important Senate races of the year. The other race to watch is in St. Louis. Similar dynamics. Cori Bush, a progressive, up against Wesley Bell, a moderate, also fighting over the role of Israel in the country.
9: That is Washington, D.C. correspondent Zach Montalaro. It is 20 minutes past 4. You're with Checkpoint on RNZ National. Well, your feedback is coming through on the question, what is the biggest knowledge gap that drivers have around road rules? The AA is going to reveal all very shortly. But a lot of you are saying roundabouts. Signalling at roundabouts is appalling in New Zealand, says this listener. Another says indicating on and off at roundabouts. But another thinks it's four-way intersections. We'll find out very soon. And you can text us your thoughts on 2101. Or email checkpoint@rnz.co.nz.
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0: Green Party co-leader Chloe Swarbrick has been ejected from Parliament for accusing the Speaker of double standards. The Greens have also already written to Gerry Brownlee to demand Winston Peters apologise for racist comments made towards their MP Lawrence Shunan. Snow has been falling in Wellington as a polar blast makes its way up the country. Met Service says freezing air pushing up from Antarctica has brought snow to about 300 metres in the Wellington region. Meteorologist John Law told Checkpoint it was definitely snow, not just sleet. Manawatu police are investigating the death of a man at a Palmerston North home yesterday, which was discovered following a police chase involving another man. Meanwhile, Northland police are calling for witnesses to a fatal crash north of Whangarei last night after two cars were seen travelling at high speed on State Highway 1. The Infrastructure Minister has confirmed that property developer Wolfbrook has applied to fast-track its controversial plan to bulldoze Canterbury's Pegasus Golf Course to make way for 1,000 homes and a mixed-use commercial and community area. And the Ministry of Business, Innovation and Employment says it has started an investigation into the Financial Markets Authority after its chief executive went on leave last week following its board becoming aware of what were described as cultural concerns. Those are the headlines. A quick look at the short forecast from Met Service. Northland to Waitomo, including Coromandel and Bay of Plenty. Isolated showers clearing this afternoon, widespread frost in the morning. Taranaki to Kapiti, also Taupo and Taihape, cloudy with occasional showers, snow lowering to 300 metres. Gisborne to Wairarapa, also Wellington, showers with hail at times, snow lowering to 200 to 400 metres this evening. Nelson and Buller to Fiordland, fine with widespread morning frosts. Marlborough and Canterbury, sleet or snow showers gradually easing, clearing to fine tomorrow. Southland and Otago, sleety showers easing and becoming fine this evening, but severe frost inland in the morning. And the Chatham Islands, showers sleety and possibly thundery with hail, easing tomorrow. It's 23 past four.
9: Thanks very much, Karen. And as you'd expect, those wintry conditions are having an impact on the road. So Bella Craig is here with a traffic update. Hi, Bella.
13: Hi, Mel. Well, in Dunedin, because of snow warnings, a number of local roads have been closed, so avoid driving if you can. But if you do have to travel, watch out for black ice, debris, and allow extra time for your journey. And several roads across the North Island are also under snow warnings. This includes the Desert Road, Napier Taupo Road and State Highway 2 over Wellington's Rimutaka Hill. And in other parts of the Motu in Auckland, it's not looking too bad across the motorways. On the northern, it's 40 minutes to Silverdale. On the northwestern, it's 20 minutes to Te Atatū. and if you're heading south, it's 50 minutes to Papakura. And if we've missed anything or if you've got any updates, you can text us on 2101.
9: Thanks so much, Bella Craig. And Bella will be back a little later on with further updates. And if you are driving right now, then brace yourself for this fact. AI research suggests the majority of drivers around you wouldn't score more than 70% in a basic road rules test. If you're thinking, oh, that doesn't include me because I've had years of experience, well, think again. The survey of 535 licensed drivers also found that people who had been driving for more than four decades scored the same as those who had their license for just a year. It's prompted the association to call for optional knowledge refreshers when licences are renewed. AA Research and Road Safety Manager Dylan Thompson joins us now. Good afternoon, Dylan.
14: Hi, Melissa.
9: Less than 70% on a test. That wouldn't even pass a learner's licence, would it?
14: No, 90% is the mark for getting your learner's licence. And we were pretty surprised, actually, at seeing those results when they came through. And the fact, out of those 535 drivers, not a single one managed to get all 24 questions right. It was quite concerning.
9: And of those people, I mean, just roughly, how many would have even got past the 90%?
14: Only a handful out of that 535. So it really showed that we've got some big gaps around basic driver knowledge in New Zealand, and we think that that's something that we need to fix, and we actually think there's a good way of trying to tackle that for the government.
9: Yes, and I will get into that soon, the ways in which you think that knowledge could be refreshed. But let's look at the knowledge quickly first. What are the particular areas where people get the answer wrong most often?
14: The areas where people scored the worst was things that had changed recently. And, you know, recently is a bit of, that doesn't mean in the last year or two, but just where we saw recent changes in the last decade or so. So bus lanes, cycle lanes, new types of variable speed signs, just those things that had kind of been introduced in the relatively recent past in New Zealand. That's where the scores were lowest. Where the scores were best were around give way scenarios, which is good because that's really crucially important. But even there, they only got up to 80%. And you really wanted a lot more than that, knowing who has the right of way.
9: I see only 60% of people passed the questions about ideal behaviour when passing a cyclist.
14: Yes. And that was really disappointing to see. And to us, it just illustrates, you know, the big opportunity here to try and actually improve things. You know, these road rules, they're not necessarily the things that lead to those fatal crashes that make the headlines, but it's the bedrock of us sharing the roads well together, and it's all the minor incidents. It's when people get it wrong and they have a near miss or maybe a minor prang that ends up in panel beating and insurance claims. You know, it's those near misses or misunderstandings between drivers and cyclists, all those kind of things. If we improve it, the roads get a bit safer and also a lot nicer for people to use.
9: So the AA wants people to take refresher courses. This is your idea, is it?
14: Yeah, that's what we've come up with in response to this research is we think at the moment every 10 years you renew your license and it's basically just a paperwork exercise. You fill in a form and have a photo taken. We are calling on the government to look at actually using that opportunity to improve driver knowledge, and we think the best and easiest way to do that is make it an optional thing when you renew your license. You can either do it the standard way, just the paperwork exercise, or we can have a discount for people who do a road rules refresher.
9: So that would be the way to incentivize it, to basically cut your fees for your license renewal.
14: That's it, exactly. So we think that this is a really good carrot rather than a stick situation, that make it a bit cheaper for people and they get to check that they actually do know all the road rules, see some of the recent things that have changed, and we just see it as a win-win.
9: It could take money away, though, from the NZTA, who use that money, I guess, for road safety programs. I mean, could it be a bit counterintuitive?
14: Well, we've thought about how much or where the money could come from. The first thing is we think that it would not take a huge amount of money. We have about 380,000 license renewals a year. If you were discounting those by $20, you're talking less than $8 million, which is small in the transport budget. And we think that could potentially come from the current road safety advertising budget, or it could be taken out of money that's collected from traffic fines. We think that there could be a really good way of using some of that money at a time when people are actually having to renew their license anyway and are more likely to think about and take on board messages, knowledge, new information.
9: Most people who are sending in their thoughts about the biggest knowledge gaps in road rules, and there's lots of feedback coming through, think it's roundabouts. Are roundabouts a big problem in terms of knowing when to indicate?
14: They are 100% correct. Everybody who's sending that in right now, yes, you are on the money. It is probably the area where people have the worst knowledge, get it wrong the most. So people indicating when they shouldn't, or indicating incorrectly, or not indicating when they should. And, you know, it's just a classic example of how if we improved that, it is going to mean probably, you know, hundreds of incidents every day. We could try and prevent that near miss, or worst case scenario, somebody having a crash. It's probably going to be a minor crash, but that is going to be a major hassle and impact in their life. So we can improve that.
9: Dylan, where can people go? Is there a place where you can do this test online and just test yourself?
14: No, we don't have that. I guess if they went to the aa.co.nz site, or just searched on Google for the AA Research Foundation, they could find the research and see the 24 questions that were there. They wouldn't be able to do it, but the research report has all the 24 questions, and they could see what they were and see the right answers. But we haven't created an interactive tool or anything that people could do. That's quite a cool idea.
9: Well, we've got people with very good ideas listening to Checkpoint, and they're sending through their feedback. We'll get to more of that a little later on. But for now, thank you so much for joining us. That is Dylan Thompson, the AA Research and Road Safety Manager. It is 31 minutes past four. Many of you are saying roundabouts, as I said. Someone else says signalling, full stop. 90% of drivers don't bother any time. Another says road skill knowledge gaps, safe distances, indicating intentions, turning in lanes. Some people probably haven't consulted a road code since they first sat their tests in the 1970s. All right, it's time for sports now. A long-time Breakers fan is the club's latest addition to their coaching staff. Josiah Mama has had a rapid rise through the basketball coaching ranks, and after a stint in the NBA Summer League, he's back in Auckland. We're joined by sports reporter Felicity Reid. So he's gone from fan to part of the team's new coaching era.
15: Yeah, he's been described as one of the sharpest young basketball minds in Australia. He's been around the coaching in this region for a while, so it's not a surprise he's been on the Breakers' radar as someone that they want to add to their coaching staff in an assistant coaching role, especially as head coach Gordon Herbert. He's Canadian, so he's saying that by getting another local on board, it helps him connect to the local basketball culture. Most recently, Mama's been with the San Antonio Spurs in the Summer League, so that's not a bad gig to have on your resume. But he's also coached the junior Tall Blacks to a fourth place finish at the Under-19 World Cup. He's been part of the grassroots basketball in Auckland. He's a co-founder of GI Rise Basketball with his brother, so a lot of people might know him through that. Or even at school level, people might know him through Dilworth School. It was he led them to their first Auckland Premiership title last year. But yeah, as a long-time fan of the New Zealand Breakers and the only team in the Australasian NBL, Mama says he'd watched the team on TV and had always dreamt of being involved. He believes the Breakers are a key part to the basketball pathway here, not just for the players, but also for the coaches. He says he can't wait to mentor the next Tom Abercrombie or Sam Meninga. So with the team assembling this week for preseason and the first full day of on-court next week, he's pretty much getting straight into this new role with the new look coaching staff.
9: I love it. What a story. Staying with coaching news, New Zealand coaches in rugby increasingly heading to Fiji. Who's the latest to take up a role there?
15: Yeah, so Willie Walker, who's been coaching the Blues women since their inception 6 seasons ago, he's now moving to coach the Fijiana 15s side. So he's appointed to the national team after guiding the Blues to a three-peat of Super Rugby Opiki titles. And just over the weekend, they won that Super Champions against the top Aussie side again. Walker's had quite a long involvement with coaching women's teams, but before that he was playing himself. He played for the Highlanders, North Harbour, Otago. Then he went to Italy and also played in the English Premiership. So Fiji Rugby says Walker's role will include continuing the development of the women's program, strengthening coaching pathways and getting robust systems in place to support the long-term success of the women's game. But Walker isn't the only one going from New Zealand to Fiji. Former Crusaders assistant coach Brad Moore is the new Fijian Drua head coach for the Super Rugby Pacific team. Moore has experience as coaching the All Blacks, assistant coaching, and in the Scottish environment as well, and says he'll use those experiences in his new head coach position. He says there'll be change for the Fiji side, but he won't be the one leading that. He wants the players to be the one doing that. So Moore says it's about him fitting into the environment rather than the other way around. And Moore says the players need to work hard to make the environment enjoyable.
16: Yeah, well, I think they can expect to enjoy being here, to enjoy coming to work, bounce out of bed to get to the drawer and work hard for each other. They'll know that effort is a compulsory requirement. We all work hard.
15: And the 10-team Super Rugby kicks off in February, but they'll be back into pre-season in November.
9: Takes lots of experience over there, doesn't he? Thank you so much. That is sports reporter Felicity Reid. Always good to see you. It is 25 minutes away from 5 now. You're with Checkpoint on RNZ National. Australia's largest betting companies have been facing a grilling over various allegations, including that some wager operators may have accepted stolen money from problem gamblers. Representatives from major gambling companies have appeared before an Australian Senate inquiry into the government's proposed gambling reforms. The inquiry yesterday heard shocking accusations that gambling company employees offered drugs and escorts as inducements to problem gamblers. The Australian Labor government is under growing political pressure to strengthen legislation around gambling, as the ABC's Bridget Fitzgerald reports.
17: After a day of explosive allegations about the way wagering companies caught problem gamblers, industry representatives walked into a hostile Senate inquiry hearing today.
18: Examples that you are talking about are
19: inconvenient for you. The examples are inconvenient for you. I understand that, but these are real examples and real people's lives.
17: Greens Senator Sarah Hanson-Young wasted no time in questioning Sportsbet's Director of Corporate Affairs, Jules Norton-Seltzer, on whether his company had ever accepted stolen money in response to allegations that some problem gamblers have turned to crime to fund their addiction.
19: How much of your revenue as Sportsbet is from proceeds of crime?
18: Look,
19: Do you know?
18: I don't have a figure that you're asking for. What I'm trying to emphasise is we have...
19: But some of it is, isn't it? Some of it is.
17: The Senate inquiry is examining the federal government's proposed changes to gambling advertising laws. Labor introduced a bill to Parliament last month that included restricting the times gambling ads can be aired on TV and radio, as well as banning celebrity endorsements for betting companies. Jules Norton-Seltzer says Sportsbet, which is Australia's largest online betting company, monitors and reports any suspicious transactions. Senator Hanson-Young asked him whether Sportsbet had ever returned money that may have been stolen.
18: I can't comment on individual cases, so you're talking about a very broad statement. And what I can say is
19: I'm not asking for an individual case. I'm asking if you've ever done it.
17: The inquiry has also heard from prominent former NRL player Luke Bateman, who alleged gambling company employees offered him illicit drugs as inducements when he was in the grips of a gambling addiction and losing tens of thousands of dollars a month. He didn't name any specific companies, but told the ABC his experience reflects cultural issues across the sector.
20: I'm not about, you know, singing people out, because all that will do is allow other companies and other people to, you know, take the blame off of their shoulders, take no accountability or ownership themselves, when it's an industry-wide practice.
17: Monash University Associate Professor Charles Livingston is a member of the World Health Organization's expert group on gambling. He says inducements are a universal practice by gambling operators.
21: The only real prohibition is that they can't offer you a public incentive to take up a gambling account. So they can't advertise, you know, if you sign on with us this week, we'll give you $1,000 free money. But once you've signed up, they can do pretty much whatever they like. They can fly you to Hawaii. They can fly you to the Grand National.
17: The reforms can't pass federal parliament without the support of either the Coalition or the Greens.
9: That story from the ABC's Bridget Fitzgerald. It is 11 minutes away from 5. You're with Checkpoint on RNZ National. Well, the AA wants people to do refresher courses on the road code when you renew your licence, and that has prompted a lot of feedback from you all about your biggest gripes out there on the road. This person says, why is it that 1% of drivers merge like a zip? A while back, we even had signs with a picture of a zip, just in case drivers didn't know how a zip works. Keep your feedback coming through. Of course, if you're driving, then perhaps best not to text. Wait until you're not. 2101 is the number on text, or you can email checkpoint@rnz.co.nz.
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0: Green Party co-leader Chloe Swarbrick has accused the Speaker of treating Winston Peters differently to members of the opposition. Ms Swarbrick made the comments to reporters after Gerry Brownlee ordered her out of the House after she said he had double standards. The Greens have also written to Brownlee demanding Peters apologise for racist comments made towards their MP, Lawrence Shunan. New research suggests the majority of drivers wouldn't score more than 70% in a basic road rules test. AA Research and Road Safety Manager Dylan Thompson told Checkpoint one option could be for drivers to take an optional road rules refresher when they go in for their licence renewal. Taupo's mayor is fighting what he says is a hostile takeover in a merger of Western Waikato councils. John Fennell says other councils are trying to drag his region into an authority he says will increase his district's debt tenfold. Snow has been falling in Wellington as a polar blast makes its way up the country. Met Service says freezing air pushing up from Antarctica has brought snow to about 300 metres in the Wellington region. Northland police are calling for witnesses to a fatal crash north of Whangarei last night after two cars were seen travelling at high speed on State Highway 1. And at Manawatu, police are investigating the death of a man at a Palmerston North home yesterday, discovered following a police chase involving another man. Those are the headlines. A quick look at the short forecast from Met Service. Northland to Waitomo, including Coromandel and Bay of Plenty. Isolated showers clearing this afternoon, widespread frost in the morning. Taranaki to Kapiti, also Taupo and Taihape, cloudy with occasional showers, snow lowering to 300 metres. Gisborne to Wairarapa, also Wellington, showers with hail at times easing tomorrow, snow lowering to 200 to 400 metres tonight. Nelson and Buller to Fiordland, fine with widespread frost in the morning. Marlborough and Canterbury, sleet or snow showers gradually easing and clearing to fine tomorrow. Southland and Otago, sleety showers easing and becoming fine tonight, severe frost inland in the morning. And the Chatham Islands, showers sleety and possibly thundery with hail easing tomorrow. It's 18 to 5.
9: Tēnā koe, Karen, and for an update on the traffic around the country now and how the snow has been impacting roads, Bella Craig is here. Hi, Bella.
13: Hi, Mel. Well, in Dunedin, because of snow warnings, a number of local roads have been closed, so avoid driving if you can. But if you do have to travel, watch out for black ice debris and allow extra time for your journey. And several roads across the North Island are also under snow warnings. This includes the Desert Road, Napier Taupo Road and State Highway 2 over Wellington's Rimutaka Hill. And in other parts of the Motu in Auckland, an update for those leaving the CBD on the motorways. On the northern, it's 50 minutes to Silverdale. On the northwestern, it's 35 minutes to Te Atatū. And if you're heading south, it's just over an hour to Papakura. And any other traffic tips, you can text us on 2101.
9: Thank you so much. That is Bella Craig with your traffic updates. It is 17 minutes away from 5. And there is news coming through this afternoon of Green co-leader Chloe Swarbrick are being kicked out of the House after criticising Speaker Jerry Brownlee, accusing him of double standards. We'll be speaking with our Deputy Political Editor, Craig McCulloch, about that very soon. Meanwhile, Winston Peters is not apologising for his comments towards a Green MP last week, comments that politicians across the House, including the Prime Minister, have said are racist. Christopher Luxon says there's an election coming and people can

0: sat down yesterday to discuss the remarks, neither saying how that went.
1: I've had a conversation and those matters, as I said yesterday, are between him and I.
2: We had a meeting with the Prime Minister, it's private and that's the end of it.
0: As the comments were made in the House, Christopher Luxon says they were the responsibility of the Speaker. It's put the Prime Minister in a bind, unable or unwilling to do anything about his errant Foreign Minister. National's deputy leader Nicola Willis has said the quiet part out loud, suggesting booting Mr Peters out now would bring down the government.
3: These are the realities of MMP and coalition government, and our duty as to New Zealanders is to provide the stable government needed to manage the country well during what are difficult times. I don't think anyone would thank us for breaking up the coalition.
0: Christopher Luxon already has an eye on life after the election. His dream scenario would mean he can fill the foreign affairs role with someone from the blue team.
1: 90 days, New Zealanders get to vote. It's their call. I want as many ministers around that table to be National Party ministers.
0: And his national MPs are all on message, largely agreeing that Mr Peters' comments were racist. And if the public agrees as well, well, there's an election not too far away.
4: There is an election coming up. People don't like those comments, then they can make choices for themselves.
5: We're in the downhill slope now of a 3-year term.
6: The longer you guys keep talking about it, you give him exactly what he wants, which is attention. Stop feeding the beast, man.
0: The other coalition partner, ACT, is mostly staying out of it. Sort of.
7: All I would say, and I took some advice from parents of toddlers on Winston Peters' behaviour, if they throw a wobbly to get attention, the fastest way to make them stop is stop giving them attention, which is exactly what I intend to do.
0: Labour says the Prime Minister should sack Winston Peters, and if it forces an early election, so be it.
8: We're ready to go to the election whenever the government's ready.
0: Labour leader Chris Hipkins has flatly ruled out ever having Winston Peters as Foreign Minister. He still can't bring himself to rule out New Zealand First altogether, although Winston Peters has been keen to remind everyone he already did that 12 months ago.
9: That story from political reporter Giles Dexter. And for analysis of what this all means now, we're joined by Deputy Political Editor Craig McCulloch. And Craig, what do you make of Peters' reaction and Luxon's handling of it all?
10: Afternoon. We certainly appear to be in something of a standoff here, with no apology whatsoever from Winston Peters, but also really no ability for Christopher Luxon to do anything about it. He cannot sack him because, of course, then the coalition would collapse. Not only that, it would be very difficult after the fact to put it back together again after the election. When you think, looking at current polling, National just has no other option apart from working with New Zealand First and Winston Peters. So Christopher Luxon is in a bind. All he really can do is ride this one out until the election. And you have to say that Winston Peters is not making that job easy for him by doubling and tripling down. Then again, he also could have made it a lot worse today. He, for example, did not repeat the comments. He did not expound on them at length. He did not take a whack back at the Prime Minister. And he did not divulge what happened in those private meetings. So it does seem as if Mr. Peters has made a calculation, certainly not to resile or to back down, but also not to blow this whole thing up altogether as well. As I said, both New Zealand First and National still do need to work together next term, so it serves neither of them for this relationship to completely break down.
9: Where is it going now? I mean, what happens to this?
10: What happens indeed? What happens next, I guess, whether or not this position holds, will, I mean, I guess it comes down to voters. It comes down to how they judge it. Also the opposition, how vigorously they pursue this. We saw the Greens co-leader Chloe Swarbrick tossed out of the debating chamber today. She claimed that the Speaker, Jerry Brownlee, was demonstrating a double standard in how he treated Winston Peters, suggesting Mr. Peters was getting special treatment. To say something like that is a real no-no at Parliament. MPs are just not allowed to criticise the Speaker that way. So yes, Chloe Swarbrick was booted out for the rest of the day. I will say it was noticeable, the level of heckling coming from Mr. Peters during question time, supposedly an unforgivable sin, according to him, given that Lawrence Shunan was heckling during his speech. The Greens also wrote formally to the Speaker and asked that he require Mr. Peters to formally withdraw his comments and apologise. So that also could get escalated to the Privileges Committee. It could get bumped up the chain. There could be some more consideration there. Another possibility we're waiting on. Otherwise, I guess we also just have to wait to see what Winston Peters does next.
9: And how has the opposition done prosecuting this?
10: I mean, that was clearly deliberate theatre there from the Greens to make a point with Chloe Swarbrick being booted out. I mean, it was a rather effective way of making that point, I guess. Chris Hipkins as well, making hay here in Parliament. He also has some communication problems, I have to say, because he has set himself this date somewhere in the future where supposedly he's going to lay out who Labour will and won't work with after this election. And he

0: is not going to budge from that date. At the same time, he's also said that it is untenable for Mr. Peters to remain foreign minister right now, given his comments. Now, it would naturally follow from that Mr. Peters could not be foreign minister under Chris Hipkins. And yet all this morning he twisted and he turned and he tried to avoid that question across a whole range of media outlets. And it was only on Morning Report finally that he got there and he definitively ruled out ever having Winston Peters as a foreign minister under him. Of course, then he was pushed on whether Mr. Peters could be a cabinet minister at all under Chris Hipkins. If racism was such a sin for a foreign minister, wouldn't the same case be said for any other ministerial role? Once again, Mr. Hipkins equivocated. It is a bit baffling to me why Chris Hipkins has put this constraint on himself, why he hasn't just ruled out New Zealand First altogether by now. There seems to be very little gain from keeping that door open, especially when New Zealand First has shut that door itself. I mean, Winston Peters put out a statement on social media himself this morning. I'll read it to you. It says, "The only thing thicker than Chris Hipkins ruling me out 12 months after I ruled him out is the low IQ media who report it." So there you go. This is now the low IQ media reporting on Mr. Peters' response.
1: There has been a lot of mud thrown around all over the show, isn't there? Craig McCulloch, thank you very much for your analysis. That is Deputy Political Editor Craig McCulloch. It is 9 minutes away from five. Well, your feedback now on our earlier interview around mandatory attendance for university students. This follows Otago University's move to trial some attendance tracking technology there. And we spoke with the Student Association earlier, who said there has been some discussions around how fewer students are attending lectures in person. This person says recorded lectures are a cheap way to provide education and students are unwittingly aiding and abetting a substandard system. Another writes as a University of Auckland lecturer and says lecture recording is the key reason students do not attend. This has been known for a long time, although COVID made it much more noticeable. And the universities actually may not really care in that they lack classroom space. Another listener says, "I failed several papers of my undergrad because I didn't meet mandatory attendance requirements. I sometimes had to miss lectures because I couldn't afford the train or was offered an extra work shift, so I had to prioritise rent and eating. I gave up and got a job so I could survive. I returned 10 years later when lectures were recorded and put online and I got A's and A pluses. Just finished my master's with distinction. Congratulations. I feel like a failure for years. I felt like a failure and worked minimum wage jobs. I now realise the problem wasn't my intelligence. It was uni holding on to archaic ways of teaching." Thank you very much for all of your feedback. And 2101 is the number on text if you would like to contribute. We always love to hear from you. It is 8 minutes away from five. Kia mau tonu mai, you're listening to Checkpoint on RNZ National. Pressure is mounting on FIFA boss Gianni Infantino to resign after his failed bid to sell off stakes in the World Cup. Europe's Football Confederation is considering legal action over the privatisation plan, and England's Football Association is reportedly set to withdraw its support for Mr. Infantino's push to be re-elected as FIFA's president next year. Here's the BBC's, ABC's Alexandra Humphreys.
2: FIFA's plan to sell off a stake in future World Cup profits to private investors was nixed almost immediately. But the ill-fated proposal has created an ongoing headache for the body's president, Gianni Infantino.
3: This is a big moment in the history of football, make no mistake.
2: Laura McAllister is a vice president of UEFA, the European Football Association, which led the backlash. Its lawyers have told FIFA they are actively considering legal action.
3: We cannot keep putting out fires because of unilateral plans from the likes of the leadership of FIFA. That doesn't put football in the right place. So I really hope now that we can have a change in leadership next year.
2: Gianni Infantino has headed up football's governing body, FIFA, for a decade. His role is up for election again early next year. But some nations' football associations have begun withdrawing their support for his candidacy, including England, Wales and Finland. UEFA is searching for an alternative candidate for the job. The Regional Confederation for North and Central America has also criticised Gianni Infantino's leadership.
4: It kind of feels like it's an eye fetch.
2: Professor James Reid is an expert on sporting governance based at the University of Reading in the UK. He explains the FIFA president has enjoyed strong support from nations outside of Europe, particularly in Africa, so his tenure isn't necessarily doomed.
4: With UEFA pushing what it's pushed, and with the Welsh Football Association and the English saying that they'll withdraw their support, it feels like that's a strong power base. But as said, often the Europeans aren't necessarily that well received around the world, by the smaller football associations. And so it's not necessarily the case that just because here in Europe, UEFA is leading the charge, it isn't necessarily the case that the rest of the world will necessarily follow. So it may well be yet that his power base is stronger than we think, and it may well be that he does survive. It'll be fascinating to see.
2: Under the privatisation plan, a key investor would have been an investment firm launched by Joshua Kushner, the brother of US President Donald Trump's son-in-law, Jared. US media are reporting Gianni Infantino has turned to the Trump administration for help securing his position and wants to meet with Secretary of State Marco Rubio.
1: That was from the ABC's Alexandra Humphreys. It is 4:05 now. He was the horse trainer who preached kindness and an approach that contradicted centuries of conventional wisdom. Now, Monty Roberts has died at the age of 91. Among the many people who came to support his humane, non-violent training methods was the late Queen Elizabeth. With more on the life of a man who bucked the trend, here's the BBC's Sean Dilley.
5: In his own words, Monty Roberts was the man who listened to horses. That was the title of his 1996 book on horse behaviour and training, which advocated against the use of violence. In 2017, he told the BBC how he learnt to watch and communicate with horses using non-verbal techniques.
6: Well, what I watched was the horses communicating with the lions, the bears, the wolves. I have a palm open to you right now. No horse will approach you when you do that, because the lion is on the track.
5: His ethical methods proved popular with some of the most famous horse owners, including the late Queen Elizabeth II.
6: She read about me in some magazines that were done in the United States, and she was mesmerized by what she read there. It can't be. And she gave it to Sir John Miller, her equerry at the time, and he came back and said, hogwash. And she said, I'll get you a ticket, and you go to California and ask him to start some horses for you, work with some horses for you.
5: Monty Roberts' work focused on horses, but in the field of animal behaviour, he was considered to be ahead of his time, using force-free techniques to understand and communicate with animals. In 1997, he told the BBC he was inspired to act with kindness because his father was far from gentle to him.
1: That was the BBC's Sean Dilley on the death of Monty Roberts at the age of 91. Well, turning now to your feedback, which continues on your biggest gripes.
7: 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In a few moments' time, we open on 13690 kilohertz in the 22-metre band. Once again, retune now to 13690 kilohertz in the 22-metre band. We can also be heard online at rnzi.com.

0: RNZ News at 5 o'clock. Kia ora, good afternoon. I'm Karen McCarthy. The Green Party has written to Parliament's Speaker to demand Winston Peters apologise for comments he made in the House, telling Chinese-born MP Lawrence Xunan to go back to his own country. It means the matter could be referred to the Privileges Committee, which makes rulings on MP misbehaviour and can recommend punishments. Last week, the Speaker, Jerry Brownlee, said he didn't support Mr. Peters' comments, but decided at the time it was part of a robust debate and Parliament's proceedings should not be disrupted. Co-leader Marama Davidson says that's not enough.
1: We have robust debate in that House every single day. We value that. We support that. There is a line that is crossed when targeting racism towards any MPs and the impact that that has on communities.
0: Winston Peters says he will not apologise. Meanwhile, Greens co-leader Chloe Swarbrick has been kicked out of the House after challenging what she called the Speaker's double standards. She says there is a specific issue with the Speaker's treatment of the Green Party compared to New Zealand First Leader Winston Peters. The opposition used question time today to canvass both the Prime Minister's comments about small businesses as well as his handling of Mr. Peters' comments to the Green MP Lawrence Xunan. The mother of a man accused of threatening to carry out attacks on two Auckland schools and destroy public buildings has been declared a hostile witness for changing her story. Tia Dan Huo is on trial in Monaco District Court, where it's alleged he threatened to kill students and staff at two colleges in a manifesto distributed in March last year. His mother, Peng Xiaohe, told police at the time that her son lived in the bedroom where a firearm was found. But today in court, she said that was not the case and she felt pressured into making the statement. Crown Prosecutor Gareth Kayes asked her if that was true.
2: I suggest you are lying now because you know a firearm was found in that room and you don't want Tiedin to be in trouble.
0: Judge Sanjay Patel ruled that Ms. Herr is a hostile witness in relation to that evidence. Philip Polkinghorne's lawyer has assured the coroner he has support as he broke down in tears during an inquest into his wife's death. It's the second day of the coroner's hearing into the death of Pauline Hannah, who Mr. Polkinghorne was acquitted of murdering 2 years ago. He sobbed in court as the police interview, where he described finding his wife, was played. He had earlier chosen to leave before the 111 call aired. Mr. Polkinghorne stayed out for the rest of the video, supported by his family. The Ministry of Business, Innovation and Employment has launched a review of the Financial Markets Authority. It comes after the financial regulator announced its chief executive was going on leave. Money correspondent Susan Edmonds has more.
3: Chief Executive Samantha Barris went on leave last week after the board became aware of what were described as cultural concerns. Now MB says it started an investigation into workplace conduct and culture at the authority. It will be led by Christy McDonald KC. MB, which has the oversight of the authority, says it's an unsettling situation for FMA staff and the investigation will be completed as soon as reasonable. It says there will be a confidential channel for people who want to engage with the investigation.
0: The Infrastructure Minister has confirmed Wolfbrook has applied to fast-track its controversial plan to rip up Canterbury's Pegasus Golf Course to make way for housing. The property developer bought the 18-hole course in May and plans to redevelop the land into 1,000 homes and a mixed-use commercial and community area. Chris Bishop has confirmed Wolfbrook has submitted its application, but laughed off suggestions that means bulldozers will soon move in.
4: You're getting quite a way ahead of yourself. They've applied and, you know, there's a process from here. All that's happened is they've applied and the officials are analysing it.
0: On Friday, the government was still refusing to confirm if the application had been made. Wellington could see more snow tonight as a polar blast moves north. There's been snow to low levels in Dunedin and Christchurch today, closing schools and roads. The freezing temperatures also brought snow flurries to the capital for the first time in years. WeatherWatch's Philip Duncan says even Aucklanders will feel the chill.
5: As tonight's low. Now it's around 4 degrees, which doesn't sound remarkable, but it comes with a cold, windy southerly, and it's pretty rare that Auckland has a temperature as low as 4 with the wind blowing. It's usually dead calm. So that's an indicator of how cold it is.
0: Road snowfall warnings are in place overnight for the Porters and Lewis passes in the South Island and the Rimutaka Hill, Desert and Napier Taupo roads in the north. New research has found the majority of drivers score lower than 70% on a basic road rules test. The AA Research Foundation study tested 535 licensed drivers with questions about road rules and driving. The average score was only 68%, below the 90% needed to pass. AA Research and Road Safety Manager Dylan Thompson told Checkpoint, these gaps in knowledge cause near misses or minor crashes because road users don't know the rules. He says the findings highlight an opportunity to boost driver knowledge and safety with an online road rules refresher course. Three female lions at a Japanese zoo have died of suspected heat-related illness as Japan battles punishing summer temperatures. The three lions died within a week at the Tama Zoological Park in the capital, Tokyo. The zoo says autopsies show that the lions, aged 3 to 15, had suffered from dehydration and multiple organ failure, suggesting heat was the cause. In sport, championship-winning Blues head coach Willie Walker will depart the club after six seasons to coach the Fijiana 15s. Walker was the women's team's inaugural coach and guided them to a three-peat of Super Rugby Opiki titles. Meanwhile, new Fijian Drua men's head coach Brad Moore says he will use his experience from coaching in New Zealand and Scotland to help the club in the Super Rugby Pacific competition. Moore was recently Crusaders assistant coach with earlier stints with the All Blacks and Scotland.
6: This is the Drua environment, the Fiji environment that I'm now privileged to be part of. I need to fit and contribute into this environment, not the other way around. So I need to listen and I need to watch and observe and notice and then be able to say, well, this is us.
0: Moore replaces New Zealander Glenn Jackson. The Breakers have added Josiah Mama to their coaching staff for the upcoming NBL season. The Aucklander has been coaching with the San Antonio Spurs at the NBA Summer League and has been described by the Breakers management as one of the sharpest young basketball minds in Australasia. And newly crowned five-time Tour de France champion Tadej Pogacar will race in this month's Vuelta a España in an attempt to win all three of cycling's grand tours. The Slovenian won the 2024 Giro d'Italia and would become only the ninth rider to win all three grand tours in history should he triumph in Spain. That's news and sport.
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0: The short forecast from Met Service to midnight on Wednesday for Northland to Waitomo, including Coromandel and Bay of Plenty. Isolated showers, clearing to fine this evening, widespread frost in the morning. Taranaki to Kapiti, also the central high country, cloudy with occasional showers, snow lowering to 300 metres, showers easing and becoming isolated tomorrow, fine spells increasing. Gisborne to Wairarapa, also Wellington, showers with hail at times, gradually easing tomorrow, snow lowers to 200 to 400 metres this evening. Nelson and Buller to Fiordland, fine with frost in the morning. Marlborough and Canterbury, sleet or snow showers, gradually easing, clearing to fine tomorrow, areas of morning frost. Southland and Otago, sleety showers gradually easing, becoming fine this evening, severe frost inland in the morning. And the Chatham Islands, showers, sleety and possibly thundery with hail, easing for a time tomorrow. It's 9 past 5.
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12: No mai, hoki mai. Thanks very much for joining us on Checkpoint this afternoon. Well, snow on the road across Canterbury today might further deepen a problem residents have been reporting to local councils. That problem is potholes, thousands of them. Christchurch City Council received more than 3,500 requests to repair potholes in the past 12 months, while Selwyn District fixed 7,208 potholes in 2025. Water exacerbates the issue, so quickly patching, or better yet, fixing them early is key. In February, Transport Minister Chris Bishop said 98% of potholes across the country's state highways were being fixed within 24 hours. It was one of the targets announced when the government announced a record $3.4 billion towards pothole prevention. Dr. Daniel van der Walt is a senior lecturer at the University of Canterbury's Civil and Environmental Engineering Department, and he joins me now. Thank you very much for being with us. Good afternoon.
13: Good afternoon, Melissa.
12: Does our roading network still have an issue with potholes?
13: Definitely. Potholes is just a broader symptom of a roading network that is under distress. When we see a road that has potholes, this means actually this road is probably getting closer to its terminal life, and it really needs urgent attention.
12: And there has been some urgent attention, according to the government, that they are being fixed within 24 hours on state highways. Does speed guarantee a good outcome?
13: No, while speed is very important, especially when you look at a rainy season coming up ahead, because if you have potentially a crack that is now letting water in, and over the coming months, you know, you have the pumping action of the tires hitting the ground, that little crack then turns into a pothole. And existing potholes, if they then fill with water, obviously now creates a bigger pothole. So speed is important, but it doesn't necessarily tell us whether or not the repair has been adequately done. Because so, often these repairs, sorry for cutting you, these repairs may come up multiple times.
12: Yeah, so what kind of quality control checks are we doing then here in New Zealand compared to other countries?
13: So there's multiple ways to address quality. I think in New Zealand we have a bit of a tendency to see an issue and we want a solution really fast and we want it really cheap. But the reality is if you want a lasting solution, you want a quality outcome. And maybe we can look abroad to how quality management is done. That could be done through potential procurement methods, contract terms, additional training, or even independent inspectors.
12: That would, I guess, raise the cost of fixing potholes. But are you saying do it once, do it properly, then you get on top of the problem?
13: Yeah, I mean, and especially a pothole is a safety critical issue, because this is, you know, potentially can lead to drivers losing control. We may need to fix the pothole initially for emergency response, but if the wet weather continues to, you know, come down, that might just be a temporary fix, and then we need to come back and actually do it properly.
12: NZTA figures show there's been about 70,000 state highway pothole repairs just in a period between July 24 and December 2025. Is that getting on top of the problem?
13: I mean, not necessarily, because we don't know if some of these are reoccurring issues. We need to kind of look at emphasizing which of the critical links are being repaired and really look at whether or not it's a network response. So are we seeing fewer repairs over time across the entire network, across our critical links? That would be, for me, a much better indicator.
12: Is there an issue with the quality of materials that are used in New Zealand?
13: Material is a difficult thing to categorize, because we just have so much variability in the material. For example, if we're in Northland, you know that we have building roads on basically on clay, and in some areas we struggle to find a very good aggregate. Whereas here in Canterbury, we may have a very good river stone, but then we have an issue of the stone being quite rounded and not having particularly very good interlock to form our base course. So additional testing, but I think our engineers are definitely on top of it.
12: We use chip seal here in New Zealand, right? What about asphalt? Is that a better quality material to use?
13: Yes, asphalt typically lasts much longer. It's much quieter to drive on, and it's often coined as the Ferrari solution. But unfortunately, we can't afford for every road to be a Ferrari. Many roads have far fewer cars travelling on them, far fewer heavy vehicles travelling on them, and therefore doesn't justify the additional cost of providing that Ferrari solution. Chip seal is, you know, measurably cheaper, probably 4 to 5 times cheaper, and, you know, it does a pretty good job in low-volume roads.
12: Has there just not been enough investment into road maintenance over the years?
13: I think that's not just a problem in New Zealand, but that's a problem internationally. If we look at the countries around us, there is upwards of a $30 trillion infrastructure deficit need around the globe. So it's not just New Zealand, and I think it's time for us to look overseas and try and figure out what's working, and, you know, trying to repeat success, I think, is a really good way of going about it.
12: Thank you so much for your insights. That is Dr. Daniel van der Walt, a senior lecturer at University of Canterbury's Civil and Environmental Engineering Department. Transport Minister Chris Bishop says potholes often appear in the wetter and cooler months and require a temporary fix until they can be fully repaired in the warmer, drier months. He says it's not uncommon for these temporary repairs to need another temporary fix before the weather clears enough for a full repair. It's more efficient to do it this way because any full repairs completed in the colder months don't last as well. Asked about greater oversight of repair work by independent inspectors, he says there's been operational improvements by NZTA that includes greater inspection frequency and premium repair materials such as prefabricated mats. Let us know your thoughts. 2101, are there any particular potholes in your area you've had an issue with? It is 16 minutes past 5. 2101 is the number to get in touch with us. 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Temperatures are continuing to plunge around the country this evening, with numbers dropping below zero in both the South and North Islands. The icy blast has brought snow to Wellington, and further south, snow and ice has caused treacherous road conditions and closing schools in Dunedin. The cold snap is set to continue over the next few days, with police warning drivers about black ice and sub-zero temperatures. Samantha G reports.
14: A dusting of snow sent people heading for Christchurch's Port Hills, including parents with preschoolers, dog walkers, and hopeful student skiers. It's the first time migrant Jason Jabaja has seen snow, and he was impressed.
15: It's so amazing because of the snow. I used to walk under the heat. We are talking about 50 degrees Celsius, and it's too hot, humid. But for me, I manage it for 18 years. But here, it's new for me, and really, the weather here in New Zealand is so amazing.
14: Annette and Paul took their dachshund Labrador cross, Simon, out for a run at Victoria Park, with temperatures hovering around 2 degrees.
16: He loves the snow. Yeah, he loves the snow. He's just so happy in it.
17: Yeah, he just frolics and he comes alive. It's just beautiful.
16: Here's another doggy.
17: If you go further up, it's much thicker, and it's really just beautiful.
14: Sarabjit and his son Avi were there to have fun.
18: Yeah, he's enjoying it. His first time.
19: I got a snowflake.
14: Tim was walking his dog in the freezing weather. He says people in the area are used to the occasional snowfall.
20: Let's say once every 2 years is when we might get an event like this, but we always hope for one. The last time we had a decent snow was in October, so we still have 2 months left of possibility. So, yeah, we hope for the best.
14: Met Service says freezing air pushing up from the Southern Ocean in Antarctica has brought snow down to about 300 metres in the Wellington region. Meteorologist Braden White says it's been several years since snow has fallen in the city.
21: Recently we had a bit of a heavier shower that's just managed to drop the temperature enough that some of those snow flurries have actually made it pretty much to sea level here in central Wellington, and that's caused a fair amount of excitement here.
14: Weather Watcher's Philip Duncan says people can expect snow to low levels, widespread frosts, and the risk of black ice on highways over the next few days. He says Auckland will also feel the chill.
5: Tonight's low. Now, it's around 4 degrees, which doesn't sound remarkable, but it comes with a cold, windy southerly, and it's pretty rare that Auckland has a temperature as low as 4 with the wind blowing. It's usually dead calm. So that's an indicator of how cold it is.
14: Road snowfall warnings are in place overnight for the Porters and Lewis passes in the Rimutaka, Desert and Napier Taupo roads.
12: That story from Samantha G. It is 19 minutes past five. You're with Checkpoint on RNZ National. Your feedback is coming through on potholes around the country. Bryce says, hi, there are 19 potholes in a 30-kilometre stretch of State Highway 30 in the Bay of Plenty. Been there for weeks. This is Bryce from Lake Rotoma, beautiful part of the country, but clearly a lot of potholes. Thanks very much for getting in touch. You can text us on 2101 or email checkpoint at rnz.co.nz.
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0: The Green Party has written to Parliament's Speaker to demand Winston Peters apologise for comments he made in the House, telling MP Lawrence Shunan to go back to his own country. It means the matter could be referred to the Privileges Committee. Meanwhile, Greens co-leader Chloe Swarbrick has been kicked out of the House after challenging what she called the Speaker's double standards. Motorists are being warned about treacherous conditions on Dunedin roads over the next few days. The City Council says contractors will be out sweeping snow and spreading grit and a chemical de-icer at trouble spots. Thousands of potholes are causing issues for drivers in Canterbury. Canterbury University senior lecturer Dr. Daniel Vanderwalt told Checkpoint that potholes are a symptom of a roading network in distress. Philip Polkinghorne's lawyer has assured the coroner his client has support after he broke down in tears during an inquest into his wife's death. On the second day of the coroner's hearing into the death of Pauline Hannah, Mr. Polkinghorne sobbed as the police interview where he described finding his wife was played. And a coroner's inquest into a 2023 drowning on Wellington's waterfront has heard recommendations from an earlier inquest weren't acted on. Wellington City Council's former waterfront manager, Shane Binney, says at the time of Isaac Leving's death, it was well known that lighting in the area was dark in places, including where the 25-year-old fell into the harbour. Those are the headlines. A quick look at the short forecast from Met Service. Northland to Waitomo, including Coromandel and Bay of Plenty. Isolated showers clearing to fine this evening. Widespread frost in the morning. Taranaki to Kapiti, also the central high country. Cloudy with occasional showers. Snow lowering to 300 metres. Showers easing and becoming isolated tomorrow. Gisborne to Wairarapa, also Wellington. Showers with hail at times. Gradually easing tomorrow. Snow lowering to 200 to 400 metres this evening. Nelson and Buller to Fiordland, fine with morning frost. Marlborough and Canterbury, sleet or snow showers, easing and clearing to fine tomorrow. Southland and Otago, sleety showers easing and becoming fine this evening, severe frost inland in the morning. And the Chatham Islands, showers, sleety and possibly thundery with hail. It's 22 past five.
12: Thanks so much, Karen. Those frosty and snowy conditions having an impact on the roading network. Tuila Fortai is here with an update. Hi, Tuila.
1: Hello, Mel. Let's look at Auckland's motorways. Leaving the city centre, heading south to Manurewa, it's 43 minutes at the moment. To Te Atatū, 41 minutes, and heading north to Silverdale, 43 minutes. In Wellington, heading away from the CBD, it's 53 minutes on the road to Upper Hutt, while to Porirua, 17 minutes. And in Christchurch, there's a heavy patch on Papanui Road heading north to Innes Road. And just a reminder, several roads are closed in Dunedin and the Clutha District due to snow and ice. This includes a section of Rocklands Road in Dunedin and Finlayson Road between Waihola and the Tairi Mouth. In the North Island, several roads are also under snow warnings, including the Desert Road and the Remutaka Hill Road. Any other traffic tips, let us know on 2101 by text.
12: Tuila Fuatai with your traffic update. Thanks, Tuila. It is 23 minutes past five. An inquest into the death of Auckland health manager Pauline Hannah came to a temporary halt today after her husband Philip Polkinghorne broke down in tears. The inquest got underway this week, 2 years after a jury found Dr. Polkinghorne not guilty of murdering her. At the coroner's court in Auckland, coroner Tanya Tititaha is trying to determine how Ms. Hannah died and the circumstances surrounding it. Jessica Hopkins reports.
19: Philip Polkinghorne started sobbing loudly a few minutes into a police video that was being played in the court. It was his first interview with police the day Ms. Hannah's body was found in the Remuera home. Coroner Tititaha noted his distress and asked his lawyer Ron Mansfield to check in with his client.
22: Dr. Bogan, would you like to leave the room? talk to your client. I don't think it's good he's in the room if we're going to have him traumatised by this process. So I'll take a break, 5 minutes.
19: Mr Mansfield confirmed Dr Pockinghorn, who is being supported by his sister and son in court today, was very upset and would leave the courtroom for the rest of the interview. Earlier, Dr Pockinghorn opted to leave the courtroom while the 111 call he made was played. Ms Hannah's brother, Bruce Hannah, his wife and their son remained in court for the 111 call and the police interview. Most of today has been spent hearing from one of the police officers in charge of the investigation into Ms Hannah's death. Detective Inspector Chris Allen gave evidence about police's initial arrival at the couple's house on the morning of April the 5th, 2021. The coroner has suppressed details about the possible method of Ms Hannah's death, which means much of Detective Inspector Allen's evidence can't be reported on. Some of Mr. Allen's evidence focused on bedding and the dishevelled state of her bedroom that morning.
2: Amongst all of the blankets and bits and pieces, I believe that the top sheet was missing from that bedroom.
19: Police counsel Alicia McClintock noted it was unusual for the bed to be this way. Mr. Allen highlighted Ms. Hannah's toxicology report, which showed a sleeping medication, Zopiclone, in her system that she wasn't prescribed. He discussed Dr. Polkinghorne's device activity in the hours before and after Ms. Hannah was found. Police weren't able to decode the content of WhatsApp messages sent between Dr. Polkinghorne and his former lover, Australian sex worker Madison Ashton, the day Ms. Hannah was found. During his cross-examination, Ron Mansfield questioned Mr. Allen about Ms. Hannah's cause of death. Mr. Mansfield says the ambulance officer who examined Ms. Hannah said at the scene that he was sure her death was self-inflicted, but Mr. Allen said he didn't recall that. More witnesses, including Dr. Polkinghorne, are expected to give evidence at the inquest in the coming weeks.
12: Jessica Hopkins reporting from the coroner's court in Auckland. It is 26 minutes past five. Kia mo, tonu mai, you're listening to Checkpoint on RNZ National. Climbing the equivalent of Mount Everest from sea level 12 times sounds beyond human possibility in itself, let alone doing it in 29 days. But that is what Christchurch-born Sophie Woods has done over in Europe, becoming the fastest person ever to run the 2,000-kilometre Via Alpina. The track runs from Trieste to Monaco across eight countries. To break the previous women's record of 38 days and men's record of 35, Sophie was up at 3 a.m. daily and running up to 19 hours a day. It's no wonder then that the last 48 hours or so have been spent mostly catching up on sleep. And Sophie joins us now from her home in Andorra. Sophie, thank you very much for being with us. I think your record was 28 days, actually, wasn't it?
3: It was. None of us had any brain cells left by the time I finished to actually calculate how long I'd been running for.
12: Has it sunk in now, what you've achieved?
3: Not really, not yet. It's starting to. I think every time I see any footage of myself running, it's quite overwhelming, actually, to think about how far I went.
12: There have been updates on your social media, not from you, of course, you've been busy, but I see that these posts are now being signed off, Sophie, a.k.a. Freight Train.
3: Yes, so, we adopted a custom that is American, where you are, when you're out on a trail for a long time, you get a trail name. And so my husband kindly named me Freight Train, which is just kind of apt, right? Like I wasn't doing anything particularly fast or, you know, amazing. I was just moving all day, every day for many days.
12: I think many people would argue what you've done is absolutely amazing. But for anyone thinking that perhaps you've been running through the hills like Julie Andrews, can you give us some examples of some of the biggest physical challenges you faced?
3: So the dealing with two heat waves was pretty intense, and you're sort of climbing, thousands and thousands of meters each day, and ultimately the climbing isn't really the problem; it's the descending that absolutely does your body in. We ran through storms at one point. Zoe and I mean, we were in a thunderstorm, and it was actually quite terrifying. I was concerned as to what I would have to tell her family if things did not go well up there. But yeah, every day brought a new kind of challenge of terrain or weather.
12: These, when you speak about Zoe, these are friends and supporters, and even your dog who joined you on various legs, didn't they?
3: Yeah, so Zoe is the person who documented the journey for me. So she spent quite a lot of time out with me on the trail, running laps around me, taking photos and videos. It was an amazing thing to have her come along for the ride.
12: She has described you as someone with relentless positivity. What was it that you kept smiling, that kept you smiling?
3: I mean, who gets to do this? Like, to be in a position where you're not only fit enough, but also have the support and belief of everyone around you to go and attempt to run through the Alps for a month. You know, like, even when things were bad, all I would say is, like, nothing grows in the comfort zone. And I would look up and I would see these incredible views. And how could you not enjoy that?
12: Was there ever a moment you doubted yourself?
3: Yeah, definitely. In the first week, when my body was really swollen and I thought I was going to pull every muscle in my body, I didn't know how I was ever going to get through it, but I never wanted to stop. There was never a moment where I was like, no, this is it. I don't want to continue. I just wasn't sure how I was going to.
12: I think the previous record holder, Jake Catterall, caught up with you along the way, and a bunch of Kiwis too.
3: He did, and that was, it was amazing actually for him to take time out of his own kind of adventure to come and see me and cheer me on. Incredible guy. And yes, I got to see all the Kiwis who are camped out in teens. So Ruth and Katie, the two Katies, came out, and they all came and ran with me. Dan Jones. It was so amazing to have the support of them.
12: In the wildfires, I understand that you were about to set off, or you'd set off for the day. Meanwhile, your husband has to race around to try and find actually what trails are open and that you can use. So your eventual trail was much longer than you had planned for?
3: Yeah, we added a decent chunk to divert away from the wildfires, because the whole side of the valley that was on fire was out of bounds. And, you just don't want to be anywhere near that sort of stuff. So he diverted me, and we had to make sure that not only was my trail the length of and the climbing of what I would have been doing on the other side, there were only so many options. So yes, it was a big day, but I was happy to not be anywhere near the fires.
12: Have you always been a runner? Is this something someone who hasn't been a runner can aspire to, asking for a friend?
3: I definitely was not always a runner. My parents used to have to write me sick notes for cross country when I was at school. I played a lot of team sports, but I hated running and I hated hiking. We used to do so much of it when I was a kid. But I started running in my mid-20s just to lose some weight, and kind of just fell in love with the sport, and then fell in love with trail running, because you get to go and be in the most incredible environments, and just moving through them with your own body is a really special experience.
12: No sick notes needed now. Well done. congratulations. And what a huge achievement. That is Sophie Woods joining us from Andorra, having just been the fastest person ever to traverse the 2,000-kilometre Via Alpina. It is 27 minutes away from 6. We're going to talk sport now. The All Blacks tour of South Africa hasn't even kicked off yet, but one player is already headed home injured. Hooker George Bell has suffered a calf strain and will be replaced in the 44-man squad before the weekend's first game. We're joined by sports reporter Felicity Reid. God, this is a bit unlucky, isn't it? Before the first game, even.
4: Yeah, definitely. Bell was essentially a fringe player in the squad kind of the fourth choice hooker for the tour, but Coach Dave Rennie had said that they weren't taking players to sit on the bench, that every player was going to get a go. So Bell would have had some game time. But that massive welcome that we spoke about yesterday and the players received in Cape Town, I think that's where this injury happened, during that open training session at DHL Stadium. It's a calf injury that it's kind of a reoccurrence of a lingering calf injury. It's going to be a 4 to 6 week injury in terms of getting better. This tour is six, bordering on 7 weeks long, so he really does have to head home for that. And it's going to be quite a grueling tour as well, especially for the forwards. So New Zealand rugby have acted quite quickly, and they've got Taranaki and Blues hooker Bradley Slater. He's jetting over, should be landing there reasonably soon to join the team. Slater definitely wouldn't have been expecting this call-up last season. He was quite a long way down at the pecking order in terms of the forwards, and All Blacks' new forwards coach, Neil Barnes, does know him quite well, so maybe that's played into his advantage for this big opportunity. And he might even get to have a go against the Stormers on Saturday, especially as the tour captain, hooker Cody Taylor, is coming back from an injury too. So, yeah, it might be a bit of an opportunity, and I don't think that All Blacks fans will want to hear this, but I don't think that this will be the last injury after it'll be a big, long tour for them.
12: Well, there often are more against South Africa, aren't they? New Zealand football, they're on the search for a new CEO.
4: Yeah, after 8 years in charge, Andrew Pragnell has resigned, saying he'll step down early next year. Pragnell joined New Zealand football from a role at Sport New Zealand, but he stepped into the CEO role at a time when the organisation was going through quite a bit. They were dealing with the fallout from player complaints about the then Football Ferns coach and a review into the culture at the time. But over his time, Pragnell was involved in the bid and the hosting of the Women's Football World Cup here in 2023. And the All Whites returned to the World Cup for the first time in 16 years. He's also played a part in the changes to the high performance program and getting the Football Ferns and All Whites playing back in New Zealand more regularly. New Zealand football say the business revenue has increased fourfold since he took over as well. That's obviously helped with the World Cup appearances. But Bracknell says it wasn't an easy decision to step away. Other than a cup of tea and a lie down, he hasn't been quite clear about what's next for him personally. But he's confident about what's next for New Zealand football. And this is what Bracknell says about the future for football here.
6: Commercially, the business has never been stronger. Enormous growth in commercial revenue, which means greater distributions and greater resource into the game. Look, I think football's potential is unlimited right now. We're going to see more professional players. Our national teams are only getting stronger. Demand to play football is almost unstoppable. So the future for football in New Zealand is incredible. The only way is continue to go up.
4: And the New Zealand Football Board will run the selection and appointment process for a new CEO over the coming months. And Pragnell says he'll stay around to help smooth transition for the leadership, and then he'll be on his way.
12: Keep us posted. Thank you very much. That is sports reporter Felicity Reid. It is 23 minutes away from 6. Kia ora, tonu mai. 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Time for your business news now with Geoffrey Halley. Good afternoon, Jeff.
9: Hi, Melissa.
12: Looks like the Financial Markets Authority saga has taken another turn.
9: Yes, indeed. So this afternoon we heard from the Ministry of Business, Innovation and Employment, and they've begun an independent investigation into matters raised concerning the workplace conduct and culture at the Financial Markets Authority. Now, this is coming after the FMA also announced last week that its chief executive, Samantha Barris, was going on leave. And that's after the board became aware of certain cultural concerns at the country's financial markets regulator. Now, in case you didn't know, MB actually is the ministry that oversees the Financial Markets Authority, and it's appointed Kirsty MacDonald, KC, to lead the investigation. Now, it's not the first bit of drama we've seen from the FMA this year. The FMA saw its chairperson, Craig Stobo, resign earlier this year after an independent review found that his public comments hadn't met standards of political neutrality. And last week, when we spoke to Shareholders Association Chief Executive Oliver Mander, he told us that he had heard, or they had heard and received information and that related to the systematic cultural issues at the FMA. So I guess all we can say is watch this space.
12: Also watching for tomorrow's unemployment and wages data. Is there any light at the end of the tunnel?
9: Unfortunately, Melissa, I think that light may be the train coming the other way. I hate to be the forebearer of doom here, but it does seem that more people than ever are looking for work. And forecasters are expecting, because of that, the jobless rate is going to creep higher to about 5.5% from 5.3%. Now, part of this is because job creation on the other side of the equation, it's been so low that there's still this huge slack in the labour market. Now, some economists are saying that we're at or near to peak unemployment. But others out there are saying that the Middle East situation, if it continues, could still throw a banana skin on the jobs market or under the jobs market. And on the wages front, it doesn't get much better, I'm afraid. That's expected. Wages are expected to rise by about 2%. Now, that's going to keep the Reserve Bank happy. It'll keep its finger off the trigger finger regarding OCR increases potentially. But it does mean that because inflation's 4%, we're actually all going backwards in real terms.
12: What's happening on the markets, Jeff?
9: It's been a great day for the share market. The NZX 50, it's up just over 0.9%. It's about 130 points. It's closed at 13,903, not far off a record high, in fact. Currency market's fairly quiet. One Kiwi dollar will get you 58.7 US cents. 83.6 Australian cents, 43.7 pence, 51 euro cents, 92.5 Japanese yen, and 3.96 Chinese yuan. On energy markets, those rumours flying around the Middle East have sent Brent crude higher today. It's up about 1.6%, trading around $85 a barrel. And gold is just up ever so slightly at around $4,065 an ounce.
12: Wonderful to have your company. Thanks very much. That is Geoffrey Hulley with your business news. It is 19 minutes away from 6. You're with Checkpoint on RNZ National. Kia ora, e te iwi, ho mai o whakaaro. 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
0: The Green Party has written to Parliament Speaker to demand Winston Peters apologise for telling MP Lawrence Shunan to go back to his own country. The party's co-leader Chloe Swarbrick has been kicked out of the House too after challenging what she called the Speaker's double standards. The mother of a man on trial accused of threatening to carry out attacks on two Auckland schools and destroy public buildings has been declared a hostile witness for changing her story. Peng Xiaohe told police at the time that her son, Tieren Huo, lived in the bedroom where a firearm was found, but today in court said that was not the case and that she'd felt pressured into making the statement. Motorists are being warned about treacherous conditions on Dunedin roads over the next few days as snow turns to ice. Met Service is forecasting frosty mornings, with temperatures expected to remain in single digits. Christchurch City Council is meeting to consider whether to join neighbouring councils as part of government's reforms. Its options include taking on the regional council's functions, joining with the urban areas of Selwyn and Waimakariri, or joining five councils' areas from Hurunui to Selwyn into one. And Britain's Maritime Security Agency says a cargo vessel has been struck by an unknown projectile in the Strait of Hormuz. It comes as the US and Iran make conflicting claims about whether they are engaged in talks about reopening the vital waterway. Those are the headlines. A quick look at the short forecast from Met Service. Northland to Waitomo, including Coromandel and Bay of Plenty. Isolated showers clearing this evening. Taranaki to Kapiti, also the central high country. Cloudy with occasional showers. Snow lowering to 300 metres. Gisborne to Wairarapa, also Wellington. Showers with hail at times. Snow lowering to 200 to 400 metres this evening. Nelson and Buller to Fiordland, fine with morning frost. Marlborough and Canterbury, sleet or snow showers easing and clearing to fine tomorrow. Southland and Otago, sleety showers easing and becoming fine this evening, but severe frost inland in the morning. And the Chatham Islands, showers sleety and possibly thundery with hail. It's 17 to 6.
12: Thanks very much, Karen. And time for a check on traffic around the country now with Tuila Fuatai.
1: In Auckland, leaving the city centre on the motorways, heading south to Manurewa, it's 42 minutes on the road. Heading north to Silverdale, 46 minutes, and on the northwest into Te Atatū, 32 minutes. In Wellington, leaving the CBD, it's 44 minutes to Upper Hutt at the moment, while to Porirua, 16 minutes. And just a reminder, several roads are closed in Dunedin and the Clutha District due to snow and ice. This includes a section of Old Dunstan Road in Dunedin. In the North Island, several roads are also under snow warnings, including the Desert Road and the Remutaka Hill Road. So take care out there. Any other traffic tips, let us know on 2101.
12: Thanks so much, Tuila. And while we're on the subject of traffic, your feedback is coming through on potholes, whether we're getting on top of the problem. This listener says, dozens of trucks carrying logs pass through to Nelson every day.

0: serious is this outbreak?
1: G'day, Melissa. Well, it's getting worse with each passing day now as more and more dead and sick birds are discovered. We've just recorded what's being described as our first mass mortality event, the discovery of dead crested terns and a seagull on an island off the South Australian coast has now brought our total number of cases up to 74. Cases have also been identified in four other states, namely Western Australia, New South Wales, Queensland and Victoria. So this is getting bigger all the time. Now, we might be talking about cases still numbering in just the dozens, but we're being warned we could be soon looking at hundreds, thousands, potentially even hundreds of thousands or millions of cases in the country's bird life populations. And also in our mammals, which can also contract the disease. Humans too are susceptible, though not generally as serious as other species. The big concern is that the threat to our native animals and bird life, along with the threat to our egg and poultry industry. Worldwide, the disease has already caused the deaths of 300 million animals as it's spread around the world. There is hope that Australia's long isolation from this strain of bird flu has helped equip conservationists, government authorities and industry here with insights into how to prevent the outbreak causing as much damage here as it's done overseas. Mitigation measures being examined include lockdowns on poultry farms and the use of vaccines for threatened species at particular risk of contracting the disease. Let's hear from one wildlife carer now, Marion McLucas, who's been dealing with cases emerging in South Australia at the moment.
2: We've done some research into what's happened in the Northern Hemisphere. We've spoken to colleagues in British Columbia, Canada. It is going to be devastating because we don't really know what species it's going to impact at what level. And we work with wildlife every day. We obviously do it because we love it. We're all volunteers. It's going to be hard. It's going to be a really hard year.
3: It's not established in Australia, but there are starting to be signs that it is. So it's certainly elevated all the responses to the next stage. It's a difficult situation. It's not like COVID where you can close the borders and people listen, birds don't listen. And so it is a really, really challenging thing to get hold of.
1: Yeah, they just don't respect those lockdowns, those birds. Melissa, that's Professor Kirsty Short. She's a virologist at the University of Queensland. And one thing that bird experts have been saying is they want more information shared by our government about how it's planning to manage the outbreak. They're emphasising that transparency is needed right now so they can help provide their guidance on how to minimise the spread.
0: Will be so concerning for so many. Nick, turning to some other news there, Australians, they're often divided about, shall we say, the appeal of the nation's capital, Canberra. But Canberrans themselves are celebrating this week after they got some heritage protection for the city's bus shelters. Why? What's so special about them?
1: Well, I guess you could say they are particularly distinctive, I think the word might be, the sort of thing that would appeal to lovers of, you know, that aesthetic associated with the early 1970s. How could I best describe them? They're round, squat, quite plain looking, except for a bright orange window on one side. They are pretty funky looking, definitely a bit retro, though even the most discerning of visitors to the city might be forgiven for mistaking them from certain angles for oversized phone booths or a mispositioned water tank or perhaps even a public urinal. In fact, when they were first built, locals penned letters to the city's newspaper, the Canberra Times, describing them as concrete monstrosities and dismissively describing them as resembling orange-spotted fungi. Well, they certainly did pop up all over Canberra like mushrooms after a shower, 480 of them in total. Around 400 are still in use today. And I guess in a reminder that anything can grow on people if they're exposed to it long enough, the bus shelters are now so popular in Canberra that you can even buy kitchen wares and tea towels bearing their image. And now there's been a campaign to have them heritage listed to ensure they continue to grace the wide thoroughfares of our capital city. What got the ball rolling, though, was a push for recognition of the shelters by the family of their architect. And who would have thought that bus shelters would have architects? They were actually designed for the Australian Capital Territory Government by a bloke called Clem Cummings. And his grandson, Nicholas Eccles, has been speaking about the great sense of pride the little bus shelters have provided his family over the years. Let's have a listen.
4: Yeah, the notoriety of them is far beyond anything I think any of us might have expected.

0: but it is just so lovely. And one of my very favourite things to do is to share with it now my son, and he understands who his great-grandfather was and his contribution to bus shelters.
1: I don't think they've been universally popular. I'm not sure if everyone loved them in the late 70s, but they've certainly become a really important icon and loved part of Canberra now. And they're relocatable. Transport Canberra shifts them around to new suburbs and new areas where demand requires. But I like the new suburb bit because that makes everyone in Canberra and the ACT feeling included in this significant icon of our history.
2: Yeah, that's the ACT Heritage Council Chair, Catherine Skippington. And with the heritage listing of the shelters, Canberrans can now be confident they'll continue to grace their city for decades to come. And hopefully the boost to their profile might ensure no one mistakes them for a public toilet on their next visit to Canberra, Melissa.
3: Well, they are quite cylindrical looking, aren't they? But I really like them, Nick. The only thing is... They have big holes on the side, so I'm not sure if it's when it's raining, whether it would be a good place to stand. The rain would still come in, but maybe I'm thinking more Auckland.
2: Yeah, no, perhaps, but the good people of Canberra do say that they provide wonderful shelter in the heat of their summers, which get very, very hot, and in the cold of their winters, which I can tell you get very, very cold.
3: Indeed. Well, thank you very much for joining us this afternoon. That is a correspondent in Australia, Nick Grimm. It is 8 minutes away from six. Kia mau tonu mai. You're listening to Checkpoint on RNZ National. A Dutch city says a trial of a 20 km per hour speed limit for all bikes and e-bikes has so far been working well. In 2025, 281 cyclists were killed and there were more than 81,000 cycling accidents that required hospital treatment in the Netherlands. The country is trying to drastically reduce road deaths and officials say the new speed limit is raising awareness about safety. DW's Andreas Stam hopped on her bike to see the trial firsthand in Houghton.
4: The centre of Houghton is bustling despite being a car-free zone. Every day, around 3,000 cyclists, along with pedestrians and local residents, pass through here. But growing congestion means more accidents.
5: It's getting crowded, bicycles are bigger and faster, and road safety is suffering.
4: But the municipality is taking action. Houghton, home to almost 51,000 residents, has twice been named the Netherlands' most bike-friendly city. Since June, they've been trialing the country's first 20-kilometer-an-hour speed limit for cyclists, with signs and a camera, but no tickets.
5: The project has significantly raised awareness of the issue. During the second week, a speed camera was set up and drivers noticeably slowed down, but there was no police officer to issue tickets.
4: For now, it's a warning. The data will be analyzed come fall. But if you believe the cyclists, it's working.
5: It's a good thing because e-bikes, scooters and the like often go quite fast. And I think this is much safer with fewer collisions.
4: If everyone is careful and really obeys the 20 kilometer an hour speed limit, I think it'll work. It's a serious issue. In 2025, 281 cyclists were killed in the Netherlands, accounting for more than a third of all traffic deaths. Another 81,000 accidents led to hospitalizations. As speeds rise, so does the risk of a crash.
5: The average speed for cyclists is 20, with half riding faster. E-bikes average 23, and fat bikes can even reach 25.
4: Houghton is debating a ban on fat bikes, following similar actions in Amsterdam. In September, Amsterdam will introduce speed limits for bikes as well, aiming for zero traffic fatalities in the Netherlands by 2050.
3: That was DW's Andreas Stam reporting from Houghton in the Netherlands. It is coming up to 6 o'clock. We're 5 minutes away and your feedback continues to come in on potholes. This person says chip seal is a false economy, it seems to me. I've never seen evidence of a durable full repair yet. Another says, hi, I hit an unmarked one on State Highway 2 between Gisborne and Wairoa a few weeks ago. I punctured two tyres and was stuck on the roadside all night. When I mentioned it to the tyre shop, they pinpointed the spot, saying 7 or 8 people had been in, describing the damage at the same place. That's from Chris in Wairua. Thanks very much for getting in touch. Yeah, quite a transport theme today on the bus stops in Canberra. Wallace Chapman has just walked in and had a look, and you're a fan?
6: I'd sit in there all day.
3: As a bus stop connoisseur, I guess.
6: I'd sit there, you know, what have we got? We've got bog standards. You know, they do the job in Auckland, but the ones you should show me there, that is this cylindrical, circular, kind of a little bit art deco, maybe a little bit of modernism, very chic with the round holes. You peek out, where's my bus coming? You know, the bus goes past, I don't care, I'm going to sit here all day.
3: It really has taken you to a happy place, hasn't it, looking at those bus stops?
6: Well, you know, it's freedom, it's creativity, it's a bit of play. Why don't we get the playfulness back in our civic architecture?
3: Yes.
6: There's my question for you.
3: Let's upgrade the bus stops. I bet there are some good ones across New Zealand. Let us know, 2101.
6: And do you want my hot takes on potholes?
3: Yes.
6: You're not going to get it. But isn't that a topic? I mean, there's only one topic that does better than cycle lanes. That's potholes.
3: Potholes.
6: Isn't it?
3: It's a guaranteed feedback spinner. Everybody's got a pothole story except for Wallace. But what stories do you have on the panel?
6: Yeah, a bit of a few topics around today. Actually, we're going to sort of start with a bit of politics, actually, and this Roy Morgan poll out today, out an hour ago. So, look, no one can really form a coalition government, but top is at 8% in this. So they've bumped up. So that'll get some tongues wagging there. And they clinched to gold at the Commonwealth Games, but now the players have been given permission to look overseas. Just what is happening with our netball? So we discuss that on the show, Melissa. And you heard of postcode lottery regarding health, but what about arts funding? Now the South Island gets just 10% in major arts funding rounds. So a lot of people in the South Island go, well, actually, what about us? So we talked to a practitioner from Christchurch about that. And finally, Mel, the question of the day today, and we've had a wonderful response to this, not as much as the scars yesterday, but here we go. What playing in the snow memory sparks unconditional joy for you?
3: Ah.
6: So mine was, I think back to when I'm 13, Dad says, we're going to go on a trip. We're going to go somewhere. I'm not going to tell you where we're going. We go to, I think it's near Rotowiti and Nelson. There's a sort of ski field. We go, oh my God, we're going skiing. No, we're not. We park the car. We get the polythene out of the Triumph 2500. And he goes, there you go. Slide down the hill, sons.
3: Oh, a slip and slide on the snow.
6: A slip and slide. And what? We loved every minute of it.
3: Oh, it's
6: the simple
3: things in the snow. For me, it was probably not playing, but I think maybe circa 2014, I was in London covering the Waitangi Day pub crawl.
6: Yeah.
3: You know, this is where the Kiwis dress up in all sorts of New Zealand costumes. And then the snow starts falling in the city. So it's all a big bunch of Kiwis, we're all together. But then I start walking home and I'm freezing. Yeah. And I think this is no fun. And a police car pulls up next to me. And it was the policeman who had been in charge of overseeing the Waitangi Day pub crawl. And he said to me, are you okay? Do you need a lift anywhere? And I said, I'd love a lift. I got in the police car and he put his lights on and took me to my next destination. Because I was so cold. And I'd been speaking to him earlier about, you know, overseeing the pub crawls.
6: Amazing,
3: so
6: what a story.
3: Was a good time.
6: Just a little wee footnote, your wonderful, one of your wonderful producers, Johnny, over here. Guess what? Mid-20s, never seen snow.
3: He wouldn't be alone in that, I think. There'll be so many. Yeah, get in touch with your stories anyway. 2101 on the panel tonight. Thanks very much from us on Checkpoint.
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8: Darahanga in Nairobi and James Copnell in London.
9: The European Commission President calls for stronger borders to prevent a repeat of last week's incident when tens of thousands of migrants from Morocco tried to cross into Spain.
8: EU Interior Ministers hold an emergency meeting today to discuss border security. We'll look at why Spain increasingly stands alone on the issue of migration in Europe.
9: Russia is accusing Ukraine of targeting civilians after 7 people are killed by a drone at a Russian beach resort. There have been further Ukrainian drone attacks inside Russia in the last few hours. We'll hear from the director of the Center for US-Ukrainian Relations.
8: And 10 months after the United States brokered an end of hostilities between Israel and Hamas, we'll look at how many Gazans are struggling to make a living. That's coming up after this bulletin of the latest world news.
10: BBC News with David Harper. Ukrainian attacks overnight have killed at least 5 people near the Russian capital Moscow, according to the local governor, as a number of logistics and oil infrastructure facilities were targeted by drones. 6 people were reportedly injured in the attack, which also set a warehouse on fire. Steve Rosenberg reports from Moscow.
11: Russian officials say that early this morning, an industrial park south of Moscow was attacked by drones. According to the governor of Moscow region, a fire broke out at a warehouse. An electricity substation and an administrative building were damaged too. At least 5 people were killed and 6 wounded. There's also been a drone attack on the St. Petersburg area. Russia's largest online retailer, Wildberries, confirmed that its warehouse there was on fire and that staff had been evacuated. Since last month, Ukrainian drones have attacked a string of Wildberries warehouses in Russia.
10: Britain's Maritime Security Agency says a cargo vessel has been struck by an unknown projectile in the Strait of Hormuz. The agency says the incident near Oman is being investigated without giving details on damage or injury. Is our Middle East correspondent, Yolande Nell.
12: This is a report of the tanker being hit 20 nautical miles off the Omani coast, but it underscores the continuing threat to shipping via the Strait of Hormuz. A day ago, there were reports that the master of another vessel had heard an explosion nearby, and traffic has continued to be extremely slow going through the strait. Just 6 vessels, 3 tankers and 3 bulk carriers passing through on Monday, according to shipping tracking data. That, of course, does not count vessels with their responders turned off. But it all came amid those contradictory statements on diplomacy to end the war that we heard yesterday.
10: The American bank Capital One says it closed hundreds of bank accounts held by President Donald Trump in 2021 over concerns about money laundering. The information was revealed in a court filing when the bank attempted to throw out a lawsuit brought against it by the president. Mr. Trump claims that Capital One illegally closed the accounts for political reasons. Spain says almost all migrants who crossed from Morocco into the Spanish territory of Ceuta last week have now returned to Morocco. Tens of thousands of migrants surged into the Spanish exclave in North Africa on Thursday, prompting a security and diplomatic crisis for Madrid. Camino Mortera Martínez, a former advisor to the Spanish Prime Minister Pedro Sánchez, defended her country's handling of the situation.
13: I don't think an influx like the one we saw would have been possible at all without Morocco being aware of what was happening. Let's not forget that Madrid stemmed the flow in less than 2 days. It is a bit of a political gimmick at the moment because there is nothing really to be afraid here.
10: This is the latest world news from the BBC. Qatar, Egypt and Turkey, mediating the truce in Gaza, have criticised Israel after new strikes reportedly killed at least 18 people in the territory. It's unclear whether those killed were fighters or civilians. The mediators said the Israeli strikes were a breach of the truce agreement. The funeral will be held today for a Zimbabwean woman, Notabo Zandile Chuma, and her 2 daughters, who were killed at their home in the UK last month. The father of the girls was arrested in South Africa, where he had travelled from England. He remains in custody on a separate gun-related charge. The UK authorities are working to have him extradited to stand trial on allegations of the murder of all 3 family members. A group of British teenage girls who say they regularly experience extreme misogyny at school have sent a campaign film to the Prime Minister calling for change. In the short film, shot in a classroom, the girls from the northeast of England hold placards with comments boys have made about their bodies, as well as threats of violence and explicit abuse. Domestic violence charities say if attitudes are not challenged in school, they can lead to abuse in relationships. The government said it was taking action to halve violence against women and girls, with changes being introduced in Britain from September to help teachers challenge misogyny. Devastating wildfires in southwestern France have uncovered hundreds of buried Second World War shells in an evacuated village. Sophie Glass-Ryan reports.
14: Residents of Le Port, near Bordeaux, have now returned to their village after a huge forest fire tore through it, destroying more than 180 homes. But for some, their return was delayed, as demining experts dealt with the hidden cache of Second World War ammunition. Around 400 pieces of ordnance, including mortar shells and anti-tank shells, were discovered when the fire caused some of them to explode, with one shell reportedly going through a house. The explosives were described as a mixture of German and French munitions. The forest fire in the Gironde department has now been brought under control.
10: BBC News.
8: Thank you for that news. 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With Catherine Bjerrehanger in Nairobi and I'm James Copnall in London.
9: In the programme today, we'll discuss migration to Europe, the latest in the Russia-Ukraine war and report on how Gazans are struggling to make a living following the ceasefire there.
8: You can send us your thoughts on anything you hear on Newsday by WhatsApp or text message on our usual number, +44 77 86 20 50 85.
9: Now, the EU is to hold an urgent meeting of interior ministers today amid continued divisions in the bloc over the arrival of more than 60,000 migrants in the Spanish territory of Ceuta in North Africa. Madrid says at least 72 people died while trying to reach the exclave. Some drowned while others were crushed as they tried to cross a breakwater barrier. Spain now says almost all migrants who crossed from Morocco into the Spanish territory last week have now returned to Morocco. But still, the EU urgent meeting will go ahead, with European Commission President Ursula von der Leyen calling for united action on border security. For more, let's cross to Madrid and talk with Roca Lourdes, a spokesperson for CIR, the Spanish Commission for Refugees. Thank you for joining us on Newsday. I understand that you have lawyers working in Ceuta, in the exclave at the moment. What are they telling you about the situation there?
15: Hello, good morning. Thank you very much for having me here. Yes, so first of all, what happened in Ceuta has no precedent because of the number of people arriving and, of course, the speed at which events unfold. This represents a humanitarian crisis. As you said, it's a human tragedy. Many people have lost their lives. Are people working there? Well, the first days, they told us, of course, that the local authorities and organizations were understandably overwhelmed because, of course, the CETI, which is the center of temporary staying for migrants, has a limited capacity. So the first days were very, very stressful. However, as you said, now things has being more stable because most of the people have voluntarily returned. However, there are many still people in the streets and now I will say the challenge is the reception of all these people and trying to identify possible vulnerabilities or asylum seekers.
9: Yes, tell us about the people who crossed and those that are still there in Ceuta, because we'd heard a lot about most of the people crossing over being young Moroccan men especially. But there are also reports of families being among those crossing over and some of sub-Saharan origin.
15: Yes, exactly. I mean, there is not a single profile. Migration movements are complex and also the influx is always mixed. But yeah, we have seen families and we have also seen most of them were Moroccan, sub-Saharan, but also some people that might entitled to asylum, like coming from Sudan, Eritrea, Afghanistan, although these are not the majority. However, as I said, most of the people from Morocco were already voluntarily returned to Morocco.
9: We have heard from the authorities that most of the people have gone back, as you were saying there. For those who are seeking asylum at the moment, those that your lawyers might be helping, what options do they have? What routes do they have to get asylum in Spain?
15: Well, there's the first thing is to give reception, which is the main challenge right now. Spain has a very well-established and robust system, and what we are asking from FAIR, our organization, is the transfer of these people, because the reception network extends across the whole country, so they should be transferred to the mainland, in order to have the appropriate support. And this support is also not only reception, but also the legal assistance. Since now the CETI is in Ceuta is overwhelmed, these people are not receiving the proper assistance, and this is very important, because for to ensure the access to the asylum system and to the procedure, it's important that they have this this support, as I said, and this is the main challenge right now.
9: So you're asking for the government to move these people from Ceuta because there isn't enough support there onto mainland Spain.
15: Exactly. I mean, the reception system in Spain is unique and is very, very, it has the resources right now. We also have to bear in mind that for these months of the year, right now, the number of arrivals to Spain has decreased compared to last year. So we also have the space and the resources. So this is important in order to give them these assistance, so we can also ensure their access to the asylum procedures.
9: Do you understand why some European leaders in Denmark, in Finland, in Italy as well, are concerned about this being a route for illegal migrants into Europe? You mentioned that there are those who are seeking asylum, might have credible claims for asylum, but we saw thousands of people breaching that border there in Ceuta. So they're having this meeting there, worried that this could be a route for thousands of people to come into the European Union.
15: Well, actually, what this situation illustrates is the weakness of the European migration model that increasingly relies on third countries to manage migration. So instead of creating new legal and safe pathways for migration and for asylum seekers to seek their protection, what they are doing is externalizing their border controls. And this gives also to the third countries a lot of power to pressure the states, the national and European states. So I don't think this is a matter of security, but more a humanitarian crisis. And this is very important to put the focus on human lives, and also questioning the political migration model that European is trying to apply, which is it's not working.
9: Their accusation is that Spain has become attractive for undocumented migrants, and that's after the Spanish government's move to allow hundreds of thousands of undocumented migrants to apply for residence and work permits to regularize their status in Spain. Of course, the Prime Minister says those who were not in the country before the 1st of January this year cannot apply for this status, but European leaders say that Spain has become too attractive for undocumented migrants. How do you respond to that?
15: Well, I think migration movements are very complex and usually respond to different circumstances, like including seasonal patterns, migration dynamics, and of course also political context. In this case, these events that of course they were unprecedented and we didn't have this arrival. We also have to bear in mind that during summer months, arrivals by sea tend to increase. This is something that happens always. And the trend along this migration route has shown also steady and progressive toward the trajectory in recent months. Furthermore, there has been a very significant relaxation of controls by Moroccan authorities. And this is also something very surprising. No? So we don't believe that a single political decision, national decision, can explain such an unprecedented movement of people. I mean, we know that now everyone has access to information through social media, and they can get this news about what the political migration political policy in Spain. However, we don't think that this applies, because as you said, they will not get the resident permit. And most of them were already returned. So what we have to focus now is on the people that are staying and that they might need protection or they might have any vulnerability, and it's important to ensure their individual assessment in order to comply with human rights and international law.
9: Veronica, before I let you go, just very briefly, do you have a sense of the numbers of people who are seeking asylum there in Sweta at the moment? Just very briefly.
15: Unfortunately, we don't know it yet. We cannot have a number. I cannot give you a number right now because, as I said, now is important the reception of these people that are in the street so they can get an access to this procedures and to the legal assistance. This is why from our organization we are asking the government to transfer them to the mainland so we can also attend them, and we are at their disposal also, you know, at the position to help them.
9: Veronica Loudon, spokesperson for SER, thank you for joining us on Newsday.
8: Now, Ukrainian attacks overnight have killed at least five people near the Russian capital, Moscow, according to local governors, as a number of logistics and oil infrastructure facilities were targeted by drones. Six people were reportedly injured in an attack, which also set a warehouse on fire. And another warehouse was damaged and one person injured by drones near Russia's second city, St. Petersburg. The Russian online retailer Wildberries says its warehouse near St. Petersburg was set alight.
9: It comes after seven people, including three children, were killed by a drone in a Russian seaside resort on Monday. Russia has condemned what it says was a deliberate strike by Ukraine. Ukraine has so far not commented on yesterday's strike, but over the last few months, the Ukrainian military has launched an increasing number of drone attacks deep into Russian territory.
8: A little earlier, I spoke to Mykola Hryzkovian, director of the Center for U.S.-Ukrainian Relations in Washington. I began by asking him for his reaction to those deaths of civilians on the beach.
16: My reaction to this is, you know, war is hell. There's collateral damage, unfortunately. And this beach was close to a military industrial facility, 300 yards away or 300 meters away. And, you know, a lot of this is the Russians' fault. These drones don't travel that quickly. The Russians see them on their radar. Why didn't they evacuate the beach? They saw where it was going. And this was Russian air defenses shooting them down. Why did they shoot them down over the beach? When Russian drones are incoming in Ukraine, there's alerts, people go into shelters. You know, this is absolute irresponsibility on the part of the Russians.
8: But doesn't Ukraine have a responsibility to protect civilian lives?
16: They did not specifically target the beach. The drones, it's obvious from watching the video that they veered off course and that they were shot down by Russian air defenses over the beach.
8: It is all part of a broader attempt by Ukraine to take the war deep into Russia, is it not? You see also attacks on Wildberries, Russia's largest online retailer, drone attacks too in parts of Russia that simply hadn't been targeted before in recent months. That is something Ukraine is actively pursuing right now, it seems.
16: Correct. These are logistics hubs. They handle military equipment. The Wildberries had a whole line of military equipment, everything that you need for the special military operation. People were buying that online. That went from military clothing to protective gear to components for weaponry, for drones. They had about 40,000 pieces of products that they were selling for military use. And there's also a lot of dual-use products in these warehouses. And dual-use products are internationally regulated as because they can be used in the civilian market and the military market. So these are not strictly civilian targets. These targets all contribute to the war on Ukraine.
8: But there are civilian casualties in those warehouses, for example.
16: These are these workers. They know where they're working. They know what products they handle. The Ukrainians took out a military manufacturer with several cruise missiles. There are workers killed there. They're civilians, but they're working for the military industrial complex. It's the same thing with these warehouses.
8: One of the things you do is to advocate for better relations between Ukraine and the US, for more American support for Ukraine. Doesn't that get a little harder when people see children killed on a beach by a Ukrainian drone?
16: War is a terrible thing. Civilians are always in the way. Unfortunately, these are collateral casualties. We know that from World War II. We know that from the Dresden firestorm, where the Allies killed tens of thousands of civilians, unfortunately. And this is a war on that scale. And that's why our president, President Trump, is pressing for peace. And President Zelensky wants peace. The only one who doesn't want peace seems Vladimir Putin. And it's obvious that the Russians are purposely targeting civilian targets. The civilian targets that are unfortunately happen in Russia can be called collateral damage.
8: Do you see anything changing in the balance in terms of moving towards peace, whether it's on the ground, in terms of Russia's invasion inside Ukraine, or with these new longer-range Ukrainian drone strikes, or even at the negotiating table? Is anything fundamentally shifting right now?
16: There's hope that they fundamentally shift. The other day, Secretary Rubio, he said that the new tactics that the Ukrainians are using have shifted the situation significantly, and Washington is assessing if this opens a window for peace negotiations.
8: The thoughts there of Mykola Hrutskovyan, Director of the Center for U.S.-Ukrainian Relations.
9: Let's get an update on the sports news with Sarah Minai. Hi, Sarah.
17: Good morning, Catherine. Good morning, James. Mauricio Pochettino has agreed to remain the manager of the United States men's team until 2030. The former Tottenham and Chelsea boss, who has been in post since September 2024, led co-hosts US to the last 16 of this summer's World Cup. Slovenian cyclist Tadej Pogacar will race in this month's Vuelta in España in an attempt to win the treble, which is all three of cycling's grand tours. Newly crowned five-time Tour de France champion, he has won almost all of the sport's biggest races, but the Vuelta is the only one of the three Grand Tours Pogacar has not won yet. In tennis, Serena and Venus Williams had been given a wild card entry for the women's doubles at the Cincinnati Open. They were scheduled to play together already at Wimbledon until Serena picked up a knee injury in her singles match.
8: Sarah and I, thank you. She'll be back in 25 minutes or so. Now, according to the Financial Times newspaper, Apple has launched a new legal challenge against the UK's latest attempt to create a so-called backdoor to access encrypted customer data, a year after the Home Office agreed to drop a previous order following a row with Washington. Davide Giglione is our business reporter and in the studio with us today. So what exactly is a backdoor?
18: Well, a backdoor is literally a door. It's an entrance. It's also called a master key, and it's a way for security services to get access to encrypted data, protected data, if they need to. Now, the UK government, to do that, issued what's called a technical capability notice, which is basically a system normally used to investigate serious crimes by basically forcing companies to provide the UK security services with access to customer data. Now, obviously, this is quite controversial for Apple, because Apple is saying you can't really do that, because if we want to our encryption to be strong, we need to keep it closed, we need to keep it safe. So if you open a back door, it's not just open for the good guys, but it could be a target for the bad guys as well. So they're now decided to fight it in court.
8: Yeah. So what about that previous attempt by the Home Office? How did that go?
18: So here's the background. Back in 2025, the Home Office ordered Apple to build a backdoor, not just in the UK, but in America too. That triggered a huge row with Washington. Even Trump waited in. He compared it to the kind of surveillance you'd expect from China. Last year, the UK eventually backed down. But now they're trying again, this time just for UK users.
8: David, thank you very much indeed.
9: Months after the US brokered ceasefire between Israel and Hamas, the peace plan has yet to deliver much of its promise.
19: Now, even since President Trump announced a deal between his Board of Peace and Hamas on disarmament last week, Israeli forces have continued deadly strikes on Gaza. Most Gazans still live in tent camps or in the rubble of half-destroyed homes. But in the most trying circumstances, some are trying to connect to the outside world and make a living with their laptops. Israel imposes tight restrictions on foreign journalists entering Gaza, so our Middle East correspondent Yolande Nell has been speaking online to local tech workers.
20: I lost all of my equipment, I lost my house, I lost my office, and I was thinking that is the end of the world here in Gaza.
19: Mahran Bayad, his wife and three young children now live in a tent in Gaza City. Despite his ruined surroundings, he's one of thousands of well-educated Gazans trying to make a living online, coding and programming.
20: I can work here in Gaza, anything that is in freelancing work, starting from mobile application for iPhone, Android, Flutter, to websites, even ads. So anything that can be worked from remotely, we can do it here in Gaza.
19: With Gaza's economy all but destroyed and 80% of people with no income, NGOs see the potential of remote work to fill a desperate need.
21: Yeah, it's really critical. I mean, we talk about it now as sort of a digital lifeline, right? This idea that if you have a laptop, if you have a working internet connection, you can work and earn income.
19: Nicole Hark is country director for the American NGO Mercy Corps, which is trying to help Gazans, focusing on training, getting contacts for freelancers, and supporting the new independent co-working spaces that are popping up in Gaza City and elsewhere.
21: It's really critical to help people get back to work. They don't want to be dependent on aid. They're not looking to sit there and do nothing, right? But it's really finding a safe space and finding something that's affordable and that continues to have consistent electricity and internet is shockingly, incredibly difficult.
19: These hubs have generators and solar panels to provide power and a better internet connection, while most of the population is still living in tents.
22: So let's start with AI engineering. I got these two questions from an engineer, and actually I stuck.
19: Wala Validis is a 24-year-old computer software engineer and her family's main breadwinner. Today, she's talking to one of her mentors, based in California's Silicon Valley.
22: I have lots of international mentors who not just help me in the technical skills, also in the soft skills, also in the mental health. And my mental health, it's not in zero, it's in minus. So, yeah, if you want to complete despite all of these struggles and circumstances, or do you want to just wait for a miracle to happen or wait for something to happen and absolutely it will not happen if you don't do anything.
19: Wala has recently got a full-time job with a Dubai-based company. With almost daily bombings, as Israel says it's continuing to target Hamas, safety is still a big concern. And there are plenty of other challenges for tech-savvy Gazans to overcome. As well as the unstable electricity and internet, banking restrictions make it difficult to be paid. Mahran is finding it hard to get his laptop screen repaired at this makeshift workshop. There are tight Israeli restrictions on what comes into Gaza, including computer parts, because Israel sees them as having a possible military use.
20: This test is very hard for us, but we are trying to survive. We are trying to say thanks God for what we can do and we start our life again.
19: Gaza's wider recovery may be at a standstill, and yet its tech workers give a glimpse of a brighter possible future.
9: Yolande Nell there reporting from Jerusalem on the situation in Gaza. And you can hear more on that story on assignment here on the BBC World Service or on the documentary, wherever you get your BBC podcasts. 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Stay with us if you can.
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23: Well, I'm actually in the Mount Albert electorate, so I've been following
24: voting for
23: pretty closely. Oh, look, I don't know
0: But I think to. I know. I genuinely don't know. But but I'm going to really look into it because I am interested in the Opportunities Party. That's not a political endorsement, but I think I've been impressed when I've heard Ke Lai Wong interviewed. And I would say I looked at the when this Roy Morgan poll was taken, and it was between the end of June and late in July, and it would have I think been just before Peter's comments to Lawrence Yunnan. So this poll. And it is just one poll, and it is, you know, a snapshot, maybe a direction of trends. But it's it shows New Zealand First has gone down by 2% to 8.5, so almost equivalent with where Top is in this poll. And I'll be interested to see what the direction is for them in the future, whether or not the people being polled are moving away from New Zealand First because of those comments. And in which case, I think Peters is playing into Top's hands because I think I am sick of the country being held to ransom by New Zealand First. That is my view. And so I think there is interest and appetite in another party that could
6: hold the balance of power. Do you think that's what's driving it a bit, really? Not necessarily because Top would be here before, but there is an appetite that hasn't been there before, Andy, to go, actually, you know what? We're a bit bored by the other parties. We want something fresh.
1: Oh, yeah, and we can see that in the two big parties really crumbling in their support. It's really interesting, the seats per party in this poll would be 10 for New Zealand First, 10 for ACT, and 10 for Opportunity. So puts them all in a real even negotiating playing field if it comes to fruition in November.
6: Yeah, good on him. All right, you are on the panel on RNZ National, Apple and Spotify. Listen and follow. We've got Joan McCarroll, Andy McCombs, and that question of the day, wonderful response, and that is on the back of the snow that's been in parts of the country. What is the one snow memory from your youth? It could be in Aotearoa. Hey, it could be in Michigan. It could be in Canada. Imagine that. It could be international. The one snow memory. Text us 2101. It's 6:31.
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5: Britain's Maritime Security Agency says a cargo ship has been struck by a projectile in the Strait of Hormuz. Two people are hurt after separate collisions in the Upper North Island, one south of Kawakawa in Northland, the other on East Auckland's Lagoon Drive Bridge. Police are investigating the death of a man in Palmerston North, and Winston Peters insists he won't apologise for telling Chinese-born Green MP Lawrence Yunnan to go back where he came from during a debate last week. Those are the headlines. On the traffic front, as you heard, a serious crash has blocked Auckland's Lagoon Drive Bridge at Panmure. Fire, ambulance and police have been at the scene. In Northland, a serious two-vehicle crash has blocked State Highway 1 between Kawakawa and Maromaku. There are diversions and delays in place. Further down country, snow and ice has closed a number of roads in Dunedin and the Clutha district, and several roads are under snow warnings, including Lewis and Porter's Passes, the Rimutaka Hill, Desert Road, Napier and Taupo Road, and we are informed by listeners it is snowing in Transmission Gully. Do drive with care. We'll have more news at 7.
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24: Join me, Anusha Bradley, All In Her Head, this Sunday morning after the news at 7, here on RNZ National.

0: Let's take the panel mothership back 62 years before Charlie XCX, before Harry Styles, before Supertramp, when music was free-spirited, when music was raw. No auto-tune, you see? On this day, that's right, Andy, no auto-tune.
1: It did remind me of the new Charlie XCX album, actually. She has a song called Rock Music, really inspired by music like this.
0: Oh, really?
1: Yeah, it's pretty good.
0: Okay, thanks for the heads up. I'll listen to it next year. Now, on this day in 1964, the Kinks released You Really Got Me. The influential distortion sound of the guitar was created after the guitarist Dave Davies sliced the speaker of his guitar amp with a razor blade and poked it with a pin. Now that's what I call music. That's rock and roll, isn't it, Joe?
2: Oh.
0: You see?
2: Absolutely.
0: Yeah.
2: Get the pins out, I say.
0: Two chords, that's all you need. Gun, gun, gun, gun, gun. Gun, gun, gun, gun, gun. Do you like it?
2: Yeah.
0: Sort of?
2: I quite like it.
0: I quite like it. Yeah, right. One of the great... I reckon. 2101, who likes this? The Kinks. The first time I experienced snow, I was attempting in Oxford as part of my OE. I came out of the cinema to snowflakes that evening, and the next morning I awoke to a wonderland of white. I went for a walk, tracing the steps of C.S. Lewis and Tolkien, where they had regularly walked through a forest and beside a frozen lake. It was magical. That's amazing. Wow. Traffic, if you're at a standstill, and if it is safe to do so, you can get in touch. East Auckland traffic. Wallace, please let people know that the Lagoon Drive Bridge to Pakaranga is completely closed, except the buses. Nose to tail traffic through Ellerslie and Pamua. I've just spent 50 minutes to get from Stonefields to the Pamua Bridge and now turned around to find another way. So if you are nose to tail and if you're stuck, get in touch. You can be our eyes and ears if it is safe to do so. 6:36, the panel. Time for I've Been Thinking. Right, let's start with you, Andy. Andy McCombs. Oh, cool. I've Been Thinking.
1: Well, I've been thinking about tolerance. Last Saturday, my friends and I went to the National Library to see the exhibition marking 40 years since the Homosexual Law Reform Bill passed. And it was really wonderful. What a community experience. And there was a short clip series, like documentary style, of just all the news clips from 1986 called The Thin Edge of the Wedge by Gareth Watkins. And just really, I've been reflecting on how far we've come in 40 years and how far we haven't. Like, when I was, I think, 16, when the same-sex marriage bill passed and the big gay rainbow speech and all that, and I feel so lucky that Fran Wilde led the charge as the ultimate ally back in the 80s. And that was against all these lies and hate and misinformation and a lot from the Salvation Army, which I didn't realise, so it'd be great to get an apology from them one day. But we're seeing the same tactics deployed against our trans community. And so using this platform, I just thought, after seeing all of that, that 120 minutes of news footage just pushed together of all the worst and best of people, thought it'd be a nice chance to use the platform just to preach tolerance and, you know, call for unity. And if you've got something against the trans community, then you probably don't know a single trans person. Very lucky in Wellington that, like, every third person you talk to is probably trans, and, you know, we're pretty happy down here. We all get along. Things are good.
0: Let's fact-check that. Let's fact-check that, actually, Andy. Every third person might get a reaction from the mayor. Recognising the homosexual law reform, yes, well, I mean, I grew up in the Nelson there, and it was this is the early 80s formative time. I can recall this so very, very clearly. I guess because my dad, being a Methodist minister, he was sort of preaching about this from the pulpit. So quite extraordinary ferment of times. All right, Andy, good on you. I've been thinking. Joe McCarroll, I've been thinking.
2: Well, I've got something a little bit less monumental than what Andy shared. But I've been thinking about the helmets that they give you with the short-term rental scooters such as Lime. But lots of the different companies have helmets. And I was getting quite annoyed that I just would see so many of them discarded on the ground, on the footpath. Often they'd end up in the gutters. I've seen them getting into the kind of the waterways around where I live. And I thought, effectively, they're just kind of rubbish at this point. So I got in touch with Lime, and because there was one on our street that had been there for quite a long time, and probably by more than a month, I'd say. And
0: wow.
2: I got in touch and said, this helmet is here. And they said, oh, in a very polite email, we suggest you find a Lime scooter to put it on. And I thought, well, I'm not 100% happy with that response. I think there would certainly be a technology that would allow things like those helmets to be docked in on scooters or bikes, and that would mean that if they were discarded, the company would know, and whoever discarded them could be held responsible for that act. Because at this point, I'm like, I on the way here, I'm about 4 kilometres away from Radio New Zealand where I live. I saw 11 of them, not with any scooter, just on the ground. I think they're
0: really
2: rubbish. I think the company should be held responsible for the fact that these are being discarded.
0: E-scooters, quite a big issue at the moment. Sally Wendy came on and talked about e-scooters themselves being all over the place, because often they're not standing up. They're lying all over the road.
2: They're problematic in other ways too. I'm not like the only problem is the helmets, but that is just a particular focus point of how they are just not treating the shared spaces in which we live with respect.
0: All right, good on him. Loving a company, Arthur says, my best known memory, meeting Sir Ed Hillary at the Tongariro Ski Club in Mount Ruapehu, late 60s in winter, when he was testing equipment before, I think, the Trans-Antarctic Exhibition. Goodness gracious me. Here's one for you two. I love the Kinks. They changed everything. Very good. You're on the panel, RNZ National, 6:40.
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0: You can get in touch, the panel at rnz.co.nz. And that reminder too, we had a soapbox the other day and loved it. So if you've got a burning idea or a proposition that you'd like to give the nation, why don't you email and put yourself forward for a 2-minute soapbox on the panel. We'd love to hear from you. Now, to this though, different topic here. There are concerns that there is a postcode lottery happening in arts funding. The South Island won less than 10%. Of the funding in CNZ's recent Tier 3 and 4 funding round. Now, Christchurch City Councillor Andre Moore, who holds the council's arts and creative industries portfolio, said the latest funding decisions were, quote, an embarrassing disgrace and a middle finger to Christchurch creatives. Now, CNZ Chief Executive Gretchen LaRoche said that only half of this year's funding had been announced, and the South Island received 16% of funding overall in the last financial year, with Christchurch getting 9%. Nonetheless, it has been noticed by other practitioners. Michael Bell is the founding director of Little Andromeda Theatre. For those who don't know, it's been described by some as critical to Christchurch's cultural ecosystem. It's a well-loved theatre. Michael, kia ora. Good to have you here.
4: Kia ora. Hi, thanks for having me.
0: How much did you receive this round?
4: There was a big fat $0 this round. Yeah.
0: Okay.
4: We got we received 80,000 for the last 2 years, and had that cut by 100% down to nothing this year. Yeah.
0: Were you stunned?
4: We really thought that we had a really big chance this year, because they had they're completely built the system from scratch. So it used to be a Totara Kahikatea system where organisations would be on this ladder. It was really, really hard to get on the ladder. We've not been able to get on the ladder for the entire time that we've been operating, and we were like, this is our chance. And what we saw was kind of just this. It wasn't too far from the same system that it actually was. So yeah, we're really, really gutted.
0: Needless to say, so you've got a theatre here. It goes from $80,000 to a quote unquote Joe big fat zero.
2: Yeah, what does that mean for your theatre, Michael?
4: We are still trying to work that out. It's like we've got ideas. We've very kindly a few people have reached out over the last week with some really generous offers. We haven't put all the pieces of the puzzle together, but we're doing a fundraiser on Sunday, which will help us get through the immediate bills that we've got. And then we're just going to have to basically take a step back and decide what we can do for 2027.
0: Goodness.
4: Yeah,
0: Okay. Andy?
4: Yeah.
1: It's shocking, but not really. The arts are so important. I'd love to see a better central funding model that actually it evenly distributes across the country, especially in the regions. But Christchurch isn't in the region, so the fact that that hardly any money's going there is so even more shocking. But a question, Michael, is what philanthropy have you seen across your career of, you know, wealthier people donating to the theatre? Is that a common thing or not really?
4: My understanding is that that there's less of it these days, but our theatre has received some really kind donations from some really cool philanthropists. Our kind of market is sort of millennials. Well, not our market, but like the sort of our bell curve of the age range and types of people that come here are millennials that are and are. Average ticket price is $20. I wouldn't say that that we've got a lot of wealth in the community, if you know what I mean. Mm-hmm. But we have really benefited our landlord who owns the terrace has been absolutely amazing to us for the 7 years that we've been here on the terrace. So I guess we have
0: had help in that way, Joe.
4: Yeah, absolutely.
2: Michael, what do you think of Creative New Zealand's plans to devolve some funding into the regions? Will that see an equalisation of some of these ratios that seem a bit askew?
4: Yeah. So we were really excited to see that development, because absolutely, if you're living and breathing, like speaking from Christchurch, if you're living and breathing Christchurch, if you've lived through the earthquakes, if you've, you know, and you're turning

0: believe, do you believe that there is a postcode lottery between the South and North Islands when it comes to art funding?
1: The postcode lottery, you mean like...
0: you're unfairly disadvantaged, you don't get enough compared to the North Island.
1: Yeah, and look, we've been used to it for a very long time. We're used, like, you travel up to the North Island and people often will refer to Christchurch as the regions, a lot of government infrastructure and Creative New Zealand infrastructure is in Wellington and Auckland. And it's quite easy to see that if you know the people in the city that you're in, if you know the organisations and you're responsible for divvying up like literally tens of millions of dollars, you know that you want to trust where that money's going. And I do think it is, you know, whether it's conscious or unconscious, I think it is a lot easier to trust the places that you know because they're in your neighbourhood.
0: Joe?
2: Yeah, look, I mean, I think it's interesting, as you say, Michael, that Christchurch isn't the regions. I mean, it's the country's second biggest city. But I don't know. I mean, is it a problem with the fact that the assessors aren't there?
1: Yeah, we know where the assessors are located, but last I knew, I believe that it's quite North Island based. That there is a majority in the North Island as well. Yeah.
0: Well, look, all the best, Michael, for your funding. I know the Little Andromeda Theatre is highly regarded. People have spoken very highly of it. For now, though, do you think you've got enough money for, you know, your power, the lighting, a bit of heating, props, admin, all that sort of stuff?
1: The really nice thing about our theatre is that it's quite easy to budget our expenses. And it's weirdly, the funding is actually the most is the hardest thing to budget. We'll do some fundraisers to get us through the next wee while. But it would be really nice to have a more sustainable approach. You know.
0: And
1: the amount that we would have to add on to tickets next year we've got to ask the question: will people pay twice as much for a ticket?
0: Very good point. $20 up. Yeah, good on you.
1: Or head to the North Island. We can get the subsidised tickets.
0: Right. Hey, Michael, kia ora. Thank you, Michael Bell, the founding director of the Little Andromeda Theatre. The text here: just driven Transmission Gully. At least three cars have run off the road or crashed in different places. Temperature zero and heavy snow is falling. So take care out there, please. Do be very, very careful if you're listening and driving right now. If you are at a standstill, if you're stopped, if you're at the side of the road, you can get in touch with us, 2101, and tell us what's going on in your region. And on that, our question of the day is, and it sparked some wonderful, wonderful memories, a snow memory that sparked unconditional joy for you. Tell us one. Tell us that one memory, because every person, except for Johnny from Checkpoint, who hasn't seen snow, every person has one. And I do believe we have Juliet on the line. Hello, Juliet.
3: Good evening, Wallace. How are you?
0: Oh, I'm wonderful, Juliet. I can't wait to hear your snow story. Tell us.
3: Well, it's quite a complex story. I worked for a school in Christchurch, lived in Napier, and we were going to a regional meeting in Wellington. Now, we knew that there was a storm system coming through on the Friday and expected it sort of early in the evening.
0: Yes.
3: Three of the team left as soon as they could and went back to Napier. And one of the others and I stayed there because I was seeing a cousin and she was seeing an aunt. Well, the storm finally hit at about 3 o'clock in the morning. So when we got in the car early the next day to drive off, there was snow all along the top of those hills down by the Waikanae.
0: Oh, yeah.
3: And then
0: yes.
3: As we got towards Woodville, we thought, oh yes, it's nearly lunchtime, so we went through the gorge and went over the bridge to a cafe down there, and as we were eating lunch, the snow started to fall. Okay, so we got on the road and

0: he carried on north to Dannevirke, and by then the snow was about 6 inches deep. Got to the petrol station at the end of Dannevirke, and we said, well, what is the road like ahead? Because, of course, in those days, there were no smartphones, and there was none of this other stuff. And he said, oh, no, it's all good. So on we went. And as you go about 10K out of Dannevirke, there's a windy road that comes up onto a plateau. And up the windy road, there were cars in the ditch on both sides of the road. So we pulled to a stop and sat there and we think, well, what are we going to do now? And as we were sitting there, a cop came down from the other way and we sort of wound down the window and said, well, what's going on? He said, road's closed, and he carried on. So that was that. That was the sum total of any information we got. So after a while, we left the car and we walked up to the truck stop. And some lovely people had got that going and were providing food and whatnot. And there were probably 200 people in there because they were all stuck. So we stayed there, I think it was about 8.30 at night, and they came along and they said, OK, if your car is stuck, we've got local farmers pulling cars out of the ditches and we'll put you in a Unimog and take you back to your car, but you're going to need to come up here, turn around and drive back into Dannevirke, which we did. So here we are sitting in the Unimog, and in hops the TV crew. And they sort of said, oh, what happened? And we said, we got stuck in the snow. Oh, okay. So we travelled back into Dannevirke and spent the night in the hall. We were fed and there was mattresses to sleep on and whatnot. And the next day was a stunning day and the road was finally opened about 12 o'clock and we could drive home. But in those days, as I say, no smartphones and there were no power banks and there was no way of charging your phone if it started to go flat. So trying to just keep in contact with family in Napier was quite interesting, just to let them know what had happened. But it was a really cool experience.
1: There's an old school yarn, if I've ever heard one. Juliet, I love it. Thanks for joining us.
0: It was fantastic. Yeah, oh, you're welcome. Thank you.
1: It's all about the snow. There you go. Now we'll try and squeeze in Joe's one and Andy because I know they've got one. We'll do that before we get to the post. But let's go to this. Finally, a taste of Scotland for your Tuesday night. Oh, yeah, forget the kinks. That's what Geraldine locals will be listening to this Saturday if they head along to a Caelid being hosted by a curious group. Drew Brown is the organiser of Caelid and chair of the Oraari River Protection Group. Drew, nice to have you here.
2: Well, thank you very much, Wallace. And greetings to the panel. Yeah, it's a Caelid. It's a Gaelic.
1: Thank you.
2: Scottish Gaelic for gathering.
1: Now, why on earth is your River Conservation Group organising this Caelid?
2: Well, it's a fundraising for our Conservation River Group for the Oraari River to help. Yeah, just sustain our efforts, really, in protecting and enhancing the ecological values of the river. You know, we've been going since 2004, trapping and trapping predators, and getting rid of invasive weeds, and doing a water analysis, and now we're doing bat studies as well. So, it's a pretty expensive.
1: Right.
2: As many of your listeners will know who are into it, it's an expensive business, and fundraising or even gathering funds is a very hard business nowadays.
1: Andy?
3: Oh, even just organising people is really hard, but I love this. This is such a cool story. There's a creek on our hill that has a snail that's endemic to this one stream, but Tradescantia is taking over, and I really want to bring a group together of Scottish dancers and tap into my heritage to get everyone rounded up to bag it up and free up the stream. But I read that you started in 2004, so just curious to know what changes you've seen in the past, like, 22 years.
2: Well, I think in terms of the physical aspects, we've certainly seen a reduction of predators in the area, and we're hoping to really enhance that by using our new AI thermal cameras and other trail cameras and other up-to-date methods of trapping. And one of the things we're trying to fund in the future is getting better training, how to make sure our trapping is really working well. So that improvement in our trapping methods of the last 20 years has been significant. I think the other thing, too, is the whole community is really, in the Geraldine and wider community, is really positive about protecting the environment. That includes farmers and all the folks around in the area.
1: Good on you.
2: It's becoming more and more integrated, which I think is very healthy.
1: I want to go. I want to go to Joe, and I want to go back to the Katie. I bet you, after a couple of mulled wines, Joe McHale would be on that dance floor with that sort of music.
4: Oh, 100%. That Kaylee sounds amazing, yeah. Drew. I would be there with my Scottish dancing shoes on.
1: It's your thing, isn't it?
2: It's at the Woodbury Hall, which is a beautiful little village just about 5 kilometres to the hills, into the hills from Geraldine. The gorgeous wee village, a lovely new cafe there, and the hall is beautifully kept. The Woodbury Hall committee has actually given us the night free, which is great. They're really community-minded, as is the band, actually, Boru Band. They're all locals.
1: That's fantastic.
2: They're giving the night free as well. So there's a huge amount of community effort going into these sort of things.
4: Hey, Drew, I just want to really acknowledge that is incredible to hear. I've floated around in this space a lot myself, the incredible work that is happening at the volunteer level in terms of predator control and weed control. Mm. And, and I see again and again and again what impact this is having in terms of our, not just our bird life, but our biodiversity in general. But, I mean, you're talking about a community getting together.
5: 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We're now closing on this frequency. 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

0: RNZ Pacific Nissan Bulavinaka, I'm Mara Tuile Epitela with the news. A former Fiji Deputy Prime Minister, Manoa Kamikamifa, has been acquitted of corruption charges. Mr. Kamikamifa had been accused of perjury and giving false information to a public servant. He says he hopes to return to the government and to contest Fiji's general election, which is to be held by February.
1: Today we turn a new leaf. There is a government to run, there are people to lead. And that's where my focus will be, and of course an election as well. It's been a long time coming, and hopefully Fiji knows today the calibre of Manoa Kamikamifa.
0: Mr. Kamikamifa was sworn in as Deputy Prime Minister of Fiji earlier on Tuesday. The two New Zealand men stranded on a remote mountain in Solomon Islands have been rescued. Solomon Islands police have confirmed that Keanu Ayakson, 25, and Luca Zelstra-Law, 19, were found together. The pair had been trapped in a ravine on Mount Popo Manasel, the country's highest peak after torrential rain. Ayakson's mother, Denny Hall, posted on Facebook Tuesday morning that the boys had felled a tree, allowing a chopper to come and net them out. A Fiji government minister says women offer unique leadership skills and should feel encouraged to contest elections. Alitia Umbanivalu joined dozens of other Pacific women MPs last week in New Zealand for a regional women's wānanga. Delegates noted slow progress in increasing women's political representation in the Pacific. But Ms. Umbanivalu, who is Fiji's Minister for Fisheries and Forestry, says growing interest among females in taking up jobs in her sector is a good sign. She says she hopes it translates to a growing desire to participate in politics.
2: Women have a very unique skills in them. You know, we are carers, we look after homes, we are facilitators of homes, we are financial controllers. So those are skills that are important, you know, in making decisions, not only for our families, but on a national level.
0: Family, friends and fans of rugby icon Jonah Lomu filled Auckland's Civic Theatre on Saturday for the New Zealand premiere of a documentary about his life. Lomu tells his story through the eyes of his family, childhood friends and closest colleagues. With never seen before home videos, it also offers insight into who Lomu was off the field behind closed doors. Hundreds attended the premiere, which was part of the New Zealand International Film Festival, and here's what some people had to say.
3: I felt so inspired. As a Tongan, I'm so proud, and I'm so proud for Jonah to be celebrated in this way.
4: I thought it was done very, very tastefully. It's nice to see our people being preserved in a really, really good way, but also being promoted so that the world gets to see our culture.
5: It's a really heartfelt documentary, and I'm glad that we're here to see Jonah Lomu in its true self.
6: And it just felt so special to be here tonight, surrounded by people who obviously love Jonah and being with family as well.
0: Lomu is directed by Val Mafaleo and Gavin Fitzgerald and will be released next month. New Zealand's finance minister says it's disappointing Winston Peters is refusing to apologise for comments he made in the House, telling a Chinese-born MP to go back to his own country where they lie like flat fish. Nicola Willis says the comments were unreasonable and Chinese New Zealanders found them grossly offensive. She says his refusal to apologise rests with him.
7: Well, I think that reflects on Winston Peters, and I think New Zealanders should reflect on whether that meets the standards that they want to vote for.
0: Nicola Willis says it's for Mr. Peters to take accountability. She says the situation reflects the realities of MMP government. Snow is falling in Wellington as the polar blast sweeping the country makes its way to the capital. Met Service says freezing air pushing up from Antarctica has brought snow to about 300 metres in the Wellington region. Meteorologist Braden White says it has been several years since snow has fallen in the city.
8: Recently we had a bit of a heavier shower that's just managed to drop the temperature enough that some of those snow flurries have actually made it pretty much to sea level here in central Wellington, and that's caused a fair amount of excitement here.
0: A road snowfall warning is in place for State Highway 2, the Rimutaka Hill Road, between Upper Hutt and Wairarapa. In world news, European Commission President Ursula von der Leyen has called for united action on border security after the chaotic influx of tens of thousands of migrants from Morocco into the Spanish exclave of Ceuta last week. Spain estimates that about 69,500 migrants have now returned to Morocco, exceeding initial estimates of 50,000. The official death toll on the Spanish side of the border stands at 72, with 11 deaths on the Moroccan side. The scenes in Ceuta have strained relations among some of the EU's 27 member states. In the US, wildfires are raging on the outskirts of the city of Spokane in Washington state for a third day. The fires have destroyed at least 700 buildings and forced over 60,000 people to flee their homes. The cluster of the three blazes is the top firefighting priority in the US as a whole. In sport, new Fijian Undurua men's head coach Brad Moore says he will use his experience from coaching in New Zealand and Scotland to help the club in the Super Rugby Pacific competition. Moore was recently Crusaders assistant coach with earlier stints with the All Blacks in Scotland.
9: This is the Drua environment, the Fiji environment that I'm now privileged to be part of. I need to fit and contribute into this environment, not the other way around. So I need to listen and I need to watch and observe and notice and then be able to say, well, this is us.
0: Moore was appointed as Undrua coach last week, replacing Glenn Jackson. And the Highlanders have signed a number of Fijian Undrua Moana Pacifica players ahead of the 2027 Super Rugby Pacific season. The club says Fijian Undrua Josefa Tamani was signed with them for the next two seasons. He joins Moana Pacifica duo Patrick Pellegrini and Tuna Tuitama at the Highlanders. Tamani and Pellegrini currently play for Otago in the National Provincial Championship, the NPC. That's your latest news and sport from RNZ Pacific. For more on our stories, head over to our website, rnzi.com.
10: Bolivianaka, this is Pacific Waves from RNZ Pacific. I'm Susana Swisuki. Coming up, a former Fiji Deputy Prime Minister acquitted of all criminal charges. Australia overtakes China to become the Pacific's biggest aid donor, and Pacifica actors take the lead on a new TV series. A former Fiji Deputy Prime Minister, Manoa Kamikamida, has been acquitted of corruption charges. Mr. Kamikamida had been accused of perjury and giving false information to a public servant. Fiji Village is reporting that Prime Minister Sitiveni Rambuka intends to give him back his job. Kaya Selby has more.
1: I apologise if some people may have thought I've let him down.
11: An emotional Manoa Kamikamida following Monday afternoon's court case, his political future held in jeopardy for 9 months until today. After resigning in October, he had promised to clear his name.
1: Today we turn a new leaf. There is a government to run, there are people to lead, and that's where my focus will be, and of course an election as well. It's been a long time coming, and hopefully Fiji knows today the calibre of Manoa Kamikamida.
11: He had been caught up in the fallout over the appointment of Barbara Malimali to lead Fiji's Independent Commission Against Corruption, or FICAC. She, in 2024, was being investigated by FICAC into possible wrongdoing before she was appointed to run the very group investigating her. The circumstances of that appointment became the subject of an inquiry. Kamehameha was alleged to have stated to that inquiry he had no knowledge of her appointment before it was announced. But the Suva Magistrates Court ruled there was insufficient evidence to lay a case.
1: I was humbled that the magistrate actually quoted what I said at the COI. Those who know me know that integrity is very important in my life. To even suggest that I would do something that would, vaguely encroach on some decisions would be out of character. Everything's done above board, everything is done with a lot of ethics and hard work, and that's the way we'll continue.
11: As for his political future, he says it's a decision for the Prime Minister.
1: It's got nothing to do with me. I did what I had to do when the charges came up, but as you know, I joined this role to serve our country, and whatever the Honourable Prime Minister has in store, I will accept that with grace and humility.
11: Manoa Kamehameha has been tipped as a likely successor to Sitiveni Rambuka. Fiji Village is reporting Mr. Rambuka intends to fully reinstate Mr. Kamehameha to cabinet. He was the Deputy Prime Minister and the Deputy Leader of the People First Party. He was also Trade, SME and Communications Minister. The Prime Minister's office has been approached for comment.
10: Last week, 29 women parliamentarians from 14 Pacific countries have traded their own legislatures for New Zealand's parliament in wintry Wellington. Among those who attended was Lenora Gerengerentambua, Fiji's Deputy Speaker of Parliament. She spoke with Louis Collins about why progress in increasing women's political representation has been so slow.
12: Gerengerentambua says one approach has consistently proven effective in increasing the number of women in politics.
13: Temporary special measures, I think, is the main one that I would like to really advocate for, in particular in Fiji. But of course, it starts with the political parties having that in their constitutions first to make sure that they have adequate women or a certain percentage of women as candidates in every election, whether it's local government or national government elections. And then also just encouraging women to really, really stand up and be counted.
12: Although women remain underrepresented in Fiji's parliament, she says women in politics and other leadership roles are making a significant impact.
13: On board representations, in boardrooms, we have a lot of women in leadership in government as CEOs, as permanent secretaries, as we call them in Fiji.
12: One example is Fiji's Minister for Fisheries and Forestry, Aletea Banivalu, the first woman to hold the portfolio.
14: Amazingly, we've had high enrollment rates in the field of forestry and fisheries for women in tertiary institutions. The interest in these sectors is growing, and we are glad that most young girls are enrolling into forestry and fisheries courses at tertiary level. Hope that not only our programs, but the desire for women to participate in politics, to know that they want to make a difference in society, is a platform that they would consider, coming into, which is to be a political candidate in the upcoming election or in the elections in the future. If they want to make a difference, this is somewhere, they can make that difference. Women have a very unique skills in them. We are carers, we look after homes, we are facilitators of homes, we are financial controllers. So those are skills that are important, in making decisions, not only for our families, but on a national level.
12: Furuta Babo Manate, one of just four women MPs in Parliament of Kiribati, the week has been an invaluable opportunity to learn from colleagues across the region.
15: I've been very inspired that I started this vlog. So I've got two videos out now. I've got comments and requests and little girls as young as 12 years old reaching out and asking what education did you pursue to become an MP. It's been very inspiring. This meeting has been very inspiring.
12: Do young women in Kiribati see politics as a viable career path?
15: Nah, because as it is in the Pacific, we're very male-dominated communities, right? And so from my island, from Mayana,
16: it's a very male-dominated island, and only male make the decisions, and this is an association of old men, and so they are the ones that make decisions, and I think that's the mindsets of the our young women in Kiribati. But me being there as the youngest member of parliament right now is a testament that we can do it.
12: Manate says the geography of Kiribati creates an additional challenge for women seeking elected office. With government centred in the capital on Tarawa, people living on the country's many outer islands can face significant barriers to participating in politics.
16: We have the female representation of parliamentarians now in the parliament that we have is mainly women that have lived on the capital, on Tarawa, but are from these respective different islands. And so me, I've lived my whole life on Tarawa as well. It's like a 2-hour boat ride, 15-minute plane ride to my island. And so probably these young women on Tarawa who are getting all the education that they want and they'll receive can be aspired to become MPs from the different islands that they come from, yeah? As far as the southern part of Arore, Makin, you know, to these different islands of Kiribati. But yeah, it does really, it's really complex that we're scattered, but it's also a blessing.
10: China may no longer be the biggest lender in the Pacific, but Chinese firms are dominating the regional construction scene. That's according to a new report from Australian think tank, the Lowy Institute. Kaya Selby has more.
11: It's being called the Pacific's lost decade of development. COVID-19, the war in Ukraine, the war in Iran have all shaken Pacific supply chains for fuel, fertilizer and food that the region depends on from the world. And while aid spending has remained relatively stable in the Pacific despite massive cuts in recent years elsewhere, it's argued real development has flatlined. Here's lead report author Riley Duke.
17: That external financing can only do so much to help the governments respond to these continual and more frequent shocks. But there are ways, even in very disaster-prone areas, to build in resilience, and I mean, that is part of it. There's less exposure there.
11: Australia is the biggest donor and the biggest lender, New Zealand the second largest. Both of them give billions directly to the region each year, but also contribute to the World Bank, the Asian Development Bank, the United Nations and more, who fund the big infrastructure projects. Meanwhile, China are giving less because they're targeting more. The strategy now is small grants in local villages, building bridges or classrooms or roads, highly localised and strongly felt.
17: The grassroots projects, you know, the numbers have gone up massively since the pandemic. And, you know, a lot of this involves a lot of sort of people-to-people links. So training, equipment donations, scholarships. China's not alone in pushing a lot of that engagement. But, you know, these are not traditional hallmarks of how China engages in places. So it's been a big strategic shift. And it does make the presence of China's engagement, you know, very tangible and felt very, very broadly across communities.
11: It's argued this buys them influence in small communities that could last for generations.
17: It's not diplomatically smart to produce poor quality projects that are bad reputationally for the people signing them, you know, on either side of the deal. You know, that's also a product of China sending higher quality, I mean, not just diplomats, but also firms and people have come into the region over the last few years. So I think China's producing higher quality projects, but there are still concerns and reports of white elephants, but you know, it very much depends who you ask.
11: But if China dominates in Pacific development anywhere, it's in construction. Duke says Australian and New Zealand firms are less willing and less able to make it out to the region to build. Thus, it's the Chinese builders getting the lion's share of the contracts, including $1.1 billion from the ADB over the last 9 years, 52% of the overall contract value. It's another dimension of their soft power.
17: It's expensive to get equipment out there. It's expensive to get the materials out in the region. And the requirements in terms of resilience to climate effects are very high. And I think it is challenging to find profitable projects. And that's why I think, you know, aid and development finance will always play a key role in funding infrastructure in the Pacific.
11: Overall, the landscape is becoming more debt-driven. But so long as it's spent on work that grows Pacific economies, Duke says it could be good.
17: infrastructure is expensive, and mobilizing that much grant financing is challenging for the Pacific countries that can handle the debt and have those high infrastructure needs. You know, lending is a positive form of engagement, you know, if it builds a high quality, you know, growth producing project.
11: Whether the Pacific can grow out of its lost decade of development is yet to be seen.
10: The creators of a new film for young people in Aotearoa hopes its authentic portrayal of teenage lives in New Zealand will resonate with audiences. Please Don't Break Anything, The First Night is a film series made for young people by young people. Starring Lilo Waingafa as Billy, the teenage murder mystery is set in a fictional rural Kiwi town and blends supernatural elements while touching on the real pressures facing teenagers today, such as rising mental health concerns, grief and isolation. Tiana Haxton spoke with the series creators.
18: The producer of Please Don't Break Anything, The First Night, says casting a Samoan actress as the lead is breaking cultural stereotypes. Lealani Siaosi hopes Pacific audiences will connect with seeing themselves reflected in a different way on screen.
19: It's just such a different experience to the more traditional way we've seen Samoan characters on screen and Islander characters on screen. We don't need to be comic relief and we don't need to be this cultural compass for a series. We can just be the main character and have that be enough.
18: The production follows a group of friends who reunite 4 months after the death of one of their closest friends, only for long-buried secrets to emerge as one teenager becomes convinced the death was no accident.
20: You did this. You murdered her.
18: For the writers and co-creators, Max Griffin and Donald McKenzie Mayo, it has been a long 8 years since the project's conception to seeing it reach the screen. McKenzie Mayo says the pair remained committed because they believe there needs to be more stories that reflect what being a young person in New Zealand is really like.
21: There's some really cool shows made for young people in New Zealand, but not that many, like not as many as in America or the UK. So just sort of fighting for another one, and one that we thought was at least a little bit authentic to what it really is like growing up in New Zealand, was something we were really holding out hope for, yeah.
18: Rather than creating a drama that focused solely on mental health, Griffin says the murder mystery format allowed those themes to emerge naturally.
22: Because mystery is great. Everyone loves mystery. And if you can take that mystery and push it into a direction where it starts getting interesting and you start thinking about those things, then that's where the good stuff comes.
18: Mayo, who also has a background in healthcare, says issues such as grief, anxiety and suicide are already part of many young people's lives. So the series aimed to reflect those realities without preaching to the viewers.
21: Oh man, young people in New Zealand are often sad. There's a lot of grief, there's a lot of drug use, and there's a lot of like struggling with things like thoughts of suicide, which is pretty tough and pretty hard to reckon with. The L series isn't meant to be some sort of like serious expose into these topics, but they naturally bleed through because they are a part of life.
18: Representation was another important part of the project. The lead character is a young Samoan woman who Siaosi says showcases how it feels to be a Pacific person living in Aotearoa.
19: To have a series where our lead actress is clearly going through something and having her being a young Tsmaitai Samoa is really a great opportunity to kind of explore those topics and dive into something, I guess, that isn't very much discussed within our Pacifica peoples.
18: The production also invested heavily in emerging filmmakers, with most of the cast and crew under 30 and experienced professionals on set as mentors. McKenzie Mayo says this opened the doors to the industry for many who wouldn't otherwise get such chances.
21: Young people have to wait way too long to get their opportunities to show their talents. You know, there's that whole idea of having to earn your keep. And, you know, we really should respect the wisdom and experience of the generations before us. But just giving these little opportunities for really clever creatives to shine was so exciting.
18: Please Don't Break Anything, The First Night premiered on TVNZ Plus earlier this month and is also available on YouTube.
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2: 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Me Koroi Hawkins. 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
3: Internet headlines. Former Prime Minister calls for review of presidential pardon process. World Bank comments Vanuatu's urban development vision. Valeva Cave becomes Vanuatu's third tourism post box. Natuman prioritizes maritime boundaries and regional dialogue in new role. Vanuatu begins MSG Prime Minister's Cup title defence preparations and Talefa Rup and Run to blend sport, music and island adventure. Good evening and welcome to Vanuatu Nightly News. I'm Kizzy Kalsakau. Leading our news tonight, Prime Minister raises alarm over 70% literacy challenge facing Vanuatu children. Prime Minister Joram Napat has raised concerns over the state of education in Vanuatu, revealing that around 70% of children are struggling with basic reading and writing skills. It says the figure reflects the urgent need to transform an education system that has existed since colonial times, but is no longer delivering the outcomes expected by the nation. Speaking at the opening of the National Education Forum in Port Vila, Prime Minister says the goal of the three-day forum is to create an education system that is built around Vanuatu's own needs, culture and future aspirations. It says the country must review key areas, including the current separate English and French language streams, to determine whether a more unified and effective approach can better serve students. Mr. Napat says education remains one of the government's biggest priorities, with 13.3 billion Vatu allocated to the sector this year from the national budget. However, he stresses that increased investment must be matched with improved performance from teachers, public servants and education leaders. With Vanuatu approaching its 50th independence anniversary in 4 years, the Prime Minister says the country must act now to ensure future generations receive quality education. Former Prime Minister Saro Kelman has called for a review of Vanuatu's presidential pardon process, saying the constitutional power must be exercised carefully to protect public confidence in the justice system. Speaking on the latest episode of Kava Mo Kachap, Mr. Kelman says pardons are a privilege that require clear justification, questioning whether recent decisions to release convicted inmates, including former Speaker Simeon Seule, had sufficient grounds. He stresses that he was not against the power of pardon itself, but believes it should be used transparently and only for a clear purpose. Mr. Kilman says the state invests significant resources in investigating, prosecuting and convicting offenders, and frequent pardons without clear reasons could weaken public trust in the justice system. It says a review of the process would help ensure that presidential pardons continue to serve their intended purpose while maintaining confidence in Vanuatu's rule of law. Vanuatu has added a new landmark on its unique tourism experiences with the launch of the Valeva Cave Post in Siviri on Efate, becoming the country's third tourism-focused post box connecting visitors with some of Vanuatu's most special destinations. The new facility, officially opened by Vanuatu Post Limited VPL Chief Executive Officer Vera Timbaki and Siviri Paramount Chief Atavi Kalengoro during the 46th independence celebrations last week, joins the famous underwater post office at Hideaway Island and the volcano post near Mount Yazoo Volcano on Tana. Located in front of the renowned Valeva Cave, the new post box allows visitors and the local community to send mail from a unique cultural and natural attraction. Vanuatu Party Tourism Office Board Chairman Gideon George welcomes the initiative, saying the new service adds value to the visitor experience while creating opportunities for community-based tourism development. He encourages the people of Siviri to take ownership of the facility and maintain it as a lasting attraction for both locals and international visitors. Vanuatu's newly appointed Special Representative for Maritime and Regional Issues, Jonah Tuman, says his immediate priority is to strengthen dialogue and negotiations on matters affecting the country's sovereignty, maritime boundaries and regional self-determination issues. Mr. Natuman says he was honored by the government's confidence in appointing him and viewed the role as a continuation of Vanuatu's long-standing diplomatic efforts to protect its national interests and strengthen relationships with neighboring countries. Mr. Natuman's first official engagement following his appointment was a meeting on 1st of August with Kanaki New Caledonia FLNKS President Christian Tian, together with Melanesian Spearhead Group MSG Director General Dr. Anna Naupa. It says his mission will focus on pursuing peaceful diplomatic solutions, including negotiations on maritime boundaries with France and supporting wider regional discussions on decolonization and self-determination. Drawing on decades of political and diplomatic experience, including early negotiations over islands south of Vanuatu, dating back to 1979, Mr. Natuman says he will continue advocating for Vanuatu's voice and interests in regional and international forums. A senior World Bank delegation has praised the Vanuatu government's leadership and long-term vision in building more sustainable and resilient urban communities following a two-day review of major land and settlement development projects in Port Vila. The delegation, led by World Bank Division Director Han Freitas, visited Vanuatu from 28 to 29 of July last week and inspected key initiatives under Vanuatu Affordable and Resilient Settlements Project, including the Elol Etas pilot subdivision, the settlement upgrading program and plans for the redevelopment of Port Vila's central business district following the December 2024 earthquake. Government officials said the projects are helping strengthen land management, improve urban planning and create safer communities. Mr. Freitas says the government's efforts demonstrate a strong commitment to improving land administration, expanding access to affordable housing, and developing resilient settlements. The World Bank and Vanuatu government will continue their partnership in supporting infrastructure, disaster resilience, and sustainable development, with the bank already backing major programs, including climate resilient transport and urban development initiatives across the country. In other news, Vanuatu has become its preparations to defend the MSG Brahmis Cup title, with a 30-player preliminary squad entering training under head coach Richard Iwai and assistant coach Jean-Yves Galinier ahead of the tournament in Suva, Fiji. The squad, featuring players from Port Vila's Premier Division, Super League and Vanuatu United, will undergo 2 weeks of intensive training before the final travelling team is selected. Galinier says the coaching team's immediate focus is player fitness and performance, with strong competition expected for positions, including four quality goalkeepers competing for 3 places. The defending champions are aiming to retain the regional title they won last year after defeating Papua New Guinea in the final. And the Talefa Wrap and Run 2026 is set to offer more than just a race, combining endurance, entertainment and cultural experiences across Nguna and Pele Islands offshore of Efate on 10th of October. Participants will choose from 3 race categories, 21-kilometer elite, 15-kilometer challenge, and an 8-kilometer family run before joining a vibrant island celebration on Pele Island. Adding to the festival atmosphere, popular Vanuatu rap artists Mantis and Shaza will perform live, turning the finish line into a showcase of local music and culture. Organized by Talefa Run one local organising committee with support from Caldera Impact and Calais Productions. The event aims to promote healthy lifestyles, community participation and tourism while highlighting the natural beauty and cultural heritage on Nguna and Pele Islands. With that conclude our Vanuatu Nightly News. You can still follow VNN through Buzz SoundCloud, Buzz Facebook page, our website www.buzzfm.vu, Capital FM 107 and Radio New Zealand, Melanesian Update, RNZ Pacific. I'm Kizzy Kalsakau, you have a very good night.
2: 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Thank you to Mas for tuning in. Yusa Kasim Okata, up-to-date news and current affairs, lo website blo mifala, rnzi.com, and mifala stop too, lo Facebook and lo Twitter, just search him at RNZ Pacific.

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2: 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Today, Emmy Tuesday, number 4, long moon August. One time you get me Sam Seke. Long program today by Miharem Planty Thousand All Member Blong Catholic Church Long Bougainville Iwokolong celebrating 125-year Jubilee celebration Blong Sios. Guadalcanali Pinitin Fopla Day Blong 42 anniversary celebration Blong Province Long Honiara Stay. Vanuatu Gamani give him one pla medal long former Prime Minister Blong Papua New Guinea late Sir Julius Chan long marking 46-year independence anniversary Blong country. Na luku long potential na all silence Blong fashion industry long Papua New Guinea. Emo story by Yumi Harim behind. Now yet Emia Hilda Wayne one time Radio Australia News.
3: Thank you, Semna. 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Long a big story long Radio Australia news today. Red Cross Lifeblood long Australia e making one plus big plus asking more appeal long all people long making more blood donation. Red Cross is talking needing more long 12,000 all donors long all get up long country long meeting this blood demand long blood. Australia e walk long sort long all type A na O blood na plenty $100 appointment long one on day e knock at this blood tuple blood. One plus lapon man who said Christmas blame is 68. He stopped long one plus critical condition long out sick. Beyond long I bring him heavy, long one plus injury and me been kiss him, time I like stop him. All rascal long steal him car blong him along Melbourne City. This play heavy come up long Melbourne Northeast long last week Saturday night. One plus Mary he been fighting him no good through, time I been sit down inside long car blong him. Na Maria he like steal him car blong him. Maski mi pai tuante Maria, Maria is still him car blongem and na i run away. Police walk long panim rascal Maria, na still car now lo display time. Police ask him all public long help him, suppose only got information long display heavy. Na stop at long Melbourne, all doctor long Melbourne City by come up in one plus strike next week. Display me come up long one all doctor, he like him good plus pain all working condition long help him all time only make him walk blong all. All little clear all some all sick line by he knowing up long bring him heavy, long time long display strike blong all. More long $800 union member he been boom asked tonight now one bell long one plus stop work action long Melbourne next week 4 day afternoon long all out sick long Parkville na city area. All doctor who said he work long emergency department nor not like critical frontline services by no nap long stop inside long this plus strike. Australian Medical Association Victoria it took all Narpla area long state by starting strike long only a 2 long boom na join him this plus strike. AMA Victoria President Simon Jenkins it took plenty you know save kissing pay long sample work only save make him na overtime work long all you know help him all health workers. I mean, this place, I will give him every long old health workers and all doctors. Time only like make him walk long all. One plus walk pan him, we saw him also more doctor. Is our walk out through, na plenty knock out help him long side long deal one time stress. Na display only like him by my senes. United States President Donald Trump, he took him, he hope also Iran. By he got good plus thing, now one bell. Long one plus deal, long finish him this plus fight or conflict, na me long to plus country. Past time no display, Mr. Trump, he been talk part one time Iran, also more leader belong Iran. You know some good play leadership long all boom talk, na he know behind him all agreement long stopping part. And we make him all display talk long truth social media platform belong him behind long all leader belong Iran. He talk, he know got one plus boom talk by come up na melong to play country, now low display time. That's what Mr. Trump he talk, also he got more negotiations by he go ahead long up him again straight of Hormuz. Na look long all nuclear program blong Iran. Mr. Trump talk look out also by United States he come up in one plus big plus attack against him Iran. Suppose Iran in a one bell long all deal blong stop him fight. One plus top envoy or most line blong board of peace blong president blong United States Donald Trump. I golong Gaza I bung one time Israeli Prime Minister Benjamin Netanyahu. Israeli come up in one plus big plus attack long Gaza long last weekend where he come up in big plus more talk pipe around long world long al country na leader usati no like him display pipe long Gaza. All authority to cause some display attack where Israeli come up in long Gaza I kill him die 19 plus people. I go long sports news. Big play pressure come up round long world. Long president blong soccer governing body he must resign. Behind long Europe soccer governing body it grab him talk long come up in more legal action against him. M long all passing and make him long display World Cup competition. President blong FIFA Gianni Infantino he kiss him plenty talk against him. M long all passing where he been making long time long display FIFA World Cup. Now display Pinisim Radio Australia news. Now long tennis. To play big names to sub long tennis, Serena na Venus Williams, even kissing one plus wild card entry long women's doubles long Cincinnati Tennis Open long United States. To play Susaya, even ready long pillar long Wimbledon, to sol Serena even kissing one plus injury long singles pillar long him against him Australian player Maya Joint. I want them to display me play in this radio Australia news.
2: Thank you, Hilda. Now you may have more guitar story long program. Catholic Church along Bougainville in now walk along celebrating 125 year jubilee blong in blong markim number one time all Maris missionary been come up long Bougainville long year 1901 long as there been got one pla reenactment blong time all Maris missionary come up long patu patuai long south Bougainville na only opium to one pla new pla lotu house close to long Buin town. Something also 80% long all more long 367,000 population blong Bougainville. Emi only register also only blong Lotu Catholic. Em also na chief journalist blong NBC Bougainville Kelvin Kaspausati round one time all leader blong Sios long display jubilee celebration it talk plenty thousand long online Catholic only stop long all display Lotu activity where it go ahead. Kelvin now stop long Kieta town where me talk by plenty more thousand is stop long jubilee celebrating long hap.
4: Sam me walk long round one time Catholic Church. Catholic Church em walk long celebrating 125 years jubilee long inside long Bougainville. Celebrating first arrival long all Marist the missionary all been come inside long Bougainville. So me pla bien him celebration em start long Buin, long South Bougainville, long weekend ko pinisya na tete mi plakam stop na long Tubiana long Kieta Parish Kieta Deanery number 2 plus celebration by Loia na next week by sla celebration jubilee celebration of Catholic Church 125 years Chair Bougainville by finish long buka Deanery hantap long buka Highland long North Bougainville.
2: Okay, in up your story, click lo one kind activity or something where you go ahead lo this celebration.
4: Okay, all number one missionary blong Catholic Church, I'm all Marist, all blong Marist order. Only when come land pass through long central Bougainville, long Pok Pok Island, M long Kieta, M long na year 1901. M first pla contact long church Catholic. Mission inside Long Bougainville. Then long em long 1903, 2 years later, emi go sold missionary come up from Shortland, long Solomon Islands, no ligo sua put down long Patpatwai Nambis, long South Bougainville, na em where to missionary mission walk is start come up long up. So long celebration, long patpatwai long weekend ego pinis emoli reenact emol walking drama long awol missionary come long boat na oli come sua land long patpatwai nambis na awol all number one 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one time through long 1901. And by all him service, long display exact site where tupla missionary, tupla German missionaries all been working number one mass or number one service to church on top Long Island. So iba got service on top Long Island, Long Pokpok, then by come the mainland Bougainvillea, by got tupla narapla service, one play on the beach, the mainland, narapla by long long Tupiana mission station where now Catholic mission is down long in that long central Bougainville.
2: Okay, so M or low to Tasola, where you walk along go ahead?
4: Yes, M all the time all low to Tasola you long come up long this all time. All bishops all long come all number one missionary all some like early missionaries long marist order too where only been served. After all missionaries have been come land too, only come up to now look low recounting history blong all the time church been start kirap long inside long Bougainville. Long Pinsim celebration on top long Buka I think one plus special guest long he come long this celebration and by Cardinal Tagle Emmy one plus big man too blong Catholic Church and one plus long all candidate too have been Resist long come up Pope, long recent election long Pope Ikopinis, now one plus influential cardinal too, M2 by stop long all celebration long, wrap him up celebrations and celebration Ikopinis long Buka Island.
2: Long all around blue you, walk about blue you, long buin you come long kieta all them. One him some plus observation blue you look him.
4: Same display Jubilee, MM tripla. Celebration straight long Catholic Bilip inside long Bougainville, autonomous region of Bougainville now. Me looking number long all faithful, he walk long turn up long all display celebrations in Opilai. Catholic Church records, I mean, talk all same kind of same 80% long population. I'm all Catholic Bilip man Mary na picking in it. So you can imagine all crowds where he come up in his long all gatherings from Blau Olim long, part while long South Bougainville, now by long long Kieta, long Central Bougainville, and by you expect him some like kind of big plan numbers in thousands, all faithful see by come up long low to na celebrate all this all time. Yeah. So time you talk 80% of people are Catholic believers. Last census long Papua New Guinea, told them population of Bougainville, some of us more long 360,000. So, suppose we talk 80% long more people of Bougainville, more Catholic believers, you can look around 200,000, over 200,000 people, number of them only stop inside long Catholic faith. So, me expecting, you know, continue the celebrations to continue to build now. Thousands more people by joining long all this plus celebration. Yeah.
2: I'm chief journalist blong NBC Mouse blong San Kama blong Bougainville Kelvin Kaspar e Tok. Long yesterday Monday heavy ending for the day blong celebration long Honiara blong marking Guadal Canal Day or make a 42 anniversary blong day where Guadal Canal heavy become one for the province blong Solomon Islands long number 31 blong August. Official celebration with them any kind cultural activity and organ development workshop he been take place long Honiara since last Friday. And hemi end long yesterday long one for a formal closing ceremony long National Stadium.

0: Ke doru na Dani. 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Isatambu. Good day to all. And I bring you greetings from around Guadalcanal.
1: Hemi Heron Premier Blong Guadalcanal Province William Atu, Hemi Mekem greeting long Sanfala long Olgata Langus Blong Guadalcanal long this for a closing ceremony Blong second appointed day celebration Blong Province long Honiara yesterday. Theme or main thing behind long this fella for fella day long Guadalcanal day long this fella year now hemi empowering Guadalcanal for national unity and prosperity. So all the cultural, social and development activity long main celebration long Honiara and everywhere long province focus hemi long this fella theme long empowering Guadalcanal for national unity and prosperity. Long speech blong hem yesterday, Premier Willie Atu hem tell him out more why Guadalcanal hem celebrating this fella day.
0: We are celebrating the second appointed day as the province anniversary because it represents the birth of the province self-real autonomy, self-administration and local political identity.
1: Guadalcanal, hemi big fella province blong Solomon Islands, where hosting national capital city Honiara, and some fella long all with the big fella development project blong country. Premier Atu hemi say too that all with the marking this fella theme because Guadalcanal province hemi like looking transfer blong some fella core or key power goal long all with the province. For make Olgata save make more development long Olgata province.
0: We selected the theme because we believe in the core pillars of empowerment. For us today, empowerment of provinces must include three core pillars. Decentralization of powers. We would like to see the transfer of the administrative functions and legislative authorities closer to the communities and the people we govern.
1: Mr. Atu Hemi say provincial government blong hem, hemi like looking better and fairer way for serum Olgata revenue blong country from Olgata resources.
0: Equitable resource sharing. We would like to see the implementation of revenue sharing mechanisms to ensure all provinces and regions benefit from national economic growth of Guadalcanal province and the country as a whole.
1: Hem say government blong Guadalcanal hemi like for looking too strong for the institution for make him good alongside long managing selen and provide him service where people blong province in need him.
0: Institutional capacity building. It is our desire to strengthen the provincial assemblies and governance structures to effectively manage public funds and deliver services with more authority.
1: Guadalcanal, all same, all get the Narahala province long Solomon Islands, sabe experiencing too planned political instability, and all get the sabe move all get the most on blong no confidence, and out him all get the premier and executive blong all get the. But Premier Atu Hemi say Guadalcanal province Hemi been garen political stability inside long last 6 years. Start time Deputy Prime Minister this time here Francis Sade Hemi Premier blong Guadalcanal before Hemi become MP blong Northwest Guadalcanal.
0: In terms of stability of governance, this is one of the success stories proud to inform you today. To date, Guadalcanal province has enjoyed the stability of the executive government in the last 6 years. The Deputy Prime Minister is here today, set a history of our province to have one executive government led by the current Deputy Prime Minister to lead the province in 4 full terms.
1: Hemi Heron Premier William Atu blong Guadalcanal province and hemi finishing this fella report. Hemi asampla toksave long domestic violence helpline. Suppose you start long Papua New Guinea, now you need him help. He got this plus one talk counseling helping line number, Emmy 7150 8000. Number again, Emmy 7150 8000. He got to this Mary Safe line where he got 24-hour emergency transport. He go along police or 1+Safe House along Port Moresby. Number ME 7222-1234-1234. Number again, ME 7222-1234-1234. You can contact him to police station or SEOS close to Long U. Long Solomon Islands, this fella safe place 24-hour hotline number, Hemi 132. Long Vanuatu Women's Center, he got one free landline 161, where Hemi provide them counseling, more support, and Hemi got link to with them police. Long marking 46-year independence anniversary, Blong Vanuatu, government Blong Vanuatu, he give him one plus medal, long senior leader and a former prime minister, Blong Papua New Guinea, late Sir Julius Chan. Grand Chief Sir Julius Chan, he been stop all of them governor, Blong New Ireland province time, and he been die long number 30, long moon January 2025. Hilda Wayne, he got more long display report.
2: Long August 1980, time Sir Julius Chan been stop Prime Minister Blong Papua New Guinea, and we been salim one pla PNG Defence Force, only call him Kumul Force Intervention, long stop all rebel forces he fight long country. Pekinini man Blong Sir Julius, Byron Chen, who said the kiss him this pla position of some governor Blong New Ireland province, he talk Emmy Hamamas long this pla good pla looks away, all people na government Blong Vanuatu, he give him long papa Blong M.
3: And order of Vanuatu, and by surprise, me come up na me receive him. This for honor too, only present him long late Grand Chief Sir Julius na me yes, beginning him long me receive him this for honor.
2: And me talk thank you long Prime Minister long Vanuatu and all people long Vanuatu long this for good plan look save.
3: Well, me like show you today, na me like talk big like thank you. Thank you, na big la honor and a privilege. Me go along side long of people from New Ireland, side long family, side long party, long receive him this lona. Order of Vanuatu, badge of distinction. But I only present him.
2: This plan looks away and Vanuatu, we give him long Grand Chief Sir Julius Chen, long 1M, long 1980, Kumul Force Intervention, even go along Vanuatu, long stop more rebel forces. Behind Long Husky, Blong Pest Prime Minister Blong Vanuatu, Walter Lini even make him Long PNG Prime Minister Sir Julius Chen.
3: Long make him all walk. Sir Julius, time him been Prime Minister, him he walk him one time, come all force. Time only gonna liberate him, Vanuatu.
2: Byron Chen, he talk. You know, at Narpla country, long region, even sun up one time Vanuatu, long display time, long rebel, even fight, long Vanuatu, na PNG Tassel, even saw him support, long Vanuatu, he come up in belly, you see, no good place sit down, long display time.
3: Long 1998, all Narpla line, only no been help him all, France, no help him all, England, no help him all, Australia, no help him all, Fiji, no help him all, Papua New Guinea, Tassel, help him all, and look, save him long. Online of Vanuatu. Now 46 years later, only give this plan. Honor he come long him, want the Prime Minister of Lomipla, President of Timor Leste. So I'm very privileged at this time. I'd like to thank you, long Prime Minister, long Kisimigo, and the people of New Ireland and Party too. But more so to the people of Vanuatu. Who sat only say praise him, ma'am, Sir Julius, Party Leader of Lomipla, PPP. Only no side do sting ting long em. Only ting him yet.
2: And we talk by Emmy put him this medal long plus mat blong Grand Chief Sir Julius Chen.
3: Only give this award you go long em. Nipla by carry me go long Uris. Place blong em yet by Emmy Silip. Tum long em the Mammy pla place him. Close to long em. In recognition, long online long Vanuatu Usati talk thank you. Long Halepim long all time only.
1: and Byron Chan and Pikinini Man Blong former Prime Minister Blong Papua New Guinea senior statesman late Grand Chief Sir Julius Chan I Tok Tok. Ami play Tok Thank You Long MTV online long all audio me play use him long display story. Papua New Guinea fashion designer Delilah Goni I talk business alongside long design fashion emi one pla industry where he got plenty potential long Papua New Guinea. Emi talk PNG he got plenty all resources long place na human resources where government na all industry line he can help long develop him. Miss Goni he come up now long Brisbane where company long M Delco Arts even take part long 2026 Paradise Runway Fashion Show long last Saturday. Natasha Metteni asked Miss Goni long display design business long M na all silence M save bungim long display industry.
4: Okay, my journey I started off as a hairstylist. So we start off as a stylist now. Okay, me Queens me collective log well grass work and me investing going to the building design. So time me looking more semi capable enough to deliver now. Okay, me posting one plata sol outfit blow me now. I'm Kisima Tencent the Paradise Runway. It was my first time to attend a national runway and I got the me Kisima some top designer blow PNG. And it was an experience, so it motivates me and it keeps me going. So yes, I can say a big thank you back to Paradise Runway for you know putting us out there. We need these sort of platforms to support our local artists, our talents, our slaga, and the government too. They have to look at human resource skills, raw talent, blooming, a traditional knowledge, blooming, and money. I'm stepping inside lo dislaya. So look back into the SME sector and invest into this grassroots. I am a grassroots. If I can do it from the village, nothing is impossible.
5: True, Thomas. You one me you chair lady blo Miss Bird of Paradise Western Highlands. You want them this title na osem founder and director of Delco Arts. You got some challenges where you surface him osem you osem leader Mary inside the community.
4: Yes, because we have you know Papua New Guinea is male dominated, So it's some like a challenge like me, but we write him all proposal or all sponsors na me give him goal all man all look that's all now thing him when I can all walk anything. So most of us Papua New Guinea ladies here me plus stop here, like we need men to support us. So time man will come in all support him plus him by me plus go here. Them all challenges but most of all them. I can see the support, whether I don't implant on any more politicians or all government or supporting me, when we have our people supporting us left, right, center.
5: Delilah, before me lose you go, thank you, Sam. You make mention to the side, the government, Masana, backside, the SME, na you, and Mosim, you want a product, but this like you showcase him straight. Hard work, mama, low play straight, that you come or get an international stage. You got some neck where you like making more, or on top of this neck where you've been making penis low. Give him support, low, all SME, blow you me yet, or mama especially. Na two or same low government, low sun up strong backside low. Or SME inside law, PNG?
4: Yes. One of something all like government and pest support long Miss Bird of Paradise Western Islands here. As the member of Blomipla Wairapa, I must still support him this law platform. Because I want a platform where it's face nubla something where underneath the leadership long am here and introduce him come inside law Western Islands. Na something and Mila talk thank you law Sir Bob Babes, New Guinea Towers. Right go all get a line. But one plan man and come in lo support me, lo just walk about blooming come all get a Bob Babes. Me talk thank you. Shout out to Trans New Guinea Towers. I would like to say thank you to all my customers and all my sisters. Me talk lokam blomi and support them, stop on them all. Family blomi, all customers blomi, all sisters blomi, blo day one coming up, blo now. 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We need Papua New Guineans, we need to support each other. 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So, lo encouragement, blow me, lo all get a mama, pikinini, throughout, lo Papua New Guinea. This one and only is a cast name. I want a lot of designers. So I am not going to be the one and only Delco to extending in Western Islands and representing Papua New Guinea. In the future, I want to see a lot of designers in Papua New Guinea.
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1: 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Mi sam seke tok maki mi pla olgeta mi talk. Bye bye now.
7: 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Big fella, hello through and welcome everyone talk, lo Melanesia update, me Koroi Hawkins. This time the emi join him now, team from Buzz FM, lo Vanuatu.
8: 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Former Prime Minister calls for review of presidential pardon process. World Bank comments Vanuatu's urban development vision. Valeva Cave becomes Vanuatu's third tourism postbox. Natuman prioritizes maritime boundaries and regional dialogue in new role. Vanuatu begins MSG Prime Minister's Cup title defense preparations and Talefa Rup and Run to blend sport, music and island adventure. Good evening and welcome to Vanuatu Nightly News. I'm Kizika Sakau. Leading our news tonight, Prime Minister raises alarm over 70% literacy challenge facing Vanuatu children. Prime Minister Joram Napat has raised concerns over the state of education in Vanuatu, revealing that around 70% of children are struggling with basic reading and writing skills. It says the figure reflects the urgent need to transform an education system that has existed since colonial times but is no longer delivering the outcomes expected by the nation. Speaking at the opening of the National Education Forum in Port Vila, Prime Minister says the goal of the three-day forum is to create an education system that is built around Vanuatu's own needs, culture and future aspirations. It says the country must review key areas including the current separate English and French language streams to determine whether a more unified and effective approach can better serve students. Mr. Napat says education remains one of the government's biggest priorities, with 13.3 billion Vatu allocated to the sector this year from the national budget. However, he stresses that increased investment must be matched with improved performance from teachers, public servants and education leaders. With Vanuatu approaching its 50th independence anniversary in 4 years, the Prime Minister says the country must act now to ensure future generations receive quality education. Former Prime Minister Sarah Kelman has called for a review of Vanuatu's presidential pardon process, saying the constitutional power must be exercised carefully to protect public confidence in the justice system. Speaking on the latest episode of Kava Mo Kachap, Mr. Kelman says pardons are a privilege that require clear justification, questioning whether recent decisions to release convicted inmates, including former Speaker Simeon Seule, had sufficient grounds. He stresses that he was not against the power of pardon itself, but believes it should be used transparently and only for a clear purpose. Mr. Kilman says the state invests significant resources in investigating, prosecuting and convicting offenders, and frequent pardons without clear reasons could weaken public trust in the justice system. It says a review of the process would help ensure that presidential pardons continue to serve their intended purpose while maintaining confidence in Vanuatu's rule of law. Vanuatu has added a new landmark on its unique tourism experiences with the launch of the Valeva Cave Post in Siviri on Efate, becoming the country's third tourism-focused post box connecting visitors with some of Vanuatu's most special destinations. The new facility, officially opened by Vanuatu Post Limited VPL Chief Executive Officer Vera Timbaki and Siviri Paramount Chief Atavi Kalengoro, during the 46th Independence celebrations last week, joins the famous underwater post office at Hideaway Island and the volcano post near Mount Yazoo Volcano on Tana. Located in front of the renowned Valeva Cave, the new post box allows visitors and the local community to send mail from a unique cultural and natural attraction. Vanuatu Tourism Office Board Chairman Gideon George welcomes the initiative, saying the new service adds value to the visitor experience while creating opportunities for community-based tourism development. He encourages the people of Siviri to take ownership of the facility and maintain it as a lasting attraction for both locals and international visitors. Vanuatu's newly appointed Special Representative for Maritime and Regional Issues, Joe Natuman, says his immediate priority is to strengthen dialogue and negotiations on matters affecting the country's sovereignty, maritime boundaries, and regional self-determination issues. Mr. Natuman says he was honored by the government's confidence in appointing him and viewed the role as a continuation of Vanuatu's long-standing diplomatic efforts to protect its national interests and strengthen relationships with neighboring countries. Mr. Natuman's first official engagement following his appointment was a meeting on 1st of August with Kanaki New Caledonia FLNKS President Christian Tian, together with Melanesian Spearhead Group MSG Director General Dr. Anna Naupa. It says his mission will focus on pursuing peaceful diplomatic solutions, including negotiations on maritime boundaries with France and supporting wider regional discussions on decolonization and self-determination. Drawing on decades of political and diplomatic experience, including early negotiations over islands south of Vanuatu, dating back to 1979, Mr. Natuman says he will continue advocating for Vanuatu's voice and interests in regional and international forums. A senior World Bank delegation has praised the Vanuatu government's leadership and long-term vision in building more sustainable and resilient urban communities following a two-day review of major land and settlement development projects in Port Vila. The delegation, led by World Bank Division Director Han Freitas, visited Vanuatu from 28 to 29 of July last week and inspected key initiatives under Vanuatu Affordable and Resilient Settlements Project, including the Elol Etas pilot subdivision, the settlement upgrading program and plans for the redevelopment of Port Vila's central business district following the December 2024 earthquake. Government officials said the projects are helping strengthen land management, improve urban planning, and create safer communities. Mr. Freitas says the government's efforts demonstrate a strong commitment to improving land administration, expanding access to affordable housing, and developing resilient settlements. The World Bank and Vanuatu government will continue their partnership in supporting infrastructure, disaster resilience, and sustainable development, with the bank already backing major programs, including climate resilient transport and urban development initiatives across the country. In other news, Vanuatu has become its preparations to defend the MSG Brahmis Cup title, with a 30-player preliminary squad entering training under head coach Richard Iwai and assistant coach Jean-Yves Galinier ahead of the tournament in Suva, Fiji. The squad, featuring players from Port Vila's Premier Division, Super League and Vanuatu United, will undergo 2 weeks of intensive training before the final travelling team is selected. Galinier says the coaching team's immediate focus is player fitness and performance, with strong competition expected for positions, including four quality goalkeepers competing for three places. The defending champions are aiming to retain the regional title they won last year after defeating Papua New Guinea in the final. And want the Talefa Wrap and Run 2026 is set to offer more than just a race, combining endurance, entertainment, and cultural experiences across Nguna and Pele Islands events offshore of Efate on 10th of October. Participants will choose from three race categories, 21-kilometer elite, 15-kilometer challenge, and an 8-kilometer family run, before joining a vibrant island celebration on Pele Island, adding to the festival atmosphere. Popular Vanuatu rap artists Mantis and Shaza will perform live, turning the finish line into a showcase of local music and culture. Organized by Talefa Run Local Organizing Committee, with support from Caldera Impact and Kelly Productions, the event aims to promote healthy lifestyles, community participation and tourism, while highlighting the natural beauty and cultural heritage on Nguna and Pele Islands. With that, conclude our Vanuatu Nightly News. You can still follow VNN through Buzz SoundCloud, Buzz Facebook page, our website www.buzzfm.vu, Capital FM 107 and Radio New Zealand, Melanesian Update, RNZ Pacific. I'm Kizzy Kalsakau, you have a very good night.
7: And ham now Melanesian Update program, Nikoroi Hawkins. Thank you to Mas for tuning in. Yusa Kasim Okata, up-to-date news and current affairs lo website blo mifala rnzi.com and mifala stop too lo Facebook and lo Twitter, just search him at RNZ Pacific.
9: Because it feels like chat about peptides is suddenly everywhere. If you haven't heard of them, don't worry, we'll explain them, but it's almost impossible to go on any kind of social media without seeing ads for them, claims they can help you to lose weight, build muscle, and even reverse aging. It's funny, eh? Everyone gets a different social media feed these days. Just about everyone I talk to has seen these ads. They haven't popped up in my social media feed. Maybe they have in yours, but if it's completely new to you, don't worry. Me too. Some peptides, like insulin and those GLP weight loss drugs, have decades of research and clinical trials behind them, but many others don't. Professor Claire Wall is the head of the University of Auckland's School of Medical Sciences. She joins us now to take your questions and hopefully separate the evidence from the hype. Hi there, Claire.
10: Kia ora, Jesse.
9: Are you seeing lots of peptides on your social media feed?
10: Oh, yeah, probably because of my age.
9: Okay, well, what exactly are they?
10: Well, peptides are small chains of amino acids, so they're like smaller, simpler versions of proteins. And peptides are really important in our body because they act as little chemical messengers, telling our cells in our body what to do. And you all have already talked about one of the really important ones that we have in our body, our insulin, which, as we know, is really important for controlling blood sugar. So they're really vital for, you know, our body's functioning, but obviously quite different when we start thinking about taking them either as injectables or consuming them orally.
9: Yeah. In general, with medical science, if you've got something in your body that's good for you, can you just take some more of it and get it to do an even better job?
10: No, it doesn't quite work like that because we actually make these peptides in our body. So when we eat foods that are, you know, rich in protein, we break down in our digestive system the protein into smaller molecules, into amino acids that we absorb, and then our body's really clever because it repackages those amino acids into peptides, which then make some of these important things like hormones, which then, you know, are important for some of these activities that take part in our cells. So it's not as simple as just taking an oral or even injecting a peptide and hoping it's going to have a similar function to what your body will produce.
9: Yeah. Why are we hearing so much about them now? Is it because they've worked out how to make synthetic versions of them?
10: Yeah, I think so. And because we know how important they are in our bodies, and there's been such incredible medical, obviously, advances, particularly around, you know, you mentioned the glucagon-like peptides for weight loss, such as Ozempic and Wegovy. I mean, they've really revolutionised, weight control in people. Huge advantages that's had, and I suppose that's gained a lot of interest in the media, and people are very aware of them. So that word peptide, people now know that they're incredibly powerful things. So I think on the back of that, people have become more interested in how we might be able to manufacture those. To be taken or injected to provide us with other benefits, which a lot of the ones that, you know, are basically being marketed online or through social media, a lot of that hype around them is very much around things like anti-aging, as you said, reducing inflammation, promoting healing, all sorts of types of claims that these things are going to have, are the panacea for life. So I think a lot of that, the momentum for that has come on the back of some of the GLP-1 successes.
9: And can we believe those ads, those influences, those messages we see on social media when they say that if I take X, it will be it will help me with the whole anti-aging thing, or it'll make my hair more lustrous, or it'll give me more energy, or it'll build my muscles? I mean, how does the evidence stack up with the claims?
10: There isn't good evidence, and the worrying thing about a lot of them is that they are being sold, particularly the injectable forms, and people are buying them, obviously, in this country predominantly online, and there isn't good evidence because, unlike things like GLP-1s or insulin that diabetics take, they haven't had a lot of research done on them, so they have not been subjected to large clinical trials in populations and shown that they are both efficacious and safe. So a lot of these compounds have been made in laboratories with the backing of the understanding, if you like, of the biomedical science of them, that they support these activities within our body and within cells, but they've actually not been undergone any robust testing as we would with, any kind of medication that we would take or inject in ourselves. And some of the reasons for that is these companies that are making them or manufacturing don't obviously have the money like the pharmaceutical industry, and therefore would be unable to do the types of rigor, or have the types of trials that would provide us with the rigor around their efficacy and safety. And so when you see actually quite a lot of these being sold online, they're saying things like, this is being sold for research purposes. It's being sold not as a medicine or dietary supplement. So they kind of try and negate the regulatory, area by kind of marketing the products as research use only. So they kind of attempt to avoid the regulatory obligations that would have to happen for openly marketed medicines.
9: Yeah, and that happens sometimes, right? I mean, people who are keen on natural health remedies and the like will be familiar with the idea of buying something that perhaps doesn't have a huge body of scientific evidence behind it, partly because that stuff is very expensive to do. So is it possible that,
10: yes.
9: I'm trying to remember what the quote is. Is it lack of evidence isn't the same as evidence of a lack? So it's possible that these guys do, these peptides do actually do what they say they'll do.
10: Yeah, I mean, there is that. And of course, we have two sort of regulatory authorities in New Zealand. We've got MedSafe that regulates medicines, and then we've got the dietary supplement regulations. So a lot of these compounds or products would be regulated under the dietary supplement regulations, and therefore they don't have to undergo any rigorous testing with regards to efficacy. So they don't have to undergo huge clinical trials to demonstrate that they say what they do. But they've got to be really careful about the claim.

0: basically, if they were, you know, imported legally into this country, would have to come under the Medicines Act because they're injectables. So they're slightly different. And, you know, we'd really worry about people injecting these products into themselves. We're not really knowing about the long-term safety of them.
1: Yeah, well, it's one thing if it doesn't work as advertised, but might they actually be harmful to the human body?
0: Well, yeah, we also don't know about the dosing, so what the correct dose is. We also don't know about the contamination products in some of these compounds that are being sold online. And also, you know, self-injecting yourself has related risks as well. You know, you can get skin infections and abscesses and damage to tissues and blood vessels, but if you don't know how to use an injection properly. So, yeah, there's quite a lot of stuff that we don't know about injecting these peptides into us. They also could have impacts on blood sugar control and other things as well that we're not 100% sure about.
1: But I want big muscles and I want to live for a long time and look beautiful when I'm 120, Claire. So what advice do you have for me before I start buying all this stuff up?
0: I could wrap that all up in a magic pill and let you and tell you that if you took something, then you'd be guaranteed that. There's no guarantee. I mean, obviously, having a healthy lifestyle, eating healthy, a diet that's rich in
1: boring. I want to inject something.
0: I know.
1: And wake up a new man.
0: Will reduce your risk of age-related decline, but it's no guarantees. And the problem is, none of these supplements have any guarantees that they will actually do all those things that they purport to do. So, you know, again, people just have to be careful not to believe everything that is on the label. People have to really consider, do they know that it actually works? Do they know that what's in the vial or what's in the product and what it says on the side actually is? And do they know that it's safe? I mean, they're the main things. And you're right. I mean, lots of the dietary supplements that people take in this country are safe, but they might not be actually doing the things that they think that they want them to do, i.e. helping them to live to 120 and have no wrinkles.
1: Do we need more regulation, more laws, or is it just a case of sort of buyer beware?
0: I think buyer beware, but I personally think we do need to protect the public, and particularly with things like some of these injectable peptides and some things that might not be safe. We did the Therapeutic Products Act, which would have regulated more of the natural health products in New Zealand, was passed in 2023. I don't know whether you remember that, but it was repealed in 2024. The government is drafting a new medical products bill to replace the Medicines Act, which might have some more regulation in there around natural health products, but I haven't seen that yet. You know, it's very different to Australia, where dietary supplements are much more heavily regulated, particularly to keep the public safe around contamination issues and manufacturing, which we don't have that kind of rigor in this country.
1: Okay. Thanks for your expertise. Lovely to have you on today.
0: Thank you.
1: Professor Claire Wall, head of the University of Auckland's School of Medical Sciences. What do you make of that?
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0: RNZ News at 9 o'clock. Ngā mihi o te pō. Good evening. I'm Mark Leishman. State Highway 1 remains closed on the desert road following a collision between two trucks. Police say it happened on the Waihohonu Bridge south of Rangipo just before 6 o'clock and one person was seriously injured. State Highway 1 south of Kawakawa in Northland is back open after an earlier crash around 4:30. Meanwhile, police in Wellington say there have been a few crashes this evening on Transmission Gully due to slippery conditions and poor visibility, and they're warning motorists to take care. There have been snow flurries in and around the capital today due to the coldest snap in years, with more expected to fall overnight. Motorists are being advised to drive slowly if they must travel and to stay home if they don't. Philip Polkinghorne briefly left an inquest into his wife Pauline Hannah's death while the 111 call he made was played. The inquest got underway this week, 2 years after a jury found Dr. Polkinghorne not guilty of her murder. At the coroner's court in Auckland, coroner Tanya Tetehataha is trying to determine how Ms. Hannah died. This morning, the coroner asked if anyone wanted to leave before playing the 111 call Dr. Polkinghorne made the morning Ms. Hannah's death body was found in their Remuera home. Ms. Hannah's brother, his wife and their son remained in court, but Dr. Polkinghorne and his sister stepped outside. During his trial, Dr. Polkinghorne sobbed as he listened to the call. A new study of wild deer in Hawke's Bay has found the problem is costing farmers tens of thousands of dollars. The research by primary sector economist Peter McIntyre included evidence from drone and helicopter thermal imaging showing many landowners could have 5 to 6 times more deer than they think. He says the harm from wild deer on farmland is significant.
1: It was a rather depressing story. You know, people had lost a lot of natives, people were losing forage crops, and also deer grazing people's pastures. So it was a pretty sobering story from everybody.
0: Peter McIntyre says farmers should consider deer fencing boundaries as it's more economically viable when crop losses are taken into account. Britain's Maritime Security Agency says a cargo vessel has been struck by an unknown projectile in the Strait of Hormuz. The agency says the incident near Oman is being investigated without giving details on damage or injuries. It comes as the US and Iran make conflicting claims about whether they are engaged in talks. The Russian governor for Moscow says 5 people have been killed and 6 others injured after Ukrainian drones targeted the region. In a social media post, Russian authorities say a warehouse caught fire but has since been put out, and a private house and car have also been damaged. A group of British teenage girls who say they regularly experience extreme misogyny at school have sent a campaign film to their new Prime Minister, calling for change. In the short film shot in a classroom, the girls told hold placards with comments boys have made about their bodies, as well as threats of violence. The BBC's Megan Patterson reports.
2: The short film begins by warning viewers the content is distressing. What follows is a list of violent, abusive and misogynistic language experienced by girls in the classroom and on social media. Much of the film is too explicit to share, but it includes threats of rape. Domestic violence charities say if attitudes are not challenged in school, they can lead to abuse in early relationships. The government said it was taking bold and decisive action to halve violence against women and girls, with changes being introduced from September to help teachers challenge misogyny.
0: Australian authorities say 81 birds have now tested positive for the H5N1 strain of bird flu in South Australia. And that's an increase of 23 birds in the past 24 hours for the state. The greater crested terns were found on Kangaroo Island, which is emerging as an outbreak hotspot in the country. A further 28 suspected cases have been sent for further testing. The state's Department of Primary Industry says so far there's no evidence of the disease in poultry or livestock. And that's the news.
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0: And we're back with Emile Donovan shortly. We have the forecast now from Met Service till midnight Wednesday for Northland to Waitomo, including the Coromandel and Bay of Plenty. Cloud clearing overnight with fine weather tomorrow and areas of morning frost. For Gisborne to Wairarapa, also Wellington, showers with hail at times, gradually easing tomorrow, and snow lowering to 200 to 400 metres this evening. Taranaki to Kapiti, also the central high country, occasional showers with snow above 300 metres, showers easing and becoming isolated tomorrow with fine spells increasing. For Marlborough, Nelson and Buller to Fiordland, fine with frosts tomorrow morning. However, sleet or snow showers about the Kaikoura coast will clear tomorrow. Canterbury, sleet or snow showers gradually easing and clearing to fine tomorrow with areas of frost in the morning. For Southland and Otago, becoming fine this evening with fine weather tomorrow and some severe morning frosts. For the Chatham Islands, showers sleety and possibly thundery with hail. 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I'll be back with a full roundup of the day's news, sport and weather at 10 o'clock.
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8: Hello, Emile. We're right to die in the emails responding to my call for stories of your coldest ever houses. OMG, all capitals, says Di. My late husband finally enticed me to his bedroom. What a beginning to an email. My late husband finally enticed me to his bedroom. It was the coldest room I've ever been in. The bed felt like an ice block. Needless to say, it was not a happening thing. Thanks for that, Di. Meanwhile, I was reminiscing about my coldest flat, 174 Dundas Street in Dunedin. And Tessa sent me a text. Emile, I lived at 174 Dundas Street in 2022, my second year at Otago University. Look at that. I was speculating. I was almost certain that it had been knocked down. Apparently not, according to Tessa. It was cold, says Tessa. Check. Most definitely still exists. Blue and yellow. It had a slide viewing room in the basement. I don't really remember. It certainly had a room in the base, a strange room in the basement, this flat. It had a strange small room in the basement that you kind of, when you were doing the tour, you went into the basement. There's the washing machine. And then behind the washing machine, there was this tiny little room. And you think, well, this feels a bit sinister. I don't know. Anyway, Tessa says the very rickety balcony got removed while we lived there. Yes, had some great times on that balcony. Because it overlooked Logan Park. It overlooked the Logan Park sports fields, the balcony of this flat. Beautiful flat in summer, don't get me wrong. Absolutely gorgeous. Right up on the hill, facing due south. So you get some beautiful morning, late morning sun. Nightmarish in the winter, but that's neither here nor there. And during the summer, we had a huge slingshot that we tried to use to fire water bombs at the cricketers. Sadly, we never quite made the distance. We've made some enemies of our neighbours, though. We have got a chat coming up later this hour with Naomi Braithwaite, who is an associate professor in fashion and material culture at Nottingham Trent University, but who's written a fabulous piece about dangerous fashions throughout history. Dangerous fashion trends throughout history. And she's along to chat a bit about it at 25 past 9. After 10, the detail, and we'll have a reading for you as well. And then after 11, as is usual for a Tuesday. Well, WOMAD 2025, Tony Stamp, another live concert recorded live at WOMAD 2025 in New Plymouth to play us into tomorrow morning. But right now, we have a quiz to attend to. I have five questions in front of me, lovingly prepared by the fiendish quizmaster. We have three brave, beautiful quizzes on the line. Let's meet them. Number one joining us from Wellington, it's Rob. Kia ora, Rob.
9: G'day, how you going?
8: Oh, I'm going pretty good, mate. You haven't done the quiz in a while, have you?
9: Last year was the last time I spoke to you, I think.
8: Is that right? Oh, Rob, have you been keeping out of mischief?
9: Mostly, yeah.
8: That's what I like to hear. How's your day been? Oh, it's freezing cold in your neck of the woods, that's what I hear.
9: It snowed today in Wellington, yeah, so they say.
8: It doesn't snow often in Wellington.
9: It looked pretty sleety from where I was.
8: Yeah. Actually, I have to tell you, the executive producer Tim sent a message to the Knights team that said it's snowing in Wellington, and he very quickly followed that up with, "Well, it's kind of like snow anyway." So there you go, Rob. How has your Tuesday been? How have you been keeping warm? How have you been keeping your mind occupied?
9: I've been keeping warm, staying indoors, and eating some winter comfort food.
8: Oh,
9: your producer asked me what I had for dinner, and it was deviled sausages and mash.
8: Deviled sausages and mash.
9: Winter food, isn't it?
8: See, that ticks off all of the nutritional boxes, doesn't it? Sausages, potato, bit of butter, bit of cream in that mashed potato, Rob, or?
9: Yeah, a little bit of milk and butter, yeah.
8: Bit of milk and butter.
9: Doesn't it? Yeah.
8: Hey, how are you mashing your potatoes these? Have you got a potato masher? Because I'll tell you what, I got myself a ricer, a potato ricer. You know the ones that you kind of squeeze the potatoes through? It's hard to describe it. It's difficult to describe, actually. It's a complicated...
9: I understand the concept,
8: yeah.
9: But I haven't seen one.
8: Oh, mate.
9: Just a regular old masher, you know, pounded up and down. That's
8: boom, boom, boom. Yeah, so you got some big guns on you. Yeah, that's right. I'll tell you what, the ricer, it was life-changing for me, but you know, just a masher does just as good a job. All right, Rob, you're going to kick us off in a minute or two, and I wish you all the very best of luck.
9: Thank you.
8: It's Robin Wellington, quizzy number two, joining us from Auckland. It's David. Kia ora, David.
10: Hello there.
8: How you doing, David?
10: I'm good, thank you.
8: I'm glad to hear it. Now, it was a beautiful day in Auckland, wasn't it? Our weather was not very exciting today.
10: No, it was a beautiful day.
8: Yeah.
10: A little bit of rain, you know, a couple of different seasons, one day.
8: Yeah, exactly. Not quite four, maybe 1¾.
10: I'd say that.
8: Yeah, we'll go with that. How was your day, David? What did you get up to?
10: It's good. Same. I'm staying warm. I'm sitting in front of a fire, drinking some cheap rum.
8: Oh, excellent. Oh, there's just something about a fire in there, David.
10: And cheap rum, yeah.
8: Well, so I'm told. Honestly, just gazing at a fire, I feel like it unlocks something and it just fires something in our lizard brains, looking at fire, doesn't it? We're both scared of it, but we also love it and admire it.
10: Yeah, and also my inability to make a decent one. But, you know, here we go.
8: Yeah. I think we're all spending our entire lives figuring out how to make a proper fire, aren't we? That's the point. That's the point of this.
10: I think that's okay.
8: Very good. All right, David, your cuisine number two. If Rob is knocked out, we'll chat to you then. Good luck to you as well.
10: Good luck, Rob.
8: That is David in Auckland and cuisine number three. Joining us from Punakaiki, it's Evelyn. Kia ora, Evelyn.
11: Kia ora, Emil.
8: How are you doing, Evelyn?
11: Pretty good.
8: I'm very glad to hear it. I love the name Evelyn. Did I tell you this last time you were on the quiz? It's just a beautiful name.
11: I haven't been on the quiz before.
8: Have you not?
11: I love the name Emil.
8: Well, thank you. That's very kind of you. I could have sworn I recognised your phone number. But see, that's me getting too confident, Evelyn.
11: No,
8: well, because I do recognise some phone numbers, you know.
11: Uh-huh.
8: I thought I recognised your
11: one. It's a good phone number, isn't it?
8: I won't say it out loud, but it's a great phone number.
11: Yeah.
8: I used to have a wonderful phone number that was consecutive letters. I won't read it out loud because...
11: No.
8: But yeah, it was sort of boom, boom, boom, boom, boom, boom, boom, boom. And it was very satisfying.
11: Yeah.
8: How has your Tuesday been, Evelyn?
11: Very good. Very productive, actually.
8: Oh, good.
11: Quite revolutionary in the sense that I got up much earlier.
8: Mm-hmm.
11: And it wasn't that cold here in Punakaiki, but I'm not going to talk about the weather.
8: No, that's right.
11: And I took huge quantities of stuff out of the pantry, put it on the veranda,
8: mm-hmm.
11: and left it there, and then set to and did a bit of scrubbing and cleaning and sanding and some painting of shelves and things.
8: Marvellous.
12: I had a little fire outside on the drive.
8: Ah.
12: Yes, all the accumulated paper items.
8: Uh-huh, yeah.
12: I put things in the rubbish. I went through a whole lot of recipe books, and when you asked the question, there was a question, something about a chef, and I heard a voice as I was looking at a picture of Jamie Oliver. deciding which one of his books I might send to the op shop.
8: Isn't that serendipity? That's a sign from someone, isn't it, Evelyn?
12: I thought so.
8: There you go. That sounds like a marvellously productive day. I mean, it can be quite scary cleaning out your pantry
12: That was just the morning.
8: That was just the morning?
12: Yeah.
8: Oh, go on then.
12: I went on to do a bit of painting upstairs in my studio. And I also took a nice walk in the sunset with a couple of friends and three dogs, my dog and two others.
8: Tell me about your dog, Evelyn, just quickly.
12: Oh, yes. Well, he's sitting right here.
8: Oh, yes.
12: But it was called Tyker. He's very gorgeous.
8: Nice to meet you, Tyker.
12: Very shiny. He's 3 years old.
8: Ugh.
12: And an absolute champion.
8: A three-year-old black Labrador. Well done, you.
12: Oh, he's beautiful. He's not actually a purebred, but
8: there you go.
12: He's very special.
8: He's got a big appetite and lots of energy nonetheless, I would imagine.
12: He does, yes.
8: Evelyn, that sounds like a marvellous day to me. You're an example to us all. You are cuisine number three. If Rob and David are defeated by the fiendish quizmaster, we'll chat to you then, and good luck to you as well.
12: Okay, thank you.
8: That's Evelyn and Punakaiki. Those are our three cuisines. Nudity is the approximate topic of tonight's quiz. And for every question anyone gets right, they get an entry into the drawer for the night's mug. The more questions they get right, the more likely they are to win the mug. That, as I understand it, is how statistics works. Anyway, Rob, should we get the show on the road?
9: There's a pretty approximate link to this question you've got.
8: Yeah, well, you know, you've got to keep people guessing, don't you, Rob? The entry question, I mean, we already know the answer to it. Nonetheless, which prominent TV cook is this presenting a show called The Naked Chef?
13: Naked's what I call my way of cooking. What I cook in the restaurant isn't what I cook at home. Cooking's got to be a laugh.
14: It's got to be simple, it's got to be tasty, it's got to be fun.
8: Is it A, Marco Pierre-White, B, Gordon Ramsay, or C, Jamie Oliver? Rob?
9: Jamie Oliver.
8: It is indeed Jamie Oliver. Well done. Poor boy. All right, question one in the quiz proper, Rob.
9: Mm-hmm.
8: We'll conjure up some beautiful mental imagery for you and for everyone listening to this. Please tell me, for question one, which New Zealand broadcaster has publicly expressed his enthusiasm, nay, his love, for the nudist lifestyle? Which New Zealand broadcaster has publicly expressed his enthusiasm, nay, his love, for the nudist lifestyle? Is it A, John Campbell? Is it B, Paul Henry? Or is it C, Jim Mora?
9: Oh, that's a good one. You might have me already. I have to take a stab at this one. I have no idea. Probably, I don't know, Paul Henry.
8: Paul Henry is the correct answer. Yes, it is Paul Henry. It's Paul Henry. Well done. Well done, Rob. Going to leave the rest up to people's imaginations there. Question number two. If we are wearing nary a stitch of clothing, we are said to be wearing our birthday suit, aren't we, Rob?
9: Yeah, heard that before.
8: That's right. If we're not wearing a stitch of clothing, we are said to be wearing our birthday suit. Which month is New Zealand's most common month for birthdays? Is it A, August, B, September, or C, October?
9: I think it's September.
8: It is September. Yes, Rob.
9: three commonest days are one after the other.
8: It's something like that. Yeah, I think it's September the 27th, 8th and 9th.
9: Yeah.
8: Or maybe it's the 8th, 9th and the 30th. Anyway,
9: yeah,
8: well done. Yeah. September by a distance, actually. All right. Where are we? Question number three. Question number three has some music. Here it is.

0: That is a song, Rob, called Torn, which was originally written and recorded by an American band called Edna Swap. But it was covered just then by an Australian artist. My question to you is who was that that we just heard singing? Is it A, Natalie Imbruglia, B, Delta Goodrum, or C, Kylie Minogue?
1: Natalie Imbruglia.
2: It's Natalie Imbruglia, Rob. Look at you.
0: Look at you, Rob. You're cutting through this quiz like a hot knife through butter.
1: Got away with a guess or two.
0: Or indeed through the snow in Wellington, I suppose.
1: So far.
0: Yeah, indeed. All right, question number four has some music, but the music's only tangentially related to the question.
3: Come, my little Venus, can't you feel it's an all?
0: It's Venus by the Fearless. One of the most famous nude paintings is called Birth of Venus. It was completed, Rob, in the late 15th century, Birth of Venus. It is held in the Uffizi Gallery in Italy. Who painted Birth of Venus? Is it A, Michelangelo, B, Botticelli, or C, Raphael?
1: Botticelli, I think.
0: We're going Botticelli?
1: Yeah.
0: Oh, Rob.
1: Oh, wrong, huh?
0: It's correct.
1: Oh, no, right.
0: It's Botticelli.
1: We're clearly unsure about that one.
0: Well done. Holy smokes. I wouldn't have had a clue about that one. Rob, you're a clever clogs, aren't you? Four out of four. And now question five. And your opportunity to make the first question five in quite some time. Question five. Very simple question five. Who wrote the 1959 novel The Naked Lunch? Is it A, Jack Kerouac? Is it B, Ernest Hemingway? Or is it C, William S. Burroughs?
1: William S. Burroughs.
0: It's, Rob, holy, what is this? This guy, he came, he saw, he conquered. He's sending the baseballs flying out of the stadium. Rob, you've done it. Five questions down, 100% record to you. A triple plus. Congratulations, mate.
1: Yeah, thank you.
0: Absolutely gorgeous.
1: Like I said, I got away with a couple of guesses or near guesses there.
0: You get it right, you like. You make your own luck, I suppose, though, Rob, as well. Fortune favours the bold. Yep. Congratulations, my friend. Five entries for you in the draw for the night's mug. Those are pretty good odds, I'll tell you that much, Rob. You'll have, at worst, a 33% chance of winning it.
1: Awesome.
0: That's pretty fantastic. Great stuff. Thanks for playing. Well done. And maybe we'll be talking to you next Monday. Who knows?
1: Let's hope so.
0: All right, mate. Take care. Have a good night.
1: All right. Cheers.
0: There's Rob in Wellington. We'd better say good night to our other quizzes, though. David in Auckland. Wasn't that something, David?
4: You put me up against the brain of Britain.
0: Holy smokes. I
4: stand a chance. One of those right.
0: The brain of Britain. Well, if Rob lived in Auckland, we'd call him the brain of Britomart, but he doesn't, so we won't. Nonetheless, David, a sensational performance. How would you have done, David?
4: I think I would have done amazingly badly. But then, you know, I have no self-confidence.
0: There we go. Exactly. Classic. I love that. Well, David, you'll have to come back and we'll test your lack of self-confidence at some stage in the future, eh?
4: Thank you.
0: All right, mate. Take care. Thanks for playing. Yeah. It's David in Auckland and Evelyn. Oh, Evelyn, look at this.
5: Oh, hi.
0: You had the chance to cap off the most productive day in the most productive way imaginable, but Rob, simply too good for the quizmaster, Evelyn.
5: Yeah, he was, wasn't he? It was very disappointing that he was so good.
0: Doesn't it suck when that happens?
5: Yeah.
0: Yeah.
5: Yeah, it's marvellous.
0: Marvellous.
5: Well done. Well done, John.
0: Indeed. Well, Evelyn, well done you on your excellent day. And I very much enjoyed chatting to you, so you should come back and do the quiz again sometime, all right?
5: I'll try.
0: All right.
5: Okay.
0: Grand. Cool. Evelyn, thanks so much. Have a great night. Till next time.
5: Night. Bye.
0: That's Evelyn and Punakaiki, but the... Well, I was going to say there's no such thing as a winner in the quiz anymore. No, there most certainly is tonight. And it's Rob in Wellington with a perfect 5 out of 5. And it's coming up 24 minutes past 9 here on RNZ National.
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0: Fashion. We're going to talk fashion now. Fashion changes, but style endures. Who said that? 2101. Fashion changes, but style endures. It can also, though, be painful. Think suffocating shapewear, flimsy ballet flats, oversized tote bags. But my next guest says these current trends are tame, if anything, tame in comparison to many of history's fashion fads, some of which were in fact lethal. It is Naomi Braithwaite, who's an associate professor in fashion and material culture at Nottingham Trent University, and who's written a marvellous piece on the topic, and who joins me on the line now. Naomi, kia ora to you. Lovely to have you on the program.
7: Thank you so much. Good evening. It's lovely to be here. Thank you.
0: Before we look at some of the more dangerous fashion trends from history specifically, what do you make of this general idea, this general concept that in order to look good, one must sacrifice comfort and accept the reality of pain, that almost there's almost a sort of inverse relationship between comfort and how you look and feel in the clothes or the shoes or the accessories that you wear?
7: Yeah, I mean, I think it doesn't always have to be painful. But there are some, of course, there are some exceptions. So wearing incredibly high-heeled shoes, even if they are beautifully made, the best quality, they still can exert some pain because it isn't natural for the foot to be at that extraordinary angle for a prolonged period. So I guess it's, we are more and more into comfort as individuals, consumers. We like to feel more comfortable, but there just are some things that perhaps some people feel more sensitive about, whether it's sort of wearing some very tight shapewear to get that beautiful, seemingly beautiful, perfect sort of cinched in waist. It can be, you know, an endurance to wear these things.
0: You know, you mentioned heels there. I have to tell, I think that's an interesting example, heels, because I don't have much experience with heels, Naomi, but I do have a little bit. And you're right, they are uncomfortable, but they do kind of make you swagger, don't you? You can't walk in a shy, retiring way in heels. It's almost as though it's kind of forcing you to really give it, you know, give it the catwalk. It maybe the discomfort actually leads to the thing that you desire, which is walking with this kind of presence and swagger and almost confidence.
7: I mean, absolutely. The high-heeled shoe has such a profound impact on the body when worn. I mean, it tightens, lengthens and tightens those leg muscles, calf muscles, pulls in the stomach, pushes out the bottom. And it does give this kind of very, very beautiful silhouette. And in movement, you can't really necessarily walk particularly fast in it. So it does exert a particular time movement. And I think it was Marilyn Monroe who purportedly had she used to buy a lot of her stilettos and high heel shoes from Ferragamo, who's that great wonderful Italian shoemaker, and she purportedly had one of her heels slightly shorter than the other to accentuate that swagger even further. Whether that's true, I don't know, but
0: I love this.
7: Sounds exciting.
0: It does.
7: Exactly.
0: It does, but I choose to believe it. I choose to believe it. All right.
7: Me too.
0: let's talk a bit about some of the standout trends that you've identified in this piece. Firstly, one close to your heart, and in fact, thematically quite nice as well, given your passion for shoes, the stiletto heel. So tell me a bit about the stiletto. When did it appear? And maybe what's, for those who are stiletto illiterate, what's the thing about the stiletto?
7: So the stiletto was a post Second World War innovation from the 1950s. So high-heeled shoes have been around for forever, really. So a high-heeled shoe was nothing new, but they were made from all sorts of materials, wood, sometimes cork, very, very heavy materials. Well, cork isn't, but wood was. So post-war, the innovations that were coming out in the 1950s in Italy, they discovered that this amazing thing is that you could create a metal metal heel, and the stiletto is Italian translation for little knife or thin knife, like a dagger. So, and they realized that the metal was brilliant because it could sustain carrying the weight of a body, and it was light to wear, and of course it was thinner, so it had this wonderful elegance. So, you know, for the post 1950s women who'd been wearing all that sort of, you know, and the drab clothing of and utility clothing of the Second World War and heavy shoes, to have something that was so refined. And of course it fits in with the kind of changing nature of feminism and femininity in that time era as well. So 1950s.
0: Yeah, and something beautiful too, I suppose, about the idea that, you know, a whole person can be supported by such a small sort of concentrated point as the heel of a stiletto. And yet they are, not only are there dangers to physiologically, you know, turned ankles, broken bones, and so on and so forth.
7: Yeah.
0: Stilettos can also, it turned out, could also be wielded as relatively effective weapons in a pinch.
7: Absolutely, yeah. I was reading about that. I think it's in my article. The lady, the stiletto killer,
0: yeah,
7: who killed her partner with her blue suede. It's always funny we get these analogies and descriptions in the press. Blue suede stiletto heel. So yes, they can be incredibly lethal. That metal point as well.
0: Yeah, I'm not sure that this is the sort of blue suede shoes that Elvis was singing about.
7: No, exactly. It was a anyway.
0: Another, gee, there's morbid, isn't it? Although, you know, I suppose it is what it is. Another daily fashion trend, the corset, which it feels has been around for hundreds and hundreds of years, and that's probably because it has been around for hundreds and hundreds of years.
7: Yeah, definitely. Of course, it's got a very long history. And of course, again, it was about, you know, and historically worn, I mean, men did wear them, they do still, but it was mainly kind of females wearing them of a, you know, status, class. And again, it was about the small waist was a sign of femininity, beauty, and also your class status as well. And of course, having that teeny tiny waist and then the huge voluminous skirts from it, it was a scene of great beauty. But that prolonged wearing has, you know, really significant impacts. And in my article, there's the cartoon from Punch magazine of sort of the skeletons and the wearing of these very, very tight things and the implications it had on the body.
0: The days of corsets, I mean, generally the days of corsets are over outside, well, certainly in terms of sort of everyday wear. But, I mean, it did strike me as well. In some respects, perhaps shapewear has sort of, you know, continued down the path the modern corset kind of paved. What do you think? Well, albeit you'd think with fewer debilitating health issues.
7: Yes, so shapewear has grown and grown in significance over, you know, the last few years, celebrity endorsement and all of that. But again, that's sort of the fashion for the smaller waist is, you know, that boys in and out of fashion, but it always kind of underlines. And it is kind of modelled on the idea of a corset, but with new technologies, new fabrics, it perhaps wouldn't have that, you would think, that harmful impact that corsets, which were generally made of whalebone, sometimes steel, really, really tough and inflexible fabrics. But nevertheless, there is medical research coming out that shows sort of prolonged impacts that shapewear can have on respiratory conditions and the digestive system as well. So I guess it's about moderation in wear, perhaps.
0: Indeed. Now, one other thing that we humans have always been preoccupied with is trying to capture the colourful brilliance of nature through the use of dyes. And this is another, this is a bleak one, isn't it? Poison gowns. This was a real sort of fashion trend.
7: Yeah, the arsenic, the wonderful vibrant green, which wasn't just in fashion, it was being used in furnishings in the Victorian era and in wallpapers. But of course, in clothing worn on the body, it was much, much quicker to absorb the toxins from the arsenic. And that brilliance of green, they discovered that arsenic was the best way of getting that vibrancy and the longevity of the colour. But of course, had huge health implications, not just for those clothes that were wearing them, but actually they were mainly girls working in the factories with this fabric too, who had the most terrible symptoms and quite often death from working with this arsenic green material.
0: Yeah, and that, I mean, thematically, that's pretty similar to what we're about to talk about with regard to hair, right? Is that some of the products that we put in our hair to kind of shape it and give it texture and make it go where we want to. I mean, hopefully these days everything is pretty good, but back in the day, over the past couple of hundred years, we put some pretty bad stuff on our scalps.
7: Yes, so we can go back to the time in France before the Enlightenment, before the time of Marie Antoinette and so on. This Madame Pompadour had this rather wonderful high hair, grey coloured hair, which was you know, she used lead pomades to get that effect. So the use of lead in hair products in those days was very common. And there was a trend in the early 20th century for putting radium in hair. So radium had some seemingly health benefits. It could cure dandruff, encourage hair growth, but also there was a sort of idea of having this sort of idea of glow in the dark hair. So you had to comb it in over a period of time, maybe up to months, and suddenly your hair would ignite this sort of radioactive glow. Yeah, an extraordinary and deadly trend.
0: Yeah, the Radium Girls. I was reading it a couple of weeks ago, actually, about the Radium Girls. It's really
7: That's a lovely book published. A lovely book. It's an interesting story about the Radium Girls.
0: It sure is. I mean, what about cosmetics? These we've been talking about, dyes and gels and things like that, are of course, the result of chemicals. Cosmetics are chemicals as well, and they've been pretty dangerous over the years too, Naomi.
7: Absolutely. So I'll go back to the time of our Queen Elizabeth I. So she was known for having you look at portraits of a very white complexion, pale complexion. And sadly, she had suffered smallpox, so had incredibly scarred skin. So that use of makeup, which was called a Venetian cerise, which was a combination of lead and vinegar mixture together. So on one side, it was about covering the pock marks she had on her skin. But also it created a trend for having this rather sort of pale complexion, but deadly, you know, on the skin. Lead and the combination of lead and vinegar meant that the lead would go much faster into the system. And while there's no actually definitive kind of what caused her death, there is much written that it was suspected it was as a result of using this makeup.
0: You know, I'm sensing something of a theme, Naomi. All of the examples that we have gone through so far have, predominantly, I would say almost overwhelmingly, affected women. We're not talking about predominantly male fashion trends in any way, shape or form. That's curious, isn't it?
7: Yes, but I definitely, in the time of Madame Pompadour and the use of lead pomades, men were certainly using those as well. And they would have undoubtedly been using that lead makeup as well to cover the scars from pockmarks. So whilst it's perhaps not written about as much, it definitely impacts them. I just think when you have sort of conversations around fashion and trends, it always seems to emanate much more as a female kind of pursuit. And that's much of what's been written, it is about that. But there are still implications of men, but perhaps not so known about.
0: I suppose if we look at the modern day, we know a lot more about the world. We know a lot more about things like chemicals, and in many of these cases, you'd think anyway that once the negative effects of these trends came to pass, they were pretty swiftly phased out afterwards. But I mean, do you think that these sorts of fashion hazards will always be around in one way or another, that people are always going to want to push the boundaries of what is normal? You know, that's one of the points of fashion, is that you are surprising people and sort of delighting them, and that naturally this will cause us to push things to their very limit. Or am I on one there?
7: No, I think there'll still be these things happening. I mean, even now you can still read about some chemicals being used in makeups or in hair things, or maybe dyes that are being used in certain clothing like denim. So there's still harmful practices as happening, but not quite in perhaps in the same way. But I think also fashion can go to those extremes, and particularly in the realms of beauty, when we think about cosmetic surgery today, there are people who will go and want to have a bottom rib taken out so that they can have that narrow waist. So yes, those things, I think they will always continue, maybe not at the same extremes, or maybe they will, it'll just be different.
0: Yeah, maybe. plus ça change, plus c'est la même. Naomi Braithwaite, it's a really excellent piece on the Conversation website. Really nice talking
7: Thank
0: to you.
7: Thank you so much.
0: Thanks for your time, I appreciate it.
7: Thank you, have a lovely evening.
0: That is Naomi Braithwaite, who is an Associate Professor in Fashion and Material Culture at Nottingham Trent University. The time, 20 minutes away from 10 here on RNZ National. We've got some detail and a reading coming up for you next hour. But let's come out of that and into a thematically appropriate song. This is Bowie.

0: professional.
1: David Bowie with Fashion. You're listening to Nights with Emil here on RNZ National. We've got a detail coming up after the news, which is all about the Commonwealth Games. We will also have a reading for you, part 10 of The Open Accounts of an Honesty Box by Julie Helene. But right now, to take us to the pips, we have for you some Pacific Waves.
2: Hello, Ogeta. This is Pacific Waves from RNZ Pacific. I'm Susana Suisuiki. Coming up, Kiwi climbers who were trapped on Solomon Islands mountain rescued. West Papua Rebel Army strikes again. And the story of All Blacks legend Jonah Lomu brought to life on the big screen. The two New Zealand men stranded on a remote mountain in the Solomon Islands have been rescued. Solomon Islands police have confirmed that Keanu Isaacson and Luca Zylstra Loa were found together this morning. Joining us now with the latest is our reporter Kaya Selby. So Kaya, what happened?
3: Kia ora, Sana. So the two young hikers from New Zealand came to the Solomon Islands about over a week ago, and they were there to climb Mount Popamanaseo, which is, fun fact, the tallest volcano in the South Pacific, outside of Papua New Guinea, until you get about to the Andes in Chile. It's known for its turbulent weather, its strong winds, especially around about this time, it does tend to be quite difficult to climb. It's about 2,300 metres tall. They got to the top, and as they were coming down at about that 1,800 metre level, they were stuck in a ravine, and the weather was such that they couldn't go any further. So they were stuck there for what is now coming up on 6 days until they were rescued this morning. Over that time, the Solomon Islands police and other authorities were unable to mount a rescue. There were helicopters, we've been told, that got quite close, but they were unable to reach the two men in the ravine. We heard from the family, they have been quite public about the situation on Facebook, that one of the helicopters didn't have a winch, for example, so they couldn't extend any kind of rope or net down to get them until they were able to access a helicopter with a net, and they were rescued this morning.
2: And what do we know about the rescue and their condition?
3: Well, we know that as of this morning, the two men are with the New Zealand High Commission in Honiara, presumably in a stable condition. The Solomon Islands police confirmed that they had been rescued. They couldn't tell us anything about their condition or anything like that. But we do know from their mums, who spoke on TV One Breakfast this morning, that they had been in regular contact. They had a satellite phone that they had to preserve the battery of. They were in high spirits. They weren't particularly injured and have now been able to get out. And there's a lot to be said about the experience they would have had being in this really just this wrong place at the wrong time. A lot of open questions remain that we will be trying to get answers to in the coming days. Things like, why did it take them between 5 to 6 days being stuck in that ravine, in those conditions, in that weather, before they could be rescued? What does that say about the Solomon Islands' capacity to mount a rescue like this, especially as tourism to the Pacific of this nature becomes more prevalent from countries like Australia and New Zealand? Questions around why couldn't Australia and New Zealand get involved a little bit sooner? These are all questions that the family have raised publicly.

0: into a workers' camp where there were about 10 people living, and they killed five of them. Four of the bodies have been retrieved by Indonesian military. A statement from the TPNPB commander, Major Tirunas Enumbi, confirmed the killings and saying that these people were effectively intelligence agents working for the Indonesian military against Papuans who fight for independence, Papuans who are in the independence movement. And the Indonesian military in their response has said that the there's a joint police and military operation to pursue the killers, the perpetrators, and maintain security in this area, which is quite a remote area in Tolikara, which is in the Papuan Highlands.
1: There seems to be a pattern that we're seeing here, because this comes after the killing of an American pilot last month in Papua by the same group, who alleged the pilot was also working with Indonesia's military.
0: That's right. Yeah, an American pilot, Nicholas Goslin, was shot by the same TPNBB army, but a different group within it. That was in Yahukimo district. But, you know, there's been other stuff. I think everyone will remember the kidnapping of a New Zealand pilot a few years ago, 2023. Philip Mertens was held hostage for around 18, 19 months by the TPNPB for landing a small aircraft, a cargo or sort of commercial airline. So similar to the American pilot, just flying a commercial airplane, and yet the TPNBB accused these people of sort of transporting or working with Indonesia's military. Now that's been denied by the company and the government of Indonesia in the case of the American pilot. There was another incident as well last year when 16 illegal gold miners, Indonesian gold miners, were shot dead by TPNB, also in Yahukimo district. So it's all happening in the same area where the TPNB and where they have warned outsiders, Indonesians, not to come or, you know, face being attacked. But as that sort of conflict has deepened, it has caused mass displacement, actually, of village communities in some of the areas of this Papuan Highlands region. And in the past week, human rights researchers and local groups have reported some killings as a result of Indonesian military operations in pursuit of the killers of the American pilot. There were three West Papuans who are reported to have been killed in Korowai region of Papua. So that's sort of closer towards the Indonesian border with Papua New Guinea, where some of these people have fled into forests as a result of the recent military conflict. And actually, this is causing more displacement itself. Just it's an ongoing kind of cycle of violence, which just only adds to trouble, really, for the local Papuans who aren't necessarily fighters.
1: Taking it back to the TPNPB killing people who appear to be civilians, road workers in this case, it's not a very good way to promote their independence cause, is it?
0: You'd have to agree. But we have to also note that the TPNB is a relatively small group. They're armed and they are up there in the highlands where it's hard for the Indonesian military to totally eradicate them. But they are far from representative of the majority of West Papuans who are peaceful. And when we refer to people who are keen to see West Papua become independent, or those who are in the independence movement, most of them are peaceful activists and non-armed groups. And they themselves face quite a few issues, like, for instance, the West Papua National Committee, the KNPB, it's another acronym. That's a peaceful group of mainly young Papuans, heavy with university students, who have protested a lot over the years against Indonesian rule and various aspects of it. And just in the last day or two, they have held some more protests and met with very harsh response by Indonesian security forces, who really clamped down on any sign of these groups trying to exercise some democratic rights to speak up in a peaceful way.
1: This conflict seems so protracted.
0: It really does, Sana. It doesn't seem to be anywhere near resolution. The TPNPB in their statement about the killings also warned that their war on Indonesia will continue for the next 10 years if Indonesia doesn't pull its military forces and its various government offices and intelligence agents away from this Papuan Highlands region. That's unlikely to happen.

0: President Prabowo Subianto, the Indonesian president, is rather hardline, and he has been pouring more and more Indonesian troops into Papua, not just to combat these guerrilla militants, but also to sort of provide security for some major infrastructure projects and rice and food development projects that are underway in Papua.
1: Family, friends and fans of rugby icon Jonah Lomu filled Auckland Civic Theatre in the weekend for the New Zealand premiere of a documentary about his life. Lomu tells his story through the eyes of his family, childhood friends and closest colleagues. With never-seen-before home videos, it also offers insight into who Lomu was off the field behind closed doors. Tiana Haxton was at the premiere, which was a part of the New Zealand International Film Festival.
2: It's a film that hits the heart because of the glimpses it offered into the life of a well-loved legend who died too young. Hundreds in attendance left with tears in their eyes and hearts full of pride.
3: I felt so inspired. As a Tongan, I'm so proud, and I'm so proud for Jonah to be celebrated in this way.
4: I thought it was done very, very tastefully. It's nice to see our people being preserved in a really, really good way, but also being promoted so that the world gets to see our culture.
5: It's a really heartfelt documentary, and I'm glad that we're here to see Jonah Lomu in its true self.
6: And it just felt so special to be here tonight, surrounded by people who obviously love Jonah and being with family as well.
2: Jonah Lomu's younger brother, John Lomu, was moved by the overwhelming support at both New Zealand and Tonga's premiere. He says the family has dreamed of sharing Jonah's life story like this.
7: Basically, telling the story from our own family's perspective, because from the beginning it was never ours to keep, but also share with everybody else. So
2: the family had VHS tapes sitting and aging. They didn't want the memories on these tapes to be lost to time. John Lomu says this documentary gave them a way to save the footage.
7: We have a lot of footage with the family in that, and it was about time for us to actually try and preserve some of them, because for us as a family it was quite good because it allowed us to digitise them and save it for the family and the rest of the family that's around.
2: Kevin Mealamu played alongside Jonah Lomu in the All Blacks. He believes the documentary will help aspiring All Blacks understand the man behind the rugby legend.
8: It's awesome that we get to celebrate him here today, and I think for a lot of our younger generation, they might know, but tonight they'll get to see a little bit more of who he was, so it's just great to be able to share that story.
2: He says having the stories of Pacific sporting greats captured and shared in media can inspire generations, just as Lomu inspired him.
8: First time I became an All Black, I was naming in the side that he was in as well. Yeah, I can just remember going from playing Jonah Lomu on a PlayStation through to playing alongside him. So, you know, we always encourage our young people to keep aspiring to be what you want to be. And when you put in the hard work and the dedication, those things can be possible as well.
2: The premiere event also featured a cultural performance by students from Wesley College, where Lomu attended and first made his mark on the rugby field. The college's director of rugby, Leslie Vanicolo, says it was an honour to be part of the show and for his students to learn about Lomu's legacy.
9: I think it's important for the generation now to see what does hard work mean. In our motto is hard work by learning and by faith. So for an icon, Lomu showed that. He left a legacy, and hopefully this generation coming through, they'll make it bigger and leave their own legacy.
2: For John Lomu, he hopes viewers leave theatres believing in themselves the way his brother grew to do.
7: The message for them was that you can make your dreams come true. You know, nothing is impossible. That you know, if you put your hand, you know, put yourself forward and just go out and go for it.
2: Lomu, directed by Vea Mafileo and Gavin Fitzgerald, will be released on Father's Day weekend.
1: The Commonwealth Games wrapped up in Glasgow on Monday, while Australia dominated the medal haul with 70 gold, 45 silver and 56 bronze. The Pacific teams were also able to get their own moments on the podium. Our senior sports journalist Elisa Toro joins me for Asipoti Talanoa today. Where to from here for the Pacific teams now?
10: Now the attention for the Pacific Island teams now turns to the Pacific Games in Tahiti next year, 2027. In between now and then, now there are going to be individual sports competitions in the region and internationally, and that will also include the Oceania Meets in athletics, netball, boxing, and rugby union. So Pacific Island athletes will have the chance to compete, test themselves in their different sports tournaments around the region and also internationally. After Tahiti 2027, the focus will then move to the 2028 Olympic Games that is going to be hosted by Los Angeles.
1: That's Pacific Waves for today. 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
12: RNZ News at 10 o'clock. Paul Marier, good evening. I'm Mark Leishman. The Foreign Minister is not backing down from comments he made last week about a Chinese-born Green Party MP labelled racist by the Prime Minister. Winston Peters has attracted a firestorm of criticism after telling Lawrence Shunan to go back where he came from. Christopher Luxon says it's over to New Zealanders to judge Mr. Peters for his conduct as he bats away calls to sack him. Mr. Peters says he won't be apologising to Mr. Shunan.
13: Excuse me, I was talking about a critical shutdown and cover-up to do with the COVID inquiry, and all the people are going to suffer as a consequence, and he was jeering and shouting from my side. I'm not apologising for him. No, certainly not. I'm not apologising on behalf of all those people who are victims to the way they are treated during COVID.
12: Winston Peters walked away when asked by reporters today whether he'd embarrassed New Zealand with his comments. Labour leader Chris Hipkins is flatly ruling out ever having Winston Peters as foreign minister in a future government. While he hasn't fully ruled out doing a deal with New Zealand First, he says Mr. Peters is clearly not fit to be foreign minister in any government.
14: Being racist about your international partners, attacking other ambassadors from around the world, is a pretty clear, bright line for a Minister of Foreign Affairs. Winston Peters has well and truly crossed that.
12: Chris Hipkins says Mr. Luxon should sack Mr. Peters, even if that caused a snap election. Meanwhile, the Green Party has written to Parliament's Speaker to demand Winston Peters apologise for his comments about Lawrence Shunan. It means the matter could be referred to the Privileges Committee, which makes rulings on MP misbehaviour and can recommend punishments. Last week, the Speaker, Jerry Brownlee, said he didn't support Mr. Peters' comments, but decided at the time it was part of a robust debate and Parliament's proceedings should not be disrupted. Co-leader Marama Davidson says that's not enough.
15: We have robust debate in that House every single day. We value that. We support that. There is a line that is crossed when targeting racism towards any MPs and the impact that that has on communities.
12: And there were more tense scenes in Parliament today as Green Party co-leader Chloe Swarbrick was ejected from the House for accusing the Speaker of double standards. Jerry Brownlee ordered her out at the end of question time. She had raised a point of order and said the problem was his double standards. Speaking to reporters afterwards, Ms. Swarbrick says the Speaker treats New Zealand First leader Winston Peters differently to members of the opposition.
16: For example, you just saw today that Winston was allowed off the hook for accusing the other side of lying. This is something which Jerry Brownlee has consistently told me that I have to stand up, withdraw and apologise for, and a standard that he's also applied to Labour members of the House.
12: Chloe Swarbrick says the Speaker has a difficult job but needs to apply his standards equally. Overnight temperatures are expected to plummet across many parts of the country on the back of a bitter polar blast. Freezing air pushing up from Antarctica brought snow to Wellington City for the first time in 15 years. Meteorologist Braden White says it was a rare sight.
17: A bit of a heavy shower that's just managed to drop the temperature enough that some of those snow flurries have actually made it pretty much to sea level here in central Wellington. And that's caused a fair amount of excitement here.
18: Braden White says Wellingtonians could see more snow flurries overnight. Earlier, the freezing weather brought heavy snow to Dunedin and Christchurch. In Dunedin, schools were closed, roads were shut, and the slippery conditions caused several accidents. In Christchurch, the cold conditions didn't stop people from heading to the Port Hills to enjoy the snow. Tim lives near Dyers Pass Road and took his dog out for a walk. He says people are used to the occasional snowfall.
19: Let's say once every 2 years is when we might get an event like this, but we always hope for one. The last time we had a decent snow was in October, so we still have 2 months left of possibility. So, yeah, we hope for the best.
18: Meanwhile, State Highway 2 over the Remutaka Hill is closed tonight due to snow. Road snowfall warnings are also in place for the Lewis Pass, the Desert Road and the Napier-Taupo Road. The Desert Road remains closed this evening due to an earlier crash involving two trucks. The Transport Agency is warning motorists to take extreme care with the icy conditions. It says people should watch for black ice, especially inland and in sheltered places. It's now 5 minutes past 10. A coroner's inquest into the death of Auckland woman Pauline Hannah had to be temporarily paused today after her husband Philip Polkinghorne erupted into tears. The inquest comes 2 years after a jury found Dr. Polkinghorne not guilty of her murder. In court today, a video of his police interview on the day Ms. Hannah died was played. A few minutes in, Dr. Polkinghorne started sobbing loudly, and coroner Tania Tetitaha asked his lawyer, Ron Mansfield, to check on his client.
20: Dr. Polkinghorne, would you like to leave the room? Can talk to your client. I don't think it's good he's in the room if we're going to have him traumatised by this process. So I'll take a break, 5 minutes.
18: Ron Mansfield confirmed Dr. Polkinghorne would remain outside for the rest of the interview. The mother of a man accused of threatening to carry out attacks on two Auckland schools and destroy public buildings has been declared a hostile witness for changing her story. Tiedan Huao is on trial in the Manukau District Court, where it's alleged he threatened to kill students and staff at two colleges in a manifesto distributed in March last year. His mother, Peng Xiao He, told police at the time that her son lived in the bedroom where a firearm was found. But today in court, she said that that wasn't the case and she felt pressured into making the statement. Crown Prosecutor Gareth Kayes asked her if that was true.
21: I suggest you are lying now because you know a firearm was found in that room and you don't want Tiedan to be in trouble.
18: Judge Sanjay Patel ruled that Ms. Herr is a hostile witness in relation to that evidence. The Ministry of Business, Innovation and Employment has launched a review of the Financial Markets Authority. It comes after the financial regulator announced its chief executive was going on leave. Money correspondent Susan Edmonds has more.
22: Chief Executive Samantha Barris went on leave last week after the board became aware of what were described as cultural concerns. Now, MB says it started an investigation into workplace conduct and culture at the authority. It will be led by Christy McDonald KC. MB, which has the oversight of the authority, says it's an unsettling situation for FMA staff and the investigation will be completed as soon as reasonable. It says there will be a confidential channel for people who want to engage with the investigation.
18: The Infrastructure Minister has confirmed Wolfbrook has applied to fast-track its controversial plan to rip up Canterbury's Pegasus Golf Course to make way for housing. The property developer bought the 18-hole course in May and plans to redevelop the land into 1,000 homes and a mixed-use commercial and community area. Chris Bishop has confirmed Wolfbrook has submitted its application, but laughed off suggestions that means bulldozers will soon move in.
23: You're getting quite a way ahead of yourself. They've applied and, you know, there's a process from here. All that's happened is they've applied and the officials are analysing it.
18: On Friday, the government was still refusing to confirm if the application had been made. Two New Zealanders stranded on a remote mountain in the Solomon Islands have been rescued. Police have confirmed 25-year-old Keanu Isaacson and 19-year-old Luca Zylstra-Law were found together earlier today. Kaya Selby reports.
0: The two men were mountain climbing when torrential rainfall trapped them in a ravine. They would be there for 5 days before their dramatic rescue this morning. Keanu's mother, Denise Hall, wrote on Facebook on Monday that an attempt had been made to rescue them but had failed because a helicopter didn't have a winch. She wrote this morning that the boys had felled a tree from a previous gear drop, which granted access to another helicopter to net them out. New Zealand's Foreign Ministry says they're now with staff from the New Zealand High Commission in Honiara.
18: Iran's President Masoud Pezeshkian says Iran will defend its borders but does not seek an expansion of war. There have been conflicting signals from the US and Iran over the status of talks to end their five-month-old conflict. President Donald Trump says talks are underway, warning of a last chance for Tehran to sign a good deal. But Iran denies negotiations are being held or planned. The uncertainty has been boosted with yet another attack on a ship in the Strait of Hormuz earlier today, highlighting the ongoing risk of two global energy flows. A gas fitter who signed off on a heater that is to blame for the death of a 12-year-old boy says he thinks of him every day. Jesse Samuel died from carbon monoxide poisoning in a shower block at his family's batch in Haast in October 2018. It was installed by gas fitter Gary Hale and certified by his colleague Michael Cartwright, who did not inspect the work. Mr. Cartwright told an inquest into Jesse's death that he is deeply sorry.
3: There's nothing I can say that would take away the grief that the family has experienced, continue to experience. It's not a day that goes by, but I don't think about this in what happened.
18: The heater was not meant to be used in a shower. The Christchurch City Council has unanimously agreed to take part in the government's reform of council boundaries, despite some describing it as like having a gun to their head. The government has given councils a deadline of Sunday to come up with plans for reorganising boundaries or accept a government-created option. At a meeting today, Councillor Tim Scandrett says the process has been very disappointing.
4: This is very much like Three Waters. It's kind of like a gun at your head and you don't really have any choice. You either jump in or it gets done to you. So I will be voting to take part in it just because it seems to be a little more control.
18: The council will vote tomorrow on which amalgamation options to support. In the central North Island, the Taupō district mayor is fighting what he says is a hostile takeover in a merger of Western Waikato councils, which he says will send his district's debt skyrocketing. John Fennell says other councils are trying to drag his region into a Western authority that will see debt balloon from about $900 per rating unit to nearly $9,000. He says they don't want to be dragged into a proposal that will be terrible for the local community. A petition calling for permanent protection of the West Coast Denniston Plateau has been presented to Parliament today. Mining company Bathurst Resources wants to expand operations, which supporters say could bring jobs and economic boost for the region. Forest and Bird are behind the petition to stop this, signed by more than 30,000 people. Campaign lead Scott Burnett wants to see the area named a scientific reserve.
5: This land is incredibly precious, and in our view, the short-term jobs that would be created isn't worth the long-term costs.
18: Scott Burnett says mining damage has made complete rehabilitation impossible, but stopping the proposal will help. New research has found the majority of drivers score lower than 70% on a basic road rules test. An AA Research Foundation study tested 535 licensed drivers with questions about road rules and driving. The average score was only 68%, which is well below the 90% needed to pass. AA Research and Road Safety Manager Dylan Thompson told Checkpoint these gaps in knowledge cause near misses or minor crashes.
24: Probably, you know, hundreds of incidents every day. We could try and prevent that near miss or worst case scenario, somebody having a crash. It's probably going to be a minor crash, but that is going to be a major, major hassle and impact in their life.
18: Dylan Thompson says there should be optional online refresher courses of the rules when people renew their licence every 10 years. Wellington City Council's former waterfront and city parks manager has slammed the council's response to thousands of hours of work and research to improve safety on the waterfront. An inquest into the drowning of Christchurch teacher Isaac Levings on the waterfront in 2023 is being held at the Wellington District Court. Shane Binney told the court while lighting improvements went ahead, proposals to install balustrades along the wharf were voted down by the council in 2025. He says he was sidelined from discussions around safety improvements and the process would lead to the disestablishment of his role that year. In the US, wildfires are raging on the outskirts of the city of Spokane in Washington state for a third day. The fires have destroyed at least 700 buildings and forced over 60,000 people to flee their homes. The cluster of three blazes is currently the country's top firefighting priority. Keepers at Japan's largest zoo have closed the lion enclosure after three lions died following a suspected heat-related illness. Temperatures have exceeded 40 degrees in parts of the country, prompting widespread heatstroke warnings. From Tokyo, Kurumi Mori reports.
2: Three female lions at Tokyo's Tama Zoo have died from suspected heat-related illness after suffering dehydration and multiple organ failure. Zookeepers say three more lions are unwell, although some are beginning to recover. The staff have installed air conditioners and industrial fans to help keep the animals cool. The sudden heat wave may have left them little time to adapt after the rainy season this year. So far, more than 43,000 people in Japan have been hospitalized due to heat stroke this summer.
18: And in sport, championship-winning Blues head coach Willie Walker will depart the club after six seasons to close the Fijian 15s. I'm sorry, it's called the Fijiana 15s. Walker was the women's team inaugural coach and guided them to a three-peat of Super Rugby Aupiki titles. Meanwhile, new Fijian Ndrua men's head coach Brad Moore says he'll use his experience from coaching in New Zealand and Scotland to help the club in the Super Rugby Pacific competition. Moore was recently Crusaders assistant coach with earlier stints with the All Blacks and Scotland. And that's the news.
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18: We're back with Emil Donovan very shortly. The detail coming up, we have the short forecast in detail now from Met Service till midnight Wednesday for Northland to Waitomo, including the Coromandel and Bay of Plenty. Cloud clearing overnight, fine tomorrow, areas of morning frost. For Taranaki to Kapiti, also the central high country, occasional showers, but snow above 300 metres, and showers easing and becoming isolated tomorrow with fine spells increasing. Now to Gisborne, all the way to Wairarapa, also Wellington, showers with hail at times, gradually easing tomorrow, snow down to between 200 and 400 metres through this evening. For Marlborough, Nelson and Buller to Fiordland, fine with frost tomorrow morning, sleet or snow showers about the Kaikoura coast, clearing tomorrow. For Canterbury, it's sleet or snow showers, gradually easing and clearing to fine tomorrow with areas of frost in the morning. Southland and Otago, becoming fine this evening, fine tomorrow with some severe morning frost. And for the Chatham Islands, showers, sleety and possibly thundery with hail. 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
8: Thank you, Mark Leishman. Mark, how are things in your part of the country? Are you freezing cold?
18: I'm always prepared. Yeah. I've become a devotee of thermals, almost permanently.
8: They're just great, aren't they?
18: They are great.
8: We're in a pair of long johns. It's actually quite stylish.
18: I woke up this morning, actually, Emil, and looked at the phone, as you do, and saw, you know, the snow. My daughter even put up a little video saying that she was walking to work in the snow, and I looked out so expectantly from my window, and there was no snow.
8: No snow, not even a flake.
18: We're 200 metres above Christchurch. We didn't get any snow. Now go figure that one out.
8: Why is this nonsense?
18: We're in the shadow of the mountains, and yet we didn't get any snow.
8: Are you a heat pump household or a wood fire household?
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8: You're looking forward to getting home, aren't you?
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18: I'm hoping there's no slippery, slidey roads tonight.
8: Fingers crossed. All right, mate. Take care.
18: All right.
8: The great Mark Leach from there. Oh, fires. Look, I know, but they're just great, aren't they? Just sitting there staring at it, next to the dog. Or the cat. You're back on Nights with Emil here on RNZ National. We've got a reading coming up for you later this hour. The 10th episode of Julie Helene's The Open Accounts of an Honesty Box, read for us by Darlene Mohiki. That's going to play at around about 1:45, and it will take us through to 11. But right now, I can tell you, it's time for RNZ's program, The Detail.
1: It was terrible conditions. She had the worst possible lane draw, lane 7, and it was pouring with rain, and I thought, this is just a raffle.
9: Well, that raffle turned out to be the biggest moment of the Glasgow Commonwealth Games for veteran sports broadcaster Brendan Telfer.
10: New Zealand sprinter Zoe Holmes won gold in the 100-metre final at the Commonwealth Games. The 28-year-old set a new Oceania record, flying down the track in just 10.93 seconds.
9: I'm Sharon Brett-Kelly. Today on The Detail, the 2026 Commonwealth Games nearly didn't happen. Glasgow came to the rescue, but at a fraction of the cost, half the sports, no athletes' village, no new infrastructure. So do they really count as a major sporting event? We'll talk to reporter Leonard Powell, who's there, about his favourite moments, and you'll be surprised. But back to Brendan. He's covered 10 Commonwealth Games and about the same number of Olympics. He picks Zoe Hobbs' win as the memorable moment of Glasgow.
1: When she got to about the 50-metre mark, I thought, oh, this is where the Brits and the Aussies and the Jamaicans will come through and bowl her, but they didn't. And I was interested to hear afterwards her coach, James Mortimer, who was a very fine sprinter in his own right a few years ago, was asked about this, and he said, oh, no, that was a big advantage for Zoe. He said, we come from New Zealand. We train in pouring rain, weather in cold conditions throughout the year.
9: But there was also this.
13: It's a gold medal for New Zealand. Eliza McCartney has won the gold medal.
14: Redemption for McCartney.
9: And much, much more.
25: New Zealand has ended with 10 golds, 14 silvers and 12 bronzes.
9: That gold for the Silver Ferns, that just really capped it off, didn't it?
1: Yeah, it was fantastic. I mean, I was a netball commentator for many years, so I'm sort of fairly familiar with most of the players and the coaches. I'm particularly go back a long time with Nolene.
26: Oh, look, what doesn't kill you makes you stronger. So, you know, it's very cool and honour for me to be able to be back with the Silver Ferns and coach them. It's sweet being on the podium but also getting gold. So absolutely proud about the players, the staff and our whole team.
1: Yeah, it was very emotional. And that's one of the great strengths of the Commonwealth Games, oddly enough, is the enjoyment the athletes get because of the friendly atmosphere that prevails at the Games. That's why they call them the friendly Games. And that was very evident today with the tears and all that stuff coming out after the match here. I mean, I know they're going to cop flak from Australia by saying, OK, you won the gold medal, but you didn't beat us.
9: Who cares?
1: They didn't play them, yeah. To which the New Zealand girls will say, but hold on, we played Jamaica twice and we beat them both times. You played them once and lost to them.
9: But, you know, they are coming home to a lot of uncertainty.
1: They are, but this will help matters financially, I think. It'll make the sport more attractive to would-be sponsors. Television will be paying more, will have to pay more for the rights for domestic netball in New Zealand because a lot of these players now are household names. The Heffernan sisters, I didn't know much about them before the games, but there's all of these players, unfortunately, a lot of them will probably go to Australia where there's more money.
9: How do you rate these games? Because you've covered 10 Commonwealth Games. The first was in 1974.
1: Don't remind me. It's over 50 years ago. Yeah.
12: I remember it well.
1: Yeah, so do I. Yeah, it was my first one. Well, I would call these games a qualified success with some reservations about it because the Glaswegians took this really brutal, kind of ruthless approach to these games. They ditched 10 sports and they came out with this great line, which will probably linger forever in the history of the Commonwealth Games. We'll do it. We'll make it small. And we'll do it our way. We'll do it as long as it costs us nothing. And they basically absolutely stuck to that principle. And when I look at the track and field program, for example, and staged at what looked like one of those little rugby parks you see around New Zealand, but a few kilometres away was this huge big Hampden Park, which is the home of the Rangers football team. But they couldn't afford to go in there because of the costs through rental, security costs and all the other associated costs. So they went for this little cheap option. And that's the probably the new reality for the Commonwealth Games. I mean, although, as I said, they were very tough with the slashing of sports, including team sports, I think they probably have established a template for future Commonwealth Games, that this is where they are on in the marketplace, and they can't afford, really, host cities can't afford to spend millions, hundreds of millions of dollars on building new facilities for a 10-day sporting event.
12: Well, it does make sense in so many ways, doesn't it? But tough on those athletes who miss out, whose sports are cut.
1: Well, it's particularly tough on us in New Zealand. I mean, if you think of the sports that have been cut from this year's Commonwealth Games, no sevens, men or women, no squash, men or women, no hockey, men or women, no triathlon, men or women. Now, these are all sports where we win a lot of medals traditionally at the Commonwealth Games because our leading competitors in these sports are world-class competitors. But our rugby sevens are sitting at home watching it on television. Mm. Our hockey players, our squash players. We've got Paul Cole, the world's number one leading male squash player. And we've got strong women as well in that sport. And they're missing out. But that's the new reality, although they have been coming in for quite a bit of criticism, predictably, from the Australian media. It was a very interesting piece in the Sydney Morning Herald, I think it was yesterday, from a journalist, so it's a respectable newspaper, who was at the 2014 Games in Glasgow, and he was making these comparisons with these games. And he said, there's no comparison. He said 2014 Glasgow was buzzing. It was chock-a-block with thousands of tourists from around Britain and other parts of the Commonwealth. The bars, the restaurants, everything was just buzzing for 24 hours. He said, you go into the centre of Glasgow now, George Square, and it's a building site.
12: The fact that it was pared down, but still we had the sports that were there, within those sports and the athletes who turned up, were they still the top athletes of each country?
1: Not in every case. And this is part of the problem, that the Commonwealth Games has lost its stature from where it was, say, when I first went to them as a commentator in 1974. They were second to the Olympic Games. There was only two multi-sport international events, the Olympic Games and the Commonwealth Games, and everyone who was anyone, and I can remember the 1974 Games with all of those fantastic Olympic champions and world record holders in athletics from Kenya and Fulbert Bayi in his famous victory in the 1500 metres, and we had all our top athletes, and that was very much the standard. But in the early 1980s, some sports, and athletics was one and swimming was another, introduced their own world championships. And now you talk to, as I have from time to time, to athletes who've won medals at the world championships, and they say, okay, it's not as high a status as the Olympic Games, but it's not far behind it, and it's way ahead of the Commonwealth Games. Mm. And so a lot of the world's leading athletes, and I'm particularly familiar with track and field because it's the sport I'd covered for many years, just don't go to the Commonwealth Games. Now, you know, an example of that, I've got to be careful what I say here, in the women's 100 metres at Glasgow, where Zoe Hobbs turned in the most fantastic performance that she could ever have dreamed of, to win the gold medal in the 100 metres. The glamour event at the Commonwealth Games and the Olympic Games is always the 100 metres. But there were five Jamaican female sprinters who've run as fast as Zoe this year, who couldn't be bothered going to the Commonwealth Games or putting their name forward. Instead, they are about to start competing now in what is called the Diamond League track and field meetings at various capitals around Europe for the next couple of months. And they pay, the promoters pay huge money if you've got a ranking. Now, I'm pleased to think that Zoe will be now in demand by track and field promoters because of what she's done in Glasgow. But it's an example of where, unfortunately, the Commonwealth Games have lost some of its glamour, not all of it, but a lot of the athletes now compete or peak for the Olympic Games, World Championships and the Diamond League meetings.
12: Is that just because there's so much more money in these
1: absolutely.
12: Other events? It's all about the money.
1: Totally by money. They don't pay a lot of prize money at these Diamond League meetings, but they pay enormous appearance money. And I'm pleased to think that people like Zoe Hobbs will be the recipient of that, which is what she deserves.
12: But does that also mean, does it in a way diminish the
1: stature of the Commonwealth Games?
12: Well, and of that event, and the fact that she got a gold medal.
1: Well, you can put it that way, but I mean, in sport, there's always top players who are missing from events. So, no, if you don't show up, too bad. Doesn't matter.
12: Does that also mean that running for your country or swimming for your country isn't as big a deal as it used to be?
1: Oh, no, I don't think so. No, you saw the reaction of Zoe Hobbs after she won that race. She was speechless for quite some time because she just was trying to come to terms with the enormity of what she's done. So there is still a glamour attached to us in this country because we're a small country, and the Commonwealth Games are important, have always been important to us, because the way they schedule the events at the Commonwealth Games is identical to what happens at the Olympics. In other words, if you're a 100-metre runner, you don't just have one race at the Commonwealth Games. You've got to learn to protect your body in such a way as that you can run one day on the first round, 2 days later you'll run the second round, 2 days later you'll run the semi-finals, and 2 days later you'll run the final. So you've got possibly four races that you've got to run to win the race. And it's the same at the Olympic Games, and that's like these Diamond League meetings, that doesn't happen. You just pitch up, run one race and you go. So you've got to learn to be able to pace yourself and look after your body. And the Commonwealth Games is a fantastic kind of environment to do that, because that's how the Olympic Games go. You don't just go to the Olympic Games and run in the 1500 metres final. You've got to qualify, and that takes 2 or 3 days through 2 or 3 stages. So that'll be the great loss. And you usually find our athletes who succeed at the Olympic Games have succeeded at the Commonwealth Games first, that get that fantastic experience of how to run over 4 days.
12: When I was speaking to you last week about this, you said that also the Commonwealth Games are great because they have a different atmosphere, that the Olympics are much harsher. Yeah. I think that was the word that you used.
1: Oh, it is. This is what I'm saying. This friendly games, which came through in the faces of our athletes who were interviewed after, even some who had lost and disappointed, there was a happiness there. And it's called the friendly games. And even at our level, at the media level, it's very obvious. When you go to the Olympics, of which I've been to, I think, 9 or 10 of them as well, there's a harshness about the atmosphere. There's scandals happening every second or third day. There's political issues that are overriding a lot of the events that take place. And I mean, you're seeing this at the moment with FIFA, the governing body of football, and this business with Infantino, the head of FIFA, getting involved in political deals with Trump's son-in-law or something. And it's all of that sort of unseemly stuff that hangs over the Olympic Games. And there's a lot of, you know, political kind of opposition anyway amongst countries competing against each other at the Olympic Games. You don't get that at the Commonwealth Games. You don't have scandals. You don't have athletes being kicked out of the games because they failed drug tests. There's a fairness, and it's like old-fashioned values, and everyone enjoys it, and it's great for the media as well. And it would be sad if they don't survive, but they've got some tough days ahead of them.
12: Have they?
1: Mm. Well, they don't get the revenue. You see, that's the other thing. Television governs most international sport now, and if you don't get enough revenue for your sport, you suffer. But the Olympic Games are funded, basically, but their whole operation for 4 years is funded by the American television networks, who compete voraciously for the exclusive rights to have the Olympic Games. And they pay not hundreds of millions of dollars, they pay billions of dollars, billions. Now, I don't know what the television revenue is from these Commonwealth Games, but it's paltry. You've got New Zealand, Australia, Britain, Canada, maybe South Africa. Those are the only countries that are really traditionally have been interested in the Commonwealth Games and will pay for it, but it's a small amount. It's not enough to fund the Commonwealth Games Federation.
9: Kiwi journo Leonard Powell lives in Glasgow and has been covering the Games for RNZ. His experience on a bus one day sums up why it's called the Friendly Games.
15: I got chatting to this woman from Australia and she said, oh, I'm here for the netball. Turns out she's, I believe she used to be the CEO of Netball Australia, and she's, you know, very connected in the Commonwealth Games and that sort of thing. That's an example of people you just get chatting to here because everybody's out and about walking around. But she was saying her dream final would be Jamaica versus South Africa because she really wants, you know, netball to become more of a global game.
9: Well, we know that didn't happen. And after the Silver Ferns win, Lenny ran into another netball star.
15: I actually spoke to Irene van Dijk outside afterwards, just bumped into her. Once again, you know, these are the people you see just floating around, and she was over the moon.
16: Oh, that was incredible. You know, our girls, honestly, they fought right till the end. It was a tough week for them, but they did incredibly well. And I thought the support and, you know, the haka actually set me off too.
17: I can see it might have been a few tears there for you.
16: Yeah, a lot of tears. It was happy tears, you know. Netball has gone through a ringer lately, and to reward them with a gold, and they worked so hard and for one another, and I don't think New Zealand can be any prouder of the netball girls.
9: Favourite moment?
15: So I raced across town and caught the second half of David Leti when he won the weightlifting. So I was sitting in the Armadillo building, they call it here, down by the River Clyde. And the crowd is just, for these weightlifting, you got to understand, the crowd is just absolutely heaving, and they're just shouting and cheering and making so much noise for the weightlifters. They come out and they bang their chest. But David Leti comes out and he's got to do a huge lift to win the gold. And he just comes out all calm. He's smiling, picks up the weight, nearly looks like he's fumbling with it, takes his time, gets up and gets it above his head, gets the green light. And then he has this huge embrace with his coach, quite a bit smaller woman, and he just picks her up and the crowd is so behind him. And yeah, it was just, I got to chat to him, you know, minutes later after he got his medal, and just the scene at the weightlifting and how humble he was. And that was amazing.
19: Just a little bit left field to start, right before your first clean and jerk, someone shouted up the waz. Could you hear that?
20: Yeah, I wanted to throw the bar at them.
19: Going from that one to maybe just the emotion, you get there, it's just a huge payoff. What does it feel like in that moment, just as the crowd's just going mental in the Armadillo building?
20: Oh, mate, I wanted to go mental. You know, it's the best feeling. And the crowd was crazy. Such a good crowd.
19: With your coach Tina, just everyone saw that moment afterwards. That's just, you know, I thought it brought tears to people in the audience. What's that bond like?
20: I thank her for a lot of the... for everything that I do, you know. She brought me into this sport. She's been my coach ever since I started weightlifting. Look at it now. Golden Gold Coast, silver in Birmingham, and then gold again here. That's a testament to her hard work and what she does behind the scenes.
9: And there were some big surprises for New Zealand, weren't there, in terms of wins, like Zoe Hobbs?
15: Well, it's interesting because, you know, if people are just going to watch one event, it'll be the 100-metre sprint, isn't it? So the fact that she won that, people would call it the crown jewel. So I think the country is really getting behind her. It's interesting too, Sharon. I'd say social media is playing a big part in the way people consume the games these days. A lot of people, all they would have seen would have been clips on Instagram posted over there from Sky Sport or the New Zealand team and that sort of thing.
9: So what has it been like to be in the city with the build-up going on and now that it's all over?
15: Yeah. It's been really interesting because for the past year I've been living here, I've been seeing the countdown, talking to people, just hearing murmurings from people around town saying, oh, this one, you know, last time it was this, it was that, the whole city shut down, it was amazing. This time, you know, there's, I don't even know what's on, I don't think I'm going to go to anything, there's only 10 sports. But it still felt very legitimate when you're here, when you're at the events, there's a lot of people floating around. I think what they did really well, the sort of central hub where there was netball, weightlifting, and then three other areas that alternated between basketball, lawn bowls, judo, boxing. It was a real hive of, you know, people floating around, and it felt really busy down there. You know, at first when I read the press release from the Commonwealth Games, I was thinking they've really done a big PR spin here by how they've said we're more sustainable. You know, we haven't spent money, we're using existing things. But when you think about it, you hear stories of places that host Olympics. Yeah, I know Athens from 2004, or places like that. You have hockey turfs and volleyball stadiums that just become overgrown, and it is unsustainable just building something for one event. So if it's a shoestring budget, watered down version, I think it could be the way forward, because it did still feel very, you know, I thought it felt great as an atmosphere, as an event. And I think a lot of that, the Glasgow crowd brought a lot of energy. But yeah, I think it, you know, even the amount of media there, it was still well covered event.
9: The 1974 Commonwealth Games go down in history as a special sporting moment.
0: Opening ceremony of the 14th Commonwealth Games. On a beautiful Auckland summer's evening, the Games are back.
9: So did the 1990 Auckland Games. But Brendan Telfer says those days are over.
1: One city can't host the Games anymore. And I know the New Zealand Olympic Committee, and from people I know close to them in Glasgow, are saying they're still keen on the idea of the Games coming to Auckland in 2034 or somewhere in that next decade. And the idea is that it won't be just one city like in 1990 in Auckland or 1974 in Christchurch. They will say spread them out. Hamilton will have some of the events, Auckland will have some, and some might even go further afield so the financial onus doesn't fall on the ratepayers of just one city. After a meet about, it'll be interesting to see what happens.
9: Yeah.
1: Whether there is enough money in New Zealand to host the Games in 2034.
9: Well, if they can do it, for what did it cost Glasgow?
1: They reckon the BBC did a piece last week and said that it cost £190 million to do these Games. That's about $400 million New Zealand dollars. And that's still a lot of money. When the Games were held in Auckland in 1990, I had a friend of mine who was on the board, and I remember being staggered when he told me after the Games. I said, how much did these Games cost, John? And he said, oh, it was just over $100 million.
9: Dollars?
1: What? Yeah. $100 million. He said, yeah. Now, you get nothing for $100 million. It ill behoves, I think, some of these Australian newspapers to be criticising Glasgow because Victoria pulled out of the Games because their cost budget had got to $7 billion. You know, 2 years out from the Games, they're up to $7 billion and they couldn't afford any more. And so they had to pull out. Although I'm hearing that one of the reasons why their bill went to $7 billion is because they were using the Commonwealth Games in 2026 to build a roading network linking all of the towns and cities of Victoria. You know, the Bendigos and Ballarats, and it was all going to be funded through this Commonwealth Games fund. And we know here in New Zealand how much it costs when you put a few extra kilometres of roading in. And so that's why their bill got to $7 billion, so they bailed out. And Glasgow, as I said, I think have established some sort of template. They did it for $400 million.
9: Yeah. And a last word from Lenny.
15: I'll leave you with one story, Sharon, that was probably my unexpected highlight of the week, and that is the lawn bowls. Okay, so the lawn bowls was indoors this time. Side note, picture this, there's a DJ playing at the lawn bowls, which I did not expect. So someone's there playing music while they play. But I went down for the Para Bowls third and fourth playoff and the gold medal match. So New Zealand is playing in the third and fourth match. There's a father and son duo. It's Kieran and Colin Wheeler, and also Sue Woodrow and Kimberly Carraher. So they're all from Dunedin. How it works is Kieran and Sue, they are the bowlers that they've got, they're visually impaired. And Colin, who's Kieran's father, and Kimberly, they are the directors. So they help them with their aim and their tactics. And it's a pairs match, but it's really 4-on-4. So they had this really tense bronze medal match with Wales. Second to last bowl, Kieran hits this one He gets it right in there, does a huge celebration because it looks like New Zealand have won in the tie break. And then Wales come back and end up breaking their heart and winning in the last bowl. And it was really tough. And I spoke to them right after and they were amazing. Just really inspirational watching them. But on my side of the rink, it was England versus Scotland, gold medal match. You know, if you're just reading it on paper, para bowls at the Commonwealth Games midweek and in the morning, you wouldn't expect many people to be there. Huge crowd of Scottish fans, English fans, giving it to each other. And Scotland won in the tiebreak. There's a woman in their team who would bowl it and then get her monocular out because she couldn't see. And she'd get that and look down the rink and see the bowl. And they took it out. And that was one of the most breathtaking moments that I just didn't expect. You know, something like that, para bowls at the Commonwealth Games. That's probably the last point is that, I mean, the para athletes competing alongside the athletes, it's not one after the other. They did it all together. That was actually really well received. You know, that was something that I had. I spoke to a woman today, Kate, who's a local in her wheelchair, and she was saying, you know, it's really cool. It's not just tagged on the ends now. It's sort of they're competing alongside each other, and they've got massive crowds, and that really brought a lot of energy too. It was great.
3: 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The Detail is a newsroom production supported by RNZ and NZ On Air. Thanks to Brendan Telfer and Leonard Powell. This episode was produced by Gwen McClure and Shalise Tansey and engineered by Chris Weathy. I'm Sharon Brett-Kelly. Ka kite.
4: Thank you, Sharon Brett-Kelly. The great Sharon Brett-Kelly. And I can tell you that The Detail will be back at around about the same time tomorrow here on Nights. We have got, coming up for you over the next, what is it, hour and a quarter here on Nights, we've got some Whoa Mad, some live music coming up for you next hour. Tony Stamp is here with another live concert, recorded live at Whoa Mad 2025 in New Plymouth. That will play at around about 11:05, and it will indeed take us into Wednesday morning. But right now, to take us to the news at 11 o'clock, we continue our adaptation of The Open Accounts of an Honesty Box by Julie Helene. Here's Darlene Mohiki with the 10th episode of our reading.

0: On the day of the A&P show, the town empties out. Jinx watches them from the building site waving, as one by one their vehicles speed off. I'd love to help out, Alison calls with her engine idling. I promise to take the kids this year. Jared leans out the window calling,
1: Hiya Jinx! Hiya Play-Doh!
0: Only when the sun slides off the hillside does Sonny pack up his gear. Rubbing his arms, he hops in the bus and restarts her, leaving the engine to warm and wishing he could do the same. All afternoon, he's been up the back of the Aratapu range, filling the bus with firewood. Once he's behind the wheel, Sonny has a good swig of whiskey before wedging the bottle back between the seat stay and the panel. Now he's stopped working the chainsaw, he's cold. Although it's early evening, it's drawing in surprisingly dark. A scum of cloud rolls over the ranges, a southerly, sure enough. He feels under the bus seat for a jersey. His hand sweeps across the empty space. Instead, he unscrews the cap off the bottle and takes another gut-warming swig. Once he's out on the flats, he puts his foot down, concentrating on getting the bus to run evenly as it speeds up. The horse float only becomes a real problem once they leave the seal. Then it rolls into every dip in the road, and Harriet rolls with it. The float lurches violently, sending a jarring spasm through into the front cab. Fliss grips the wheel. As she corrects, she slows for the corner, and as she does, her lights shine straight into another's. In front of her is the nose of a bus. The red and cream bulk of the bucket swings wide at the corner. Like a runaway train, the bus comes straight towards them. The instant he sees the Nissan, Sonny's right up and on the brakes. He pushes on the pedal as hard and long as he can while his foot shudders with the exertion of it. The wheels lock. The whiskey bottle shoots forward to explode against the firewall. Unstoppable, the nose of the 2-ton bus hurls across the path of the oncoming truck and into the passenger side of the Nissan, while the back, as if disconnected, slews across the road and through the wire fence. On impact, Paula throws her hands towards her head. Her left elbow flies through the shattered window, popping her shoulder ball from its socket. Although her eyes are wide open, she sees nothing. Blood covers her face. She's frozen in blankness, just a vague awareness of a bus pressing beside her. A scream forms, but as soon as her lips move, they stick in a sludge of blood and glass grit.
1: Mum!
0: Hardly a whisper. Then she gags.

0: beside her, with hands splayed firm and the weight of her body easing gently across the seat. The voice speaks slowly, spells it out. Paula, stay calm and listen to me. But as Fliss speaks, the truck rocks. A violent lurch throws them apart. With her hand clenching a shank of hair behind her neck, Fliss sinks her head onto the dashboard. When she lifts her head, she shouts, Listen, Paula, Hoggy's okay. You'll hear him yelling, but he's okay. You understand that? Paula nods. And you're going to be okay. I'm all right, and so's Sunny. Now I need to make sure that no one else gets hurt. Stay right here. Sunny will come and get you out. Hoggy's just fine. I've got him with me. He's right with me. Then Fliss is gone. Paula's tears carve through the blood on her face. In the end, it's the cold that forces her to move. And when shrieking noises erupt again from the rear of the truck, Paula releases her seatbelt.
1: Mum! Hoggy!
0: Panic in her voice. She holds on to the open door, searching around for her mother.
1: I'm not all right,
0: she calls in panic. Sunny shouts when he sees Paula, but it's Fliss who grabs her first, forces her to sit back by the front of the truck. Then Sunny brings Hoggy to her, the boy still in his car seat. He places the sobbing boy beside his mother and takes off.
1: Right now we're dealing with an accident, and we're all okay. You'll be fine, darling. Mum, my arm, it's broken. Don't go.
0: Move it for me. Just a gentle movement. Up now. The left arm moves sideways, but will not raise.
1: Good. I'll look at that later. Just sit here and keep still and keep your head bent forward.
0: So Paula sits on the roadside with her baby, her hand on his forearm, willing him to stop sobbing.
1: You're okay. You're okay, my darling boy.
0: But as the squeals resume at the rear of the truck, Paula rises up onto her knees. It's not Hoggy making those noises. It's Harriet. Defeated, she lets her head slump onto the ground, presses her bleeding forehead into the earth. She stays this way until she hears the gunshot. Then she runs. A second shot follows the first. The noise annihilates all other sound, ringing out around the schist-covered hillside. In its wake, a profound silence. When Paula reaches the back of the float, she puts Hoggy down. Clutching the strut of the tailgate with one hand, she stands long enough to take in the empty float, the broken floorboards, the deep gouges in the ply walls, and the blood. A cluster of people mill in front of car lights. When she sees a man struggle with something over on the verge, Paula knows instantly that the huge mass lying there is her horse. Then Fliss is beside her, an arm around her waist, a firm hold, drawing her towards one of the cars. Sit still now. Then a torch shines in her eyes and over her face. Paula, concentrate. Can you see out of both eyes? Open them wide for me.
1: Mum, there's blood in my eyes. It's coming from my head.
0: Drawing the dreadlocks aside one by one, Fliss shines her torch on the scalp. She curses.
1: These damn dreadlocks, Paula. How in God's name are we to get this glass out?
0: Paula responds on command as the instructions keep coming. Stand up. Fliss runs her hands up the arm.
1: You've dislocated it. Stand still now, we'll do this straight away. Breathe in deep for me, Paula.
0: Fliss takes her daughter's arm, positioning it in the shoulder. She rotates Paula's arm out from her body, guiding the ball of the joint home into the shoulder socket. At their side, Sunny shifts from foot to foot, his voice slow and heavy.
2: You're a brave wee girl, then. Oh, all better, then. Lucky to have a nurse on hand, aren't we?
0: Fliss interrupts him and sends him back up the road. He's to stand with a torch and make sure no one drives up the gorge

0: and runs into the disabled vehicles. Then she gently moves her daughter's arm, saying she'll fix the gash on her forearm later.
1: Mum, check Hoggy. He won't stop crying.
0: Another woman's voice answers.
2: Fliss, let me take the baby. He needs warming up. Let me take him up to the house.
1: Paula, Hazel Dooley is here. She's going to take Hoggy back to the farmhouse.
0: Paula grabs the hem of Hazel's jacket.
1: Hazel, please ring Gareth. He needs to know.
2: Sure, I will.
0: Hazel speaks to Fliss again.
1: Fliss, I'm taking Andy back with me now. He'll come back down with the tractor. I think we're under control.
0: Less than half an hour later, Gareth sees a weak torchlight waving on the gorge road and he pulls up. Jumping out of the Land Rover, he stands by Sunny.
3: Where's Paula? He says.
0: Sunny points ahead and tells Gareth to talk to Fliss. He pulls at the blanket he has wrapped around his bare shoulders. In the truck, Gareth leans over the back of his seat and passes a swan dry and hat to Sunny.
3: Sunny, just for now, I'll face my truck towards any oncoming traffic. I'll leave the park lights on. Hop in, mate, stay warm.
0: Even in the torchlight, Sunny's face looks grey. His body bent lopsidedly as though he's in pain. Fliss puts a bandage on Paula's arm, her voice calm, almost light. Then she raises her head.
2: Hey, good news, darling. Young Gareth's here.
0: But before Paula can speak, Fliss draws Gareth away, telling him to get the vehicles off the road.
3: Is Sunny okay? Gareth asks Fliss. He's been drinking. The bus reeks of it.
0: A tractor looms with a sudden roar over the rise, then chugs down towards the road, its dim headlights jumping up and down as it rides pugs in the lower field. When he's abreast of the group huddled beside the horse, Andy lowers the bucket almost onto the ground and leaves the engine to idle. The men shackle the front shoulders of the horse into the bucket, then the same for the hindquarters, grunting as they manoeuvre over half a ton of horse flesh. Dead weight. Fliss spins towards the sound.
1: Andy! Hoi! Wait now! Andy!
0: She sprints towards him.
1: Oi, Andy! Tai-ho there!
0: A male voice bellows out. Fliss stands clutching the steel edge of the bucket. It's her prize-winning horse, her wee filly. She leans across the warm flesh of Harriet's shoulder. Splayed fingers run across the horse's back, the shoulder, the withers.
2: My darling wee Harriet,
0: she whispers into the hair on the flank. It's all she can say. Then Paula's kneeling by her mother's legs, her face pressed into Harriet's cheek.
4: 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Please retune to 7245 kHz in the 41-metre band. Once again, retune now to 7245 kHz in the 41-metre band. This is New Zealand.

0: RNZ Pacific Nissan Bolivie Naka, I'm Maria Tuile Epitela with the news. A former Fiji Deputy Prime Minister, Manoa Kamikamitha, has been acquitted of corruption charges. Mr. Kamikamitha had been accused of perjury and giving false information to a public servant. He says he hopes to return to the government and to contest Fiji's general election, which is to be held by February.
1: Today we turn a new leaf. There is a government to run. There are people to lead. And that's where my focus will be, and of course an election as well. It's been a long time coming, and hopefully Fiji knows today the caliber of Manoa Kamikamitha.
0: Mr. Kamikamitha was sworn in as Deputy Prime Minister of Fiji earlier on Tuesday. The two New Zealand men stranded on a remote mountain in Solomon Islands have been rescued. Solomon Islands police have confirmed that Keanu Ayakson, 25, and Luca Zelstra Law, 19, were found together. The pair had been trapped in a ravine on Mount Popo Manasel, the country's highest peak after torrential rain. Ayakson's mother, Denny Hall, posted on Facebook Tuesday morning that the boys had felled a tree, allowing a chopper to come and net them out. A Fiji government minister says women offer unique leadership skills and should feel encouraged to contest elections. Alitia Umbanivalu joined dozens of other Pacific women MPs last week in New Zealand for a regional women's wānanga. Delegates noted slow progress and increasing women's political representation in the Pacific. But Ms. Umbanivalu, who is Fiji's Minister for Fisheries and Forestry, says growing interest among females in taking up jobs in her sector is a good sign. She says she hopes it translates to a growing desire to participate in politics.
2: Women have a very unique skills in them. You know, we are carers, we look after homes, we are facilitators of homes, we are financial controllers. So those are skills that are important, you know, in making decisions, not only for our families, but on a national level.
0: Family, friends and fans of rugby icon Jonah Lomu filled Auckland's Civic Theatre on Saturday for the New Zealand premiere of a documentary about his life. Lomu tells his story through the eyes of his family, childhood friends and closest colleagues. With never seen before home videos, it also offers insight into who Lomu was off the field behind closed doors. Hundreds attended the premiere, which was part of the New Zealand International Film Festival, and here's what some people had to say.
3: I felt so inspired. As a Tongan, I'm so proud, and I'm so proud for Jonah to be celebrated in this way.
4: I thought it was done very, very tastefully. It's nice to see our people being preserved in a really, really good way, but also being promoted so that the world gets to see our culture.
5: It's a really heartfelt documentary, and I'm glad that we're here to see Jonah Lomu in its true self.
6: And it just felt so special to be here tonight, surrounded by people who obviously love Jonah and being with family as well.
0: Lomu is directed by Val Mafaleo and Gavin Fitzgerald and will be released next month. New Zealand's finance minister says it's disappointing Winston Peters is refusing to apologise for comments he made in the House, telling a Chinese-born MP to go back to his own country where they lie like flat fish. Nicola Willis says the comments were unreasonable and Chinese New Zealanders found them grossly offensive. She says his refusal to apologise rests with him.
7: Well, I think that reflects on Winston Peters, and I think New Zealanders should reflect on whether that meets the standards that they want to vote for.
0: Nicola Willis says it's for Mr. Peters to take accountability. She says the situation reflects the realities of MMP government. Snow is falling in Wellington as the polar blast sweeping the country makes its way to the capital. Met Service says freezing air pushing up from Antarctica has brought snow to about 300 metres in the Wellington region. Meteorologist Braden White says it has been several years since snow has fallen in the city.
8: Recently we had a bit of a heavy shower that's just managed to drop the temperature enough that some of those snow flurries have actually made it pretty much to sea level here in central Wellington, and that's caused a fair amount of excitement here.
0: A road snowfall warning is in place for State Highway 2, the Rimutaka Hill Road, between Upper Hutt and Wairarapa. In world news, European Commission President Ursula von der Leyen has called for united action on border security after the chaotic influx of tens of thousands of migrants from Morocco into the Spanish exclave of Ceuta last week. Spain estimates that about 69,500 migrants have now returned to Morocco, exceeding initial estimates of 50,000. The official death toll on the Spanish side of the border stands at 72, with 11 deaths on the Moroccan side. The scenes in Ceuta have strained relations among some of the EU's 27 member states. In the US, wildfires are raging on the outskirts of the city of Spokane in Washington state for a third day. The fires have destroyed at least 700 buildings and forced over 60,000 people to flee their homes. The cluster of the three blazes is the top firefighting priority in the US as a whole. In sport, new Fijian Undurua men's head coach Brad Moore says he will use his experience from coaching in New Zealand and Scotland to help the club in the Super Rugby Pacific competition. Moore was recently Crusaders assistant coach with earlier stints with the All Blacks in Scotland.
9: This is the Drua environment, the Fiji environment that I'm now privileged to be part of. I need to fit and contribute into this environment, not the other way around. So I need to listen and I need to watch and observe and notice and then be able to say, well, this is us.
0: Moore was appointed as Undrua coach last week, replacing Glenn Jackson. And the Highlanders have signed a number of Fijian Undrua Moana Pacifica players ahead of the 2027 Super Rugby Pacific season. The club says Fijian Undrua Josefa Tamani was signed with them for the next two seasons. He joins Moana Pacifica duo Patrick Pellegrini and Tuna Tuitama at the Highlanders. Tamani and Pellegrini currently play for Otago in the National Provincial Championship, the NPC. That's your latest news and sport from RNZ Pacific. For more on our stories, head over to our website, rnzi.com.
10: Bolivianaka, this is Pacific Waves from RNZ Pacific. I'm Susana Swisuki. Coming up, a former Fiji Deputy Prime Minister acquitted of all criminal charges. Australia overtakes China to become the Pacific's biggest aid donor, and Pacifica actors take the lead on a new TV series. A former Fiji Deputy Prime Minister, Manoa Kamikamida, has been acquitted of corruption charges. Mr. Kamikamida had been accused of perjury and giving false information to a public servant. Fiji Village is reporting that Prime Minister Sitiveni Rambuka intends to give him back his job. Kaya Selby has more.
1: I apologise if some people may have thought I'd let them down.
11: An emotional Manoa Kamikamida following Monday afternoon's court case, his political future held in jeopardy for 9 months until today. After resigning in October, he had promised to clear his name.
1: Today we turn a new leaf. There is a government to run, there are people to lead, and that's where my focus will be, and of course an election as well. It's been a long time coming, and hopefully Fiji knows today the caliber of Manoa Kamikamida.
11: He had been caught up in the fallout over the appointment of Barbara Malimali to lead Fiji's Independent Commission Against Corruption, or FICAC. She, in 2024, was being investigated by FICAC into possible wrongdoing before she was appointed to run the very group investigating her. The circumstances of that appointment became the subject of an inquiry. Kamehameha was alleged to have stated to that inquiry he had no knowledge of her appointment before it was announced, but the Suva Magistrates Court ruled there was insufficient evidence to lay a case.
1: I was humbled that the magistrate actually quoted what I said at the COI. Those who know me know that integrity is very important in my life. To even suggest that I would do something that would, vaguely encroach on some decisions would be out of character. Everything is done above board. Everything is done with a lot of ethics and hard work, and that's the way we'll continue.
11: As for his political future, he says it's a decision for the Prime Minister.
1: It's got nothing to do with me. I did what I had to do when the charges came up. But as you know, I joined this role to serve our country, and whatever the Honourable Prime Minister has in store, I will accept that with grace and humility.
11: Manoa Kamehameha has been tipped as a likely successor to Sitiveni Rambuka. Fiji Village is reporting Mr. Rambuka intends to fully reinstate Mr. Kamehameha to cabinet. He was the Deputy Prime Minister and the Deputy Leader of the People First Party. He was also Trade, SME and Communications Minister. The Prime Minister's office has been approached for comment.
10: Last week, 29 women parliamentarians from 14 Pacific countries have traded their own legislatures for New Zealand's parliament in wintry Wellington. Among those who attended was Lenora Gerengerentambua, Fiji's Deputy Speaker of Parliament. She spoke with Louis Collins about why progress in increasing women's political representation has been so slow.
12: Gerengerentambua says one approach has consistently proven effective in increasing the number of women in politics.
13: Temporary special measures, I think, is the main one that I would like to really advocate for, in particular in Fiji. But of course, it starts with the political parties having that in their constitutions first to make sure that they have adequate women or a certain percentage of women as candidates in every election, whether it's local government or national government elections. And then also encouraging women to really, really stand up and be counted.
12: Although women remain underrepresented in Fiji's parliament, she says women in politics and other leadership roles are making a significant impact.
13: On board representations, in boardrooms, we have a lot of women in leadership in government as CEOs, as permanent secretaries, as we call them in Fiji.
12: One example is Fiji's Minister for Fisheries and Forestry, Aletea Banivalu, the first woman to hold the portfolio.
14: Amazingly, we've had high enrollment rates in the field of forestry and fisheries for women in tertiary institutions. The interest in these sectors is growing, and we are glad that most young girls are enrolling into forestry and fisheries courses at tertiary level. Hope that not only our programs, but the desire for women to participate in politics, to know that they want to make a difference in society, is a platform that they would consider, coming into, which is to be a political candidate in the upcoming election or in the elections in the future. If they want to make a difference, this is somewhere, they can make that difference. Women have a very unique skills in them. We are carers, we look after homes, we are facilitators of homes, we are financial controllers. So those are skills that are important, in making decisions, not only for our families, but on a national level.
12: Furuta Babo Manate, one of just four women MPs in Parliament of Kiribati, the week has been an invaluable opportunity to learn from colleagues across the region.
15: I've been very inspired that I started this vlog. So I've got two videos out now. I've got comments and requests and little girls as young as 12 years old reaching out and asking what education did you pursue to become an MP. It's been very inspiring. This meeting has been very inspiring.
12: Do young women in Kiribati see politics as a viable career path?
15: Nah, because as it is in the Pacific, we're very male-dominated communities, right? And so from my island, from Mayana,
16: It's a very male-dominated island, and only male make the decisions, and this is an association of old men, and so they are the ones that make decisions, and I think that's the mindsets of the our young women in Kiribati. But me being there as the youngest member of parliament right now is a testament that we can do it.
12: Manate says the geography of Kiribati creates an additional challenge for women seeking elected office. With government centred in the capital on Tarawa, people living on the country's many outer islands can face significant barriers to participating in politics.
16: We have the female representation of parliamentarians now in the parliament that we have is mainly women that have lived on the capital, on Tarawa, but are from these respective different islands. And so me, I've lived my whole life on Tarawa as well. It's like a 2-hour boat ride, 15-minute plane ride to my island. And so probably these young women on Tarawa who are getting all the education that they want and they'll receive can be aspired to become MPs from the different islands that they come from, yeah? As far as the southern part of Arore, Makin, you know, to these different islands of Kiribati. But yeah, it does really, it's really complex that we're scattered, but it's also a blessing.
10: China may no longer be the biggest lender in the Pacific, but Chinese firms are dominating the regional construction scene. That's according to a new report from Australian think tank, the Lowy Institute. Kaya Selby has more.
11: It's being called the Pacific's lost decade of development. COVID-19, the war in Ukraine, the war in Iran have all shaken Pacific supply chains for fuel, fertilizer and food that the region depends on from the world. And while aid spending has remained relatively stable in the Pacific despite massive cuts in recent years elsewhere, it's argued real development has flatlined. Here's lead report author Riley Duke.
17: That external financing can only do so much to help the governments respond to these continual and more frequent shocks. But there are ways, even in very disaster-prone areas, to build in resilience, and I mean, that is part of it. There's less exposure there.
11: Australia is the biggest donor and the biggest lender, New Zealand the second largest. Both of them give billions directly to the region each year, but also contribute to the World Bank, the Asian Development Bank, the United Nations and more, who fund the big infrastructure projects. Meanwhile, China are giving less because they're targeting more. The strategy now is small grants in local villages, building bridges or classrooms or roads, highly localised and strongly felt.
17: The grassroots projects, you know, the numbers have gone up massively since the pandemic. And, you know, a lot of this involves a lot of sort of people-to-people links. So training, equipment donations, scholarships. You know, China's not alone in pushing a lot of that engagement. But, you know, these are not traditional hallmarks of how China engages in places. So it's been a big strategic shift. And it does make the presence of China's engagement, you know, very tangible and felt very, very broadly across communities.
11: It's argued this buys them influence in small communities that could last for generations.
17: It's not diplomatically smart to produce poor quality projects that are bad reputationally for the people signing them, you know, on either side of the deal. You know, that's also a product of China sending higher quality, I mean, not just diplomats, but also firms and people have come into the region over the last few years. So I think China's producing high quality projects, but there are still concerns and reports of white elephants, but you know, it very much depends who you ask.
11: But if China dominates in Pacific development anywhere, it's in construction. Duke says Australian and New Zealand firms are less willing and less able to make it out to the region to build. Thus, it's the Chinese builders getting the lion's share of the contracts, including $1.1 billion from the ADB over the last 9 years, 52% of the overall contract value. It's another dimension of their soft power.
17: It's expensive to get equipment out there. It's expensive to get materials out in the region. And the requirements in terms of new resilience to climate effects are very high. And I think it is challenging to find profitable projects. And that's why I think, you know, aid and development finance will always play a key role in funding infrastructure in the Pacific.
11: Overall, the landscape is becoming more debt-driven. But so long as it's spent on work that grows Pacific economies, Duke says it could be good.
17: infrastructure is expensive and mobilizing that much grant financing is challenging for the Pacific countries that can handle the debt and have those high infrastructure needs. You know, lending is a positive form of engagement, you know, if it builds a high quality, you know, growth producing project.
11: Whether the Pacific can grow out of its lost decade of development is yet to be seen.
10: The creators of a new film for young people in Aotearoa hopes its authentic portrayal of teenage lives in New Zealand will resonate with audiences. Please Don't Break Anything, The First Night is a film series made for young people by young people. Starring Lilo Waingafa as Billy, the teenage murder mystery is set in a fictional rural Kiwi town and blends supernatural elements while touching on the real pressures facing teenagers today, such as rising mental health concerns, grief and isolation. Tiana Haxton spoke with the series creators.
18: The producer of Please Don't Break Anything, The First Night, says casting a Samoan actress as the lead is breaking cultural stereotypes. Lealani Siaosi hopes Pacific audiences will connect with seeing themselves reflected in a different way on screen.
19: It's just such a different experience to the more traditional way we've seen Samoan characters on screen and the Islander characters on screen. We don't need to be comic relief and we don't need to be this cultural compass for a series. We can just be the main character and have that be enough.
18: The production follows a group of friends who reunite 4 months after the death of one of their closest friends, only for long-buried secrets to emerge as one teenager becomes convinced the death was no accident.
20: You did this. You murdered her.
18: For the writers and co-creators, Max Griffin and Donald Mackenzie Mayo, it has been a long 8 years since the project's conception to seeing it reach the screen. Mackenzie Mayo says the pair remained committed because they believe there needs to be more stories that reflect what being a young person in New Zealand is really like.
21: There's some really cool shows made for young people in New Zealand, but not that many, like not as many as in America or the UK. So just sort of fighting for another one and one that we thought was at least a little bit authentic to what it really is like growing up in New Zealand was something we were really holding out hope for, yeah.
18: Rather than creating a drama that focused solely on mental health, Griffin says the murder mystery format allowed those themes to emerge naturally.
22: Because mystery is great. Everyone loves mystery. And if you can take that mystery and push it into a direction where it starts getting interesting and you start thinking about those things, then that's where the good stuff comes.
18: Mayo, who also has a background in healthcare, says issues such as grief, anxiety and suicide are already part of many young people's lives. So the series aimed to reflect those realities without preaching to the viewers.
21: Oh man, young people in New Zealand are often sad. There's a lot of grief, there's a lot of drug use, and there's a lot of like struggling with things like thoughts of suicide, which is pretty tough and pretty hard to reckon with. Our series isn't meant to be some sort of like serious expose into these topics, but they naturally bleed through because they are a part of life.
18: Representation was another important part of the project. The lead character is a young Samoan woman who Siaosi says showcases how it feels to be a Pacific person living in Aotearoa.
19: To have a series where our lead actress is clearly going through something and having her being a young Tamaitai Samoa is really a great opportunity to kind of explore those topics and dive into something, I guess, that isn't very much discussed within our Pacifica peoples.
18: The production also invested heavily in emerging filmmakers, with most of the cast and crew under 30 and experienced professionals on set as mentors. Mackenzie Mayo says this opened the doors to the industry for many who wouldn't otherwise get such chances.
21: Young people have to wait way too long to get their opportunities to show their talents. You know, there's that whole idea of having to earn your keep. And, you know, we really should respect the wisdom and experience of the generations before us. But just giving these little opportunities for really clever creatives to shine was so exciting.
18: Please Don't Break Anything, The First Night premiered on TVNZ Plus earlier this month and is also available on YouTube.
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3: Internet headlines. Former Prime Minister calls for review of presidential pardon process. World Bank comments Vanuatu's urban development vision. Valeva Cave becomes Vanuatu's third tourism post box. Natuman prioritizes maritime boundaries and regional dialogue in new role. Vanuatu begins MSG Prime Minister's Cup title defense preparations and Talefa Rup and Run to blend sport, music and island adventure. Good evening and welcome to Vanuatu Nightly News. I'm Kizika Sakau. Leading our news tonight, Prime Minister raises alarm over 70% literacy challenge facing Vanuatu children. Prime Minister Joram Naupat has raised concerns over the state of education in Vanuatu, revealing that around 70% of children are struggling with basic reading and writing skills. It says the figure reflects the urgent need to transform an education system that has existed since colonial times, but is no longer delivering the outcomes expected by the nation. Speaking at the opening of the National Education Forum in Port Vila, Prime Minister says the goal of the three-day forum is to create an education system that is built around Vanuatu's own needs, culture and future aspirations. It says the country must review key areas, including the current separate English and French language streams, to determine whether a more unified and effective approach can better serve students. Mr. Naupat says education remains one of the government's biggest priorities, with 13.3 billion Vatu allocated to the sector this year from the national budget. However, he stresses that increased investment must be matched with improved performance from teachers, public servants and education leaders. With Vanuatu approaching its 50th independence anniversary in 4 years, the Prime Minister says the country must act now to ensure future generations receive quality education. Former Prime Minister Saro Kelman has called for a review of Vanuatu's presidential pardon process, saying the constitutional power must be exercised carefully to protect public confidence in the justice system. Speaking on the latest episode of Kava Mo Catch-Up, Mr. Kilman says pardons are a privilege that require clear justification, questioning whether recent decisions to release convicted inmates, including former Speaker Simeon Sewe, had sufficient grounds. He stresses that he was not against the power of pardon itself, but believes it should be used transparently and only for a clear purpose. Mr. Kilman says the state invests significant resources in investigating, prosecuting and convicting offenders, and frequent pardons without clear reasons could weaken public trust in the justice system. It says a review of the process would help ensure that presidential pardons continue to serve their intended purpose while maintaining confidence in Vanuatu's rule of law. Vanuatu has added a new landmark on its unique tourism experiences with the launch of the Valeva Cave Post in Siviri on Efate, becoming the country's third tourism-focused post box connecting visitors with some of Vanuatu's most special destinations. The new facility, officially opened by Vanuatu Post Limited VPL Chief Executive Officer Vera Timbaki and Siviri Paramount Chief Atavi Kalengoro during the 46th independence celebrations last week, joins the famous underwater post office at Hideaway Island and the volcano post near Mount Yazu Volcano on Tana. Located in front of the renowned Valeva Cave, the new post box allows visitors and the local community to send mail from a unique cultural and natural attraction. The Tourism Office Board Chairman Gideon George welcomes the initiative, saying the new service adds value to the visitor experience while creating opportunities for community-based tourism development. He encourages the people of Siviri to take ownership of the facility facility and maintain it as a lasting attraction for both locals and international visitors. Vanuatu's newly appointed Special Representative for Maritime and Regional Issues, Jonah Tooman, says his immediate priority is to strengthen dialogue and negotiations on matters affecting the country's sovereignty, maritime boundaries, and regional self-determination issues. Mr. Natuman says he was honored by the government's confidence in appointing him and viewed the role as a continuation of Vanuatu's long-standing diplomatic efforts to protect its national interests and strengthen relationships with neighboring countries. Mr. Natuman's first official engagement following his appointment was a meeting on 1st of August with Kanaki New Caledonia FLNKS President Christian Tian, together with Melanesian Spearhead Group MSG Director General Dr. Anna Naupan. It says his mission will focus on pursuing peaceful diplomatic solutions, including negotiations on maritime boundaries with France and supporting wider regional discussions on decolonization and self-determination. Drawing on decades of political and diplomatic experience, including early negotiations over islands south of Vanuatu, dating back to 1979, Mr. Natuman says he will continue advocating for Vanuatu's voice and interests in regional and international forums. A senior World Bank delegation has praised the Vanuatu government's leadership and long-term vision in building more sustainable and resilient urban communities following a two-day review of major land and settlement development projects in Port Vila. The delegation, led by World Bank Division Director Han Freitas, visited Vanuatu from 28 to 29 of July last week and inspected key initiatives under Vanuatu Affordable and Resilient Settlements Project, including the Elol Etas pilot subdivision, the settlement upgrading program and plans for the redevelopment of Port Vila's central business district following the December 2024 earthquake. Government officials said the projects are helping strengthen land management, improve urban planning, and create safer communities. Mr. Freitas says the government's efforts demonstrate a strong commitment to improving land administration, expanding access to affordable housing, and developing resilient settlements. The World Bank and Vanuatu government will continue their partnership in supporting infrastructure, disaster resilience, and sustainable development, with the bank already backing major programs, including climate resilient transport and urban development initiatives across the country. In other news, Vanuatu has begun its preparations to defend the MSG Brahmis Cup title, with a 30-player preliminary squad entering training under head coach Richard Iwai and assistant coach Jean-Yves Galinier ahead of the tournament in Suva, Fiji. The squad, featuring players from Port Vila's Premier Division, Super League and Vanuatu United, will undergo 2 weeks of intensive training before the final travelling team is selected. Galinier says the coaching team's immediate focus is player fitness and performance, with strong competition expected for positions, including 4 quality goalkeepers competing for 3 places. The defending champions are aiming to retain the regional title they won last year after defeating Papua New Guinea in the final. And the Talefa Wrap and Run 2026 is set to offer more than just a race, combining endurance, entertainment, and cultural experiences across Nguna and Pele Island offshore of Efate on 10th of October. Participants will choose from 3 race categories, 21-kilometer elite, 15-kilometer challenge, and an 8-kilometer family run, before joining a vibrant island celebration on Pele Island. Adding to the festival atmosphere, popular Vanuatu rap artists Mantis and Shaza will perform live, turning the finish line into a showcase of local music and culture. Organized by Talefa Run Local Organizing Committee, with support from Caldera Impact and Kelly Productions, the event aims to promote healthy lifestyles, community participation, and tourism while highlighting the natural beauty and cultural heritage on Nguna and Pele Islands. With that, conclude our Vanuatu Nightly News. You can still follow VNN through Buzz SoundCloud, Buzz Facebook page, our website www.buzzfm.vu, Capital FM 107 and Radio New Zealand Melanesian Update, RNZ Pacific. I'm Kizzy Kalsakau. You have a very good night.
2: 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Thank you to Mas for tuning in. Come, Yusa Kasim Okata, up-to-date news and current affairs, lo website blomifala, rnzi.com, and mifala stop to lo Facebook and lo Twitter, just search him at RNZ Pacific.
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5: It supports 9,700 jobs in this country, contributes $1.2 billion to the GDP. 670,000 of us made a purchase after discovering something on TikTok.
6: An Infometrics report on the TikTok effect painted a picture of the fantastic value of the social media platform to New Zealand. It was backed with some big figures. But has TikTok really contributed $1.2 billion to the Kiwi economy?
23: The short answer to that is no.
24: I think this is one of those self-serving surveys which don't quite get to the nub of the issue about TikTok's contribution to the economy.
25: But doesn't all of that revenue head offshore? Do we see those benefits in New Zealand from that?
5: And how do you put a number on that? Just because you do something weird online, how do you prove that that then generates some bottom line action?
23: So when I saw that number, I had two big questions. Who paid for this report? And secondly, how did they get to that $1.2 billion figure?
6: Well, TikTok paid for that report, and how they got to that figure is what we're talking about today on The Detail. I'm Alexia Russell, and I'll be speaking to a media commentator on the nuance of public relations language, the principal economist at Infometrics in defence of the numbers, and a sceptical statistician.
26: There's two issues. One is the question of whether the numbers are actually right. Are they measuring what they claim to measure? And also whether what they claim to measure is what we're really interested in.
6: This is the statistician, Professor Thomas Lumley from Auckland University.
26: The big issue is that this is counting a lot of money that isn't new. And so most of the $1.2 billion isn't new money that wouldn't have been spent if it wasn't for TikTok. It's the same money, it's just that it's passed near a TikTok video, and so it's being counted as TikTok money. It's a fairly common thing to do when people calculate, for example, the impact of a stadium or something like that.
27: Every dollar that we spend attracting on those activities, we're getting $3.20 back into the local economy here.
26: But it really is misleading. It's saying whenever you spend money, the people you spend it with are going to have more money and they'll spend it with someone else and it will ripple through the economy. And that's great. That's how the economy works. But it's not sort of special. You wouldn't normally count that when you're talking about, you know, buying a coffee or something. And we probably shouldn't count it here. The fair comparison is the amount of money that's actually spent because of TikTok. And yes, it will ripple through the economy, but so will any money.
6: So this money that's being spent because someone's seen a TikTok video and then consequently gone out to that restaurant, are you saying that that could have happened anyway after they looked at some other platform? It's just TikTok that occupies the marketing space now?
26: Yes. So that's the other part of it, is that even so, for example, there was a example in the report about a coffee truck in Porirua.
28: A small coffee cart in Porirua can highlight, you know, the unique drinks they're putting out there.
26: You know, I'm sure that there are people who went to that coffee truck because they saw the TikTok ad, but some of those people would have bought coffee anyway, possibly somewhere else. And even if people didn't buy coffee anyway, they probably would have spent the money anyway. So from the point of view of Betsy coffee truck, maybe she has extra sales because of TikTok and someone else has less sales because of TikTok. So that's adding to her income, but it's not adding to the New Zealand economy. And it's only the extra, there's a question, how much extra spending is happening because of TikTok rather than moving money around in the economy we already have.
6: But it's really hard to measure that extra, isn't it?
26: It is very hard to measure that extra, yes. And that's why people don't do it. They do this instead. But the extra is what we care about. And if you're talking about it adding $1 billion to the New Zealand economy, then that's what you're talking about. You're saying there's $1 billion in the New Zealand economy that wasn't there before. And that's probably not true. Most of the people who spent their money at Betsy's coffee truck were Kiwis, or some of them were international tourists, but some of those tourists would have come to New Zealand anyway.
6: Well, some of the language, of course, is imprecise. For example, supporting over 9,700 local jobs. That doesn't necessarily mean because of TikTok there are nearly 10,000 extra jobs in the economy, does it? It's just...
26: No, it doesn't. And in fact, extra jobs in the economy, economists say that to a very large extent, when you have one business hiring people, that's not extra jobs, it's moving people around. But even if it is extra jobs, we don't know for sure these ones are real extra jobs. And it's very hard to tell, as you say. And there's also even the ones that they found out about in the survey, they then extrapolated across the rest of the economy.
6: Okay, so how does an ordinary person reading these kind of reports, looking at this, the language, helping to boost, supporting, how do you work out, actually, what are the figures? How has our economic life improved because TikTok's here?
26: I think that this sort of survey can't really tell us that. What it can tell us is something about how people have changed their behaviour because of TikTok. So it's good to know, if you're a business, that TikTok is affecting where people spend their money. Whether this is making the economy better, whether it's making people better off, is much, much harder to measure. I think you really have to accept that this sort of survey isn't going to tell you. What it's going to tell you about is what sort of spending does TikTok influence? Does it influence where people spend? And that it tells us a reasonable amount about that.
6: Thomas points out that if you were looking at the economic impact of TikTok in New Zealand, an important question would be how much tax does it contribute? That's a question that TikTok goes out of its way to avoid.
25: Amy, great to see that TikTok's contributing to the New Zealand economy. How much tax does TikTok pay in New Zealand?
0: I don't have those numbers specifically, but what I can say is we are a global company and we're structured like many other global companies. But the focus from this report was really to look into the 2 million Kiwis that are on TikTok, as well as the 300,000 businesses. And that's what Brad and the team really focused on, is the revenue coming through, generated through TikTok, through these local businesses.
6: Does it carry extra heft, though, because Infometrics has done it, and Infometrics is a fairly respected organisation in terms of its commentary on economics? You know, it's run by economists.
26: Oh, I think it tells you that the numbers are correct for what they really are. I think that you can rely on the $1.2 billion being the correct value of that number. It doesn't tell you that that's injecting $1.2 billion into the New Zealand economy. But, you know, the fact that it's Infometrics would make me confident that that number, that not particularly meaningful number, but it is correctly estimated as roughly $1.2 billion. I mean, they know what they're doing, Infometrics. So these numbers are likely to be well estimated. They just don't estimate what we might want them to estimate.
6: RNZ Media Watch's Colin Peacock certainly knows the importance of words and the impact of big numbers and headlines.
1: It's very interesting, isn't it, when media get a news release that has a top line with a startling number, and it's about a kind of consumer-friendly type of product, something that a lot of people know. In this case, you know, TikTok is both a platform for creators and just something a lot of people like to spend their time on, then automatically that's attractive to the news media.
6: What are the red flags, the language that's used that you would think, oh, hang on a minute, that doesn't say that's creating 9,700 jobs, it says it's supporting them?
1: Yes, so that's definitely one thing. What's the level of commitment to this? Look for vagueness and look for wide bands. We can often see sort of economic impact reports and estimates where often there are three scenarios presented where, you create one particular project, and you know the economic impact could be anywhere from $100 million to $100 billion. Anything with a wide range in it, that is definitely a red flag. I would also say look for the narrowness of the question. Does it have any kind of the counterfactual? You know, if the service wasn't there, what would be the impact of that? Does it compare one brand with another? So if you're solely talking about, in this case, social media and TikTok, what about the other brands? Can we see trends of falling or rising in economic engagement or impact in the others? So one that doesn't take into account the entire industry, just one supplier or one product, and when they're paying for it, then that's ignoring parts of the industry that they themselves would perhaps not want you to focus on as a journalist. So that's definitely the number one thing, is if it's about a product or a service where there are several suppliers, never ever just report the results that pertain to one. Look at trends that would definitely apply to the others, the other alternatives that people out there in the market or in society are using or being exposed to.
6: The big three news websites all took different approaches to running this story. RNZ ran the figures, but high up in their story said not everyone was convinced by them. Quoting Simplicity chief economist Shamobil Yakub as saying it needed to be taken with a sack of salt. There was more cynicism on Morning Report and on 9 to Noon from Giles Beckford.
24: It's fairly scientifically based, but it says that TikTok-related spending, not TikTok spending, but TikTok-related spending, contributed about $1.2 billion to the country's economic value last year and supported nearly 10,000 jobs. And that's where I sort of go, it's not what actually TikTok itself contributed to our economy. It was what the businesses using TikTok were actually contributing to the economy. You ask TikTok, how much tax did you actually pay on your New Zealand operations? And it's much more vague.
6: On NZME, we quite literally saw a fluffy bunny story from the Rotorua Daily Post about a business being boosted by its cute rabbit-related TikTok posts.
1: Yeah, that story was about a single impact, one tourism venture, a visitor attraction, and the fact that content with arresting images drives the visitation of that. Surely, you know, you could understand at a local level and a national level, that's going to be interesting. And I mean, in one sense, you know, the Herald's publisher, NZME, and the Herald website does have this policy. They have a brand called On The Up, you know, where they like to feature positive stories, things that do well. They made that an editorial guiding principle last year at board level, saying that they would produce stories that had a positive impact on business and about that under this brand of On The Up. So these things, media, people that want to influence the media are acutely aware of. And those stories, both at that small, fluffy bunny Rotorua local level and in the national level of an industry, you know, that is scrutinised heavily. Digital creation, the levels of tax paid, the way those big tech platforms behave, a lot of negative press about them too. So certainly having figures out there that make it seem as though they have a positive impact on the economy is relevant.
23: This is a PR exercise for TikTok. This is something they've done in a number of different markets. They've done it in Australia, they've done it in Malaysia, they've done it in the UK, they've done it in the United States. New Zealand is just the next one.
1: Damien Venuto's story for Stuff, the interesting part of that was he actually discussed with Brad Olson of Infometrics the counterfactual. What if TikTok doesn't exist? Well, what then happens to that economic output, that advertising revenue and, you know, the energy of the creators? Would they be on another platform? Would it come in another way through another medium? You know, that's the stuff that's harder to address when one organisation, one company commissions a survey, and albeit that Infometrics, yes, has a reputation for solid numbers, you know, in this case, you know, they have effectively been hired to address a fairly narrow question and economic impact on behalf of the person commissioning the survey.
6: So has Infometrics given them leverage in, for example, a political sphere? If, you know, you've got politicians wanting to ban the social media platform, could TikTok use this kind of report as a sort of a pushback?
1: Well, I think absolutely they could, because, you know, what they'd be saying is not only is it an economic tool, but that it's widely used. So I asked a marketing expert about this, actually, to say, you know, have a look at the media coverage. What do you think? And they were saying, well, TikTok could point to the fact that it is an enabler as well as a creator of wealth for some people. So certainly if there was to be questions about the level of tax that big tech platforms should pay, should they be subject to some sort of digital services levy, which has been another argument, or indeed the question of a ban for users under 16, whether it should be included if we were to follow the likes of Australia and the UK and get a social media ban over the line. I'm sure a survey like that would be something they would point to.
6: Brad Olson, Infometrics Chief Executive and Principal Economist, is the man behind the numbers.
28: We've always been pretty clear that TikTok commissioned this research. They asked us to do it independently because they wanted to know what the number was, but they wanted us to take a good look through the methodology of how we might approach it. So we controlled all of that. The way we wanted to come through it, and we undertook two surveys, and we got Nielsen to do that as an independent, reputable research.

0: make some sort of marketing decision. So it was specifically for decision makers in marketing across New Zealand businesses that was weighted across the likes of business size and also industries for businesses. And then around about, I think, 350 of the 700, because it was 50%, were media or marketing decision makers who'd used TikTok in their business. So that was the approach we took. We also asked those marketing decision makers what sort of uplift in sales they might have seen. Now, contrary to some of the reporting, the numbers that have come through, that $1.2 billion economic contribution, the 9,700 jobs, that's not based on businesses self-reporting. That figure's based on consumers self-reporting. So, yes, it's a survey result. It's robust and reputable. That's why we asked a survey company to undertake the analysis for us.
1: When you saw that $1.2 billion figure, did it surprise you?
0: Yes and no. I mean, to be fair, we sense checked it because we always want to look through and understand, particularly when we were going through the earlier parts of the analysis around the likes of business spending and consumer spending, we always wanted to sense check, is anyone giving us completely dodgy figures coming through? You know, are people reporting huge amounts of spending that's just not really that realistic? And so Nielsen deliberately made sure they excluded any of those outliers where there were just huge values that seemed very, very hard to reconcile with other macroeconomic data, both on the business and on the consumer user side. So all of those were excluded. When we got the figures back, we were a little bit surprised by how high a proportion of businesses were using TikTok, at roughly half. But when we started to dig in, what became a bit clearer was that some of the businesses who were using it weren't using it as sort of like their main paid promotional piece. It's not like they were boosting every post or whatever they put up. Instead, at least 15% of them said they spent absolutely nothing on the platform because they were just organically posting stuff. And that might have also just been some of their team who were posting stuff while at work. Might not have been sort of a formal campaign, if you will. So that all seemed understandable. When we then looked at the figures more broadly, you look at that sort of $1.2 billion contribution. I think two things are important there. One is that it looks like a large number. It is a large number. In context, it's not like it's completely outsized in terms of contribution to the economy more generally. It's below a percentage point of GDP. So it's not like we're sort of claiming that TikTok is, you know, one fifth of the entire economy or anything like that. Clearly, that would ring some sort of questions around, is that legitimate? The second is that nowhere in the report does it claim that this is completely and utterly new spending that never would have happened ever. It's about, and this was part of why TikTok said they wanted us to do the analysis. They see from their numbers and their interactions that people discover a whole lot of content on TikTok. They wanted to know, what does that mean out the other side? What sort of, you know, if do people just look at stuff and never go and make any decisions off the other end? Or was there some sort of flow through between what people were seeing on TikTok and then spending out or making other economic decisions?
1: Because it must be really hard to put a figure on the peripheral activities as a result of someone seeing a TikTok, or the, you know, even marketers who pay to boost their stuff on TikTok, they wouldn't know that every customer who comes in, how they came to them, you know. So when you got those will-o'-the-wisp figures, how do you have any confidence that they're in the ballpark?
0: Like I say, what we've done is that the $1.2 billion contribution that we've highlighted there, that's based on what users, consumers have themselves said. And so, again, in the same way that we decide that we are going to trust political polls when people say who they're going to vote for, we've done the same here. We ask people, what do you spend on different things? And so, for example, and I think this is useful to sort of run it through, 25% of regular TikTok users said that they spent some amount of money on a restaurant or a cafe within the last month, having seen that on TikTok. Now, that when we look through those figures, none of them seem particularly outlandish. It's not like everyone was like, the minute I saw a TikTok video, I went and spent $3,000.
1: And as you pointed out before, it may have been a case of they go to this place, not the place they usually go to, so not new money.
0: Completely, and nowhere in the report did we say that it was new money. It's a contribution. That's why we're very careful when we highlight it's a contribution rather than say sometimes we use the word created, and so we've tried to steer away from that because, again, we know that people have got questions about that.
1: So the words are really important, supporting the jobs, helping to boost the economy.
0: Correct. And I think, I mean, all of those are true. I mean, we've talked to a lot of businesses. We did, I think, 10 case studies in this report where we asked businesses around how they use TikTok and what that's meant. And a lot of them did say, in fact, I talked to one of them yesterday who highlighted that if they didn't have TikTok, they would not be doing nearly as much business. Now, I'm not saying that means TikTok has created every job, but certainly at the moment it seems to be supporting their sales. And therefore, of course, if they've got more sales, they presumably need more people. There's going to be more turnover and more

0: contributions to the economy.
1: Well, that is a big presumption in these days of tight economic days when people aren't really employing. You know, you wouldn't really say any New Zealand business has been so boosted by TikTok that they're doubling their staff.
0: Well, I think we should probably go and talk to some Kiwi businesses. That's sort of the point, right? There was one that we profiled on the report, Pick and Mix, has seen deliberately very large changes in their sales volumes because of what they've been able to profile on TikTok. If it wasn't there, they have said themselves they wouldn't have quite as much business. So in terms of Pick and Mix as a lolly business, they would not be shipping nearly as many lollies if they didn't have that TikTok avenue.
1: They're quite high users of digital marketing, aren't they?
0: Yes. Yeah.
1: Yeah. I mean, TikTok must have been pleased with the results.
0: I presume so. I mean, yes.
1: They're good numbers, you know.
0: Well, I think that from our point of view, genuinely, they seem like sensible numbers. If we'd come out with really large figures, of course, from an economic point of view, we would have been going, is this realistic? Particularly, though, at a smaller level, we'd be going, how are there that many users and that many businesses using it and not that much contribution out the other side when we'd talked to businesses that said it had an impact? So it felt in the right sort of broad ballpark. It's always tough to know. But again, I think what sort of gave us the confidence is when we looked through the approach we'd taken with those surveys, it's the same as what you've seen from the likes of, you know, political polls or others in terms of how that surveying goes through, having the right weightings applied, having that sort of, you know, confidence interval in there. Put it this way, if we're not trusting this sort of survey, I'm not sure we should be trusting either political polls or anything else that comes out. There's a reason we survey people, and it's because it's sometimes the only way to get that information.
1: And Brad points out the survey wasn't asking how good is TikTok. He says Infometrics' task was to stick to economic analysis, not to look at tax issues or social harm. Back to Thomas Lumley, and I asked him if surveys like this have any value.
2: I think they do. They certainly have value for narrower questions. The TikTok survey is probably useful for people deciding whether or not to use TikTok. It's just not very useful for deciding what the impact is of TikTok on the New Zealand economy. So it depends on what you want to use it for.
1: That's it for today. The Detail is a newsroom production supported by RNZ and New Zealand On Air. This episode was engineered by Chris Withy and produced by Gwen McClure. Thanks to Thomas Lumley, Brad Olson and Colin Peacock. I'm Alexia Russell. Mā te wā.
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0: RNZ News at midnight. No mai haere mai, I'm Peter McElwain. Another oil giant has reported a huge boost in profits despite the disruption caused by the Iran war. Saudi Aramco says its second quarter net profit increased 44%. Here's the BBC's Sebastian Usher.
1: The Iran war has posed an unprecedented threat to the stability of Saudi Arabia, but it's also provided a bonanza for the engine of its economy, Aramco. The oil giant has largely managed to bypass Iran's blockade of the Strait of Hormuz by rerouting its oil via a massive pipeline from east to west. This has meant that millions of barrels of crude oil are being transported daily from export terminals on the kingdom's Red Sea coast. That's allowed the Saudis to reap the windfall of soaring oil prices. But that route too has proved vulnerable to disruption by the Iranian-backed Houthis in Yemen.
0: A coalition of 25 mostly Democrat-led US states are suing the Trump administration over its imposition of a new round of tariffs on 60 countries, including New Zealand. Washington last month introduced fresh levies of between 10 and 12.5% on a range of trading partners, including the European Union, saying they hadn't done enough to tackle forced labour. New Zealand has received the higher 12.5% fee. The tariffs affect the vast majority of US imports. The Ministry of Business, Innovation and Employment says it has started an investigation into workplace conduct and culture at the Financial Markets Authority. The authority has been the focus of attention, with Chief Executive Samantha Barris going on leave last week after the board became aware of what were described as cultural concerns. MBIE says the investigation will be led by Christy McDonald, KC. It says it's mindful this is an unsettling situation for staff and the investigation will be completed as soon as is reasonable. The Parliamentary Commissioner for the Environment says patchy data is holding the country back from tackling environmental and infrastructure challenges. Simon Upton says every investigation he's worked on has had issues with the lack of information.
2: You've got information which is hard to get, information which doesn't exist, and then information which has been collected by different entities at different times. And here's the point. Not always using the same methodology. It's not in a standardised way, so you can't compare apples with apples.
0: Simon Upton's calling on government leadership for a nationwide approach to gathering and sharing information. The Northern Infrastructure Forum believes the offer of special long-term contracts with a Crown-backed entity would help get new independent power projects off the ground. The forum, along with the Auckland Business Chamber of Commerce, has issued a proposal on ways to fix the electricity system, which it says has deep structural problems. Executive Director Barney Irvine says it's hard for new projects to get funding when they lack viable backup generation. He says long-term contracts would help.
3: It provides a price backstop for that new generator. It provides a means for them to be able to go to the finances or financiers for their project and demonstrate to that financier that, look, we are going to have a sort of a price floor here that is bankable.
0: The proposal also calls for the operational separation of the big gentailers so their retail and generation functions are at arm's length. The Transport Agency is warning motorists to take extreme care with icy conditions overnight. All roads in the South Island are open, but a road snowfall warning is in place for the Lewis Pass. In the North Island, State Highway 2 over the Remutaka Hill has been closed due to snow and ice. The Desert Road is under a snow warning, but remains shut after a serious accident yesterday evening. A heavy snowfall warning is also in force for the Napier-Taupo Road. Met Service says much of the heaviest showers and coldest air are expected to ease off by mid-morning. Wellington Opera has found itself with a massive hit on its hands with the French opera Manon. It stars internationally acclaimed New Zealand Samoan tenor Pene Pate and his real-life wife, New Zealand-Egyptian soprano Amina Idris. Pene Pate says he's delighted how the French opera has been received by audiences, with Saturday night's opening show sold out. Manon's run at the St James Theatre has been extended until August the 9th. In sport, championship-winning Blues head coach Willie Walker will depart the club after six seasons to coach the Fijiana 15s. Walker was the women's team's inaugural coach and guided them to a three-peat of Super Rugby Aupiki titles. Meanwhile, new Fijian Drua men's head coach Brad Moore says he will use his experience from coaching in New Zealand and Scotland to help the club in the Super Rugby Pacific competition. Moore was recently Crusaders' assistant coach with earlier stunts with the All Blacks and Scotland. He replaces New Zealander Glenn Jackson. That's the news.
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0: And the latest short forecast for you from Met Service, taking us through to midnight tonight. Northland to Waitomo, including Coromandel and Bay of Plenty. Fine with morning and evening frosts. Taranaki to Kapiti, also the central high country. A few showers with snow above 300 metres, gradually easing with fine spells increasing. Gisborne to Wairarapa, also for Wellington. Showers with snow to 200 metres in the morning. Showers clearing in the evening in Wellington, also inland Wairarapa and Hawke's Bay. For Marlborough and Canterbury today, fine about northern Marlborough and the high country. Showers elsewhere with snow to 400 metres, clearing in the morning, fine and frosty at night. Otago, fine except for the odd shower about the coast before dawn, morning and evening frosts. Nelson to Fiordland, also Southland, fine with morning and evening frosts, severe in places. Chatham Islands today, showers, sleety and possibly thundery with hail. 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It's now 6 minutes past midnight. Hello and welcome aboard the all-night programme for a Wednesday morning, the 5th of August. Peter McIlwain back with you. Yes, I've just had a few days in Sydney, so back into it, just a short stint. And I will have an overnight quote for you soon on the subject of travel. Also on the way on the all-night programme this morning, around 12.15, just after, the big screen with Michelle Langston, who's been to see three new releases. 1:15 will be time for Happy News, and Kelsey Fendler has completed a record-breaking journey across the Pacific Ocean, where she became the fastest person to row solo from California to Hawaii. Inside Out with Nick Tipping after 2. Yes, his journey through the jazz spectrum, playing favourites, standards and new releases along the way. And this week, Nick digs into The Genes, music by Gene Krupa, Gene Ammons and Gene Harris. Just after 3, episode 5 of Glenn Cahoon's Montana Estate essay, Jumping Ship. Episode 5, just after 3, and around 3:30, a Spectrum documentary. This morning, focusing on the pretty northland seaside town of Rawene. Carol Sambuca has lived there for over 30 years. She grew up in the clothing industry and she came from Auckland to Rawene to start a clothing factory. The factory failed, but she's lived on in the little town and seems to have thrived. David Steamson went to see her in 2015, so that will be a good one. Just after 4 this morning, we have Witness History, and in 1964, a group of teenage boys organised a convention in New York, now recognised as the first official Comic-Con. It kick-started what's become a worldwide cultural phenomenon. And the detail around 4:30, our final feature. This morning, the Commonwealth Games were smaller and cheaper than planned and hosted across the world from their original location and could be a blueprint for future events. All that and more, but wait, there's more. Good to be with you. How about some music now from Neil Finn? From his debut solo album, A Try Whistling This, which came out in 1998. This is a track called Sinner.

Neil Finn and a sinner here on the All Night program at RNZ National. As I mentioned a few moments ago, I've just had a wee trip to Sydney, caught up with my oldest friend, Trev. We've been friends since we were 11 years of age, and we went and saw Tottenham Hotspur beat Chelsea 2-1 at Accor Stadium last Saturday night. Lots of fun. So travel is the subject of my overnight quote this morning, and I found a good one. Once the travel bug bites, there is no known antidote, and I know that I shall be happily infected until the end of my life. That quote from Sir Michael Palin, the English actor, comedian, writer and television presenter. Of course, he was a member of the Monty Python comedy group and has made numerous television travel documentaries. Born in 1943, Sir Michael Palin is now 83. Now, for some Kiwi music more for you, this time from Auckland-based singer-songwriter Holly Fulbrook, with the stage name Tiny Ruins, and this is the title track to her 2019 album Olympic Girls.

0: Tiny Ruins and Olympic Girls, not so sure about them, but our Commonwealth Games girls did rather well, did they not? This is the All Night Programme, and our movie reviewer this week is Michelle Langston, who's been to see three new releases.
1: Okay, let's start with your list here, another varied list, which I love, but H is for Hawk is your first one, and this stars Claire Foy and Brendan Gleeson. What a great cast. Mm-hmm. Directed by Philippa Lowthorpe, and this is based on the acclaimed memoir of the same name by Helen MacDonald, a biographical drama, and it's a very quiet and raw study of grief. Helen, who's played by Claire Foy, channels her pain at the loss of her dad into training
2: Goshawk,
1: named Mabel. Okay, here is a clip.
3: I do my research and I teach a bunch of undergrads at Cambridge.
4: Hi, everyone.
3: But I'm not dealing with things very well at the moment.
5: Professor?
4: Sorry, yeah, great.
3: I need something different. I want a goshawk.
6: Goshawks, the world is a Mattis of Raptors.
2: All right, so when this film, the book that this film is based on came out in 2014, it was one of the most popular books at the bookshop I was working in at the time. And I got to read a staff copy and I was out for the weekend. I was so upset. And it was just an incredibly beautiful study of grief. Helen MacDonald lost her dad. He was an acclaimed photographer and her best friend. And she just fell into grief. And the memoir documents the year after his death when she trained a beautiful bird, a hawk named Mabel, and tried to recover from the loss of him. Flash forward to 2018 when my dad died, and my dad was my best friend, and all I could think about was this book.
1: Yeah.
2: So then sitting down in the cinema to watch this, oh man, it's so affecting, and it is a truly faithful adaptation, beat for beat. It carries the rhythm and the landscape of the book interiorly and exteriorly so beautifully. So Helen MacDonald is a lecturer at Cambridge University, you heard that there, in the Department of History and Philosophy of Science. And as a child, she had trained hawks, and when her dad died, she decided that she would go back. On the day that he died, she saw a pair of goshawks in the sky and she rang him to tell him about it. And that was the last time she spoke to him. Goshawks are notoriously very difficult to train, very wild, predatory birds. And so that action of training this wild bird works as a beautiful metaphor for taming her wild grief and deep sadness. And you see her beautifully played by Claire Foy, who every single etching of pain is in her gorgeous, wide-open face. She gives over most of her life to the care of this bird and sinks into a deeper state of dislocation. And she's kind of, her tenureship at the university is coming up. She's keeping the bird in her apartments there, which she's not meant to. She doesn't know where she's going to go. And so it creates this real tension of trying to get back in time with the world that is racing on without her while processing this absolute deep grief.
1: I've only seen the trailer, but there's a scene where also her family don't quite know how to deal with what she's doing. They don't quite know how to, you know, help her or comfort her or convince her otherwise. So there's that tension as well.
2: Yeah, they just don't know how to reach her. And when they, at the point when they realise how far she's gone into disarray in this house that's just full of bird defecation, I can't swear, I'm right in New Zealand, and every single other thing, and like dead rabbits and stripped skins, and she's just gone into that place that is a really mortal place of living and dying and being in tune with the seasons. It's a lovely film. I kind of was not sure how it would translate in terms of how much watching a bird being trained could hold, but it's beautifully shot, and actually frame for frame, the matching of the feathers and the body of the hawk and her eyes, and then also Claire Foy's face, and the two almost become interchangeable. You know, just two birds.
1: Just two birds.
2: being tracked and monitored, and the wildness in her matches the wildness in her bird. And it's really gorgeous. I think the only thing I would say if I had a criticism of this film is that having Brendan Gleeson mostly only appear in flashbacks is a real shame, because he's divine as usual and their dynamism is gorgeous between them. But unfortunately, the nature of the story requires a lot of flashbacks. And at times they feel a bit too self-aware or considered, or they fit too neatly into the memories to prove a point of what's going on. Like the echoes are so exact that it's a little bit, at times feels a little bit clunky.
1: Okay.
2: But you forgive it because it's just so, oh man, it's really moving.
1: Yeah, I wondered how big of a part Brendan Gleeson has in terms of does he appear throughout the film?
2: Yes, very regularly.
1: And I suppose only in it's only possible to do it in flashbacks.
2: Yes, and also the thing about it that is problematic is that the flashbacks are regular. You feel them coming.
1: Yeah, right.
2: And so you know, you're like, another flashback is coming. So they've become a rhythm of their own that I think, yeah, it's a little bit sticky. I would say, but I don't know how else you would really do it. And he's so gorgeous that you find yourself longing to see him again.
1: Yeah.
2: I'm just like, no one kill Brendan Gleeson ever, please. No. Ever, ever on my watch. He's so divine.
1: And do they have a good chemistry?
2: Yeah, they really do. Yeah. Charming. And you could, I mean, I don't know whether this is me projecting, but you sort of feel like every time you see Claire Foy in a scene with him, she's just delighted to be there. Yeah. Like, Brendan Gleeson. I'm in a film with Brendan Gleeson, which is exactly how I would feel. You know what I mean? It's just, I just adore her. I really appreciate how she just leaves it all out there on the playing field. She's so wide open. She looks terrible. Like, she looks stricken by grief and ravaged by it. She's a mess. She's pale, fluorescently pale. She's just having a shambles, and it's so real.
1: I love that.
2: And it's, yeah, very beautiful, yeah. Very affecting.
1: And she does have a very wide open face.
2: Yeah.
1: Even, you know, when she played Elizabeth and the Queen in The Crown, she doesn't have to move her face very much.
2: No, she's got those limpid pool eyes. Yes. You can just see the whole world in them. It's terrible. You're like, none of the world is good. Sorry, Claire Foy.
1: And this is H is for Hawk, which is from the producers of 12 Years a Slave and Moonlight, actually. Mm. So that is H is for Hawk with Claire Foy and Brendan Gleeson. Now, next on your list, let's come back home. This way, Kitty and Lou go rah. This stars Liv Tennant, Jermaine Clement, Rima Tuiata, and it's an hour-long joyful romp into this land where Aotearoa's most famous dinosaurs are on the big screen, and this is like an origin story of the friendship, really, and you learn about the friendship. So here's a clip.
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2: I honestly am so overjoyed to get to talk about this film. So for the uninitiated, Kitty and Lou is a really beautiful animated claymation show that usually appears as short and sweet 10-minute episodes on TVNZ On Demand. It's directed by Harry Sinclair of Toy Love, The Price of Milk fame. He's also one half of The Front Lawn with Don McGlashan, and they make all the original songs and tunes for this show. So this is their first time on the big screen, hour-long grand debut, and it is absolute joy. It's set in the Jurassic kind of period in a forest in New Zealand with all kinds of amazing creatures and insects. And Lou is a languid purple galumpher who's got a very gentle disposition, very easygoing. And Kerry is a snappy little yellow dinosaur with a spiky attitude. And this is all about how they meet each other and become friends. And it's just a joy. It is a continuation of everything. And it answers that kind of call I've always had, because I've been watching this since 2019 when it began, of going, I want more, I want it longer, 10 minutes is not enough.
1: Yeah.
2: And so finally we have it, as usual.
1: They've given the audience what they want.
2: Oh, 100%. And yep. I have to say, my freshly minted five-year-old, Sunny, absolutely loved it. We've got a review up on Radio New Zealand if you want to hear some of his points of view about it. But he was completely silent for an hour apart from hysterical giggling. He particularly,
1: which is rare these days.
2: Yeah, he does not. The child does not stop. This is
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14: 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Today, Emmy, Tuesday, number 4, long moon August. One time you get me some seke. Long program today by Miharim. Plenty thousand old member blong Catholic Church long Bougainville. Iwokolong celebrating 125 year jubilee celebration blong Sios. Godel Canal Ipinitin Fopla Day blong 42 anniversary celebration blong province long Honiara stay. Vanuatu Gamani giving one plus medal long former Prime Minister blong Papua New Guinea late Sir Julius Chan long marking 46 year independence anniversary blong country. Na lukuluku long potential na all silence blong fashion industry long Papua New Guinea. Emo story by Yumi Harin behind. Now yet Emia Hilda Wayne one time Radio Australia News.
7: 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Long a big story long Radio Australia News tete. Red Cross Lifeblood long Australia e making one plus big plus asking more appeal long all people long making more blood donation. Red Cross is talking needing more long 12,000 all donors long all get up long country long meeting this blood demand long blood. Australia e work long sort long all type A na O blood na plenty $100 appointment long one on day e no got this blood tupla blood. One plus lapon man who said Christmas blame me 68. He stopped long one plus critical condition long I was sick. Beyond long I'm bring him heavy, long one plus injury I'm been kiss him, time I'm like stop him. All rascal long steal him car blong him along Melbourne City. This play heavy come up long Melbourne Northeast long last week Saturday night. One plus Mary he been fighting him no good through, time I'm been sit on inside long car blong him. Na Maria he like steal him car blong him. Maski mi pai tuante Maria, Maria is still im car blongem and na i run away. Police walk long panim rascal Maria, na still car now lo display time. Police ask him all public long help him, suppose only got information long display heavy. Na stop at long Melbourne, all doctor long Melbourne City by come up in one plus strike next week. Display me come up long one em, all doctor he like him good plus pain all working condition long help him all time only make him walk blong all. All little clear all some all sick line by he knowing up long bring him heavy long time long display strike blong all. More long $800 union member he been bung us tonight na one bell long one plus stop work action long Melbourne next week 4 day afternoon long all out sick long Parkville na city area. All doctor who said he work long emergency department nor not the critical frontline services by no nap long stop inside long this plus strike. Australian Medical Association Victoria it took all NARPLA area long state by starting strike long only 2 long boom na join him this plus strike. AMA Victoria President Simon Jenkins it took plenty he no save kissing pay long sampler work only save make him na overtime work long all he no help him all health workers. I mean, this place, I will give him every long old health workers and all doctors. Time only like make him walk long all. One plus walk pan him, saw him also more doctor. Is I will walk out through, na plenty no cut help him long side long deal one time stress. Na display more like him by mass sennies. United States President Donald Trump, he talk him, he hope also Iran. But he got good plus thing, na one bell. Long one plus deal, long finish him this plus fight or conflict, na me long to plus country. Past time no display Mr. Trump he been talk part one time Iran or some leader belong Iran. You know some good play leadership long all boom talk. Na you know be any more agreement long stopping part. And we make him all display talk long truth social media platform belong him behind long leader belong Iran. He talk you know got one plus boom talk by come up na melong to play country now low display time. That's what Mr. Trump he talk or some he got more negotiations by he go ahead long up him again straight of Hormuz. Na look long all nuclear program blong Iran. Mr. Trump talk look out also by United States he come up in one plus big plus attack against him Iran. Suppose Iran in a one bell long all deal blong stop him fight. One plus top envoy or most line blong board of peace blong president blong United States Donald Trump. He go long Gaza he boom one time Israeli Prime Minister Benjamin Netanyahu. Israeli come up in one plus big plus attack long Gaza long last weekend where he come up in big plus more talk pipe around long world long al country na leader who said he no like him display pipe long Gaza. All authority talk about some display attack where Israeli come up in long Gaza he kill him with 19 plus people. Now he go long sports news. Big plus pressure he come up around long world long president long soccer governing body it must resign. Behind long Europe soccer governing body it grab him talk long come up in more legal action against him M long all passing and make him long display World Cup competition. President long FIFA Gianni Infantino he kiss him plenty talk against him M long all passing where we been making long time long display FIFA World Cup. Now display Penisim Radio Australia News. Now long tennis to play big names to sub long tennis Serena na Venus Williams even kissing one plot wild card entry long women's doubles long Cincinnati tennis open long United States. To plus Susaya even ready long pila long Wimbledon tasol Serena even kissing one plot injury long singles pila blong him against him Australian player Maya Joint. I want them display me play Penisim Radio Australia News.
14: Thank you, Hilda. Now you may have more get a story long program. Catholic Church along Bougainville in now walk along celebrating 125-year jubilee blong en blong makim number one time all Maris missionary been come up long Bougainville long year 1901. Long ask there he been got one pla reenactment blong time all Maris missionary come up long patu patuai long South Bougainville na only opium to one pla new pla lotu house close to long Buin town. Something all same 80% long all more long 367,000 population blong Bougainville. Emi only register all same only blong low to Catholic. Em all same na chief journalist blong NBC Bougainville Kelvin Kaspausati round one time all leader blong seals long display jubilee celebration it talk plenty thousand long online Catholic only stop long all display low to activity where he go ahead. Kelvin he now stop long key at the town where me talk by plenty more thousand he stop long jubilee celebrating long hap.
9: Sam me walk long round one time Catholic Church walk long celebrating 125 years jubilee long inside long Bougainville. Celebrating first arrival long all Marist missionary all been come inside long Bougainville. So me play again him celebration and me start long Buin, long South Bougainville, long weekend ko pinisya na tete mi plakam stop now long Tubiana Lokiata Parish Kiata Deanery number 2 up the celebration by Loia na next week by slash celebration jubilee celebration of Catholic Church 125 years at Bougainville by finish long buka deanery hantap long buka Highland long North Bougainville.
14: Okay, in up your story, click lo one kind activity or something where you go ahead lo display celebration.
9: Okay, all number one missionary blong Catholic Church, I'm all Marist, all blong Marist order. Only when come land pass through long central Bougainville, long Pok Pok Island, M long Kieta, M long year 1901. M first blah contact long church Catholic mission inside long Bougainville. Then long em long 1903, 2 years later, emi go sold missionary come up from Shortland, long Solomon Islands, no ligo sua put down long Patpatwai Nambis, long South Bougainville, na em where to missionary mission walk start come up long up. So long celebration, long patpatwai long weekend ni go finish em only reenact him all walking drama long our missionary come long boat na only come sua land long patpatwai Nambis na our all number one ancestors long Bougainville will been kissing all missionary long this blab na pia ni go create him all church na come up him all following na now church is down long Pok-Pok, where all missionary been come number one time through long 1901. And by all him service, long display exact site where tupla missionary, tupla German missionaries all been working number one mass or number one service to church on top Long Island. So if I got service on top Long Island, Long Pok-Pok, then by come the mainland Bougainville, by got tupla narapla service, one plan no beach, the mainland, narapla by long Tubiana mission station where now Catholic mission is down long central Bougainville.
14: Okay, so I'm all low to Tasola, where you walk along, go ahead.
9: Yes, I'm all the time, all low to Tasola, long, come up long this long time. I'm all bishops, all o'clock. I'm all number one missionary, all some like early missionaries long, Marist order too, where only been served. After all missionaries have become blend too, only come up to now local recounting history blong all the time church been start kira blong inside long Bougainville. Long finishing celebration and tap long buka I think one plus special guest blong he come long this celebration and by Cardinal Tagle and one plus big man too blong Catholic Church and one plus blong all candidate too have been Resist long come up Pope, long recent election long Pope go finish. Now one plus influential cardinal too. M2 by stop long on celebration law, wrap him up celebrations and celebration finish long Buka Island.
14: Long all round blue you, walk about blue you, long buin you come long kieta all them. One him sample observation blue you look him.
9: Same display Jubilee MM tripla. Celebration straight long Catholic belief inside long Bougainville, autonomous region of Bougainville now. Me looking number long all faithful, he walk long turn up long all display celebrations in Opilai. Catholic Church records, I mean, talk also kind of 80% long population. I'm all Catholic belief man Mary na picking in it. So you can imagine all crowds where he come up finish long all gatherings from Blau Lim long part while long South Bougainville now by long long Kieta long Central Bougainville and by you expecting some black kind of big plan numbers in thousands all faithful see by come up long low to na celebrate all this all time yeah so time talk 80% of people are Catholic believers and. Last census long Papua New Guinea, total some population of Bougainville, some of us more long 360,000. So suppose we talk 80% long more people of Bougainville, more Catholic believers, you can look around 200,000, over 200,000 people, number of them all stop inside long Catholic faith. So we expect him, you know, continue the celebrations to continue to build now. Thousands more people by joining long all this plus celebration. Yeah.
14: I'm chief journalist blong NBC Mouse blong San Kama blong Bougainville Kelvin Kaspar e Tok. Long yesterday Monday heavy ending for the day blong celebration long Honiara blong marking Golden Canal Day or make a 42 anniversary blong day where Golden Canal hemi become one for the province blong Solomon Islands long number 31 blong August. Official celebration with them any kind cultural activity and all the development workshop he been take place long Honiara since last Friday. And hemi end long yesterday long one for a formal closing ceremony long National Stadium.

0: Kedou na Dani, Dani Doku, Dani Talana, Dani Meta, Hiroto Siani, Dani Vani Gamusui, Hamu Maitu Abihami, Garena Momoruneni, Isatambu. Good day to all, and I bring you greetings from around Guadalcanal.
1: Hemi Heron Premier Blong Guadalcanal Province William Atu Hemi Mekem greeting long Sanfara long Olgata Langus Blong Guadalcanal long this for a closing ceremony Blong second appointed day celebration Blong Province long Honiara yesterday. Theme or main thing behind long this fella for fella day long Guadalcanal day long this fella year now hemi empowering Guadalcanal for national unity and prosperity. So all the cultural, social and development activity long main celebration long Honiara and everywhere long province focus hemi long this fella theme long empowering Guadalcanal for national unity and prosperity. Long speech blong hem yesterday, Premier Willie Atu hemi tell him out more why Guadalcanal hemi celebrating this fella day.
0: We are celebrating the second appointed day as the province anniversary because it represents the birth of the province self-real autonomy, self-administration and local political identity.
1: Guadalcanal, hemi big fella province blong Solomon Islands, where hosting national capital city Honiara, and some fella long all with a big fella development project blong country. Premier Atu hemi say too that all with a marking this fella theme because Guadalcanal province hemi like looking transfer blong some fella core or key power goal long all with a province. What make Olgata save make more development long Olgata province?
0: We selected the theme because we believe in the core pillars of empowerment. For us today, empowerment of the provinces must include three core pillars. Decentralization of powers. We would like to see the transfer of the administrative functions and legislative authorities closer to the communities and the people we govern.
1: Mr. Atu Hemi say provincial government blong hem, hemi like looking better and fairer way for sharing Olgata revenue blong country from Olgata resources.
0: Equitable resource sharing. We would like to see the implementation of revenue sharing mechanisms to ensure all provinces and regions benefit from national economic growth of Guadalcanal province and the country as a whole.
1: Hem say government blong Guadalcanal hemi like for looking too strong for the institution for make him good alongside long manage him selen and provide him service where people blong province in need him.
0: Institutional capacity building. It is our desire to strengthen the provincial assemblies and governance structures to effectively manage public funds and deliver services with more authority.
1: Guadalcanal, Olsem, Olgata, Narafala province long Solomon Islands, sabe experiencing too planned political instability, and Olgata sabe move on Olgata most on blong no confidence, and out him Olgata premier and executive blong Olgata. But Premier Atu Hemi say Guadalcanal province hemi been garen political stability inside long last 6 years. Start time Deputy Prime Minister this time here Francis Sade hemi Premier blong Guadalcanal before hemi become MP blong Northwest Guadalcanal.
0: In terms of stability of governance, this is one of the success stories proud to inform you today. To date, Guadalcanal province has enjoyed the stability of the executive government in the last 6 years. The Deputy Prime Minister is here today, set the history of our province to have one executive government led by the current Deputy Prime Minister to lead the province in 4 full terms.
1: Hemi Heron Premier William Atu blong Guadalcanal province and hemi finishing this fella report. Hemi asampla toksave long domestic violence helpline. Suppose you stop long Papua New Guinea, you need him help. He got this plus one talk counseling helping line number, Emmy 7150 8000. Number again, Emmy 7150 8000. He got to this Mary Safe line where he got 24-hour emergency transport. He go along police or 1+ safe house along Port Moresby. Number ME 7222-1234-1234. Number again, ME 7222-1234-1234. You can contact him to police station or SEOS close to Long U. Long Solomon Islands, this fella safe place 24-hour hotline number, Hemi 132. Long Vanuatu Women's Center, he got one free landline 161, where Hemi provide him counseling, more support, and Hemi got link to with them police. Long marking 46-year independence anniversary, Blong Vanuatu, government Blong Vanuatu, he give him one plus medal, long senior leader and a former prime minister, Blong Papua New Guinea, late Sir Julius Chan. Grand Chief Sir Julius Chan, he been stop all of them governor, Blong New Island province time, and he been die long number 30, Blong Moon, January 2025. Hilda Wayne, he got more long display report.
2: Long August 1980, time Sir Julius Chan he been stop Prime Minister Blong Papua New Guinea, and we been selling one plus PNG Defence Force, only call him Kumul Force Intervention, long stop him all rebel forces he fight long country. Picking in a man Blong Sir Julius, Byron Chen, who said he kissing this position of some governor Blong New Island Province, he took Emmy Hamamas long this good plan looks away, all people in the government Blong Vanuatu, he give him long Papa Blong M.
3: And order of Vanuatu, and by surprise, me come up na me receive him. This honor too, only present him long late Grand Chief Sir Julius na me yes, beginning ni blong emi receive him this honor.
2: And me talk thank you long Prime Minister Blong Vanuatu and all people Blong Vanuatu long this good plan look save.
3: Well, me like show you today, na me like talk big thank you. Thank you, na big la honor na privilege me go long side long people from New Island, side long family, side long party, long receive him this honor. Order of Vanuatu, badge of distinction. I only present him.
2: This plan looks away and Vanuatu, we give him long Grand Chief Sir Julius Chen, long 1M, long 1980, Kumul Force Intervention, even go long Vanuatu, long stop more rebel forces. Behind Long Haskim, Blong Pes Prime Minister Blong Vanuatu, Walter Lini even make him Long PNG Prime Minister Sir Julius Chen.
3: Long make him all walk. Sir Julius, time him been Prime Minister, and he walk him one time, come all force. Time only gonna liberate him, Vanuatu.
2: Byron Chen, he talk. You know, at Narpla country, long region, he been sent up one time Vanuatu, long display time, long rebel, he been fight, long Vanuatu, na PNG Tassel, he been so him support,

0: people of Vanuatu. 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
1: Ami talk by, ami put him this plap medal long plus mat mat blong grand chief Sir Julius Chen.
0: Oli give this plap award, you go long, ni plap by, kare mi go long, uris, plus blong em yan, bae mi silip, tum long em, na bami plap place him, close to long em. In recognition, long online long Vanuatu usati talk thank you long halepim long all time only min kisim bakarap
2: em Byron Chan em tikinini man long former prime minister long Papua New Guinea na senior statesman late grand chief Sir Julius Chan I talk ami play talk thank you long MTV online long all audio me 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
3: Okay, my journey, I started off as a hairstylist. So we start off as a stylist now. Okay, me coins we collective log well grass work and me investing going to building design. So time me looking also me capable enough to deliver now. Okay, me posting one platas all outfit blow me now. I'm Kisima Tencent blow Paradise Runway. It was my first time to attend a national runway and I got the me Kisima some top designer blow PNG. And it was an experience, so it motivates me and it keeps me going. So yes, I can say a big thank you back to Paradise Runway for you know putting us out there. We need these sort of platforms to support our local artists, our talents, and all and the government too. They have to look at human resource skills, raw talent blooming, a traditional knowledge blooming, and money. I'm stopping said this layer. So look back into the SME sector and invest into this grassroots. I am a grassroots. If I can do it from the village, nothing is impossible.
4: True, Thomas. You one me you chair lady blo Miss Bed of Paradise Western Highlands. You want them this title na osem founder and director of Delco Arts. You got some challenges where you surface him or some you osem leader Mary inside the community.
3: Yes, because we have you know Papua New Guinea is male dominated, So some like a challenge like me, but we write him all proposal or all sponsors na me give him goal all man all look that all na all thing him when I can all work anything. So most of us Papua New Guinea ladies here me plus stop here, like we need men to support us. So time man all come in all support him me plus go here. Them all challenges but most of all them. I can see the support, whether I don't implant on any more politicians or all government or supporting me when we have our people supporting us left, right, center.
4: Delilah, before me lose you go, thank you, Sam. You make mention to the side, blog government, Masana backside, lol SME. Na you, a Muslim, you want product, but this like you showcase him straight. Hard work, mama, low play straight. Na you come or get an international stage. You got some neck where you like making more or untapped display neck where you've been making penis low. Give him support, low, all SME, blow you me yet, or mama especially. Na two or same low government, low sun up strong backside low. Or SME inside law, PNG?
3: Yes. When I'm something all like government and pair support long Miss Bed of Paradise Western Islands here as the member of Blomipla Wairapa, I'm must still support him this law platform because I want a platform where it's face nubla something where underneath the leadership long here and introduce him come inside law Western Islands. Narapla something and Mila talk thank you Lord Sir Bob Babes, New Guinea Towers. Ni right go all get a line. But one plan man and come in lo supporting me, lo just walk about blooming and come all get a Bob Babes.

0: Mitok, thank you. Shout out to Trans New Guinea Towers. I would like to say thank you to all my customers and all my sisters. Mitok, I'm lokam blomi, I'm support them, stop one them all. 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So, lo encouragement blomi, lo all get a mama, pikinini, throughout, lo Papua New Guinea, mean, this one and only is a cast name. I want a lot of designers. 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Yes, and shout out to all the Brisbane customers who said you've been present all night, supporting Delco's Artwork, not only me, but other designers throughout all come. Now, before lo, me ba go back to PNG, me got 8 or 9 days more remaining. Now me got all something called Delco's Artwork goodies. So said you la buy more purchasing any of the Delco's Artwork product, let me put him out location everything on Facebook so you plug and come by.
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0: RNZ Pacific Nissan Bulavi Naka, I'm Mara Tuila Epitela with the news. A former Fiji Deputy Prime Minister, Manoa Kamikamitha, has been acquitted of corruption charges. Mr. Kamikamitha had been accused of perjury and giving false information to a public servant. He says he hopes to return to the government and to contest Fiji's general election, which is to be held by February.
1: Today we turn a new leaf. There is a government to run, there are people to lead, and that's where my focus will be, and of course an election as well. It's been a long time coming, and hopefully Fiji knows today the caliber of Manoa Kamikamitha.
0: Mr. Kamikamitha was sworn in as Deputy Prime Minister of Fiji earlier on Tuesday. The two New Zealand men stranded on a remote mountain in Solomon Islands have been rescued. Solomon Islands police have confirmed that Keanu Ayakson, 25, and Luca Zelstra-Law, 19, were found together. The pair had been trapped in a ravine on Mount Popo Manasel, the country's highest peak, after torrential rain. Ayakson's mother, Denny Hall, posted on Facebook Tuesday morning that the boys had felled a tree, allowing a chopper to come and net them out. A Fiji government minister says women offer unique leadership skills and should feel encouraged to contest elections. Alitia Umbanivalu joined dozens of other Pacific women MPs last week in New Zealand for a regional women's wānanga. Delegates noted slow progress and increasing women's political representation in the Pacific. But Ms. Umbanivalu, who is Fiji's Minister for Fisheries and Forestry, says growing interest among females in taking up jobs in her sector is a good sign. She says she hopes it translates to a growing desire to participate in politics.
2: Women have a very unique skills in them. You know, we are carers, we look after homes, we are facilitators of homes, we are financial controllers. So those are skills that are important, you know, in making decisions, not only for our families, but on a national level.
0: Family, friends and fans of rugby icon Jonah Lomu filled Auckland Civic Theatre on Saturday for the New Zealand premiere of a documentary about his life. Lomu tells his story through the eyes of his family, childhood friends and closest colleagues. With never-seen-before home videos, it also offers insight into who Lomu was off the field behind closed doors. Hundreds attended the premiere, which was part of the New Zealand International Film Festival, and here's what some people had to say.
3: I felt so inspired. As a Tongan, I'm so proud, and I'm so proud for Jonah to be celebrated in this way.
4: I thought it was done very, very tastefully. It's nice to see our people being preserved in a really, really good way, but also being promoted so that the world gets to see our culture.
5: It's a really heartfelt documentary, and I'm glad that we're here to see Jonah Lomu in its true self.
6: And it just felt so special to be here tonight, surrounded by people who obviously love Jonah and being with family as well.
0: Lomu is directed by Veo Mafalio and Gavin Fitzgerald and will be released next month. New Zealand's finance minister says it's disappointing Winston Peters is refusing to apologise for comments he made in the House, telling a Chinese-born MP to go back to his own country where they lie like flat fish. Nicola Willis says the comments were unreasonable and Chinese New Zealanders found them grossly offensive. She says his refusal to apologise rests with him.
7: Well, I think that reflects on Winston Peters, and I think New Zealanders should reflect on whether that meets the standards that they want to vote for.
0: Nicola Willis says it's for Mr. Peters to take accountability. She says the situation reflects the realities of MMP government. Snow is falling in Wellington as the polar blast sweeping the country makes its way to the capital. Met Service says freezing air pushing up from Antarctica has brought snow to about 300 metres in the Wellington region. Meteorologist Braden White says it has been several years since snow has fallen in the city.
8: Recently we had a bit of a heavier shower that's just managed to drop the temperature enough that some of those snow flurries have actually made it pretty much to sea level here in central Wellington, and that's caused a fair amount of excitement here.
0: A road snowfall warning is in place for State Highway 2, the Rimutaka Hill Road, between Upper Hutt and Wairarapa. In world news, European Commission President Ursula von der Leyen has called for united action on border security after the chaotic influx of tens of thousands of migrants from Morocco into the Spanish exclave of Ceuta last week. Spain estimates that about 69,500 migrants have now returned to Morocco, exceeding initial estimates of 50,000. The official death toll on the Spanish side of the border stands at 72, with 11 deaths on the Moroccan side. The scenes in Ceuta have strained relations among some of the EU's 27 member states. In the US, wildfires are raging on the outskirts of the city of Spokane in Washington state for a third day. The fires have destroyed at least 700 buildings and forced over 60,000 people to flee their homes. The cluster of the three blazes is the top firefighting priority in the US as a whole. In sport, new Fijian Undurua men's head coach Brad Moore says he will use his experience from coaching in New Zealand and Scotland to help the club in the Super Rugby Pacific competition. Moore was recently Crusaders assistant coach with earlier stints with the All Blacks in Scotland.
9: This is the Drua environment, the Fiji environment that I'm now privileged to be part of. I need to fit and contribute into this environment, not the other way around. So I need to listen and I need to watch and observe and notice and then be able to say, well, this is us.
0: Moore was appointed as Undrua coach last week, replacing Glenn Jackson. And the Highlanders have signed a number of Fijian Undrua Moana Pacifica players ahead of the 2027 Super Rugby Pacific season. The club says Fijian Undrua Josefa Tamani was signed with them for the next two seasons. He joins Moana Pacifica duo Patrick Pellegrini and Tuna Tuitama at the Highlanders. Tamani and Pellegrini currently play for Otago in the National Provincial Championship, the NPC. That's your latest news and sport from RNZ Pacific. For more on our stories, head over to our website, rnzi.com.
10: 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This is Pacific Waves from RNZ Pacific. I'm Susana Suiswiki. Coming up, Kiwi climbers who were trapped on Solomon Islands mountain rescued. West Papua Rebel Army strikes again, and the story of All Blacks legend Jonah Lomu brought to life on the big screen. The two New Zealand men stranded on a remote mountain in the Solomon Islands have been rescued. Solomon Islands police have confirmed that Keanu Isaacson and Luca Zilstra Loa were found together this morning. Joining us now with the latest is our reporter Kaya Selby. So Kaya, what happened?
11: Kia ora, Sana. So the two young hikers from New Zealand came to the Solomon Islands about over a week ago, and they were there to climb Mount Popamana Seo, which is, fun fact, the tallest volcano in the South Pacific, outside of Papua New Guinea, until you get about to the Andes in Chile. It's known for its turbulent weather, its strong winds, its especially around about this time, it does tend to be quite difficult to climb. It's about 2,300 metres tall. They got to the top, and as they were coming down at about that 1,800 metre level, they were stuck in a ravine, and the weather was such that they couldn't go any further. So they were stuck there for what is now coming up on 6 days until they were rescued this morning. Over that time, the Solomon Islands police and other authorities were unable to mount a rescue. There were helicopters, we've been told, that got quite close, but they were unable to reach the two men in the ravine. We heard from the family, they have been quite public about the situation on Facebook, that one of the helicopters didn't have a winch, for example, so they couldn't extend any kind of rope or net down to get them until they were able to access a helicopter with a net, and they were rescued this morning.
12: And what do we know about the rescue and their condition?
11: Well, we know that as of this morning, the two men are with the New Zealand High Commission in Honiara, presumably in a stable condition. The Solomon Islands police confirmed that they had been rescued. They couldn't tell us anything about their condition or anything like that. But we do know from their mums, who spoke on TV One Breakfast this morning, that they had been in regular contact. They had a satellite phone that they had to preserve the battery of. They were in high spirits. They weren't particularly injured and have now been able to get out. And there's a lot to be said about the experience they would have had being in this really just this wrong place at the wrong time. A lot of open questions remain that we will be trying to get answers to in the coming days. Things like, why did it take them between 5 to 6 days being stuck in that ravine, in those conditions, in that weather, before they could be rescued? What does that say about the Solomon Islands' capacity to mount a rescue like this, especially as tourism to the Pacific of this nature becomes more prevalent from countries like Australia and New Zealand? Questions around why couldn't Australia and New Zealand get involved a little bit sooner? These are all questions that the family have raised publicly.
12: The West Papua National Liberation Army has killed 5 Indonesian road construction workers in Tolikara Regency in the Papuan Highlands. It's the latest attack against people who the army, known as the TPNPB, describes as Indonesian intelligence agents working against West Papua's independence movement. It comes amid reports of ongoing conflict causing mass displacement of villages in the Highlands region of West Papua. Johnny Blades joins me to talk about these developments. So, Johnny, firstly, what do we know about this latest incident with 5 people killed?
13: The TPNPB, as well as Indonesia's military, have basically both confirmed that the TPNB, who the Indonesian military refers to as an armed criminal group, nonetheless, that this group attacked a number of road workers in Tolikara Regency on Sunday. They went into a workers' camp where there were about 10 people living, and they killed 5 of them. 4 of the bodies have been retrieved by Indonesian military. A statement from the TPNPB commander, Major Tirunas Enumbi, confirmed the killings and saying that these people were effectively intelligence agents working for the Indonesian military against Papuans who fight for independence, Papuans who are in the independence movement. And the Indonesian military, in their response, has said that there's a joint police and military operation to pursue the killers, the perpetrators, and maintain security in this area, which is quite a remote area in Tolikara, which is in the Papuan Highlands.
12: There seems to be a pattern that we're seeing here, because this comes after the killing of an American pilot last month in Papua by the same group, who alleged the pilot was also working with Indonesia's military.
13: That's right. An American pilot, Nicholas Goslin, was shot by the same TPNBB army, but a different group within it. That was in Yahukimo district. But, you know, there's been other stuff. I think everyone will remember the kidnapping of a New Zealand pilot a few years ago, 2023. Philip Mertens was held hostage for around 18, 19 months by the TPNPB for landing a small aircraft, a cargo or sort of commercial airline. So similar to the American pilot, just flying a commercial airplane, and yet the TPNBB accused these people of sort of transporting or working with Indonesia's military. Now, that's been denied by the company and the government of Indonesia in the case of the American pilot. There was another incident as well last year when 16 illegal gold miners, Indonesian gold miners, were shot dead by TPNB, also in Yahukimo district. So it's all happening in the same area where the TPNB and where they have warned outsiders, Indonesians, not to come or, you know, face being attacked. But as that sort of conflict has deepened, it has caused mass displacement, actually, of village communities in some of the areas of this Papuan Highlands region. And in the past week, human rights researchers and local groups have reported some killings as a result of Indonesian military operations in pursuit of the killers of the American pilot. There were three West Papuans who are reported to have been killed in Korowai region of Papua. So that's sort of closer towards the Indonesian border with Papua New Guinea, where some of these people have fled into forests as a result of the recent military conflict. And actually, this is causing more displacement itself. Just it's an ongoing kind of cycle of violence, which just only adds to trouble, really, for the local Papuans who aren't necessarily fighters.
12: Taking it back to the TPNPB killing people who appear to be civilians, road workers in this case, it's not a very good way to promote their independence cause, is it?
13: You'd have to agree. But we have to also note that the TPNB is a relatively small group. They're armed and they are up there in the highlands where it's hard for the Indonesian military to totally eradicate them. But they are far from representative of the majority of West Papuans who are peaceful. And when we refer to people who are keen to see West Papua become independent or those who are in the independence movement, most of them are peaceful activists and non-armed groups. And they themselves face quite a few issues, like, for instance, the West Papua National Committee, the KNPB, it's another acronym. That's a peaceful group of mainly young Papuans, heavy with university students, who have protested a lot over the years against Indonesian rule and various aspects of it. And just in the last day or two, they have held some more protests and met with very harsh response by Indonesian security forces, who really clamped down on any sign of these groups trying to exercise some democratic rights to speak up in a peaceful way.
12: This conflict seems so protracted.
13: It really does, Sana. It doesn't seem to be anywhere near resolution. The TPNPB in their statement about the killings also warned that their war on Indonesia will continue for the next 10 years if Indonesia doesn't pull its military forces and its various government officers and intelligence agents away from this Papuan Highlands region. That's unlikely to happen. President Prabowo Subianto, the Indonesian president, is rather hard line, and he has been pouring more and more Indonesian troops into Papua, not just to combat these guerrilla militants, but also to sort of provide security for some major infrastructure projects and rice and food development projects that are underway in Papua. One of those infrastructure projects is this big Trans-Papua Road cutting through the province. Cutting through the provinces, and that was what these workers who were killed were working on.
12: Family, friends and fans of rugby icon Jonah Lomel filled Auckland Civic Theatre in the weekend for the New Zealand premiere of a documentary about his life. Lomel tells his story through the eyes of his family, childhood friends and closest colleagues. With never-seen-before-home videos, it also offers insight into who Lomel was off the field behind closed doors. Tiana Haxton was at the premiere, which was a part of the New Zealand International Film Festival.
14: It's a film that hits the heart because of the glimpses it offered into the life of a well-loved legend who died too young. Hundreds in attendance left with tears in their eyes and hearts full of pride.
3: I felt so inspired. As a Tongan, I'm so proud, and I'm so proud for Jonah to be celebrated in this way.
4: I thought it was done very, very tastefully. It's nice to see our people being preserved in a really, really good way, but also being promoted so that the world gets to see our culture.
5: It's a really heartfelt documentary, and I'm glad that we're here to see Jonah Lomu in its true self.
6: And it just felt so special to be here tonight, surrounded by people who obviously love Jonah and being with family as well.
14: Jonah Lomu's younger brother, John Lomu, was moved by the overwhelming support at both New Zealand and Tonga's premiere. He says the family has dreamed of sharing Jonah's life story like this.
15: Basically, telling the story from our own family's perspective, because from the beginning it was never ours to keep, but also share with everybody else. So.
14: The family had VHS tapes sitting and aging. They didn't want the memories on these tapes to be lost to time. John Lomu says this documentary gave them a way to save the footage.
15: We have a lot of footage with the family in that, and it was about time for us to actually try and preserve some of them, because for us as a family it was quite good because it allowed us to digitise them and save it for the family and the rest of the family that's around.
14: Kevin Mealamu played alongside Jonah Lomu in the All Blacks. He believes the documentary will help aspiring All Blacks understand the man behind the rugby legend.
16: It's awesome that we get to celebrate him here today, and I think for a lot of our younger generation, they might know, but tonight they'll get to see a little bit more of who he was, so it's just great to be able to share that story.
14: He says having the stories of Pacific sporting greats captured and shared in media can inspire generations, just as Lomu inspired him.
16: First time I became an All Black, I was naming in the side that he was in as well. Yeah, I can just remember going from playing Jonah Lomu on a PlayStation through to playing alongside him. So, you know, we always encourage our young people to keep aspiring to be what you want to be. And when you put in the hard work and the dedication, those things can be possible as well.
14: The premiere event also featured a cultural performance by students from Wesley College, where Lomu attended and first made his mark on the rugby field. The college's director of rugby, Leslie Vanicolo, says it was an honour to be part of the show and for his students to learn about Lomu's legacy.
17: I think it's important for the generation now to see what is hard work mean. In our motto is hard work by learning and by faith. So for an icon, Lomu showed that. He left a legacy, and hopefully this generation coming through, they'll make it bigger and leave their own legacy.
14: For John Lomu, he hopes viewers leave theatres believing in themselves the way his brother grew to do.
15: The message for them was that you can make your dreams come true. You know, nothing is impossible. That if you put your hand, put yourself forward and just go out and go for it.
14: Lomu, directed by Vea Mafileo and Gavin Fitzgerald, will be released on Father's Day weekend.
12: The Commonwealth Games wrapped up in Glasgow on Monday, while Australia dominated the medal haul with 70 gold, 45 silver and 56 bronze. The Pacific teams were also able to get their own moments on the podium. Meanwhile, World Rugby says they'll continue to mediate and try to find a solution to the Samoa rugby saga that took a turn at the weekend. Our senior sports journalist, Elisa Toro, joins me for Asipoti Talanoa today. Bula Ili, how did the Pacific teams go at the Commonwealth Games and who won what in the end?
18: There were two medals for Pacific Island athletes on the final day of competition at the Glasgow Commonwealth Games. Tonga's Paula Monta beat Canada's John Bisong for a bronze medal in the men's plus 100 kilograms category in winning Tonga's only medal at the game. The Tonga Judo Association says Monta was determined and fought back hard to beat the Canadian and win bronze. It is Tonga's first Commonwealth Games medal since 2010. That's a long time back. Norfolk Island's Shay Wilson also picked up a bronze in the women's lawn bowls. She beat Malaysia's Emma Saroji 2-0, winning both sets 8-5. The 27-year-old is Norfolk Island's only medal winner in Glasgow. Now, the Pacific Island teams ended the games with 10 medals, including 2 gold. The 2 gold came from weightlifting. Samoa's Senis Towers and Fiji's Taniela Rainimbongi were the gold medalists. There were also bronze medals out of weightlifting, and that came through Papua New Guinea's Moria Baru and Nauru's family Christy Naughty and Ezekiel Moses, plus a silver to Samoa's John Taffy. Boxing duo Jasmine Daunakamakama of Fiji and Tuvalu's Tarona Taafaki won bronze in the ring. New Zealand finished off 6th with 10 gold and 36 medals overall. Samoa's gold and silver saw them finish 17th equal on the medal tally, with Fiji finishing 20th equal, Nauru 33rd equal, and Norfolk Island, PNG, Tonga and Tuvalu all finishing tied at 36. So it was an interesting and exciting games campaign for the Pacific Island contingent, you know, with all the Pacific teams who were there fighting, competing from day one until the end on Monday morning when the game was officially closed off.
12: Where to from here for the Pacific teams now?
18: Now the attention for the Pacific Island teams now turns to the Pacific Games in Tahiti next year, 2027. In between now and then, now there are going to be individual sports competitions in the region and internationally, and that will also include the Oceania meets in athletics, netball, boxing, and rugby union. So Pacific Island athletes will have the chance to compete, test themselves in their different sports tournaments around the region and also internationally. After Tahiti 2027, the focus will then move to the 2028 Olympic Games that is going to be hosted by Los Angeles.
12: Samoa rugby, as you know, has been in the news in the past week. What's the latest on that?
18: Yes, there's a lot of questions being asked at the moment in as far as rugby Samoa or Samoa rugby is concerned. News that a new rugby body was launched in Apia last weekend adds fuel to the fire in as far as the future of Samoa rugby, with a lot of discussions going on about how there can be two different national unions in Samoa. We must remember that Lakapi Samoa is the world rugby recognized union that manages or governs rugby in Samoa. The new Samoa Rugby Football Union was launched on Friday night following announcement by the Samoa government on Wednesday that they were pulling out their support for Lakapi Samoa. World Rugby has stated that they are continuing to try and find a solution in moving rugby for, you know, there have been talks about Samoa might be suspended from the World Rugby Council. Manu Samoa might not be able to play at the Rugby World Cup next year. But that's all talks at the moment. And we are hoping to get confirmation over the next few days. But certainly a lot of questions being asked and a lot of answers that needs to be given from the authorities on what is happening out there in Apia. Two rugby bodies, government pulling out of Lakapi Samoa, and World Rugby saying they will continue to mediate, talk with the stakeholders, and find a solution going forward.
12: That's Pacific Waves for today. For all episodes, head over to rnz.co.nz/Pacific. 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
19: 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Me Koroi Hawkins. This time, let me join him now, team from Buzz FM lo Vanuatu.
20: 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Former Prime Minister calls for review of presidential pardon process. World Bank comments Vanuatu's urban development vision. Valeva Cave becomes Vanuatu's third tourism post box. Natuman prioritizes maritime boundaries and regional dialogue in new role. Vanuatu begins MSG Prime Minister's Cup title defense preparations, and Talefa Rup and Run to blend sport, music and island adventure. Good evening and welcome to Vanuatu Nightly News. I'm Kizika Sakau. Leading our news tonight, Prime Minister raises alarm over 70% literacy challenge facing Vanuatu children. Prime Minister Joram Naupat has raised concerns over the state of education in Vanuatu, revealing that around 70% of children are struggling with basic reading and writing skills. It says the figure reflects the urgent need to transform an education system that has existed since colonial times, but is no longer delivering the outcomes expected by the nation. Speaking at the opening of the National Education Forum in Port Vila, Prime Minister says the goal of the three-day forum is to create an education system that is built around Vanuatu's own needs, culture and future aspirations. It says the country must review key areas, including the current separate English and French language streams, to determine whether a more unified and effective approach can better serve students. Mr. Naupat says education remains one of the government's biggest priorities, with 13.3 billion Vatu allocated to the sector this year from the national budget. However, he stresses that increased investment must be matched with improved performance from teachers, public servants and education leaders. With Vanuatu approaching its 50th independence anniversary in 4 years, the Prime Minister says the country must act now to ensure future generations receive quality education. Former Prime Minister Sarah Kelman has called for a review of Vanuatu's presidential pardon process, saying the constitutional power must be exercised carefully to protect public confidence in the justice system. Speaking on the latest episode of Kava Mo Catch-Up, Mr. Kelman says pardons are a privilege that require clear justification, questioning whether recent decisions to release convicted inmates, including former Speaker Simeon Sewe, had sufficient grounds. He stresses that he was not against the power of pardon itself, but believes it should be used transparently and only for a clear purpose. Mr. Kilman says the state invests significant resources in investigating, prosecuting and convicting offenders, and frequent pardons without clear reasons could weaken public trust in the justice system. It says a review of the process would help ensure that presidential pardons continue to serve their intended purpose while maintaining confidence in Vanuatu's rule of law. Vanuatu has added a new landmark on its unique tourism experiences with the launch of the Valeva Cave Post in Siviri on Efate, becoming the country's third tourism-focused post box connecting visitors with some of Vanuatu's most special destinations. The new facility, officially opened by Vanuatu Post Limited VPL Chief Executive Officer Vera Timbaki and Siviri Paramount Chief Atavi Kalengoro during the 46th independence celebrations last week, joins the famous underwater post office at Hideaway Island and the volcano post near Mount Yazu Volcano on Tana. Located in front of the renowned Valeva Cave, the new post box allows visitors and the local community to send mail from a unique cultural and natural attraction. Vanuatu Tourism Office Board Chairman Gideon George welcomes the initiative, saying the new service adds value to the visitor experience while creating opportunities for community-based tourism development. He encourages the people of Siviri to take ownership of the facility and maintain it as a lasting attraction for both locals and international visitors. Vanuatu's newly appointed Special Representative for Maritime and Regional Issues, Jonah Tuman, says his immediate priority is to strengthen dialogue and negotiations on matters affecting the country's sovereignty, maritime boundaries and regional self-determination issues. Mr. Natuman says he was honored by the government's confidence in appointing him and viewed the role as a continuation of Vanuatu's long-standing diplomatic efforts to protect its national interests and strengthen relationships with neighboring countries. Mr. Natuman's first official engagement following his appointment was a meeting on 1st of August with Kanaki New Caledonia FLNKS President Christian Tien, together with Melanesian Spearhead Group MSG Director General Dr. Anna Naupa. It says his mission will focus on pursuing peaceful diplomatic solutions, including negotiations on maritime boundaries with France and supporting wider regional discussions on decolonization and self-determination. Drawing on decades of political and diplomatic experience, including early negotiations over islands south of Vanuatu, dating back to 1979, Mr. Natuman says he will continue advocating for Vanuatu's voice and interests in regional and international forums. A senior World Bank delegation has praised the Vanuatu government's leadership and long-term vision in building more sustainable and resilient urban communities following a two-day review of major land and settlement development projects in Port Vila. The delegation, led by World Bank Division Director Han Freitas, visited Vanuatu from 28 to 29 of July last week and inspected key initiatives under Vanuatu Affordable and Resilient Settlements Project, including the Elol Etas pilot subdivision, the settlement upgrading program and plans for the redevelopment of Port Vila's central business district following the December 2024 earthquake. Government officials said the projects are helping strengthen land management, improve urban planning, and create safer communities. Mr. Freitas says the government's efforts demonstrate a strong commitment to improving land administration, expanding access to affordable housing, and developing resilient settlements. The World Bank and Vanuatu government will continue their partnership in supporting infrastructure, disaster resilience, and sustainable development, with the bank already backing major programs, including climate resilient transport and urban development initiatives across the country. In other news, Vanuatu has begun its preparations to defend the MSG Brahmis Cup title, with a 30-player preliminary squad entering training under head coach Richard Iwai and assistant coach Jean-Yves Galinier ahead of the tournament in Suva, Fiji. The squad, featuring players from Port Vila's Premier Division, Super League and Vanuatu United, will undergo 2 weeks of intensive training before the final travelling team is selected. Galinier says the coaching team's immediate focus is player fitness and performance, with strong competition expected for positions, including 4 quality goalkeepers competing for 3 places. The defending champions are aiming to retain the regional title they won last year after defeating Papua New Guinea in the final. And the Talefa Wrap and Run 2026 is set to offer more than just a race, combining endurance, entertainment and cultural experiences across Nguna and Pele Island offshore of Efate on 10th of October. Participants will choose from 3 race categories, 21-kilometer elite, 15-kilometer challenge, and an 8-kilometer family run, before joining a vibrant island celebration on Pele Island. Adding to the festival atmosphere, popular Vanuatu rap artists Mantis and Shaza will perform live, turning the finish line into a showcase of local music and culture. Organized by Talefa Run Local Organizing Committee, with support from Caldera Impact and Calais Productions, the event aims to promote healthy lifestyles, community participation and tourism, while highlighting the natural beauty and cultural heritage on Nguna and Pele Islands. With that, conclude our Vanuatu Nightly News. You can still follow VNN through Buzz SoundCloud, Buzz Facebook page, our website www.buzzfm.vu, Capital FM 107 and Radio New Zealand Melanesian Update, RNZ Pacific. I'm Kizzy Kalsakau. You have a very good night.
19: And have now Melanesian Update program, Mikoroi Hawkins. Thank you to Mas for tuning in. Come, Yusak Kasim Okata, up-to-date news and current affairs, lo website, lo mifala, rnzi.com, and mifala stop too, lo Facebook and lo Twitter, just search him at RNZ Pacific.

street, obviously. We're about to come down and drop a little rhyme. Captain, I'm on star, Omeka Marvelous, Merc 108, Dizzy, dropping this. Yeah, my chick straight walking the aisles, making dudes smile. I'll make a chicken smile or two if I have.

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We're now closing on this frequency. Our transmission will continue in a few moments on 7440 kHz in the 41-metre band. Retune now to 7440 kHz in the 41-metre band. 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

0: RNZ News at 2. Tēnā koe, I'm Peter McIlwain. Frosts and freezing temperatures are forecast for much of the country today as a polar blast lingers. Frigid air flowing from Antarctica brought snow to low levels in Dunedin and Christchurch yesterday, and Wellington City had a rare flurry of snow. Met Service meteorologist Katie Lyons says the entire country is experiencing below average temperatures. She says parts of Canterbury's Banks Peninsula and Wellington's hilly suburbs could see snow today. Drivers are urged to take extra care on icy roads and watch for black ice. The Infrastructure Minister has confirmed Wolfbrook has applied to fast-track its controversial plan to rip up Canterbury's Pegasus Golf Course to make way for housing. The property developer bought the 18-hole course in May and plans to redevelop the land into 1,000 homes and a mixed-use commercial and community area. Chris Bishop has confirmed Wolfbrook has submitted its application but laughed off suggestions that means bulldozers will soon move in.
1: You're getting quite a way ahead of yourself. They've applied and, you know, there's a process from here. All that's happened is they've applied and the officials are analysing it.
0: On Friday, the government was still refusing to confirm if the application had been made. The gambling industry in Australia has hit back at claims that it offered escorts and drugs as inducements to problem gamblers. The ABC's Jack Mackay has more from a government inquiry in Canberra.
2: Former NRL player Luke Bateman yesterday told a Senate inquiry examining Labor's gambling reforms that an employee working for one company offered him drugs. Anti-gambling advocate Tim Costello also raised separate allegations of Sportsbet and TAB offering escorts and drugs to a man with a gambling addiction. Appearing before the inquiry today, responsible Wagering Australia's Kai Kentwell says the industry refutes the claims.
3: If these claims are true, we strongly recommend complaints are levelled with individual operators as well as law enforcement and regulators.
2: Sportsbet and Tabcorp say they have zero tolerance for the alleged behaviour.
0: Wellington Opera has found itself with a massive hit on its hands with the French opera Manon. The story of two doomed lovers stars internationally acclaimed New Zealand Samoan tenor Pene Pati and New Zealand Egyptian soprano Amina Idris, who are also a couple in real life. Pene Pati says he's delighted at how the French opera has been received by audiences, with Saturday night's opening show sold out.
4: As soon as the curtain went down, they just stood on their feet and they just wept and they hooted and they were like, this was the experience I was looking for. And that was so heartwarming. A lot of them said, I haven't been to the opera in a long, long time. And after seeing that, I thought, geez, I got to keep going to these shows.
0: Manon's run at the St. James Theatre has been extended until August the 9th. In sport, chance Nicole Klokstad will retain the New Zealand Warriors' number one jersey for their NRL home clash with table-topping Penrith Panthers at Go Media Stadium on Friday. Nicole Klokstad played at fullback against Gold Coast Titans last week, with Tane Tuaupiki sidelined by a sprained foot, and retains the spot despite Tuaupiki's return from injury. And newly crowned five-time Tour de France champion Tadej Pogacar will race in this month's Vuelta a España in an attempt to win all three of cycling's grand tours. The Slovenian won the 2024 Giro d'Italia and would become only the ninth rider to win all three grand tours in history should he triumph in Spain. That's the news.
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0: RNZ National funded through New Zealand On Air and the short forecast for you through until midnight tonight. Northland to Waitomo, including Coromandel and Bay of Plenty, fine with morning and evening frosts. Taranaki to Kapiti, also the central high country. A few showers today with snow above 300 metres, gradually easing with fine spells increasing. Gisborne to Wairarapa, also Wellington. Showers with snow to 200 metres in the morning and showers clearing in the evening in Wellington, also inland Wairarapa and Hawke's Bay. Marlborough and Canterbury, fine about northern Marlborough and the high country. Showers elsewhere with snow to 400 metres, clearing in the morning, fine and frosty at night. Otago, fine except for the odd shower about the coast before dawn, morning and evening frosts. For Nelson to Fiordland and also Southland, fine with morning and evening frosts, severe in places. Rekohu, the Chatham Islands today, showers, sleety and possibly thundery with hail. 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It's now 5 minutes past two. Kia ora. Peter McElwain, your host here on the All Night programme through until five. It's great to have your company on a Wednesday morning. Ready for some nice relaxing jazz? Well, here he is, Nick Tipping with Inside Out.

Great to have you with me on Inside Out this week. I'm Nick Tipping and show number 501, focusing on genes. Jean Ammons, Jean Krupa, Jean Harris, Jean Quill, and Jean Eugene Wright coming up the end. Let's start with Jean Ammons, kind of a bridge builder between 40s bebop and 50s soul jazz, and he was the son of the boogie-woogie piano legend Albert Ammons. A huge, warm, unmistakable tone. Here he is, joined by the great tenor player Sonny Stitt, Jack McDuff and Charlie Persip doing a wonderful swinging job on the drums. Jean Ammons with Dumpling.

That is Gene Ammons and Sonny Stitt playing tenors, Jack McDuff the organ, and wonderful swinging drums from Charlie Persip. I'm playing music by Genes today, people called Gene. And here's another, also featuring Sonny Stitt, but also featuring Gene Wright, Eugene Wright on the bass. Gene Ammons once again with Stringing the Jug.

That is Gene Ammons playing tenor. Also, Sonny Stitt joined him on the tenor in a tune called Stringing the Jug. That is from the All-Star Sessions album. You're listening to Inside Out. I'm Nick Tipping, featuring music played by Genes today. People called Gene. We turn to Gene Krupa, the man who moved the drum set from the background rhythm section to centre stage, and also standardised the modern drum kit setup, which we still use today. A couple of tracks from Gene Krupa. This is from 1941. He's playing Drum Boogie.

Gene Krupa leading the band from the drums from his album Drum and Man. That is a tune called Drum Boogie. Well, Gene Krupa's main singular contribution to jazz history was as the drummer for the legendary Benny Goodman track Sing, Sing, Sing, originally written by Louis Prima. Kind of set the standard for drum intros to come in jazz. Let's listen to Sing, Sing, Sing, Benny Goodman featuring Gene Krupa.

Gene Krupa featuring on the drums in that Benny Goodman track, Sing, Sing, Sing. You're listening to Inside Out. I'm Nick Tipping. This is show number 501 featuring Genes. Music played by people called Gene. We've had Gene Ammons and Gene Krupa. Let's turn to wonderful pianist Gene Harris, whose style is somewhere between late Saturday night jazz club and Sunday morning gospel church. I want to play a couple of tracks featuring Gene Harris. Firstly, on a tune by Eddie Harris, no relation, called Listen.

Gene Harris and his quartet with Eddie Harris, Listen Here. Let's stick with Gene Harris for another few minutes. And actually, this is him within the Ray Brown Trio. It's a Ray Brown Trio album called Bam Bam Bam. But this version of Summertime heavily features the amazing playing of the pianist Gene Harris.

Gene Harris with the Ray Brown Trio, featuring heavily on that amazing version of Summertime. It's from the Ray Brown Trio's album, Bam Bam Bam. I'm playing music played by people called Gene today. Gene's for show number 501. Let's hear a musician you might not have heard of, a guy called Gene Quill, who was an alto player who recorded extensively with another alto player, more famous alto player called Phil Woods. The two of them recorded quite a lot of albums. I'm going to focus on one of those called Phil and Quill with Prestige. Now, it's hard to tell them apart because they both play alto. Phil Woods takes the first solo in this tune, but then Gene Quill takes the first outing when they trade. This is Phil Woods and Gene Quill with Lazy Like.

alto player Gene Quill featuring with the great alto player Phil Woods. That is Phil and Quill with Prestige, name of the album. That was a Phil Woods tune called Lazy Like. Let's hear one more from that album featuring Phil Woods and Gene Quill. This time, Gene Quill solos first. That's how you tell them apart. From Phil and Quill with Prestige, this is A Night at St. Nick's.

Gene Quill and Phil Woods playing altos on the album Phil and Quill with Prestige. That is the Phil Woods tune, A Night at St. Nick's. Been featuring musicians called Gene today, Genes, for show number 501. And I want to finish with an amazing story. Eugene Wright. Well, Gene Wright was the bass player for the Dave Brubeck Quartet all through their heyday, the only black member of the band. And when the quartet toured to New Zealand in 1960, Eugene Wright hung out a wee bit and met some Wellington musicians who he got on with rather well. 2 years later, the Brubeck Quartet came back to New Zealand. He stayed on in Wellington and recorded a debut album. Eugene Wright's debut album called The Right Groove. He recorded it with a bunch of Wellington musicians, baritone sax player Laurie Lewis, pianist Lou Campbell, and drummer Don Branch. I want to feature, just as we finish up Inside Out for another week, appreciate you listening, I'm Nick Tipping, featuring this album, The Right Groove by Eugene Wright, and the tune King's Cross.

0: King's Cross by Eugene Wright, wrapping up this morning's episode of Inside Out, presented by Nick Tipping of RNZ National. Thank you very much, Nick. We're about 40 or so seconds away from the latest in news, sport and weather. That will be followed by our reading, episode 5 of Jumping Ship, an essay based on Glenn Cahoon's time living in a small community in the Bay of Islands. There, he met Auntie Rongo, an old woman whose daughter had recently died, and the two fell in love. Today, the relationship deepens as they journey on a pilgrimage to the edge of New Zealand. Looking forward to episode 5 of Jumping Ship, also sharing an overnight one-liner with you, and this day in musical history. News is next. RNZ News at 3. Mōrena, good morning, I'm Peter McIlwain. Frost and freezing temperatures are forecast for much of the country today as a polar blast lingers. Freezing air pushing up from Antarctica brought snow to Wellington City for the first time in 15 years yesterday. Meteorologist Braden White says it was a rare sight.
1: We had a bit of a heavier shower that just managed to drop the temperature enough that some of those snow flurries have actually made it pretty much to sea level here in central Wellington, and that's caused a fair amount of excitement here.
0: Braden White says Wellingtonians could see more snow flurries this morning. A Christchurch City Councillor says the government's amalgamation plan will end up costing ratepayers millions of dollars to set up and might never bring savings. The Council has unanimously agreed to take part in the government's reform of council boundaries and will vote on which option to support today. At a meeting yesterday, Councillor Melanie Coker says the reforms will end up costing millions, if not billions, to implement.
2: Functions between councils that join will need to be reviewed, combined, resized, and this doesn't come for free. Any savings may be decades away and are not guaranteed.
0: Melanie Coker is accusing the government of using councils as a punching bag due to problems with the economy. The Auckland Chamber of Commerce says deep-seated issues in the energy market are depriving the economy of billions. It's calling for cross-party agreement on major sector reform in a plan released today. Here's business editor Corin Dan.
3: Chief Executive Simon Bridges says the structure of the four gentailers encourages energy scarcity, leading to low supply and high prices. He says the result is crippling businesses and households alike, and reform is urgent. Mr. Bridges is proposing separating the gentailers' generation and retail arms, at least operationally, and establishing long-term energy supply agreements for new independent generation. He says these measures will intensify competition and increase renewable energy generation.
0: A bacon and egg pie made to a 40-year-old family recipe has been declared the best in New Zealand. The pie, made by Sean Vo from Auckland's Levain Bakery, got a perfect score to be crowned the supreme winner at the annual Pie Awards last night. Judge Brent Kersall says the pie was a pure delight to taste, with its smoky slices of bacon, generous amount of whole eggs and a signature light yet creamy sauce with a delicate hint of cheese. Levain Artisan Bakery was forced to close in May for several weeks after receiving the lowest possible food safety grade. It currently holds an A good grade. Egypt's public prosecutor has ordered that a man face a criminal trial charged with impersonating a judge for 3 years. He's also accused of defrauding people of about $200,000 in the process. The BBC's Youssef Taha reports.
4: Egyptian prosecutors allege that the man, named only as Mustafa, bribed three Cairo court officials with $60,000 to gain access to a courthouse. Wearing a judge's sash with piles of files on the bench, he had himself filmed as if holding trials. He's believed to have used such footage to persuade people to pay him money by falsely claiming he could secure government housing units for them. His case only came to light when one of his alleged victims reported him to the authorities. He's reported to have confessed after being interrogated. The defendant had even appeared on television chat shows talking about how he'd worked hard from a modest background to rise through the ranks.
0: To sport, championship-winning Blues head coach Willie Walker will depart the club after six seasons to coach the Fijiana 15s. Walker was the women's team's inaugural coach and guided them to a three-peat of Super Rugby Aupiki titles. Meanwhile, new Fijian drew up men's head coach Brad Moore says he will use his experience from coaching in New Zealand and Scotland to help the club in the Super Rugby Pacific competition. Moore was recently Crusaders' assistant coach with earlier stints with the All Blacks and Scotland, and he replaces New Zealander Glenn Jackson. and New Zealand Football Chief Executive Officer Andrew Pragnell will leave the role after 8 years in charge. That's the news.
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0: The Met Service short forecast for you through until midnight tonight Wednesday. Northland to Waitomo, including Coromandel and Bay of Plenty. Fine with morning and evening frosts. Taranaki to Kapiti, also the central high country. A few showers with snow above 300 metres, gradually easing with fine spells increasing. Gisborne to Wairarapa, also Wellington. Showers with snow to 200 metres in the morning. Showers clearing in the evening in Wellington, also inland Wairarapa and Hawke's Bay. For Marlborough and Canterbury today, fine about northern Marlborough and the high country with showers elsewhere and snow to 400 metres, clearing in the morning, fine and frosty at night. Otago fine except for the odd shower about the coast before dawn, morning and evening frosts. Nelson to Fiordland, also for Southland, fine with morning and evening frosts, severe in places. Today for the Chatham Islands, showers, sleety and possibly thundery with hail. This is RNZ National. It's now 5 minutes past three, and you're tuned into the all-night program with me, Peter McIlwain, here to keep you company through until five. It's just become 6 minutes past three, just to get things right. All right, on the way for you at around 3:30, a Spectrum documentary this morning focusing on the pretty northland seaside town of Rawene. Carol Zambaka has lived there for over 30 years. Carol grew up in the clothing industry, and she came from Auckland to Rawene to start a clothing factory. The factory failed, but she's lived on in the little town and seems to have thrived. David Steemson talks to Carol on Spectrum. Well, now, another segment of Glenn Cahoon's Montana Estate essay, Jumping Ship. As I said earlier, it's based on Glenn's time living in a small Bay of Islands community at the end of the 20th century. There he met Auntie Rongo, an old woman whose daughter had recently died, and together they journeyed a long way in understanding and acceptance. Here is Glenn Cahoon with part 5 of Jumping Ship.

Like all those who fall in love, Auntie Rongo and I ran away. But we ran away to Te Hapua. Te Hapua is a collection of houses, sheds and caravans that curve around one edge of the Paringaringa Harbour in Northland. The harbour is famous for its brilliant white sands used in making glass. They gleam at its entrance like a smile, begging a kiss but warning at the same time that things might not be as simple as that. Te Hapua is the northernmost settlement in New Zealand. From there, it is a hop, step and a jump to Te Rerenga Wairua, the leaping place of the spirits, where the souls of Māori return to when they have died. This was where Auntie Rongo was from. Everyone who left Te Hapua had to go south. It was impossible to go north, in this life at least. Auntie Rongo's parents had gone north when she was a small child, both dying of influenza in the epidemic of 1918. In the 1940s, Auntie Rongo followed her church to Te Ti. The people there gave her a place to stay, and over time she became part of them. But it was Te Hapua that was her Turanga Waiwai, her place to stand. And that is why early one summer we went back there with a small photograph of her daughter and a list of names to find in the cemetery. Our trip to Te Hapua was a pilgrimage to the very edge of New Zealand. The physical journey itself seemed to mirror a larger journey we were both part of. All roads seem states of in-between, gaps separating what has been left behind from what has yet to be arrived at. Auntie Rongo and I recognised early that we somehow belonged in between. Inevitably, the car was where we learnt so much about each other. Perhaps it was the landscape moving past that gave us so many topics to talk about. Perhaps it was that talking side to side let us say more or ask more than we would have dared if we could have seen each other face to face. Most likely it was our sense of a combined escape from the respectabilities that we were part of that ultimately loosened our tongues. The end result was always the same. Yak, yak, yak, yak, yak. To get to Te Hapua, you have to drive to the end of New Zealand and then turn right onto a grey metal road. This road is alive. It twists and bounces through the land like a tunnifer. Dust collects on the bush. Sound bores into the very centre of your skull at the end of 20 kilometres of saying, ah, when you have forgotten the world you left behind, you are ready to arrive. It seems to me the most appropriate way for Pākehā to meet Māori is at the end of a grey metal road. Not only because this is so often where Māori will be found, but because the road has a way of preparing you. It is a road that you make and taste and smell and drive all at the same time. At Te Hapua, I waited outside the Wharanui for an hour while Auntie Rongo sat inside alone with her daughter and her people. She emerged glistening and red-eyed. I felt her wetness against my face when I kissed her. We found the names we had come to find in the cemetery. We made jokes to balance the longing. We sat for a while in a high place, looking down at the marae and the wharf and the sea, and in the distance, that brilliant white beach twinkling in the late afternoon light. The cemetery I'm standing in 9 years later looks out over the Whangaroa Harbour in Northland. The light and the wind and the oyster farms make small patches on its carefully polished surface. On opposite sides of the water, two mountains rise to face each other. They remind me of castles on a chessboard. In the foreground, the pubic edge of a mangrove swamp is waxed straight by a flat black road. A small group of houses collect on the other side of the road, in front of the hill beneath us, like people gathering to watch rugby on a television in a storefront window.
This is the community of Waitaruki, a village on the edge of State Highway 10 just north of Kaio. I walk through the cemetery with one of the kaumātua for the marae. I'm looking for Pākehā Māori. The marae stands beside the Church of the Sacred Heart. It is called Kahukura Ariki. The kaumātua wants to show me six tombstones, angled like bad teeth in a crooked smile. Each one of them is a small poem. Harold John Baker, born Saskatchewan, Canada. Beloved husband of Ihapera May. Loved father of Leanne Judith. Aneta Moiwa. Huhana Makareta. And grandchildren. He lived. He laughed. He loved. He left. Peace. Perfect peace. Roger Stanley Oppenheim. A gentleman. Cherished father of Renata. Treasured Saba. A leaf, a stone, a shell, and all shall be well. Pray for the repose of the soul of Mary Alice. Eternal rest give unto her, O Lord. E arohatia nuitia ia e te iwi Māori. In loving memory of Sister Rita Gardner, Society of Mary, he whaia tapu, I aroha nui ki te iwi Māori. Sister Eloisa Carey, Society of Mary, he whaia tapu, rest in peace. Harold Baker was from Canada. There is a maple leaf on his tombstone. Roger Oppenheim was Jewish. There is a patu and a Star of David on his. Mary Alice Cushlow was from County Durham in England. Rita Gardner was Irish. Eloisa Carey was Australian. At the foot of the sixth headstone is the name of the kaumātua's wife, Rosina Healy, 2045140, leading aircrafts woman, Women's Auxiliary Air Force, 1939 to 1945. She was born within the sound of Bow's Bells in London. The kaumātua I'm talking to has lived here with her for the last 45 years. His first 39 were spent in England and at war in the Middle East. This cemetery is full of Pākehā Māori. Tim Healy is one who is still alive and kicking. Like Mary Alice Cushlow, Tim Healy was born in Hawarden, County Durham, in the north of England. As a young man, he trained as a carpenter, and when the war arrived, he joined the Royal Air Force. He was stationed in Aden, on the edge of the Red Sea, fixing the instrument panels of planes at a staging post there. After the war, he married Rosina, a WAF, and they emigrated first to Whirinaki in Hokianga, then 10 months later to Waitaruki in Whangaroa, where we have just been to Mass at 8 o'clock on Sunday morning. It is Tim Healy's birthday. He is 83 and mentioned in prayers. He is kissed and made a fuss of. Apart from two sisters and the priest, he is the only Pākehā in a congregation full of Māori. In New Zealand, this is all he has ever known. These, he tells me, are his families, the people of Waitaruki and the Catholic Church. In the Wharenui below us, Tim Healy sits on the paipai, welcoming visitors onto the marae. On his wall is a picture of himself and Rosina. They are dressed in korowai. The inscription on the frame reads, "On the occasion when the honour of kaumātua and kuia was bestowed on Tim and Rosina Healy by the Māori people of Waitaruki." Beside the picture is a certificate acknowledging him as a kaumātua for the local kohanga reo. When I ask him why he has formed such ties with the people of Ngāti Kahu, he looks at me as if it's a dumb question. I suppose it is. He started to learn Māori formally at 60
working the night shift on the local telephone exchange. It was boring at night, and I had nothing else to do. He studied through the correspondence school. Form 3, 4, 5 and 6. Although I repeated Form 4 twice, because I didn't think I got it quite right. I smile at Tim Healy. There is a recognition between us. We are of the same tribe, not properly Pākehā and not properly Māori. We are aware of our incongruities, but we have both fallen in love with the same girl. We walk slowly back down the hill above Waitaruki, past the small green roof marae Tim would welcome you to if you were visiting here. 45 years ago he sat on the paipai unaware what it was for until someone told him off. If you asked him now what he was doing sitting there, he would stand up and tell you. Ko waiahau, he pātai tino pai tēnā. Who am I? That is a good question. Ko ahau te tahi o ngā uri o Kāpene Kuki. I am one of the descendants of Captain Cook. Ko te Southern Cross taku waka ko McFarlane te Kāpene. The Southern Cross is my boat. McFarlane was the captain. I whānau ahau i te raki o te whenua o Ingarangi, i te tau ko tahi manu i warau ruatakau. I was born in the north of England in 1920. I haere mai ahau ki ēnei motu ātāhua i te tau ko tahi manu i warau rimatakau mā whitu. I came to these beautiful islands in 1957. 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Now I am an adopted elder of Ngāti Kahu. 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Parata is the man. Kahu kura āraki is the house. Taratara is the mountain. Whangaroa is the mountain.

That's Dennis Marsh's version of E I Pō. And it was also Glenn Cahoon reading episode 5 of his essay, Jumping Ship. We'll have the final part for you tomorrow morning at this time, just after 3. It is now 20 past 3 on the all-night program at RNZ National. And to this morning's overnight one-liner joke, it comes from Tom Neenan, an English comedian, performer and actor. And here it is. Did you know if you count the number of stars in the universe and compare that to the number of grains of sand on a beach, you can ruin a holiday? This day in music history, the 5th of August coming up after this great track from Maisie Rika, Waiti Waitai.

Waiti and Waita are the twin stars of Matariki, associated with fresh water and the ocean, respectively. That's from Whakatane, born and raised Maisie Rika. And I've got another water song on the way for you very shortly. It's 3:24 now. No mai haere mai. Welcome to Wednesday, August the 5th, and this day in musical history. Back in 1956, Doris Day was at number one on the UK singles chart with Whatever Will Be Will Be. Sera Sera, the singer-actress's second UK number one hit single. The Oscar-winning song was featured in Alfred Hitchcock's 1956 film The Man Who Knew Too Much, with Doris Day and James Stewart in the lead roles. 1965 this day, the Beatles were at number one on the UK singles chart with Help, the group's eighth consecutive UK number one single. John Lennon later stated he wrote the lyrics of the song to express his stress after the Beatles' quick rise to success, saying, "I was fat and depressed and I was crying out for help." To 1972, when Aerosmith signed to CBS Records for $125,000 after record company boss Clive Davis saw them play at Max's Kansas City Club in New York. To 1983, when Crosby, Stills, Nash and Young member David Crosby was sentenced to 5 years in jail in Texas for cocaine and firearms offences. Crosby had slept through most of his trial. 1992, Jeff Porcaro, the drummer from Toto, died at the age of 38 from a heart attack. His death has been the subject of controversy. Some say the attack was caused by an allergic reaction to garden pesticide, while others say Porcaro's heart was weakened by smoking and cocaine use. Porcaro also worked with many other acts, including Sonny and Cher, Roger Waters, Eric Clapton, Paul McCartney, Steely Dan, Paul Simon and Boz Scaggs. And in 2021 this day, Tony Bennett and Lady Gaga played the second of two sold-out shows at Radio City Music Hall in New York City. It was Bennett's last ever performance. A week later, the 95-year-old singer, who was diagnosed with Alzheimer's disease in 2016, announced he was retiring from performing. Two great singers, I'd love to have been there. 27 past three, on the way very soon, Spectrum. But right now, Don McGlashan with the original version of this track, Bathe in the River. It's from his 2009 album, Marvelous Year. Was also a hit for the Mount Rascal Preservation Society, featuring Holly Smith.

0: The very fine New Zealand singer-songwriter Don McGlashan there, Bathe in the River. 29-4 is the time. This is the All My Programme, and this morning's Spectrum documentary focuses on the pretty northland seaside town of Rawene. Carol Zambaka has lived there for over 30 years. Carol grew up in the clothing industry, and she came from Auckland to Rawene to start a clothing factory. The factory failed, but she's lived on in the little town and seems to have thrived. And David Steamson went to see Carol in 2015.
1: There you go.
2: Carol Zambaka's homemade red wine.
1: Will you drink all that?
2: No. She's pouring it from her demijohn into a smaller carafe. It
1: smells like vinegar now.
2: Oh, it smells good. Carol's been making her own wine for more than 10 years now. There are grapes out in her back garden as proof, and they obviously thrive on the sea air here on the little peninsula in the Hokianga Harbour.
1: A good red. When I first made it, we called it Catalino's Vino Shiraz 2002. That's when I first started to make it.
2: And what do you call it now?
1: Plonk. This has been in the... This is actually getting a bit old now. Pretty sweet, pretty potent all the same. I probably made this one about 2 years ago, 2013.
2: And how many grapes go? Do you tread them?
1: Well, we did, for that lot.
2: Mm-hmm.
1: Yeah, we tread that lot. And when I say we, I had a lady staying with me. Told her we had to do it.
2: This seems to be dressmaker Carol's way in her years here at Rawini, living in the elegant and venerable Old Lane store on Clendon Esplanade. The harbour water laps quietly at her front door, and Carol has continued to make her bespoke clothes sitting in front of a big window that looks out onto the calm harbour water. Down the hatch.
1: It's sweet.
2: Good. It's sweet, but it's...
1: But I tell you what, it's got a kick afterwards. Mm. Have a piece of shortbread with it.
2: Maybe it would be a good port. But Carol's had to reinvent what else she does several times so she can stay in this little place, just as the early pioneers must have done. Rawini started as a centre for the timber industry in the north, with a mill and shipyard set up in the early 1800s. This was the land of the giant kauri, and the British and the early colonists and shippers here were hell-bent on getting as many of these trees as they could out of the country. In 1822, Captain James Hurd had taken out the very first shipment from the Hokianga Harbour, and in 1825 he returned to New Zealand with 60 would-be settlers on board two ships, one of which, the Rosanna, he bought around North Cape from Wellington back to the Hokianga. In April 1827, on board the Rosanna, he was able to buy a huge tract of land from local Māori on behalf of the New Zealand company based in London, all for the price of, quote, 5 muskets, 53 pounds powder, 4 pairs blankets, 300 flints, and 4 musket cartridge boxes, end quote. For many years, the town here was known as Hurd's Point. It boasted one of the country's first post offices, and by 1872 had two hotels, several stores and churches. It only became known as Rawini in 1884. The name is said to be actually Wene Te Ra, which translates as the sun is dying, in other words, sunset. Timber milling remained an important industry until the early 1900s when dairy farming took over, but the population started to drop from the 1960s, largely due to the decline in small dairy farming. The census of 1916 had 751 people living in the Rawini riding, excluding any Māori. In the latest census, 2013, almost 100 years later, the figure is down to 471, more than half of them Māori. But that was up 33 people on the previous census of 2006. Rawini these days still has a general store which sports the word milk bar in fancy glass lettering, only the R has gone. There's still a pub, the Masonic, and the postmaster's house is a B&B. There's the boatshed cafe sitting over the water, an art gallery, and of course the ferry to Kohukohu that leaves from the bottom of town once an hour. There's a heritage New Zealand property, Clendon House, which stands on a promontory. It's the former home of James Clendon, an early colonist, trader, politician and magistrate. He had two wives and 14 children. Along the road, Carol Zambaka runs a bed and breakfast in a building that used to be one of the town's shops and is now 114 years old. She did Devonshire teas here for a while upstairs on the elegant veranda looking out to sea. Carol is now 70 years old herself, but objects to being called a senior. She's still a chick, she protests. and clearly she was a very experienced dressmaking chick when she arrived in Rawini in 1983.
1: Well, I came up here. I had my factory in Auckland, making clothes, yeah, for the Q label in Australia. It was really, well, I've done this all my life. When I was 19, I did my apprenticeship, started out on my own. But anyway, I came up for a weekend with my sister. I didn't even want to come. But she says, come away from work, get away from work. Well, I came up and I actually thought I was in a movie set because it's just so beautiful. But anyway, I came into Rawini and I thought, this place is so sort of poor, like it needed work and I can bring my factory up here. It just kept eating at me and eating at me to come. So I came up again, had a look and saw my supplier who supplied me with work in Auckland. And he says, yes, you could go. We'd send the work that far. So we came up again, my sons and I. I came up and I interviewed 22 women. And I thought, this is really going to work. So, okay, I decided to come. And we came up with 700 dresses to be made and my machines. And I wanted the old courthouse up the road. But they gave me the old fire station. This was the council. So set up work. And I tell you, I thought, the women were so rusty that I thought, oh my God, the bottoms are falling out. I thought, what the heck have I done?
2: They didn't know what they were doing.
1: Well, people hadn't worked. And then it was kind of like, different ones would say, well, you're teaching a second generation of unemployed. And my answer was, I didn't even know there was a first. Mm. I'd come up like being very motivated and thinking it'll work. Oh gosh, it was tough. It was tough, tough. So we kept on going. But, then I had a little bit of sadness in my family. My nephew died and my sister died. So I kind of sold it and they never paid me for it. I realised then that was just all, that wasn't the thing to do, was to come to the Hokianga to set up a factory. But in that time, I have to say, we made 35,000 garments in about 18 months. That's a big tick. And in the meantime, I'd bought this house, but I can't kind of remember when I actually bought it. And I had the house and I went down to work with my sister in their factory in Taupo. So I rented the house out and I'd come back and then I'd go away again. And then I came back and I turned it into a Devonshire tea. And
2: why couldn't you stay away? What was?
1: I don't know. I always say there's something spiritual about that, and it draws you back. I mean, I'm supposed to be selling up and going now. Well, I've been saying that for years. No, it's just really, where could I get any better than this? The things that you thought were important aren't important. I remember somebody said to me once that if you've come to the Hokianga to make money, it's not going to happen. And it's not. It's just this life. And I've had, I go away a lot. My life is pretty good.
2: So you set up with Devonshire Teas down here?
1: No, up on the verandas. Mm. I did it all up around the verandas.
2: Right.
1: And there was a lady in who had an antique shop, Meldrum House in Whangarei. And she used to, I'd sell her stuff for her. I had the antique shop down here and the Devonshire Teas up top. Then a guy set up a shop up the road doing cups of tea and stuff. And it kind of didn't put business up my way. So I went off to Australia and worked in Sydney. So in for 6 months and I thought, this will do. So my daughter was living in England at the time and I went to England with her and we bought a camper van in England and we drove from England to Egypt. Came back and went back to Australia again and then I decided to save up and come back and put my flat on and do my homestay. I keep saying I'm going to go.
2: Where will you go?
1: Yeah, where will I go? I go to bed happy, I wake up happy.
2: So what do you do now? Dresses and what are you making?
1: I do my weddings.
2: Okay.
1: I do everything. I make all my kids' clothes. I'll show you.
2: Show me.
1: I make these all out of scraps like this one. Because I sell them so much. Like, that's a pillowcase. You know, all scraps of material. Usually I sell a lot here at Christmas.
2: Oh, okay.
1: Yeah, I give them a new... What I do like, I like giving something a new life. Mm. Like these here, these are all... This is all work. And I take sheets and I'll make dresses out of sheets. Well, that's a duvet. Look. I go there, I buy all these out of... These are all scarves. I never know what I'm going to make.
2: You've obviously got lots of brain work going on all the time.
1: Just join it together and make something out of it.
2: Carol Zambach is quite a famous name because I tell people I'm going to see Carol Zambach and they go, oh.
1: I have got a, my cousin, Kristen Zambach, is an artist.
2: Where's the name Zambach come from?
1: My father came from Lebanon. It's a nice name.
2: Very interesting name. So you make all these wonderful clothes, you sell them on to shops and everything.
1: Yeah.
2: What are you making today, though? What's this material?
1: Well, one of my customers, she was a nurse in Saudi Arabia, and I just made all her clothes and sent them over there. And she's back now. She's going to work in England, and I'm making all her clothes today. Oh.
2: Now, when you make clothes for Saudi Arabia, do they have to be a particular style?
1: Well, that's why she has them made, because she said you go to the shops, you can't try them on, and they're all men there. So I make all her clothes for her, which I have done for 6-7 years, I suppose.
2: So why do you do all this kind of stuff? It's interesting. You make shortbread, do you? And you make wine and you make clothes and you...
1: I'm just a worker, really. I mean, that's... But what I always say, if you work hard, you get your rewards. And my reward is you coming today. That's just how I look at it. You know, I mean, I've had hard times in my life, you know, losing my factory, you know, losing my part of my family, you know.
2: This is Spectrum. I'm David Steamson with Carol Zambucker of Rawini, former Devonshire tea provider and antique dealer, now B&B host, winemaker, shortbread baker, and still dressmaker, as she's been nearly all her life. But Carol's had to reinvent herself as she's gone along in Rawini so she can stay in this little Northland seaside town. And now, to some surprise, she's reached 70.
1: And I don't feel anything like 70. I mean, how are you meant to feel when you're 70? Funny enough, I was vacuum cleaning this morning and I kind of bent down and got underneath and I thought, God, I can still bend down and pick up. But I think a lot of that's just my walking, going for my walk every day. And having a good sense of humour, laughing at yourself, yep. And somebody said to me, what would you like changed in Rawini? And I said, the only thing I would like changed is down the road they've got a sign and it's got milk, it was the old milk bar, but it's got milk bar, the R's missing. I'd like to see the R put back on there and a clock. I don't want anything else to change.
2: Where do you want the clock to go?
1: I haven't decided yet.
2: It's got to be in the centre somewhere.
1: Yeah, somewhere where you can kind of see if you're going down the road to the ferry and you think, oh, I've got a little, I can walk up the road in 5 minutes or something like that.
2: So it's
1: got
2: to be a clock in full view of Glendon Parade.
1: No, I up the road up there, I think, by the ferry. But all I want is just that R put in the bar.
2: You know what? I'd already spied that.
1: There you go.
2: I know. It's kind of humorous because
1: it is.
2: And it's not a milk bar anymore. It's the grocery store and a post office.
1: You know, I'd like to say to him, can I get that window done? Just with the R in it. Because I think that could become quite a thing. You spotted it?
2: I think maybe it has to stay this as it is now.
1: Probably.
2: Because that's what's interesting about it. It's missing.
1: But that's what somebody said. What would you like changed in Rawini? They're having meetings about what would you like to happen? I don't want anything to happen. So I want to show you out the back.
2: All right, come and show me out the back.
1: This is my flat.
2: Oh, it's lovely. So you had this built on?
1: Yeah.
2: As especially for paying guests?
1: Yeah.
2: And a little bathroom. Oh, and
1: yeah,
2: a kitchen. It's busy, I bet, all summer.
1: Yeah, it is. But, you know, there's so many people doing it now, you know, but there's a lot more people coming anyway, so...
2: Rowan's on the tourist map
1: a bit more, isn't it?
2: It
1: sure
2: is, You've got a lovely garden up the back.
1: Yeah.
2: And there's the ferry coming back, is it, or going away again? Is it just one ferry? Does it come backwards and forwards?
1: Yeah, it leaves here on the half.
2: Oh, okay.
1: Every hour.
2: Right. Is this a place you can grow old in?
1: Oh, I have.
2: Prof, From her many years in Rāwini, Carol Zambucker clearly misses some of the old folk who used to live here, particularly the fishermen.
1: Normally I could see the old fellas coming in their dinghies, bringing the flounder and just putting it on my grass here, for me.
2: Perfect. Do you know what to do with a flounder?
1: Yeah. I know to fry flounder in butter.
2: And do you still have the old fellas bringing you flounder?
1: No.
2: What's happened?
1: They've all kind of gone. A lot of the oldies have all gone. I'm the next lot of oldie.
2: Ideally, though, for a town like Rāwini to... Well, it's survived all these years, but what does it need to make an even better life?
1: Well, a little bit of work, but then... I tell you, my neighbour next door, she's a school teacher, and when she was teaching in Rāwini, she got the kids in Rāwini to walk around town and see how many businesses there were. And I think there was something like about 15, I can't remember now, but, you know, like, there was me, there was the hairdresser, there was the fisherman, that panel beater who works from home, a little joinery factory. I mean, I don't know whether they're still there or not.
2: But a lot of businesses have come and gone, haven't they, in the time you've been here?
1: Well, you know, there's a two-year, five-year thing. You know, people come for 2 years, then the romance kind of goes, and then they go. There's been about eight different people in the motor camp in that time, and it's just to have stickability. So in a way, it's like, why do I do all these things? It's because so I don't have to go anywhere else and do it. But it works.
2: You've got to have the right frame of mind, don't
1: well,
2: you?
1: Well, that's right. I mean, I don't mind. I mean, I'm not afraid of working. I'm not afraid of doing anything. When they say don't put all your eggs in one basket, I mean, it's right. Mm. You know, I think I've got five baskets. We're all capable of doing stuff.
2: You're a doer, though, obviously.
1: Yeah. I think that's a little bit of the Lebanese blood in it.
2: So
1: my father was born in Lebanon. In fact, when we were in Auckland, we went up to the cemetery, and I've shown my grandkids, my great-grandparents, my grandparents' headstone's got all Arabic writing over it. And we've got to find out what it really means.
2: So were they Muslim or were they Christian?
1: No, they were Christian, Catholic. One of my uncles had Zimba's clothing and Wanganui, and my dad, they used to make shirts. I remember as a kid, up at Airedale Street, I think it is, in Auckland, you could still see Zambucker and Son on a building up there. It was really lovely to drive around and, yeah.
2: Any of your children taking it on?
1: One of my sons, he used to do cutting for Gene Jones.
2: But it's not anymore.
1: No, it's all gone. Everything's all gone. Because in the 80s, this is interesting, in the 80s, the vanity thing shot straight up. A lot of that was to do, like, with those programs, Falcon Crest, where those women look beautiful.
2: Dallas
1: was another. And in that time, you dressed up every day and you put earrings on and you did all of that.
2: Lots of makeup.
1: And so there was a lot of clothing being made. And I remember getting a lot more work, and I advertised in Auckland and I couldn't get anybody. That was really one of the reasons when I came up here and I thought, God, all these people are unemployed. I can do something about this. Anyway, but what they were doing was that work was being sent to Fiji to be made. And I remember saying, why can't you make the North your Fiji? And that was where I think that the North, if I'd have had a bit of support, we would have made it.
2: So could the North would have been more prosperous if...
1: I honestly believe it, not because I came here, but because it was like there was a little bit of a light, a torch there. And I think... people just thought, she's just some woman from Auckland that's come up here and done that. And I used to think, if anybody could do things as good as I could do them, wow.
2: But it didn't work out.
1: It didn't work out, no. But in the end, you kind of think, well, I made it.
2: Carol Zambucker, you'll no doubt see her next time you're in Rāwini. A profusion of white curly hair. Maybe she'll be selling her colourful repurposed clothing. Optimistic, smiling and chatting up a storm. Making the best of it for Rāwini. And for Spectrum, this is David Steamson.
0: Thank you, David. Carol Zambucker still living in the Hokianga. Now looking at the subject matter of witness history coming your way next hour. In 1964, a group of teenage boys organised a convention in New York, now recognised as the first official Comic-Con. and it kick-started what's become a worldwide cultural phenomenon. Back to music now at 9 minutes to four on a Wednesday morning. It's a lovely song from Littleton-based singer-songwriter Amiria Grinnell, and it's called Oamaru by Night.

From her 2024 album, The Winter Light, Emeria Grinnell, Oamaru by Night. 4 minutes to four, I've got some more New Zealand history for you now on the 5th of August, this from 1988, when the Cartwright Report condemned cancer treatment. The report was triggered by the publication in Metro magazine of an unfortunate experiment, an article by Sandra Coney and Phyllida Debunkle, which alleged that cervical cancer patients at Auckland's National Women's Hospital were receiving inadequate treatment. Dr. Herbert Green of the hospital's cervical cancer clinic had become convinced that abnormal cells in the cervix did not necessarily progress to invasive cancer. Coney and Bunkle claimed that in 1966 he began monitoring patients without treating them or informing them that they were taking part in an experiment. A number of women developed cervical cancer and some of them died. The article caused public outrage and the government established a committee of inquiry headed by Judge Sylvia Cartwright to investigate allegations of patient mistreatment. The resulting Cartwright report condemned the experiment and proposed radical new measures to ensure patients' rights, including the establishment of a national cervical screening program. A number of women received settlement packages. A little bit of Kiwi history this Wednesday morning, the 5th of August. Now getting us to the news, American soul jazz vibraphone exponent Freddie McCoy. And this is Collard Greens getting us to the news.

0: RNZ Pacific Nissan Boulevard Naka. I'm Maria Tuile Epitela with the news. A former Fiji Deputy Prime Minister, Manoa Kamikamitha, has been acquitted of corruption charges. Mr. Kamikamitha had been accused of perjury and giving false information to a public servant. He says he hopes to return to the government and to contest Fiji's general election, which is to be held by February.
1: Today we turn a new leaf. There is a government to run. There are people to lead. And that's where my focus will be, and of course an election as well. It's been a long time coming, and hopefully Fiji knows today the caliber of Manoa Kamikamitha.
0: Mr. Kamikamitha was sworn in as Deputy Prime Minister of Fiji earlier on Tuesday. The two New Zealand men stranded on a remote mountain in Solomon Islands have been rescued. Solomon Islands police have confirmed that Keanu Ayakson, 25, and Luca Zelstra-Law, 19, were found together. The pair had been trapped in a ravine on Mount Popo Manasel, the country's highest peak, after torrential rain. Ayakson's mother, Denny Hall, posted on Facebook Tuesday morning that the boys had felled a tree, allowing a chopper to come and net them out. A Fiji government minister says women offer unique leadership skills and should feel encouraged to contest elections. Alitia Umbanivalu joined dozens of other Pacific women MPs last week in New Zealand for a regional women's wānanga. Delegates noted slow progress and increasing women's political representation in the Pacific. But Ms. Umbanivalu, who is Fiji's Minister for Fisheries and Forestry, says growing interest among females in taking up jobs in her sector is a good sign. She says she hopes it translates to a growing desire to participate in politics.
2: Women have a very unique skills in them. You know, we are carers, we look after homes, we are facilitators of homes, we are financial controllers. So those are skills that are important, you know, in making decisions, not only for our families, but on a national level.
0: Family, friends and fans of rugby icon Jonah Lomu filled Auckland's Civic Theatre on Saturday for the New Zealand premiere of a documentary about his life. Lomu tells his story through the eyes of his family, childhood friends and closest colleagues. With never seen before home videos, it also offers insight into who Lomu was off the field behind closed doors. Hundreds attended the premiere, which was part of the New Zealand International Film Festival, and here's what some people had to say.
3: I felt so inspired. As a Tongan, I'm so proud, and I'm so proud for Jonah to be celebrated in this way.
4: I thought it was done very, very tastefully. It's nice to see our people being preserved in a really, really good way, but also being promoted so that the world gets to see our culture.
5: It's a really heartfelt documentary, and I'm glad that we're here to see Jonah Lomu in its true self.
6: And it just felt so special to be here tonight, surrounded by people who obviously love Jonah and being with family as well.
0: Lomu is directed by Veo Mafaleo and Gavin Fitzgerald and will be released next month. New Zealand's finance minister says it's disappointing Winston Peters is refusing to apologise for comments he made in the House, telling a Chinese-born MP to go back to his own country where they lie like flat fish. Nicola Willis says the comments were unreasonable and Chinese New Zealanders found them grossly offensive. She says his refusal to apologise rests with him.
7: Well, I think that reflects on Winston Peters, and I think New Zealanders should reflect on whether that meets the standards that they want to vote for.
0: Nicola Willis says it's for Mr. Peters to take accountability. She says the situation reflects the realities of MMP government. Snow is falling in Wellington as the polar blast sweeping the country makes its way to the capital. Met Service says freezing air pushing up from Antarctica has brought snow to about 300 metres in the Wellington region. Meteorologist Braden White says it has been several years since snow has fallen in the city.
8: Recently we had a bit of a heavier shower that's just managed to drop the temperature enough that some of those snow flurries have actually made it pretty much to sea level here in central Wellington, and that's caused a fair amount of excitement here.
0: A road snowfall warning is in place for State Highway 2, the Rimutaka Hill Road, between Upper Hutt and Wairarapa. In world news, European Commission President Ursula von der Leyen has called for united action on border security after the chaotic influx of tens of thousands of migrants from Morocco into the Spanish exclave of Ceuta last week. Spain estimates that about 69,500 migrants have now returned to Morocco, exceeding initial estimates of 50,000. The official death toll on the Spanish side of the border stands at 72, with 11 deaths on the Moroccan side. The scenes in Ceuta have strained relations among some of the EU's 27 member states. In the US, wildfires are raging on the outskirts of the city of Spokane in Washington state for a third day. The fires have destroyed at least 700 buildings and forced over 60,000 people to flee their homes. The cluster of the three blazes is the top firefighting priority in the US as a whole. In sport, new Fijian Undurua men's head coach Brad Moore says he will use his experience from coaching in New Zealand and Scotland to help the club in the Super Rugby Pacific competition. Moore was recently Crusaders assistant coach with earlier stints with the All Blacks in Scotland.
9: This is the Drua environment, the Fiji environment that I'm now privileged to be part of. I need to fit and contribute into this environment, not the other way around. So I need to listen and I need to watch and observe and notice and then be able to say, well, this is us.
0: Moore was appointed as Undrua coach last week, replacing Glenn Jackson. And the Highlanders have signed a number of Fijian Undrua Moana Pacifica players ahead of the 2027 Super Rugby Pacific season. The club says Fijian Undrua Josefa Tamani was signed with them for the next two seasons. He joins Moana Pacifica duo Patrick Pellegrini and Tuna Tuitama at the Highlanders. Tamani and Pellegrini currently play for Otago in the National Provincial Championship, the NPC. That's your latest news and sport from RNZ Pacific. 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
10: 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This is Pacific Waves from RNZ Pacific. I'm Susana Suiskwiki. Coming up, Kiwi climbers who were trapped on Solomon Islands mountain rescued. West Papua Rebel Army strikes again, and the story of All Blacks legend Jonah Lomu brought to life on the big screen. The two New Zealand men stranded on a remote mountain in the Solomon Islands have been rescued. Solomon Islands police have confirmed that Keanu Isaacson and Luca Zylstra Loa were found together this morning. Joining us now with the latest is our reporter Kaya Selby. So Kaya, what happened?
11: Kia ora, Sana. So the two young hikers from New Zealand came to the Solomon Islands about over a week ago, and they were there to climb Mount Popamana Seo, which is, fun fact, the tallest volcano in the South Pacific, outside of Papua New Guinea, until you get about to the Andes in Chile. It's known for its turbulent weather, its strong winds, its especially around about this time, it does tend to be quite difficult to climb. It's about 2,300 metres tall. They got to the top, and as they were coming down at about that 1,800 metre level, they were stuck in a ravine, and the weather was such that they couldn't go any further. So they were stuck there for what is now coming up on 6 days until they were rescued this morning. Over that time, the Solomon Islands police and other authorities were unable to mount a rescue. There were helicopters, we've been told, that got quite close, but they were unable to reach the two men in the ravine. We heard from the family, they have been quite public about the situation on Facebook, that one of the helicopters didn't have a winch, for example, so they couldn't extend any kind of rope or net down to get them until they were able to access a helicopter with a net, and they were rescued this morning.
12: And what do we know about the rescue and their condition?
11: Well, we know that as of this morning, the two men are with the New Zealand High Commission in Honiara, presumably in a stable condition. The Solomon Islands police confirmed that they had been rescued. They couldn't tell us anything about their condition or anything like that. But we do know from their mums, who spoke on TV One Breakfast this morning, that they had been in regular contact. They had a satellite phone that they had to preserve the battery of. They were in high spirits. They weren't particularly injured and have now been able to get out. And there's a lot to be said about the experience they would have had being in this really just this wrong place at the wrong time. A lot of open questions remain that we will be trying to get answers to in the coming days. Things like, why did it take them between 5 to 6 days being stuck in that ravine, in those conditions, in that weather, before they could be rescued? What does that say about the Solomon Islands' capacity to mount a rescue like this, especially as tourism to the Pacific of this nature becomes more prevalent from countries like Australia and New Zealand? Questions around why couldn't Australia and New Zealand get involved a little bit sooner? These are all questions that the family have raised publicly.
12: The West Papua National Liberation Army has killed 5 Indonesian road construction workers in Tolikara Regency in the Papuan Highlands. It's the latest attack against people who the army, known as the TPNPB, describes as Indonesian intelligence agents working against West Papua's independence movement. It comes amid reports of ongoing conflict causing mass displacement of villages in the Highlands region of West Papua. Johnny Blades joins me to talk about these developments. So, Johnny, firstly, what do we know about this latest incident with 5 people killed?
13: The TPNPB, as well as Indonesia's military, have basically both confirmed that the TPNB, who the Indonesian military refers to as an armed criminal group, nonetheless, that this group attacked a number of road workers in Tolikara Regency on Sunday. They went into a workers' camp where there were about 10 people living, and they killed 5 of them. 4 of the bodies have been retrieved by Indonesian military. A statement from the TPNPB commander, Major Tirunus Enumbi, confirmed the killings and saying that these people were effectively intelligence agents working for the Indonesian military against Papuans who fight for independence, Papuans who are in the independence movement. And the Indonesian military, in their response, has said that there's a joint police and military operation to pursue the killers, the perpetrators, and maintain security in this area, which is quite a remote area in Tolikara, which is in the Papuan Highlands.
12: There seems to be a pattern that we're seeing here, because this comes after the killing of an American pilot last month in Papua by the same group, who alleged the pilot was also working with Indonesia's military.
13: That's right. An American pilot, Nicholas Goslin, was shot by the same TPNBB army, but a different group within it. That was in Yahukimo district. But, you know, there's been other stuff. I think everyone will remember the kidnapping of a New Zealand pilot a few years ago, 2023. Philip Mertens was held hostage for around 18, 19 months by the TPNPB for landing a small aircraft, a cargo or sort of commercial airline. So similar to the American pilot, just flying a commercial airplane, and yet the TPNBB accused these people of sort of transporting or working with Indonesia's military. Now, that's been denied by the company and the government of Indonesia in the case of the American pilot. There was another incident as well last year when 16 illegal gold miners and Indonesian gold miners were shot dead by TPNB, also in Yahukimo district. So it's all happening in the same area where the TPMB and where they have warned outsiders, Indonesians, not to come or, you know, face being attacked. But as that sort of conflict has deepened, it has caused mass displacement, actually, of village communities in some of the areas of this Papuan Highlands region. And in the past week, human rights researchers and local groups have reported some killings as a result of Indonesian military operations in pursuit of the killers of the American pilot. There were three West Papuans who are reported to have been killed in Korowai region of Papua. So that's sort of closer towards the Indonesian border with Papua New Guinea, where some of these people have fled into forests as a result of the recent military conflict. And actually, this is causing more displacement itself. Just it's an ongoing kind of cycle of violence, which just only adds to trouble, really, for the local Papuans who aren't necessarily fighters.
12: Taking it back to the TPNPB killing people who appear to be civilians, road workers in this case, it's not a very good way to promote their independence cause, is it?
13: You'd have to agree. But we have to also note that the TPNB is a relatively small group. They're armed and they are up there in the highlands where it's hard for the Indonesian military to totally eradicate them. But they are far from representative of the majority of West Papuans who are peaceful. And when we refer to people who are keen to see West Papua become independent or those who are in the independence movement, most of them are peaceful activists and non-armed groups. And they themselves face quite a few issues, like, for instance, the West Papua National Committee, the KNPB, it's another acronym. That's a peaceful group of mainly young Papuans, heavy with university students, who have protested a lot over the years against Indonesian rule and various aspects of it. And just in the last day or two, they have held some more protests and met with very harsh response by Indonesian security forces, who really clamped down on any sign of these groups trying to exercise some democratic rights to speak up in a peaceful way.
12: This conflict seems so protracted.
13: It really does, Sana. It doesn't seem to be anywhere near resolution. The TPNPB in their statement about the killings also warned that their war on Indonesia will continue for the next 10 years if Indonesia doesn't pull its military forces and its various government officers and intelligence agents away from this Papuan Highlands region. That's unlikely to happen. President Prabowo Subianto, the Indonesian president, is rather hard line, and he has been pouring more and more Indonesian troops into Papua, not just to combat these guerrilla militants, but also to sort of provide security for some major infrastructure projects and rice and food development projects that are underway in Papua. One of those infrastructure projects is this big Trans-Papua road cutting through the provinces, and that was what these workers who were killed were working on.
12: Family, friends and fans of rugby icon Jonah Lomel filled Auckland Civic Theatre in the weekend for the New Zealand premiere of a documentary about his life. Lomel tells his story through the eyes of his family, childhood friends and closest colleagues. With never-seen-before-home videos, it also offers insight into who Lomel was off the field behind closed doors. Tiana Haxton was at the premiere, which was a part of the New Zealand International Film Festival.
14: It's a film that hits the heart because of the glimpses it offered into the life of a well-loved legend who died too young. Hundreds in attendance left with tears in their eyes and hearts full of pride.
3: I felt so inspired. As a Tongan, I'm so proud, and I'm so proud for Jonah to be celebrated in this way.
4: I thought it was done very, very tastefully. It's nice to see our people being preserved in a really, really good way, but also being promoted so that the world gets to see our culture.
5: It's a really heartfelt documentary, and I'm glad that we're here to see Jonah Lomu in its true self.
6: And it just felt so special to be here tonight, surrounded by people who obviously love Jonah and being with family as well.
14: Jonah Lomu's younger brother, John Lomu, was moved by the overwhelming support at both New Zealand and Tonga's premiere. He says the family has dreamed of sharing Jonah's life story like this.
15: Basically, telling the story from our own family's perspective, because from the beginning, it was never ours to keep, but also share with everybody else. So
14: the family had VHS tapes sitting and aging. They didn't want the memories on these tapes to be lost to time. John Lumu says this documentary gave them a way to save the footage.
15: We have a lot of footage with the family in that, and it was about time for us to actually try and preserve some of them, because for us as a family it was quite good because it allowed us to digitise them and save it for the family and the rest of the family that's around.
14: Kevin Mealamu played alongside Jonah Lomu in the All Blacks. He believes the documentary will help aspiring All Blacks understand the man behind the rugby legend.
16: It's awesome that we get to celebrate him here today, and I think for a lot of our younger generation, they might know, but tonight they'll get to see a little bit more of who he was, so it's just great to be able to share that story.
14: He says having the stories of Pacific sporting greats captured and shared in media can inspire generations, just as Lomu inspired him.
16: First time I became an All Black, I was naming in the side that he was in as well. Yeah, I can just remember going from playing Jonah Lomu on a PlayStation through to playing alongside him. So, you know, we always encourage our young people to keep aspiring to be what you want to be. And when you put in the hard work and the dedication, those things can be possible as well.
14: The premiere event also featured a cultural performance by students from Wesley College, where Lomu attended and first made his mark on the rugby field. The college's director of rugby, Leslie Vanicolo, says it was an honour to be part of the show and for his students to learn about Lomu's legacy.
17: I think it's important for the generation now to see what is hard work mean. In our motto is hard work by learning and by faith. So for an icon, Lomu showed that. He left a legacy, and hopefully this generation coming through, they'll make it bigger and leave their own legacy.
14: For John Lomu, he hopes viewers leave theatres believing in themselves the way his brother grew to do.
15: The message for them was that you can make your dreams come true. You know, nothing is impossible. That you know, if you put your hand, you know, put yourself forward and just go out and go for it.
14: Lomu, directed by Vea Mafileo and Gavin Fitzgerald, will be released on Father's Day weekend.
12: The Commonwealth Games wrapped up in Glasgow on Monday, while Australia dominated the medal haul with 70 gold, 45 silver and 56 bronze. The Pacific teams were also able to get their own moments on the podium. Meanwhile, World Rugby says they'll continue to mediate and try to find a solution to the Samoa rugby saga that took a turn at the weekend. Our senior sports journalist, Elisa Toro, joins me for Asipoti Talanoa today. Bula Ili, how did the Pacific teams go at the Commonwealth Games and who won what in the end?
18: There were two medals for Pacific Island athletes on the final day of competition at the Glasgow Commonwealth Games. Tonga's Paula Monta beat Canada's John Bisong for a bronze medal in the men's plus 100 kilograms category in winning Tonga's only medal at the game. The Tonga Judo Association says Monta was determined and fought back hard to beat the Canadian and win bronze. It is Tonga's first Commonwealth Games medal since 2010. That's a long time back. Norfolk Island's Shea Wilson also picked up a bronze in the women's lawn bowls. She beat Malaysia's Emma Saroji 2-0, winning both sets 8-5. The 27-year-old is Norfolk Island's only medal winner in Glasgow. Now, the Pacific Island teams ended the games with 10 medals, including 2 gold. The 2 gold came from weightlifting. Samoa's Senis Towers and Fiji's Taniela Rainimbongi were the gold medalists. There were also bronze medals out of weightlifting, and that came through Papua New Guinea's Moria Baru and Nauru's family Christy Naughty and Ezekiel Moses, plus a silver to Samoa's John Taffy. Boxing duo Jasmine Daunakamakama of Fiji and Tuvalu's Tarona Taafaki won bronze in the ring. New Zealand finished off 6th with 10 gold and 36 medals overall. Samoa's gold and silver saw them finish 17th equal on the medal tally, with Fiji finishing 20th equal, Nauru 33rd equal, and Norfolk Island, PNG, Tonga and Tuvalu all finishing tied at 36. So it was an interesting and exciting games campaign for the Pacific Island contingent, you know, with all the Pacific teams who were there fighting, competing from day one until the end on Monday morning when the game was officially closed off.
12: Where to from here for the Pacific teams now?
18: Now, the attention for the Pacific Island teams now turns to the Pacific Games in Tahiti next year, 2027. In between now and then, now there are going to be individual sports competitions in the region and internationally, and that will also include the Oceania meets in athletics, netball, boxing, and rugby union. So Pacific Island athletes will have the chance to compete, test themselves in their different sports tournaments around the region and also internationally. After Tahiti 2027, the focus will then move to the 2028 Olympic Games that is going to be hosted by Los Angeles.
12: Samoa rugby, as you know, has been in the news in the past week. What's the latest on that?
18: Yes, there's a lot of questions being asked at the moment in as far as rugby Samoa or Samoa rugby is concerned. News that a new rugby body was launched in Apia last weekend adds fuel to the fire in as far as the future of Samoa rugby, with a lot of discussions going on about how there can be two different national unions in Samoa. We must remember that Lakapi Samoa is the world rugby recognized union that manages or governs rugby in Samoa. The new Samoa Rugby Football Union was launched on Friday night following announcement by the Samoa government on Wednesday that they were pulling out their support for Lakapi Samoa. World Rugby has stated that they are continuing to try and find a solution in moving rugby for, you know, there have been talks about Samoa might be suspended from the World Rugby Council. Manu Samoa might not be able to play at the Rugby World Cup next year. But that's all talks at the moment. And we are hoping to get confirmation over the next few days. But certainly a lot of questions being asked and a lot of answers that needs to be given from the authorities on what is happening out there in Apia. Two rugby bodies, government pulling out of Lakapi Samoa, and World Rugby saying they will continue to mediate, talk with the stakeholders, and find a solution going forward.
12: That's Pacific Waves for today. For all episodes, head over to rnz.co.nz/Pacific. We're also on Spotify, Apple and iHeartRadio. From myself and the RNZ Pacific team, tō whā, tui fua.
14: Parliamentary Commissioner for the Environment, Simon Upton, says a lack of coordinated information is putting at risk New Zealand's ability to fight looming environmental challenges. A new report says while large amounts of data is collected, it's often fragmented, difficult to access, and not used to its full potential. Simon Upton says the inertia of the status quo is holding the entire country back, while rapid advances in technology are transforming what is possible. Simon Upton's with me now. Morena, good to see you.
19: Good morning.
14: Tell me, what are some of these gnarly problems that we have with information?
19: Well, can I just start by saying that the problem with information isn't just about our ability to tackle environmental problems. It's everything. Mm. It's development. It's infrastructure. It's subdivisions. Just look at the reform that the government is undertaking of the resource management system. One of the key things they're trying to do is simplify it so that there will be permitted uses which are standard, or zones which are standard, provided you meet the requirements. Mm. Now, it's a great idea, but to be able to do that, you have to actually know what's on and under the ground anywhere in New Zealand. Mm-hmm. And of course, we don't. You talk to the Infrastructure Commission, talk to the big power companies. Every time they want to do something, they're having to do it on a bespoke basis from the start. So this is the problem. It's not that we don't have lots of information, but we've pulled it together in bits and pieces for all sorts of things. If we really want to simplify the system and also give ourselves the power that that information can give us, we need a comprehensive nationwide approach to gathering it and making it available. And it's just simply grown like Topsy. So I'm saying this is the moment where we have to pull this all together.
20: Is it that we have too much information that is, as you say, fragmented, that perhaps people need to know, or a company or an entity needs to know the answer to a question, and they can't quickly find it, so they go off and commission their own research? Is it that research is being done over and over again on certain things? Or is it that it is just very hard to find and pull it together?
19: It's both of those things, and in some cases it doesn't even exist. So you've got three things going on. You've got information which is hard to get, information which doesn't exist, and then information which has been collected by different entities at different times. And here's the point. Not always using the same methodology. It's not in a standardized way, so you can't compare apples with apples. So we have a real, it's a boring problem in a way. This you know, I mean, so much of public policy is about exciting issues, and this is one of my difficulties. Ever since I've been doing this job, every investigation I've touched, I've run into, oh dear, we don't actually have the information, either to say there is a problem or there isn't a problem, or to define the problem. And so it's simply everywhere, and it requires some leadership, I think, from the centre. I think this is what governments are for. It's a classic government responsibility to provide leadership to see that at least all of the information that public entities, and I'm including councils, regional and local councils here, that all of this can be joined up.
20: We'll get to the leadership and how to actually crack this problem as you see it. But first, I suppose there are a lot of issues here that can cause problems, not least data sovereignty, trust. How does that begin to play in?
19: Well, actually, that's the biggest hurdle. I think that most people accept my problem analysis. I mean, the government has said they accept it, and that in fact the last budget had quite a lot of money for new information and for creating a digital platform to pull us all together. But if you really want to make this work, everyone has to have confidence that information will be treated properly. So on the one hand, there's a science issue, you know, going out and getting more of it, researchers finding out new ways to do these things. But when you've got it, then how do you share it? How do you make it available? Because people have to have confidence in the information that they access, and confidence in the protection of what they share. They need to know that rigorous data management, privacy, commercial protection, all these norms are at the heart of the system. Because you see, it has to talk. The system has to talk to the private sector as well. Private sector gathers large amounts of data for regulatory purposes, but also for their own purposes. If you want people to share stuff, then there have to be rules of the game. And that's a tedious business. It really is. It has to be worked through meticulously. Similarly with data standards, if you're going to collect information to be useful, you should collect it in a similar way. Okay, you have to agree on those standards.
20: Sure. And so the impact then of it being fragmented as it is now, in some cases it's hard to access, hard to find, and lacking standardisation, how do you see the impact of those various problems?
19: Well, look, I've done a couple of reports in the last two or three years which have shown this up. The government has wanted to regulate. It's wanted to say, okay, for instance, in forestry, they were saying we didn't want forestry on certain types of land. So let's use the land use classification system. Now, that system has been developed long ago, and there's nothing wrong with it for the purposes it was developed for, but for the purposes that the government was wanting to use it for, it wasn't fit for purpose. It wasn't granular enough, wasn't fine enough. Similarly, with special soils, high productivity land on the edge of towns and things, saying we don't want to extend there. But the maps were very coarse. Now, there's been some parts of country where more sophisticated mapping has been done. So you might get lucky in one place, but not in another. Now, that's a simple case of saying, right, we're going to finish the job. We're going to carry the more sophisticated mapping everywhere. requires money, requires time. But before you start any new stuff, I think you really need to be getting everyone around the table and saying, if this is going to be useful, how should we do it?
20: How have we ended up in this state?
19: Well, simply through neglect. And it's not a question of blaming anyone. Look,
20: Benign neglect.
19: Yeah, absolutely. I mean, this was, as recently as 1990, a country with only 3 million people. look, you know, you do what you need to do. And at a time in the past when we had a great big juggernaut of a department called the Ministry of Works and Development, who worked for the government, they had a lot of technical skills in-house. They did stuff. And so the government could say, you know, do this, do that. All of that went. We've lived in a country which has been left actually to regional councils to try to gather environmental information. There's 16 odd of those. They haven't had the same resources that the government did, so they've created different sorts of data sets. So you've got, you know, stuff which covers the whole country, stuff which covers bits of the country, owned by different people. It's really a reflection of the way we've run the country. We decentralised a lot of things. People liked that at the time, but of course we lost that coordinating function. So I am actually calling, in this instance, I wouldn't do it everywhere, but in this instance I'm saying we need to re-centralise in the sense of not building a great big new department, but re-centralise in terms of having, from the centre, a clear view and bring everybody on board to share it as to how we collect this information, how we curate it, how we make it available.
20: Because what sorts of situations is this impacting on? Can you give us some examples that you have seen that you can point to say, you know, if we had this centralisation, if we had this pull together, these sorts of situations would not happen. The money wouldn't get wasted. The time wouldn't be wasted.
19: Well, look, one of the things I've spent a lot of time on the last few years is catchment groups. And these are groups of landowners, farmers and communities who get together to try to get on top of water and soil problems. Now, in some parts of New Zealand, they've got a wealth of information by accident. It's just a haphazard, but they're well informed. Mm. So you can go in there and show them all the data layers, and they can see how the land and the water all interrelates, and you can agree, look, these are the particular hotspots, these are the areas we need to concentrate. In other parts of New Zealand, there's nothing. Or not nothing, but there's not very much. Mm. I've stood in a paddock in the Manawatu Horizons area, mm-hmm, with a whole group of people, and they were showing me an absolutely superb piece of research that had been done, government funded, along with another entity. And it was a rectangle of land, and it showed this extremely detailed soil profiles. And I said, but what about outside the rectangle? Mm. Oh, well, this is new, but. But other parts of New Zealand, everyone had it. And that is, interestingly, an area, for some strange reason, our most sophisticated soil mapping hasn't occurred in that part of New Zealand. Why? I don't know, but it wasn't a priority for somebody. Yet the Manawatu has some of the most versatile soils in New Zealand. So there's these strange gaps. Same thing with urban expansion. You know? Would you expand here or there, given the soil, if you knew? Mm. But it applies to absolutely everything, Susie. It's not a question of particular problems. If you want to build a barrage for water storage, you're going to need information. If you are to take another example, the Department of Conservation, there's been a big fuss about, you know, can it hang on to all of this land? Should it transfer land? Well, first of all, you need to know what's on the land. Despite having been in existence for 35 years, we still don't really know about parts of the Dock Estate, how relatively rare and important the species are. So there's a huge job to be done there. Doesn't matter what it is, I assure you, anything you touch in the environmental area, you will find problems with information. And look, there always will be. Let's be frank. Information, you know, it's as long as a piece of string. You can always get more. Mm. What we need is to have sufficient on a consistent, standardised basis that we can rely on.
20: Are there gaps that need to be plugged as well here, that there is information existing for certain parts of the country, not others, and as well as pulling together and standardising information as possible, are there also gaps that you will identify or have identified that need further information provided so that we do have an accurate picture.
19: Yeah, well, I mentioned two of them, the high productivity soils, which needs to be finished off. There's biodiversity, where are our rare and endangered species, and having that all, those are just two examples. I think that we have things called nationally significant collections and databases. They were created in 1991. And interestingly, there have been no extra ones added ever since. It's not because there isn't a need for any, but there wasn't any more money. So we're sort of stuck with where we were back then. It covers the entire suite of environmental information. And it's not, even if there are gaps, that's not really the issue. The issue is, well, is it an important gap? Where are the priorities? You know, you should have an idea of how you're going to fill them over what length of time. The government's just doing something called flood map. We're having a lot of floods lately, and it sounds like a pretty good idea. And that's quite a costly exercise, but they're putting that together so we've got nationally consistent data. But there's so many other areas. The ideal is this. You should be able to choose a compass point, and you should be able to drill down through multiple layers of information. So you should be able to bring together all of the hydrology, you know, precipitation, soil, slope, you know, all of that stuff, so that you can swiftly decide, is this a good place to do it? Is it not a good place? Is there something at risk? Is there not something at risk? Because we hold a lot of things up because we don't know.
20: You're listening to 9 to Noon on RNZ National, the Parliamentary Commissioner for the Environment. Simon Upton with me this morning. We're discussing the situation around a lack of coordinated, pulled together information, which is putting at risk the possibility of New Zealand being able to fight looming environmental challenges. Just before we move on to what should happen and what should happen next, does this come down to money? Does this come down to financial constraints over the years, over the decades in some cases? And that is why we have this patchwork quilt, if you like.
19: Money is certainly part of it, no question. And as I've remarked to you, this is not really sexy stuff. So it's not at the top of the list for people to want to spend money on. I understand that. But money is certainly part of it. Mm. But it's then being able to spend it wisely if you had it. I liken it to infrastructure. I think this is soft infrastructure, if you like. As a country, we seem to have no difficulty thinking about spending $1 billion here, $5 billion here, $3 billion there when it comes to physical stuff, you know, motorways, ports, energy systems. But when it comes to the information that underlies them and every other activity in the country, that's rather expensive. We can spend a little bit here, a little bit there. Now, I've had people ask me, okay, how much? To which my answer is, look, I haven't done that research. We can't tell you. That's a thing that the government would need to do. But suppose it was $100 million a year for 10 years. Suppose it was $1 billion spread over a decade. That's still cheaper than any single road of national significance. I mean, this is, in the scale of things, an order of magnitude smaller. But I think the returns, both environmentally and economically, would be very, very significant. We've simply got to do things smarter, and information is at the heart of that.
20: When we talk about information, inevitably, these days, one of the things that gets talked about too is AI. Is that part of the solution as you see it?
19: It's one of the technologies. I think particularly machine learning, the ability to just trawl through vast amounts of data to find patterns. I think it's already being used. I should say all of the advanced technologies that we mention in this report, which are, you know, remote sensing and place-based high-frequency monitoring, AI and data management, these are all being used by various entities in different ways. It's not as though we're sort of sitting waiting to start. It's a matter of pulling it together. Those capabilities are very good. But one thing I'd say about the use of AI and these sorts of techniques to inform modelling, they are only as good as the real-world data. This is the point. You can't say, oh, well, we don't need to collect any more environmental data. Let's just use AI. The AI is trained on the inadequate data you've got. Mm-hmm. So you've got to be able to ground truth, the stuff you are trying to model.
20: Mm. So who should be in charge of this? Leadership is one of the areas that you are identifying here as being the problem. Who should be in charge?
19: Well, my suggestion, obviously it's not for me to say, my suggestion is that it should be an agency at the centre of government, but not some great big government department, not a policy ministry. I started off thinking maybe the Ministry for the Environment should do the job, but they've been swallowed anyhow into a great big leviathan. I've come to the view that the most sensible place would be something called the Environmental Protection Authority, the EPA. And one of the reasons I think that sort of entity is the right place is that it is not a ministry. It's not under direct political control. It's got a board. It's called a crown entity. It's an arm's length, and you give it the instructions, and then it does its job independently. Now, if you're dealing with information and these issues about privacy, data sovereignty, sharing, all of that, I think that needs to be done at arm's length from the day-to-day busy of government. So that's why I'd put it there. I think they should be charged with bringing all the parties, all the government departments, local government, everybody together, the private sector, to put together a strategy and then to prioritise it and give ourselves a decade, and I don't think we'd know ourselves.
20: You say a decade, and you've mentioned this, you know, 100 million over 10 years figure plucked out of the air, no, we should say, absolutely. Yes. But clearly this is going to require investment. And and is that a ballpark?
19: Yeah, well, look, the government's actually made a start. As I say, in this year's budget, they put $60 million aside for improving environmental information, and they put $40 million aside to build a digital underpinning, if you like, to the new planning system, so that everything looks the same everywhere in New Zealand. So that's, I think that's a good step forward. My warning to them is don't just relate this to the planning system. There is more to life than planning. The uses of this are much wider than just planning, and I think they understand that. But it just happened that they're spending $100 million over effectively 4 years, so it's starting small. But you have to start small. You can't dive into this and just throw money at things. But I think that's why you need a strategy which can then tell you where the priorities are, where the gaps are, where the big investments need to be, and then you can program those. And it should just be part of business as usual for government over a period like a decade. By the way, it never comes to an end in the sense that you always have to maintain and refresh data sets. There will always be new technologies. But I think we could do so much better than we are now.
20: Yeah, because what change could this bring?
19: I think you can bring one of the things the government wants. It's a simpler planning system, a more accessible system. Personally, the big change I think it could bring is empowering communities to understand better the places in which they live and the risks in which they're facing. I've always found that New Zealanders are pretty open-minded if you can give them new stuff that they perhaps sensed, intuited, but had never really understood. If you can give them information to support the way they understand their communities, then you can mobilise people. I mean, farming groups with catchment groups, where they're given a lot of really good quality information, they rapidly relate that to their day-to-day operations. They know why those paddocks are always worse in summer, or these are always wet then, or whatever. You know, give them the underlying stuff, and they can put that to good use. I think empowering communities would actually be the most positive outcome. And look, you're learning about your country. You're finding out about the place you live.
20: Absolutely. Thank you very much. That is Simon Upton, Parliamentary Commissioner for the Environment, there speaking to us on 9 to noon this morning. I suspect you will have thoughts about what he's saying. 2101 to get in touch with us.
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Our AM service will continue in a few moments on 6135 kHz in the 49-metre band. 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

0: RNZ Pacific Nissan Bolivie Naka, I'm Mara Tuila Epitaila with the news. A former Fiji Deputy Prime Minister, Manoa Kamikamitha, has been acquitted of corruption charges. Mr. Kamikamitha had been accused of perjury and giving false information to a public servant. He says he hopes to return to the government and to contest Fiji's general election, which is to be held by February.
1: Today we turn a new leaf. There is a government to run, there are people to lead, and that's where my focus will be, and of course an election as well. It's been a long time coming, and hopefully Fiji knows today the caliber of Manoa Kamikamitha.
0: Mr. Kamikamitha was sworn in as Deputy Prime Minister of Fiji earlier on Tuesday. The two New Zealand men stranded on a remote mountain in Solomon Islands have been rescued. Solomon Islands police have confirmed that Keanu Ayakson, 25, and Luca Zelstra-Law, 19, were found together. The pair had been trapped in a ravine on Mount Popo Manasel, the country's highest peak, after torrential rain. Ayakson's mother, Denny Hall, posted on Facebook Tuesday morning that the boys had felled a tree, allowing a chopper to come and net them out. A Fiji government minister says women offer unique leadership skills and should feel encouraged to contest elections. Alitia Umbanivalu joined dozens of other Pacific women MPs last week in New Zealand for a regional women's wānanga. Delegates noted slow progress and increasing women's political representation in the Pacific. But Ms. Umbanivalu, who is Fiji's Minister for Fisheries and Forestry, says growing interest among females in taking up jobs in her sector is a good sign. She says she hopes it translates to a growing desire to participate in politics.
2: Women have a very unique skills in them. You know, we are carers, we look after homes, we are facilitators of homes, we are financial controllers. So those are skills that are important, you know, in making decisions, not only for our families, but on a national level.
0: Family, friends and fans of rugby icon Jonah Lomu filled Auckland's Civic Theatre on Saturday for the New Zealand premiere of a documentary about his life. Lomu tells his story through the eyes of his family, childhood friends and closest colleagues. With never-seen-before home videos, it also offers insight into who Lomu was off the field behind closed doors. Hundreds attended the premiere, which was part of the New Zealand International Film Festival, and here's what some people had to say.
3: I felt so inspired. As a Tongan, I'm so proud, and I'm so proud for Jonah to be celebrated in this way.
4: I thought it was done very, very tastefully. It's nice to see our people being preserved in a really, really good way, but also being promoted so that the world gets to see our culture.
5: It's a really heartfelt documentary, and I'm glad that we're here to see Jonah Lomu in its true self.
6: And it just felt so special to be here tonight, surrounded by people who obviously love Jonah and being with family as well.
0: Lomu is directed by Veo Mafalio and Gavin Fitzgerald and will be released next month. New Zealand's finance minister says it's disappointing Winston Peters is refusing to apologise for comments he made in the House, telling a Chinese-born MP to go back to his own country where they lie like flat fish. Nicola Willis says the comments were unreasonable and Chinese New Zealanders found them grossly offensive. She says his refusal to apologise rests with him.
7: Well, I think that reflects on Winston Peters, and I think New Zealanders should reflect on whether that meets the standards that they want to vote for.
0: Nicola Willis says it's for Mr. Peters to take accountability. She says the situation reflects the realities of MMP government. Snow is falling in Wellington as the polar blast sweeping the country makes its way to the capital. Met Service says freezing air pushing up from Antarctica has brought snow to about 300 metres in the Wellington region. Meteorologist Braden White says it has been several years since snow has fallen in the city.
8: Recently we had a bit of a heavier shower that's just managed to drop the temperature enough that some of those snow flurries have actually made it pretty much to sea level here in central Wellington, and that's caused a fair amount of excitement here.
0: A road snowfall warning is in place for State Highway 2, the Rimutaka Hill Road, between Upper Hutt and Wairarapa. In world news, European Commission President Ursula von der Leyen has called for united action on border security after the chaotic influx of tens of thousands of migrants from Morocco into the Spanish exclave of Ceuta last week. Spain estimates that about 69,500 migrants have now returned to Morocco, exceeding initial estimates of 50,000. The official death toll on the Spanish side of the border stands at 72, with 11 deaths on the Moroccan side. The scenes in Ceuta have strained relations among some of the EU's 27 member states. In the US, wildfires are raging on the outskirts of the city of Spokane in Washington state for a third day. The fires have destroyed at least 700 buildings and forced over 60,000 people to flee their homes. The cluster of the three blazes is the top firefighting priority in the US as a whole. In sport, new Fijian Undurua men's head coach Brad Moore says he will use his experience from coaching in New Zealand and Scotland to help the club in the Super Rugby Pacific competition. Moore was recently Crusaders assistant coach with earlier stints with the All Blacks in Scotland.
9: This is the Drua environment, the Fiji environment that I'm now privileged to be part of. I need to fit and contribute into this environment, not the other way around. So I need to listen and I need to watch and observe and notice and then be able to say, well, this is us.
0: Moore was appointed as Undrua coach last week, replacing Glenn Jackson. And the Highlanders have signed a number of Fijian Undrua Moana Pacifica players ahead of the 2027 Super Rugby Pacific season. The club says Fijian Undrua Josefa Tamani was signed with them for the next two seasons. He joins Moana Pacifica duo Patrick Pellegrini and Tuna Tuitama at the Highlanders. Tamani and Pellegrini currently play for Otago in the National Provincial Championship, the NPC. That's your latest news and sport from RNZ Pacific. For more on our stories, head over to our website, rnzi.com. Kia ora na. 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Apologies to our listeners in the Cook Islands. We don't have your news bulletin today, but the Pacific Media Network team should be back tomorrow.
10: Sam, the trap man Gibson, is back with more yarns and some foraging inspo for edible native plants and trees. His first book was published in 2024. It was a bestseller and longlisted for the Ockham Book Awards. Since then, Sam has become a Gisborne District Councillor and continued as a bushman, the hunter, trapper, forager, conservationist and social media influencer, is back with the follow-up book, A Bushman's Book of Yarns. And Sam Gibson, a.k.a. Sam the Trap Man, is with us now. Kia ora, Sam. How are you?
11: Kia ora, Susie. I'm very well, thank you. Let's keep our libraries open, eh?
10: You think we should keep the libraries open?
11: Let's keep the libraries open. They are community hubs and they're really key parts, and they offer so many services. We, as a councillor, I'm very pro keeping our libraries.
10: But should they also have these council offices or small council offices contained within them? Is that a good idea? Does that work up your way?
11: We haven't got council services within ours up here, but I have seen that work really well in some areas of the country. And to me, I think it's one of those things where, you know, different strokes for different folks. It will work in some places and it won't work in other communities, you know?
10: I guess it depends on the building to some extent as well, whether there is the space and it's not too echoey and all these other kind of aspects as well.
11: Yeah, very much so. I imagine so.
10: You're not here to talk about your role, particularly as a Gisborne District Councillor, or indeed about libraries, because, of course, with you, so much of your world is out there in the bush. A new book, and you say that you've been asked for years to write a foraging book. But why this book and why now?
11: Yeah, people have been asking me to write a foraging book, and I've always been very hesitant. I don't want to write a book that teaches people how to take things from plants. And so this book, every second chapter focuses on a plant, who they are, the role they play in the ecosystem with the other birds and the ngangara and the different plants, the ways in which they're generous to us through those foods that people want through a foraging book and our rongoā Māori. And then it also goes into the ways that we can support our trees to flourish, because any relationship that has a benefit to us has to be symbiotic, in my opinion.
10: Mm. So tell me about your view of the bush. It's not just a take relationship, it's a give and take relationship as you see it?
11: Yeah, well, that's been my experience in my life. You know, I started my career as a bushman as a 12-year-old, and we got taught how to read the trees and their health, and that our trapping of possums and our hunting of deer very much benefited the trees, and they were able to fruit in more abundance, and they had more green shoots which we could eat as a response, and therefore the whole forest would flourished and was more productive. So yeah, that's really the outlook we were raised with.
10: So talk me through the book. What is it for? Who is it for? And what will people learn?
11: So we get straight back into those cracking yarns from the scrub. So it's a hunting book primarily. It's got fishing yarns in it. It's got some conservation yarns in there too. It speaks to our evolution of traps in New Zealand. So how New Zealanders, we are leading the world in trap design, and that really we inherited a lot of traps from the European pheasant and game stoat traps over from Europe, and then we took them and they weren't particularly suited to our needs and they definitely weren't humane, and now we're the world leaders in trap design and manufacture here in New Zealand. So there's some comical yarns about trapping but it also, a lot of people said in our last book they loved the plant information, and so that's why we got into that every second chapter introducing a plant, and we chose not to focus on the plants that are really well known, not our rangatira rākau, not our tōtara or kahikatea. We chose to focus on those plants that are doing a really important job now, the ones that grow new forests, the ones that keep the land on the hill and build soil in the system and build resilience into our forests, because they're often the ones that are the ferns and the vines that people don't necessarily recognize when they walk through the bush. They don't know who they are and what job they do. So those are the trees that we chose to focus on, the plants we chose to focus on in this book.
10: Some other plants that you focus on too are some of the edible species that we can find out in the bush. Tell us a little bit about some of those and how people can go about safely identifying the edible plants and what sort of variety there is out there.
11: Once you get to know the trees, there's a huge amount of variety. And the interesting thing is there's actually not a huge amount of species that are toxic to us as people. So karaka, the kernels of those are toxic, and tutu, and there's a couple. But once you know them, many of the other ones are fairly safe to eat. It's obviously important to get good knowledge through books and through learning from people about what you can forage. But there's the likes of Kōtukutuku, who have these beautiful olive-shaped fruit that the birds love and the pot, and we love them too. And they taste like watermelon or rock melon. And so we can pick them off the trees in late summer, and you can pick absolute handfuls of them, and they're delicious. So we speak about those, and then our supplejack, which people get tangled up in as soon as they walk off track in the bush, well, those have very tasty green shoots that taste like the outside of a bean, and they look like asparagus. So there's a huge variety of species in Aotearoa that are palatable. One of my favorites is probably bush lettuce that's called koawao, that tastes like macadamia nuts.
10: Macadamia nuts, huh? Wow.
11: Pretty phenomenal for something that looks like lettuce, hey?
10: Yeah, I would not expect that to be the flavour profile of something described as lettuce. No, I think that's fair.
11: Probably my favourite salad. It's creamy, it's nutty, and it's very, very unexpected in flavour.
10: Huh. You do say, though, that this is also a book about hunting. And there are also some significant characters, older bushmen, who have passed information down to you. Tell us a little bit about some of them, perhaps Keith, who the book is dedicated to.
11: Yeah, so I grew up going into the bush in Te Uruwera. One of the guys I met up there was a guy called Keith Tihimabeel, and he was an absolute character. He was a character that walked through the bush with no shoes on because he wanted to feel the ground underneath him. He wore a black bushman's t-shirt, a woolen t-shirt, and he carried a machete in his hand. And he introduced us to a lot of those traditional foods. And he had the opinion that when we look after the bush, it looks after us. And so we'd be constantly walking along carrying trap boxes for Keith, and Keith would be like, oh, there's a tawa tree. Boy, pick those up and suck the flesh off the outside and keep the kernels. We'll put those in our pockets. And then he would roast them up over a campfire in the evening and turn them into a porridge, which we would eat, because finding a nice, rich carbohydrate that's high in fat is difficult in the bush. And the tawa was key to keeping our energy up. And then, if we needed to sleep, he would take us to the tātaramoa, the bush lawyer, and he'd make us boil a billy and make us a tea that if we had to sleep outside on the cold, hard ground, he would boil that billy of these leaves from the tātaramoa, and it would put us into a deep, deep sleep, so that would allow us to get through the cold night. So, you know, it's bushmen like that hold a lot of this mātauranga, and very fortunate to have come up underneath a lot of them, and very fortunate that we're able to pass some of this mātauranga down to our next generation of bushmen and bushwomen, because in my humble opinion, women typically make better bushmen than men sometimes.
10: You're listening to 9 to Noon on RNZ National. Sam Gibson, Sam the Trapman, is our guest this morning, talking about his new book, A Bushman's Book of Yarns. You do write about your family a lot as well. I know that your parents raised you very much to understand the natural world. What is it like for you now to be passing some of that knowledge and the knowledge from other people important to you down to your tamariki?
11: Yeah, I'm very, very privileged to have some amazing parents that raised us with a close relationship to nature and plants through medicine and that. But now, yeah, there's nothing that fills me with more joy than going out in the bush with our kids. And my son, he loves his providing, so he likes to go to the bush to harvest kai and bring it back to his nana and his mom and all his friends. And my daughter, she's so into fishing at the moment. We spend a lot of time at the beach around a fire with our fishing rods out, and or down at the river doing the same thing. So, but I think that the thing that I love most about that is my kids can go to the bush, and many of our friends' kids now in this generation can go to the bush, and they can recognize the plants, and they can find themselves food at any time of year just walking along the bush. And it fills me with such joy when you see a three-year-old cruising through the bush, picking the things, and they've got all the confidence and trust in their knowledge that they can eat food from the bush. It's just the ecosystem that they are a part of. And so I guess that's how we parent, but I'm so impressed by this generation. Their knowledge is much greater than we were coming through.
10: Yeah, tell us about when you first took your children out to the bush, and I suppose it must have taken you back a bit to your own childhood. And how did you see going into the bush as a young person? Was it the same way that your son perhaps was approaching it?
11: When my amazing wife and I, we had our first child, I was so nervous to be a dad. I was so nervous. And I rung up my father and I asked him, like, how do you be a dad? And he's like, well, no one knows how to do it. But he did give me one piece of advice. He said, parent in the spaces where you're most comfortable and confident, and then your kids are going to get the best version of you. And so I just started raising our kids in the bush. And Roy Mata, my wife, she's very tolerant of me, so she was happy with me taking them into the bush, and yeah, that's how we got into it. I think it's not dissimilar to how we were raised, but I think we just parent to our strengths, you know.
10: You mentioned your daughter's really into fishing. What about her first trout?
11: Yeah, she's so into fishing, eh? She's, I'd say, borderline obsessed. So, you know, every time we go to the river, she's like, can we go fishing? I was like, what do you want to do today at the weekend? She's like, can we go fishing? And so, yeah, so her first trout, we were up in the bush and she was three, you know, we're down at the river trying to catch a trout, and it was muddy and it was brown, and she wanted to catch a trout, but I knew there was no way we were going to catch a trout. But so we walked and walked and walked until we found this back eddy that was running clear. And so I thought, well, we have a couple of casts in here, and sure enough, we managed to hook one. And we hooked it and we wound it in, and she was so excited about it, and pulled it up on the bank and we showed it to her. My son was there helping, and she was so, so excited that she caught her first fish. And being a small trout, Rehua went to put it back and she threw an absolute tantrum. Like, she was so upset. And Rehua was like, oh, and he managed to catch it, get it before he threw it back into the water. And she's like, it's mine, fish, it's mine. Well, and she wants to carry it. And so she carries it and she hugs it. And I was like, well, if we're going to keep it, we're going to eat it, and it's going to come home with us. And she's sort of fobbed me off and said yes. And anyway, carry on. And about half an hour later of her hugging and carrying her fish, which we'd cleanly, you know, dispatched by that time, we're having this picnic. And at that time, she decides that she wants to put her fish back into the river so it can swim away. And I tried to explain to her that that's not the reality, but explaining these things to a three-year-old doesn't necessarily work. And she threw the biggest tantrum I think she's ever thrown. It was quite upsetting. And anyway, she threw a tantrum pretty much the whole way back till we got to the smoker. We put in the smoker, we cooked this fish, and she ate it for lunch, and there was no tears. She was so happy just demolishing this fish. And from that day on, she has been an avid trout fisherman and an avid smoker of fish.
10: It is a book of yarns, taking us all over the motu as well. Let's have a quick look at some of your highlights. I wonder if you could tell us perhaps about the biggest stag you've ever seen.
11: Yeah, we headed down to Haast, a friend of mine, Ben, and I. We were really new to raw hunting, hadn't been raw hunting before. I'd been working in the bush in Fiordland prior to that and been out trapping in the raw, but we'd never shot any stags in the raw. So it was our first raw hunt. Ben had just got his firearms license, and we headed down to Haast, and we didn't really know what we were doing. So we ambled up the side of this really steep hill, came to this one flat piece that maybe was the size of a badminton court, a little terrace, and there was a big stag wallow in the middle. So we set out a big roar, and sure enough, we got a reply. And we didn't know what to expect, but within 5 minutes, this gigantic stag, this full-on bush stag, something that you would expect to see from a safari park, just waltzed out of the bush, started smashing the goodness out of the small shrubs that were lining the bush edge, and stepped out, and we were just both in awe. And thank goodness Ben had the mindset to be able to take a shot because he got the, it's still the biggest stag I've ever seen in the bush. It was phenomenal. And those Haast mountains are steep and harsh and difficult, and what an incredible space to have that experience. But it was Ben's third deer on his second hunting trip with his rifle, and to shoot the stag of a lifetime on your second hunting trip, I think maybe spoils you for life, perhaps.
10: Yeah, tell us too about Harriet and her Te Ure Wera trophy.
11: So if you have the pleasure of meeting Harriet Kemp, she is a phenomenal human. She lives up on the East Cape. She manages a station up there. Her dogs are sheepdogs, but they also catch pigs, and sometimes her day gets derailed by her pig hunting escapades. But anyway, she's also a volunteer on our Eastern Field and Conservation Project. And one day, Harriet and I, we were out setting traps out in the middle of the Waiaweka. And we'd done our day's trapping, and that had been about 20 kilometres of walking, and we decided, nah, we've still got the energy to go for a hunt. So we nip out of the Waiaweka and into Te Uruwera, and as we're cruising our way up this river, we hear a crashing of rocks up above us, and sure enough, there's the stag. We couldn't see how big the stag was, because when things are moving fast, animals are running, and you're up to your waist in river water, it's hard to get a good look. And I managed to pick up the camera, take a few photos, and by that time, Harriet picked up the rifle and took a shot. Both of us thought that she'd missed that stag. I took some photos, and it was a really solid stag, like probably the best stag I've ever seen in that deep Te Uruwera bush country. Like, he was huge, and we looked for blood, and we couldn't find the stag. I was in that area a couple of weeks later, maybe a month later, and I was hunting with my other mate Paul, and we found the stag in the river, and I was like, gee, there must be a couple really good stags in this area, because there's a dead stag on the creek there. And I was like, ah. Turns out it was Harriet's stag. So we hung that stag up in the tree for Harriet to return to, and she came and got it. But it was a sad, it's one of those sad moments where things don't go to plan, where meat does get wasted. And sometimes that's the reality of hunting. We don't love for that outcome, but in reality, in Te Uruwera and Waiaweka, the deer are having a devastating impact on our ecosystem. So any deer taken out of that area is a good thing.
10: And you do trap extensively, and of course many of these critters are doing untold damage to the environment. There's one critter, though, you catch it by the gonads, as you so eloquently put it in the book.
11: Well, you know how I spoke earlier about the evolution of trapping in New Zealand? I think that was a pivotal moment for me in that journey. So we were trapping up at Waikaremoana, and I came across a trap box. I opened the trap box, and there sitting in a trap was a rat caught by the gonads. And I looked at that rat, and I felt this feeling of empathy, because I was like, that's got to be the worst way to die, starving to death, caught by the gonads in a trap. And I shut the trap box lid, and I had to have a bit of a sit down and a think. And I was like, even though I'm feeling this empathy for this creature, if I let it go, it's just going to go and eat the birds and the lizards and our seeds from our trees, and it's not going to be looking after our ecosystem. So I opened the trap box lid. I picked up the stoutest stick I could find, and I gave it a bit of a tickle with the sleepy stick. But it really sent home to me the importance of doing our jobs well as trappers, and the importance of humaneness, because if we're using the right tools and we're using them in the right way, we can actually whakamana these animals through death rather than whakaiti them. And that, to me, is really important. I think humaneness and the way that we see these animals is really key to how we practice, because, you know, many Aboriginal people see possums as a taonga species. They make their traditional cloaks out of them, just the same as we in Aotearoa have made our traditional cloaks out of kiwi feathers. So the possum, in many respects, is holds the same value to Aboriginal peoples as the Kiwi does to us. So for me, I see the species that we trap as taonga species to their home Indigenous people and to their home ecosystems. Mm. They're just in the wrong space. So.
10: Yeah, I wonder as well, seeing as you have stood and indeed are now a councillor, and part of being involved, I suppose, in some of that decision making that takes place in the country, what is your take at some of the attempts to open up our lands for commercial purposes, like mining?
11: That's a really big question and a really good question. It's very sound. My takes are that we have a lot of Aotearoa to look after, and I think that we need to always prioritise our budgets associated with these areas. So we've been challenged a lot under this government around how we view public conservation lands, both with herds of special interest and you know, with a Wapiti and the Seeker Foundation as well, and then also with this mining. And so I think the interesting thing to me is, like, we need to be able to focus our efforts in areas where we're getting real biodiversity gain, and we need to be able to fund that. I'm always going to be pro putting more resources behind biodiversity and conservation, because I think it's the key resilience to our country. I'm not going to be someone ever who's hey, we need to open up more public conservation land for development and extractive businesses. But at the same time, I also have lived on the West Coast for a period of time, and I do understand the economic impacts that these businesses open up. To me, it's the same question around forestry. It's possibly not the best land type for the East Coast here where I live, but it's important to our economy. It's a balancing act, but I'm never going to be someone that's pro-mining on public conservation land.
10: Lovely to talk to you again. Thanks so much for coming on 9 to Noon and telling us about the new book. That is Sam Gibson, Sam the Trap Man, and the new book. It's out now. It's called A Bushman's Book of Yarns.
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Kia rana everyone, we are the Coca Lagoon Cruisers. My name is Captain Amazing, Captain Marley, Captain Superman, Captain Hinano. We're here to entertain you guys. Hope you guys enjoy. Thank you. Enjoy.

Mai pa'i da leo, he olika hea maa.

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1: RNZ Pacific News. A tamarie. Good morning. I'm Christina Parasiko. The West Papua National Liberation Army has killed five Indonesian road construction workers in Tolikara Regency in the Papuan Highlands. It's the latest attack against civilians who the army, known as the TPNPB, describes as Indonesian spies disguised as construction workers. Indonesian authorities say police and military forces are hunting for the perpetrators. A statement from a TPNPB commander, Major Terenas Inambai, confirmed the killings. He put Indonesian President Prabowo Subianto on notice that their war will continue for the next 10 years. The TPNPB has warned that all Indonesian government officers, military intelligence agents and immigrants must immediately cease their activities in Tolikara. A female MP in Kiribati says a change of mindsets is required for young women to start getting more involved in politics in her country. Ruta Babu Nemta was among dozens of women parliamentarians from the Pacific who met at New Zealand's Parliament for last week's Tuakana, Teina, Whenua, Talanoa Wananga. She says sharing experiences with fellow female Pacific MPs was inspirational. But Ms Nemta says in her country, as in many other Pacific countries, decision-making is still dominated by males.
2: This is an association of old men, and so they are the ones that make decisions. And I think that's the mindsets of the our young women in Kiribati. But me being there as the youngest member of parliament right now is a testament that we can do it.
1: New Zealand's Justice and Pacific Peoples Minister Paul Goldsmith denies that enrolment changes before November's election will reduce Pacifica voter turnout. Eligible voters will have until October the 25th to enrol for the election after the law allowing same-day special voting was changed. A government report says Electoral Commission data shows special votes are more likely to come from areas with larger Pacifica, Asian and Māori communities. Mr Goldsmith says while the changes will reduce special voting, they will not restrict people's ability to enrol and vote.
3: I've got every confidence that Pacifica people who are entitled to vote in New Zealand will have every opportunity to get enrolled. And so my message to them right here, right now, is it's not hard.
1: When asked if he supported New Zealand's first citizens-only vote policy and if it would lead to more efficiency, Mr Goldsmith said no. A former All Black says it is important to capture the stories of Pacific sporting heroes to encourage youth. Kevin Mialamu attended the Auckland premiere of Lomu, a documentary on Jonah Lomu's life. Mialamu briefly played alongside Lomu in the All Blacks in late 2002. Mialamu says having the stories of Pacific sporting greats captured and shared in media can inspire generations, just as Lomu inspired him.
4: First time I became an All Black, I was named in the side that he was in as well. Yeah, I can just remember going from playing Jonah Lomu on a PlayStation through to playing alongside him. So, you know, we always encourage our young people to keep aspiring to be what you want to be. And when you put in the hard work and the dedication, those things can be possible as well.
1: Lomu is directed by Via Mafaleo and Gavin Fitzgerald and will be released next month. Frosts and freezing temperatures are forecast for much of New Zealand today as a polar blast lingers. Frigid air flowing from Antarctica brought snow to low levels in Dunedin and Christchurch yesterday, and Wellington City had a rare flurry of snow. Met Service meteorologist Katie Lyons says the entire country is experiencing below average temperatures. She says parts of Canterbury's Banks Peninsula and Wellington's hilly suburbs could see snow today. Fire and Emergency NZ is warning it will be prioritising emergencies and may not attend less serious incidents during today's strike. Members of the Professional Firefighters Union will be walking off the job for 1 hour from midday. It's the 51st time since bargaining with Fire and Emergency began in 2024. Deputy National Commander Megan Stifler says response times will be delayed as volunteer crews may be coming from the next closest location. A statistics professor says an ACT Party Facebook post on differences in funding for new medicines between Australia and New Zealand is visually misleading. The post depicts the gap to be twice as large as it really is. Farah Hancock reports.
5: The post says between 2011 and 2025, New Zealand funded 86 new medicines and Australia funded 215. New Zealand's figure is shown as two pills and Australia's as a stack of 10 pills. Thomas Lumley from the University of Auckland says that's wrong. He says it makes it look as if Australia has funded more than 400 new medicines. The ACT Party told RNZ the post is a graphic, not a graph, and it is not misleading. It says it has not addressed comments criticising the post, because the party doesn't respond to every single person with too much time on their hands.
1: In sport, the All Blacks have been dealt a blow before their opening game of the tour of South Africa, with hooker George Bell heading home with a calf injury. Bell suffered the injury in training and will miss the entire tour. He's been replaced by 27-year-old Taranaki and Blues hooker Bradley Slater. The All Blacks' first game is against the Stormers in Cape Town on Saturday morning. Loose forward Simon Parker says it's a chance to test themselves before they play the Springboks.
6: It's a great opportunity for us. We treat every game in this All Blacks jersey as a test match and one we look to go out and win. So, yeah, really looking forward to getting out there.
1: And the first round of matches at the inaugural Oceania Volleyball Championship in Guam has seen victories to the host country. Guam defeated the Cook Islands 3-1 in the women's competition, while their men's team beat American Samoa in Game 1. Australia's women won their first game, beating American Samoa, while their men's team defeated the Cook Islands. There were also wins for Wallis and Fortuna and New Caledonia in the men's competition, as teams chase qualifying for the 2027 Pacific Games. That's your latest news and sport from RNZ Pacific. 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
7: Hello, Ogita. This is Pacific Waves from RNZ Pacific. I'm Susanna Suiswiki. Coming up, Kiwi climbers who were trapped on Solomon Islands mountain rescued. West Papua Rebel Army strikes again. And the story of All Blacks legend Jonah Lomu brought to life on the big screen. The two New Zealand men stranded on a remote mountain in the Solomon Islands have been rescued. Solomon Islands police have confirmed that Keanu Isaacson and Luca Zylstra Loa were found together this morning. Joining us now with the latest is our reporter Kaya Selby. So Kaya, what happened?
8: Kia ora, Sana. So the two young hikers from New Zealand came to the Solomon Islands about over a week ago, and they were there to climb Mount Popamanaseo, which is, fun fact, the tallest volcano in the South Pacific, outside of Papua New Guinea, until you get about to the Andes in Chile. It's known for its turbulent weather, its strong winds, its especially around about this time, it does tend to be quite difficult to climb. It's about 2,300 metres tall. They got to the top, and as they were coming down at about that 1,800 metre level, they were stuck in a ravine, and the weather was such that they couldn't go any further. So they were stuck there for what is now coming up on 6 days until they were rescued this morning. Over that time, the Solomon Islands police and other authorities were unable to mount a rescue. There were helicopters, we've been told, that got quite close, but they were unable to reach the two men in the ravine. We heard from the family, they have been quite public about the situation on Facebook, that one of the helicopters didn't have a winch, for example, so they couldn't extend any kind of rope or net down to get them until they were able to access a helicopter with a net and they were rescued this morning.
7: And what do we know about the rescue and their condition?
8: Well, we know that as of this morning, the two men are with the New Zealand High Commission in Honiara, presumably in a stable condition. The Solomon Islands police confirmed that they had been rescued. They couldn't tell us anything about their condition or anything like that. But we do know from their mums, who spoke on TV One Breakfast this morning, that they had been in regular contact. They had a satellite phone that they had to preserve the battery of. They were in high spirits. They weren't particularly injured and have now been able to get out. And there's a lot to be said about the experience they would have had being in this really just this wrong place at the wrong time. A lot of open questions remain that we will be trying to get answers to in the coming days. Things like, why did it take them between 5 to 6 days being stuck in that ravine, in those conditions, in that weather, before they could be rescued? What does that say about the Solomon Islands' capacity to mount a rescue like this, especially as tourism to the Pacific of this nature becomes more prevalent from countries like Australia and New Zealand? Questions around why couldn't Australia and New Zealand get involved a little bit sooner? These are all questions that the family have raised publicly.
7: The West Papua National Liberation Army has killed 5 Indonesian road construction workers in Tolikara Regency in the Papuan Highlands. It's the latest attack against people who the army, known as the TPNPB, describes as Indonesian intelligence agents working against West Papua's independence movement. It comes amid reports of ongoing conflict causing mass displacement of villages in the Highlands region of West Papua. Johnny Blades joins me to talk about these developments. So, Johnny, firstly, what do we know about this latest incident with 5 people killed?
9: The TPNPB, as well as Indonesia's military, have basically both confirmed that the TPNB, who the Indonesian military refers to as an armed criminal group, nonetheless, that this group attacked a number of road workers in Tolikara Regency on Sunday. They went into a workers' camp where there were about 10 people living, and they killed 5 of them. 4 of the bodies have been retrieved by Indonesian military. A statement from the TPNPB commander, Major Tirunas Enumbi, confirmed the killings and saying that these people were effectively intelligence agents working for the Indonesian military against Papuans who fight for independence, Papuans who are in the independence movement. And the Indonesian military, in their response, has said that there's a joint police and military operation to pursue the killers, the perpetrators, and maintain security in this area, which is quite a remote area in Tolikara, which is in the Papuan Highlands.
7: There seems to be a pattern that we're seeing here, because this comes after the killing of an American pilot last month in Papua by the same group, who alleged the pilot was also working with Indonesia's military.
9: That's right. An American pilot, Nicholas Goslin, was shot by the same TPNBB army, but a different group within it. That was in Yahukimo district. But, you know, there's been other stuff. I think everyone will remember the kidnapping of a New Zealand pilot a few years ago, 2023. Philip Mertens was held hostage for around 18, 19 months by the TPNPB for landing a small aircraft, a cargo or sort of commercial airline. So similar to the American pilot, just flying a commercial airplane, and yet the TPNBB accused these people of sort of transporting or working with Indonesia's military. Now, that's been denied by the company and the government of Indonesia in the case of the American pilot. There was another incident as well last year when 16 illegal gold miners and Indonesian gold miners were shot dead by TPNB, also in Yahukimo district. So it's all happening in the same area where the TPNB and where they have warned outsiders, Indonesians, not to come or, you know, face being attacked. But as that sort of conflict has deepened, it has caused mass displacement, actually, of village communities in some of the areas of this Papuan Highlands region. And in the past week, human rights researchers and local groups have reported some killings as a result of Indonesian military operations in pursuit of the killers of the American pilot. There were three West Papuans who are reported to have been killed in Kotawai region of Papua. So that's sort of closer towards the Indonesian border with Papua New Guinea, where some of these people have fled into forests as a result of the recent military conflict. And actually, this is causing more displacement itself. Just it's an ongoing kind of cycle of violence, which just only adds to trouble, really, for the local Papuans who aren't necessarily fighters.
10: Taking it back to the TPNPB killing people who appear to be civilians, road workers in this case, it's not a very good way to promote their independence cause, is it?
9: You'd have to agree. But we have to also note that the TPNB is a relatively small group. They're armed and they are up there in the highlands where it's hard for the Indonesian military to totally eradicate them. But they are far from representative of the majority of West Papuans who are peaceful. And when we refer to people who are keen to see West Papua become independent, or those who are in the independence movement, most of them are peaceful activists and non-armed groups. And they themselves face quite a few issues, like, for instance, the West Papua National Committee, the KNPB, it's another acronym. That's a peaceful group of mainly young Papuans, heavy with university students, who have protested a lot over the years against Indonesian rule and various aspects of it. And just in the last day or two, they have held some more protests and met with very harsh response by Indonesian security forces, who really clamped down on any sign of these groups trying to exercise some democratic rights to speak up in a peaceful way.
10: This conflict seems so protracted.
9: It really does, Sana. It doesn't seem to be anywhere near resolution. The TPNPB in their statement about the killings also warned that their war on Indonesia will continue for the next 10 years if Indonesia doesn't pull its military forces and its various government officers and intelligence agents away from this Papuan Highlands region. That's unlikely to happen. President Prabowo Subianto, the Indonesian president, is rather hard line, and he has been pouring more and more Indonesian troops into Papua, not just to combat these guerrilla militants, but also to sort of provide security for some major infrastructure projects and rice and food development projects that are underway in Papua. One of those infrastructure projects is this big Trans-Papua Road cutting through the province. And that was what these workers who were killed were working on.
10: Family, friends and fans of rugby icon Jonah Lomu filled Auckland Civic Theatre in the weekend for the New Zealand premiere of a documentary about his life. Lomu tells his story through the eyes of his family, childhood friends and closest colleagues. With never-seen-before home videos, it also offers insight into who Lomu was off the field behind closed doors. Tiana Haxton was at the premiere, which was a part of the New Zealand International Film Festival.
11: It's a film that hits the heart because of the glimpses it offered into the life of a well-loved legend who died too young. Hundreds in attendance left with tears in their eyes and hearts full of pride.
12: I felt so inspired. As a Tongan, I'm so proud, and I'm so proud for Jonah to be celebrated in this way.
13: I thought it was done very, very tastefully. It's nice to see our people being preserved in a really, really good way, but also being promoted so that the world gets to see our culture.
14: It's a really heartfelt documentary, and I'm glad that we're here to see Jonah Lomu in its true self.
15: And it just felt so special to be here tonight, surrounded by people who obviously love Jonah, and being with family as well.
11: Jonah Lomu's younger brother, John Lomu, was moved by the overwhelming support at both New Zealand and Tonga's premiere. He says the family has dreamed of sharing Jonah's life story like this.
16: Basically, telling the story from our own family's perspective, because from the beginning it was never ours to keep, but also share with everybody else. So
11: the family had VHS tapes sitting and aging. They didn't want the memories on these tapes to be lost to time. John Lomu says this documentary gave them a way to save the footage.
16: We have a lot of footage with the family in that, and it was about time for us to actually try and preserve some of them, because for us as a family it was quite good because it allowed us to digitise them and save it for the family and the rest of the family that's around.
11: Kevin Mealamu played alongside Jonah Lomu in the All Blacks. He believes the documentary will help aspiring All Blacks understand the man behind the rugby legend.
4: It's awesome that we get to celebrate him here today, and I think for a lot of our younger generation, they might know, but tonight they'll get to see a little bit more of who he was, so it's just great to be able to share that story.
11: He says having the stories of Pacific sporting greats captured and shared in media can inspire generations, just as Lomu inspired him.
4: First time I became an All Black, I was naming in the side that he was in as well. Yeah, I can just remember going from playing Jonah Lomu on a PlayStation through to playing alongside him. So, you know, we always encourage our young people to keep aspiring to be what you want to be. And when you put in the hard work and the dedication, those things can be possible as well.
11: The premiere event also featured a cultural performance by students from Wesley College, where Lomu attended and first made his mark on the rugby field. The college's director of rugby, Leslie Vanicolo, says it was an honour to be part of the show and for his students to learn about Lomu's legacy.
17: I think it's important for the generation now to see how what does hard work mean. In our motto is hard work by learning and by faith. So for an icon, Lomu showed that. He left a legacy, and hopefully this generation coming through, they'll make it bigger and leave their own legacy.
11: For John Lomu, he hopes viewers leave theatres believing in themselves the way his brother grew to do.
16: The message for them was that you can make your dreams come true. You know, nothing is impossible. That you know, if you put your hand, you know, put yourself forward and just go out and go for it.
11: Lomu, directed by Vea Mafileo and Gavin Fitzgerald, will be released on Father's Day weekend.
10: The Commonwealth Games wrapped up in Glasgow on Monday, while Australia dominated the medal haul with 70 gold, 45 silver and 56 bronze. The Pacific teams were also able to get their own moments on the podium. Meanwhile, World Rugby says they'll continue to mediate and try to find a solution to the Samoa rugby saga that took a turn at the weekend. Our senior sports journalist, Elisa Toro, joins me for Asipoti Talanoa today. Bula Ili, how did the Pacific teams go at the Commonwealth Games and who won what in the end?
18: There were two medals for Pacific Island athletes on the final day of competition at the Glasgow Commonwealth Games. Tonga's Paula Monta beat Canada's John Bisong for a bronze medal in the men's plus 100 kilograms category in winning Tonga's only medal at the game. The Tonga Judo Association says Monta was determined and fought back hard to beat the Canadian and win bronze. It is Tonga's first Commonwealth Games medal since 2010. That's a long time back. Norfolk Island's Shea Wilson also picked up a bronze in the women's lawn bowls. She beat Malaysia's Emma Saroji 2-0, winning both sets 8-5. The 27-year-old is Norfolk Island's only medal winner in Glasgow. Now, the Pacific Island teams ended the games with 10 medals, including 2 gold. The 2 gold came from weightlifting. Samoa's Senis Towers and Fiji's Taniela Rainimbongi were the gold medalists. There were also bronze medals out of weightlifting, and that came through Papua New Guinea's Moria Baru and Nauru's family Christy Naughty and Ezekiel Moses, plus a silver to Samoa's John Taffy. Boxing duo Jasmine Daunakamakama of Fiji and Tuvalu's Tarona Taafaki won bronze in the ring. New Zealand finished off 6th with 10 gold and 36 medals overall. Samoa's gold and silver saw them finish 17th equal on the medal tally, with Fiji finishing 20th equal, Nauru 33rd equal, and Norfolk Island, PNG, Tonga and Tuvalu all finishing tied at 36. So it was an interesting and exciting games campaign for the Pacific Island contingent, you know, with all the Pacific teams who were there fighting, competing from day one until the end on Monday morning when the game was officially closed off.
10: Where to from here for the Pacific teams now?
18: Now, the attention for the Pacific Island teams now turns to the Pacific Games in Tahiti next year, 2027. In between now and then, now there are going to be individual sports competitions in the region and internationally, and that will also include the Oceania meets in athletics, netball, boxing, and rugby union. So Pacific Island athletes will have the chance to compete, test themselves in their different sports tournaments around the region and also internationally. After Tahiti 2027, the focus will then move to the 2028 Olympic Games that is going to be hosted by Los Angeles.
10: Samoa rugby, as you know, has been in the news in the past week. What's the latest on that?
18: Yes, there's a lot of questions being asked at the moment in as far as rugby Samoa or Samoa rugby is concerned. News that a new rugby body was launched in Apia last weekend adds fuel to the fire in as far as the future of Samoa rugby, with a lot of discussions going on about how there can be two different national unions in Samoa. We must remember that Lakapi Samoa is the world rugby recognized union that manages or governs rugby in Samoa. The new Samoa Rugby Football Union was launched on Friday night following announcement by the Samoa government on Wednesday that they were pulling out their support for Lakapi Samoa. World Rugby has stated that they are continuing to try and find a solution in moving rugby forward. You know, there have been talks about Samoa might be suspended from the World Rugby Council. Manu Samoa might not be able to play at the Rugby World Cup next year. But that's all talks at the moment. And we are hoping to get confirmation over the next few days. But certainly a lot of questions being asked and a lot of answers that needs to be given from the authorities on what is happening out there in Apia. Two rugby bodies, government pulling out of Lakapi Samoa and World Rugby saying they will continue to mediate, talk with the stakeholders and find a solution going forward.
10: That's Pacific Waves for today. For all episodes, head over to rnz.co.nz/Pacific. We're also on Spotify, Apple and iHeartRadio. From myself and the RNZ Pacific team, tō whā, tui fua.
19: They're the refugees we can't say no to. Australia's 501 deportees have been arriving back in what our neighbours insist is their homeland since 2014. They range from hardened criminals to people whose only crime was belonging to a motorbike club. Australians don't seem to care what the effect has been on the deportees or on New Zealand.
20: It's taking the trash out, then we can make Australia a safer place.
19: And they've taken little heed of what our leaders have had to say about it.
21: Send back Kiwis. Genuine Kiwis, do not deport your people and your problems.
22: That's just not right that we think that people have no connection to New Zealand are deported to New Zealand.
23: We are consistent in raising our grievance with Australia around the way this has been managed. And even though it was a short call with PM Morrison this morning, I even raised it again.
19: So they keep coming, in spite of the damage to our special relationship.
24: Wielding his power and ignoring trans-Tasman relations.
25: Today I've signed Ministerial Direction 110.
24: Australia's immigration minister strengthened laws to deport criminals to New Zealand.
25: The safety of the Australian community is the Albanese government's highest priority.
19: But what happens when they get here? How do they rebuild their lives? Or do they just carry on with the activities that landed them here in the first place? I'm Alexia Russell, and today on The Detail, a new book that finds out. It's called 501s, The Reluctant Returnees. I'm talking to its author, Angus Gillies, and yes, the TV3 news producer is our Amanda Gillies' cousin. And here's your hefty tome, 501s. Now, I think we all know the story of how they got here, but is this the story of what happened to them when they arrived?
26: It's not just a story of what happened to them when they arrived. In a lot of cases, it's what happened to them before they left. You know, that growing up, for however long they were here, some of them, they were only here a couple of years, 3 years, 4 years, you know, and then going to Aussie, how they kind of ended up in a life of crime, what happened once the law caught up with them. A lot of them, you know, went to prison. And then often they're sitting in prison, they find out about this thing that's just come in, the 501, retrospective law. Anyone who's been in prison for 12 months or more and is not an Australian citizen is deported. But they're not just immediately deported, they're put into detention centres. And the detention centres were worse than prison. That's what they say, you know, far worse than prison. So, and there's no definite period for when they're in there. It's open-ended. So they could be in there for 6 months, a year, 2 years, you know, and often the only thing that will get you out is to sign that bit of paper and come back home. So then it's about what happened when they get home.
0: So it's the devil or the deep blue sea. Either they're exiled from their families forever, because they can't go back to Australia.
26: They can't go back to Australia.
0: Or they're sitting in that detention centre. Mm. So what sort of attitude do they arrive with?
26: They're resentful. They don't want to be here. They don't feel any kind of loyalty to this country. Their whole family is in Australia, like their, you know, partners, their parents often, their own kids, cousins. People have just gone over there for whatever reason, and they're set up, and then one of them is sent back.
0: I know Australians don't feel sorry for them because, you know, their attitude is take out the trash, as Dutton said. But should New Zealanders feel sorry for them if they come here and continue their underworld activities?
26: Well, we all know that, you know, the criminal landscape in New Zealand changed forever when these 501s came back.
1: And there's a small subset amongst the 501s who were actually very hardened criminals and members of organised crime gangs and motorcycle clubs. And so the Comancheros is a good example, I'll use them. And so they came over here sort of, these guys were deported. When they came in here, they really upped the game, and they're the drivers behind a lot of these big imports that were coming through. And they were definitely at that point in time a cut above sort of the other established gangs who had been dominant here, like the Headhunters and so on.
26: But research has been done, and it's found that it's a very small number of 501s with a huge amount of influence. So it might be gang leaders, gang enforcers, gang secretaries, you know, highly ranked gang members coming back and starting Aussie-style gangs in New Zealand, and that kind of changed the landscape. A lot of the actual numbers of reoffending and re-imprisonment of 501s is lower than the national average for New Zealand. It's been getting better.
23: Research shows that 501s may not be committing as many crimes as we think. In fact, the stats suggest the deportees are less likely to go back to prison than Kiwis or Aussies who have been to jail in their own countries.
2: And even then, they're mostly dishonesty or traffic offences. Violence accounts for only 14% of reoffending.
3: The sort of the panic in the media and the fear of 501s is overstated, and it doesn't show a true picture of returnees. Of those who return, 82% have not been re-imprisoned. 54% have not reoffended.
26: We're getting better and better at dealing with reintegrating 501s.
0: Here are some stats from the New Zealand Police on deportees from Australia since January 2015 up to May of this year. Of the 3,748 arrivals, most were men. Only 255 were women. More than 1,500 were Māori and over 1,000 European, and 830 were Pacifica. 98 of them were preschoolers when they went to live in Australia, and 141 were aged between 5 and 9. Just over 1,000 had been in Australia for less than 4 years, and 4 had been there for more than 50 years. When it comes to criminal offending, you can make the stats tell different stories depending on how you read them. So while half may not have reoffended in New Zealand, between them, they've been responsible for more than 30,000 crimes here over the last 11 and a half years. About 12% of those were traffic offences, but there were still 33 homicides by 30 different people and 3,629 assaults. Then there's the drug offences. They numbered 2,369, and that was before this.
5: A major 8-month police investigation has seen the entire Christchurch chapter of the Comancheros gang arrested. Police have seized millions of dollars worth of drugs, cash, guns and high-end jewellery.
19: Last week, all 29 arrested in last year's raids were convicted.
6: The Comanchero gang alleged to be peddling drugs in a big way.
7: The amounts that we're talking about is over $50 million in terms of harm.
6: The Comancheros established themselves in New Zealand after changes were made to the Australian immigration laws and thousands were deported here. They became known as the 501s.
19: But are these deportees just playing with the hand they've been dealt?
8: I got into trouble, misdemeanor stuff like riding a bike without a helmet, all that sort of stuff, you know, like nothing really serious. I never hurt anyone. So yeah, I broke the law and I ended up incarcerated for 6 months. The morning that I was released, I was taken into a room and Australian Border Force turned up. I was handcuffed, taken to Pinkenba Deportation Centre in Brisbane. Yeah, it was just a nightmare.
9: We're not animals and we want to be treated like normal human beings. Like, please let everyone know that we want to be home.
2: Road to Redemption co-founder and returnee Mark Talanoa says much of the burden of being a 501 is about dealing with the stigma placed on them by society.
12: You've got to blame the crime, the violence out there on the streets, the gangs, the drug coming into the country on someone, and who better and who easier to target than deportees.
19: Mark Talanoa was one of the people Angus spoke to for his book.
26: Mark Talanoa is doing construction work. He got an apprenticeship when he came back. He had been a guy who had been on a gun rampage, shooting up his gang's headquarters in Sydney as a young guy, promising league players, but brother went on to play in the NRL. Mark had injuries and whatnot, got in the wrong crowd, in a state of drug psychosis, you know, went on this gun rampage, ended up in prison. More drugs in prison than outside, another drug psychosis 5 years later. Finally, signs a bit of paper, his wife goes to Christchurch ahead of him, set it up. He dodged Auckland, went to Christchurch, eventually got an apprenticeship. Now he is tutoring kids in construction work. So he is doing a pathway. Another guy, Lee Tapuia, had never been convicted of a crime, but because he was in the Rebels Motorcycle Club in Perth, they just swarmed on him, put him into the maximum security in Perth.
13: I was going to work and I took a bit of a look up at the rearview mirror and I seen a cop car behind me with the flashing lights. There was no sound, just the flashing lights. And then all of a sudden, all these cars had come out of nowhere, locked me in and handed me a piece of paper saying that my visa had been cancelled.
26: Then another, he had 6 months in maximum security in Perth. Then he ended up doing 22 months all up with the detention centre, which he said was much worse.
13: I joined a club and, you know, this is what's happened. I've been sent home. But at the end of the day, you can join a club. I had no criminal record, you know. Why was I sent home?
26: Came back and now he's trained himself up social work in Blenheim. He's got his own boxing gym. You know, he's doing fantastic work and he's trained himself up. And he was very severely depressed. So these guys are plotting a pathway. You know, another woman, Amanda Walker, similar case in prison for drug trafficking in Queensland, came back, didn't want to see people going through the trauma she'd gone through in the process of coming back. It's quite traumatic. And then so she studied, now she's trained up as a social worker.
19: What is the secret of rehabilitation? Is it that their families make that decision to come as well?
26: That helps, but the thing that the guys tell me is it needs to work a bit like Alcoholics Anonymous or Narcotics Anonymous, where if some alcoholic goes into an AA meeting, he's not going to listen to someone who's got written qualifications in alcoholism. The only people they're going to listen to are alcoholics who have succeeded. Same with Narcotics Anonymous. It just doesn't hold any water. So these guys are saying they need 501s or returnees, as they prefer to be called, who have come back, have managed to navigate, you know, traumatic experiences, have worked their way back into society, and it's a very hard road, but people have done it, and they are the guys that need to be talking to the returnees, and that's happening a lot more now.
19: Okay, so there's been some recognition that reintegration is important, needs to be done, and it is being done?
26: Yep. There are groups like Te Pā, which is a kaupapa-based organisation in Auckland, and they do a lot of work. They work with one of the guys that I interviewed, David Obeda, who's runs podcasts, the Fresh Start podcast. He's done documentaries.
4: The last prison sentence I served was a bit over 4 years, and I received my papers while I was in prison that said that I was going to be deported. By the time I eventually made the journey back here, I had spent about half my life in Australia. I never really thought I'd ever come back here.
11: This is New Zealand Samoan for Radio New Zealand, Pasifika from Aotearoa New Zealand. To first to the headlines, Tala Falava. Winston Peters refuses to apologise for racist comments after meeting Prime Minister. Pacific Women MPs share the push for more representation in Parliament. In sport, Wallace Atiti says All Blacks axing was tough as he eyes test return. This is the details in Samoan. Te ao mani o talani mai au te runi. 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That's news in Samoan from Aotearoa New Zealand. 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

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Once again, retune now to 11725 kHz in the 25-metre band. This is New Zealand.

RNZ Pacific News. Kia ora, good morning. I'm Christina Parasiko. The West Papua National Liberation Army has killed five Indonesian road construction workers in Tolikara Regency in the Papuan Highlands. It's the latest attack against civilians, who the army, known as the TPNPB, describes as Indonesian spies disguised as construction workers. Indonesian authorities say police and military forces are hunting for the perpetrators. A statement from a TPNPB commander, Major Terenas Inumbai, confirmed the killings.

0: The TPNPB has warned that all Indonesian government officers, military intelligence agents and immigrants must immediately cease their activities in Tolikara. A Fiji government minister says women offer unique leadership skills and should feel encouraged to contest elections. Alicia Manivalu joined dozens of other Pacific women MPs last week in New Zealand for a regional women's wananga. Delegates noted slow progress in increasing women's political representation in the Pacific. But Ms. Manivalu, who is Fiji's Minister for Fisheries and Forestry, says growing interest among females in taking up jobs in her sector is a good sign. She says she hopes it translates to a growing desire to participate in politics.
1: Women have a very unique skills in them. You know, we are carers, we look after homes, we are facilitators of homes, we are financial controllers. So those are skills that are important, you know, in making decisions, not only for our families, but on a national level.
0: Tonga's Ministry of Health has declared an end to the country's dengue fever outbreak. The ministry says the last case was recorded on July the 9th. There were 29 hospital admissions, but no deaths reported during the outbreak, which had been declared on April the 17th. The ministry says the majority of cases were from Tongatapu, followed by Ha'apai and then Yua, and the group mostly affected were 15 to 19-year-olds, predominantly males. In Aotearoa, Wesley College staff say Jonah Lomu is a great example for their students. The South Auckland College, which Lomu also attended, performed at the Auckland premiere of the documentary Lomu. The documentary tells his story through the eyes of his family, childhood friends and closest colleagues, featuring never-seen-before home videos, offering insight into who Lomu was off the field. The college's director of rugby, Leslie Vanikolo, says it was an honour to be a part of the show and for his students to learn about Lomu's legacy.
2: I think it's important for the generation now to see how what does hard work mean. In our motto is hard work by learning and by faith. So for an icon, Lomu showed that. He left a legacy, and hopefully this generation coming through, they'll make it bigger and leave their own legacy as well.
0: Lomu is directed by Via Mafielo and Gavin Fitzgerald and will be released next month. Frosts and freezing temperatures are forecast for much of Aotearoa, New Zealand today as a polar blast lingers. Freezing air pushing up from Antarctica brought snow to Wellington City for the first time in 15 years yesterday. Meteorologist Braden White says it was a rare sight.
3: We had a bit of a heavier shower that's just managed to drop the temperature enough that some of those snow flurries have actually made it pretty much to sea level here in central Wellington, and that's caused a fair amount of excitement here.
0: Braden White says Wellingtonians could see more snow flurries this morning. Australian authorities say 81 birds have now tested positive for the H5N1 strain of bird flu in South Australia. That's an increase of 23 birds in 24 hours for the state. The greater crested terns were found on Kangaroo Island, which is emerging as an outbreak hotspot in the country. A further 28 suspected cases have been sent for further testing. The state's Department of Primary Industries says so far there's no evidence of the disease in poultry or livestock. In world news, Spain says almost all migrants who crossed from Morocco into the Spanish territory of Ceuta this week have now returned to Morocco. Tens of thousands of migrants surged into the Spanish enclave in North Africa, prompting a security crisis for Madrid. Anders Mohammed is from a Ceuta-based migrant charity and says help was received after 4 or 5 days.
4: Well, today we are seeing the first help that these people after 4 days or 5 days have received from the government of Spain in order to get some food, some water and some stabilization or normalization of their situation here at Ceuta.
0: Around 2,000 of the migrants are thought to have stayed there, with aid charities giving them food and water. In sport, All Blacks loose forward Wallace Satiti says it was tough to be dropped from the team and he knows he'll need to be at his best to get back into the side. The 23-year-old was left out of the matchday team that beat Ireland 40 points to 21 in Auckland last month. He's likely to play this weekend in Cape Town in the All Blacks opening game of the Tour of South Africa, a non-test match against the Stormers, where he'll get a chance to try and force his way back into the test side.
5: All Blacks is a high-performance environment that expects the best, and when you don't play your best, you know, they get someone to do it because there's a lot of quality out here. Obviously, it's tough.
0: The Fiji Sports Commission says it would need $300 million Fijian dollars to fund facility upgrades around the country. Its chairman, Peter Maisey, says the country's ageing infrastructure remains one of the biggest challenges facing local sports. Maisey says that is a big challenge and the commission will continue to look for funding as they manage the resources Fiji currently has. And former New South Wales player Matt King has been named the new head coach of the State of Origin side. King takes over as Blues coach after Laurie Daly stepped down. That's your latest news and sport from RNZ Pacific. For more on our stories, head to our website, rnz.co.nz/Pacific.
6: Chatham Islands showers sleety and could be thundery with hail. In the main centres today, Auckland has a sunny day, frost again this evening, southerlies and high of 11 for Tāmaki Makaurau. For Tauranga, it's a fine day but with frost again tonight, southerlies and 13. Kirikiriroa Hamilton, fine, frost again tonight, southerlies and 11. For the Whanganui Atara, Wellington, showers heavier with the chance of hail and snow to 300 metres this morning, easing this afternoon and then clearing. Frost overnight, southerlies, gale in exposed places this morning, 8 degrees. Ōtautahi, Christchurch, sleet or snow showers becoming confined to Banks Peninsula this morning, clearing to fine this afternoon, frost at night, southwesterlies and 9. And Dunedin or Te Pōti, fine, frost again tonight though, light southwesterlies and a high of 8 today. It's 8 minutes past 7.
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8: Wonderful to have you with us on Morning Report. Thank you for your company. An advocate for older people says the cold temperatures Nicola's just been talking about and the cost of power has reached a crisis point, with many people forced to choose between food and heating. Temperatures have plummeted across the country this week. We've just been hearing that, with snow reaching sea level in some places yesterday. Age Concern Canterbury CEO Greta Bond joins us now. Mōrena, Greta, nice to have you with us. What are you seeing and what are you hearing?
9: Kia ora, John. We're just seeing a real crisis, I think. We're seeing a lot of older people who are, you know, on a fixed income, and prices of power just keep creeping up and creeping up, and the cost of everything's creeping up. And so people are having to make real choices every day about will they be warm or will they be fed.
8: Creeping up is a generous description, right? They've actually increased by 20% in 2 years. So this is a radical increase. And so the choices, so people are confronted with actual either or decisions around heating, food. You're seeing this all the time.
9: Yeah, absolutely all the time. Every week we'll be encountering people who are, you know, really struggling with this. Particularly renters are in a particularly precarious position because they may be spending, you know, 60 or 70% of their pension on rent. So it's actually a real crisis for people. I don't think people really understand or like to think about that we have older people who are actively living in poverty in our country.
8: And what are they doing? I mean, how are they getting through the days, and I guess more importantly, the very cold nights?
9: Basically, we see people quite often who are just spending most of their time in bed. So, you know, they might get up for a little bit in the middle of the day when it's the most warm, probably not at all this week, goodness me. But, and, you know, they might just wake up in the morning, maybe go and get themselves a cup of tea or something, and then just stay in bed the whole day. And so that's so bad for them in terms of their health, their physical health, their mental health, their social connection, but definitely staying, you know, in a really constricted life because they can't go out and they might not even leave their bedroom.
8: This is a heartbreaking life for these people, isn't it?
9: It's absolutely horrible. And, you know, people are actually very brave and, you know, they make do. And a lot of times we will never see these people because they're not complaining about it either. And so people are just making do. And the thing we hear that most often is, oh, there's a lot of people worse off than me. But there aren't.
8: And this is disproportionately likely to be households that are renting.
9: Yeah, absolutely. It will be. Because, yeah, they're absolutely at the mercy of the increasing rents, which we know are horrific for everybody. But if you're on a fixed income, which isn't keeping up, it's, you know, it's very bleak.
8: Many will Greta, go on.
9: It's not like having your own home is necessarily that much better either. Because, you know, while you have the security of tenure, you know, you may not, you know, you're your own landlord, so you may not have a healthy home in terms of the insulation and whatsoever as well. You know, and you know, maintenance may be difficult. So that home may be even colder than the rental, if you see what I mean.
8: Many people are getting, many of the people you're talking about, I guess all of the people you're talking about are getting the winter energy payment, right? But it's really interesting, but the electricity costs have gone up 20% in 2 years. The winter energy payment hasn't gone up at all.
9: Exactly. You know, and everyone is very grateful for the winter energy payment. It's a good thing, but it's simply not enough.
8: What needs to happen?
9: Well, I would like, you know, as a society, we need to think about our older people and, you know, what are we prioritising? What are we prioritising our government spending on? You know, we aren't a country, I think, who would like to think of the fact that we've got old people who are either starving or freezing in their own homes. And so at a government level, I'd like to see more attention to that. But, you know, also individually, we can look out for our older neighbours as well.
8: You are literally confronted with real life cases of people who have that binary choice, which is heat or eat. And they can't always do both. You are actually seeing that.
9: Absolutely. It's used to be, I think the first time I encountered that when I was in this job, I was horrified. And it was a real amazing, terrible thing that I discovered could happen. But we see that every day now.
8: Every day.
9: Absolutely.
8: Greta Bond, CEO of Age Concern Canterbury, with some fairly sobering insight into a significant section of our population and how some of them are living. We appreciate your time this morning and we would love feedback from you, 2101, if that is the experience that you are having or someone you know and love is having. Please do get in touch. It's 30 minutes past 7.
6: And you are with the Morning Report on RNZ National. Taupo's mayor is pushing back against joining a Western Waikato Council merger, which he is describing as a hostile takeover. Taupo District Council has decided not to submit any preferred amalgamation proposal and says the Western Waikato merger would result in ballooning debt for the region. Councils have until Sunday to present their merger proposals to the government. Mayor John Fennell joins us now. Kia ora, good morning. So the three-month deadline nearly up. What is the plan for you?
10: Tomorrow we will be meeting as a council to make the final decision. Obviously, we have to have it. Any proposal will have to be done by and into Wellington by Sunday. We're obviously not going to make that. When you describe it as a hostile takeover, that's the way that our residents see it when they see the projected increase in debt that each individual household would have to service increases. But if we were to amalgamate with Western Waikato, we'd go from 900 to 9,000. That's a big difference.
6: So where do those numbers come from?
10: They're from an assessment that the council financial team have made of comparing all the various councils that surround us.
6: Because the councils around you have higher debt levels than Taupo does.
10: That's correct. Well, the particular ones on those numbers there are the Western Waikato model, which is particularly bad for Taupo.
11: Now, they want you to join them. Do you want to join someone else, some other councils?
10: Yeah, we're more than happy. We've got the message from the government. They want to cut the costs and the administration burden. And we have been talking to the Waitomo and Otahonga, as well as Ruapehu mayors and councils, about amalgamating with them. But we just need more time to finalise any deal. We're also talking with the Rotorua Council. It's a possibility there. And, of course, the Western Waikato one is still a possibility. To try and make that work, you have to ring-fence debt. And we just need a lot of time to do that, because the detail in doing that, that takes the time and getting it right. And even then, there's a risk, because it'll be a totally new administration that would take over with any amalgamation. And sometimes some of the detail behind it gets overlooked with the passing of time.
11: Right. So you say you need more time. You don't have more time, because it's Sunday that the plan needs to be in. So what happens then?
10: We'll fall into backstop by default. So we're in the backstop mode, as the government calls it.
11: And do you know what backstop mode would actually mean?
10: No, I don't, other than we hopefully will be able to carry on and see if we can form an amalgamation with some of the councils, such as Rurapahu, Waitomo and Otahonga.
11: Why have you not been able to sort of pin down one of those options and get something concrete together by the deadline?
10: It's not for the lack of trying. It's just that you try to get various councils together, get all the information, analyse and get people to agree. And there's others, such as the West Waikato model, that have come in and have caused people to rethink things and have to rework all the numbers again. It just takes time to pull these deals together to do it properly.
11: And just to clarify, your meeting tomorrow, that is when you come up with what you're going to say to the government?
10: That's right, and it really is the last chance for the councillors around the Taupo Council to say yes or no to any last-minute opportunities they're put in front of us.
11: And what about your councillors and your community? Is everyone on the same page? What are people saying? Do people have different views?
10: There are a range of different views. But when people understand that the indebtedness per household, of the council debt per household, rises from the current 900 to 9,000, and people understand the implications of that, that debt has to be serviced from the rates take, you know, need to be a rocket science to work out what that means.
11: No, well, you're saying it would mean rates are going up.
10: That's correct. To service the additional debt, that would be correct.
11: Really appreciate your time this morning. Kaupo Mayor John Fennell there. It is 19 minutes past 7.
8: A bit of a traffic update for you. Some significant closures. State Highway 2, Remutake Hill, that is between Wellington and Wairarapa, closed due to snowfall. It's been opening and closing throughout the night, but closed at the moment. The Desert Road, this is a big one. State Highway 1 between Wairauuru and Rangipo is closed. So if you're travelling through the Central Plateau, do keep an eye on that road, because that will open and close too, potentially. But at the moment, I guess, it's State Highway 4 through Ohakuni that way. In Auckland, a serious crash on Manukau Road in Manukau Road in Epsom. So expect delays there. All in all, it is a fairly weather-affected road situation at the moment. Take care if you're driving.
11: Well, they call it the Ship's Graveyard, a stretch of coast near the Kaipara Harbour mouth, where the remains of as many as 150 vessels lie buried in the sand. In recent weeks, it's been back in the news after a freshly exposed shipwreck was pulled apart and carted off for garden ornaments. Peter de Graaf visited Repero Beach and filed this report.
12: It started as just another day on the beach for Stephen Cochrane, until he found part of a shipwreck freshly washed up by the tide and people using a tractor to pull it apart.
13: It was a piece of the side of one of the ships, from my understanding. It had all the sideboards and whatnot, and a bit of the skeleton of the hull. Unfortunately, by the time I got to it, it was all just destroyed. It was just ripped apart. It was just a trailer load of timber by that stage.
12: By chance, Mr. Cochrane spotted the trailer in town later that day and called police. The police went to Bill Edwards of Heritage New Zealand, who knows the rugged coast well.
14: The Kaipara is an extremely large harbour, so it means there's a large amount of tidal current, the sandbars that occur, and the third thing that happens is the wind can change. Very dangerous for a sailing vessel, hence they crash on the beach.
12: That's echoed by local shipwreck expert Ron Halliday.
15: Vicious currents, vicious storms, strong winds. All the west coast is wild, wild coastline.
12: Mr. Halliday, who's 92, has helped salvage many of the artefacts now displayed in Dargaville Museum. He says the most significant wreck was that of the L'Alcman from the French Pacific Fleet.
15: The French corvette L'Alcman, 1851, when it went in. I mean, that was an absolutely beautiful ship. That's the most important one that we dived on and recovered cannons and the anchors.
12: He has no time for anyone who deprives New Zealanders of their maritime history.
15: I mean, those people had a damn cheek, really, to go down there and just hack into it with the chainsaws.
12: Shipwrecks are less common these days, but they still happen. A ketch owned by the singer Jacques Brel was wrecked in 1994 and later salvaged for a museum in Belgium.
16: Ne me quitte pas, il faut oublier tout.
12: Maritime historian Don Armitage says the most complete shipwreck found so far was the Daring, wrecked in 1865 and revealed by shifting sands in 2018. It's now in the Mangawhai Museum.
17: And we know that after it had been exposed by a storm, there were people driving up and hacking into the Daring straight away, basically. And there's still material that hasn't been returned.
12: Mr. Armitage says any wreck from before 1900 is legally protected, but the law's not fit for purpose. Steve Cochrane also wants better signage to alert people that shipwrecks may be protected.
13: I think some definite education around there via signs or even a display at the entry to the beach would go a long way. A lot of people would then understand that, A, look out for shipwrecks, because some of them do show up in some silly places, and B, don't touch them.
12: Meanwhile, Mr. Edwards says everyone should visit this remarkable coast. And if you do find a shipwreck, just leave it there for others to discover.
14: There's clusters of shipwreck material scattered up and down the coast. It's quite desolate and it evokes feelings of what it must have been like for some of those people that were aboard those vessels. It gives you a sense of wonder and beauty at the same time and also makes you look at how fragile human life can be sometimes.
12: Police say they have seized a trailer load of material allegedly taken from a shipwreck and a Ruawai man is helping with their inquiries.
11: Peter de Graaf with that report. It is 23 minutes past 7.
8: And it is fairly chilly in some parts of the country, minus 8 in Twizel when we started this morning, although we heard from Greg that it's actually quite a beautiful day.
11: Bracing.
8: Yeah, bracing. So people have woken to freezing temperatures across the country this morning, the Motu. Yesterday, Wellington recorded its first snowfall since 2011. I think people were really enjoying being out in it while students turned streets into ski slopes in Dunedin. Joining us now is Met Service meteorologist John Law. Morena, John, so good to have you with us. Where are you?
18: Morena, John. I'm also here in Wellington. It was a very exciting day looking out the window here with that flurry of snow running through,
8: So were you at the top of the hill in the Met Service office there, up the top of the cable car?
18: We've, alas, moved from the building in the Temple Gardens. We've moved down to not far from Parliament, just up on Molesworth Street. So still a lovely view and nice windows looking out across the city, which, as weather forecasters, being able to see the sky is a great big boost for us.
8: And you could see the snow coming down, could you?
18: That's it. There was a fair number of forecasters looking out of the window at the snow coming down. So that real wintry mix of snow, sleet, it's not something we see every day here in Wellington, not every year even.
8: No.
18: Yeah, truly. Really exciting. But of course, we weren't the only place that saw snow. Dunedin saw a fair bit of it overnight the night before, and Christchurch as well. So really skirting up that eastern coast, and even some snow over those higher parts of Hawke's Bay and Tairafti today. So it's been a pretty cold story, and I think that snow is just an indication of how cold that air is.
8: Yeah, where's it coming from? So, I mean, the key word that you used about a minute ago is wintry, right? It's July, August, it's winter. But where is the air coming from, and why is it so cold?
18: That's a great question. A couple of days ago, this air was down over the sea ice in the Southern Ocean. So it's brought all that cold air up from down south. It's not unusual this time of year to get those cold temperatures, but these are going to be probably the coldest we've seen so far this year. So it's all coming up from the south. And it's a case in that those showers have been skirting along that eastern coast. So those areas that have been sticking out, places like the Otago Peninsula, Banks Peninsula, then us here in Wellington, have been catching those showers through there. Well, further west, we've had that cold air, but some glorious clear sky and stunning weather. But those blue skies by day, the payoff for that sunny weather is those real cold, frosty nights.
8: And how cold has it been in some places? What's the coldest you've seen?
18: So far, last night we saw temperatures down to around about -8, -9 in places like Mount Cook in the village through there. Tekapo, -7s. But I think it's worth saying as we head through tonight, temperatures could be a degree or so cooler, not just down there, but even further north as well, up towards Northland, Auckland, cold enough for a touch of frost in those normally spots where you think of as being almost winterless. But yeah, it's can be a cold night for everyone tonight and tomorrow night as well.
8: Yes, you don't see frost often in Auckland, but that... Boy, oh boy, so if it was -8 last night in that kind of Aoraki, Mount Cook area, and it's going to be colder tonight, that's seriously cold. But then they have those days, do they? Are they going to get those still, clear, blue days? I mean, that's just a magic part of the world to be if you can keep warm.
18: Exactly. These are days when they're fantastic to look out of the window. You can see the blue sky and the sunshine, and you think, oh yeah, and then you go out there and you realise how cold it is. But... It's the payoff. These are great nights as well for astronomers. Nice clear skies, light winds, brilliant sunshine, brilliant clear skies. But of course, the temperature really drops away once that sun sets. That combination of the cold air coming up from the south, plus the lighter winds and the clearer skies coming through for the next couple of nights, really the good ingredients you need for some real cold, frosty mornings.
8: And how long is that cold air going to come up off the ice for? Is it? When will this end?
18: Well, I think as we've probably seen the pulse of the coldest air up and across us. Now, as we head through the next few nights, the high pressure builds over. And then into Friday, we start to see a change. So our winds swing around, be more of a northerly. So we start to find more cloud, more breeze. So once we head in towards Friday night, not as cold. But I think tonight and tomorrow night, they're probably going to be our coldest ones coming up.
8: Okay, you talk about frost in Auckland, which is fairly unusual. So so we have to be serious about lots of road closures, but we really have to be serious about driving conditions and just paying attention, don't we?
18: Exactly. Particularly in areas where we've seen some of those showers, where the temperature then drops down, any moisture on the ground will freeze and you could find the prevalence of black ice. So if you're going around about particularly early hours of the morning or overnight, it will be something to watch out for. There's a bit of snow across the top of the desert road at the moment as well. Winter is a time when driving conditions are just that bit harder, and especially first thing, and especially because we had a really warm June. So for many of us, it's been a while since we've had to tackle those kind of things. But yeah, taking extra care in the morning, leaving a little bit of extra time and just being aware that the roads are perhaps a little bit slippery in places. So just taking extra care and extra caution.
8: Thanks, John. I think the desert road is closed as we speak. So this is exactly what you're talking about. What if the desert road's closed and we've got this ice from the south? I'm thinking Taupo, South Waikato, as far north as Hamilton even, could be really cold through there too, could it?
18: Yeah, very much so. So last night, temperatures down below freezing in those spots, that central plateau. As we head in towards the next couple of nights, place like Tamanui, -6°C, -4 perhaps in Hamilton, as we head through the next few nights. So cold, frosty and really chilly. But on the plus side, once the sun comes up, we'll start to find some nice blue sky and it should be a pretty decent looking day tomorrow and today and tomorrow. But I think we will find it's a cold, frosty start.
8: Well, enjoy that view out the window in Wellie, John Law from the Met Service meteorologist. Thanks, John. It's really lovely to talk to you as always. It's 7:29.
11: Still to come on Morning Report, the European Union has held an emergency meeting over Spain's handling of the migrant crisis. Greens co-leader Chloe Swarbrick was kicked out of the House yesterday after challenging what she called the Speaker's double standards, and we're at the Auckland Bakery, which has won this year's Supreme Pie Award.
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19: A 6-year-old boy who went missing overnight in freezing conditions in Auckland has been found. Police say Malachi was found safe and well a short time ago following a search. He'd left his home in Wiri, South Auckland last night wearing only light clothes and endured a night in which the temperature had dropped to 0°.
6: Met Service says temperatures have plunged in some parts of the country this morning. It's dropped to as low as minus 9 degrees at Aoraki Mount Cook and minus 8 in Tekapo. Met Service meteorologist Katie Lyons says parts of Canterbury's Banks Peninsula and Wellington's Hill suburbs could get snow today. State Highway 2, Remutaka Hill, connecting Wellington and Wairarapa, is closed. In Dunedin, drivers are again being urged to take care on icy road conditions. Transpower says it's expecting record demand for electricity this week and has told power generators there could be a tight balance between supply and demand this morning and this evening. Executive General Manager Operations Chantal Bramley says it's not expecting any impact on electricity supply for consumers. The Public Service Association says cutting numbers of security guards at work and income offices threatens staff safety. The Ministry of Social Development wants to cut one guard from 22 offices around the country. The proposal follows 20 job cuts made at offices in March. MSD says the number of severe incidents has dropped and it's spent $80 million making offices safer. French officials say more than 170 migrants have been rescued after their boat caught fire while attempting to cross the channel to England. All of the migrants have been returned to France. 11 have minor injuries. French prosecutors have opened an investigation, and an Egyptian national has been taken into custody in relation to the incident. That's the news. Met Service Towns and Cities forecast for this frosty Wednesday. Kaitaia has a fine day and a high of 13 degrees. Whangarei is sunny and 12. Auckland and Hamilton, clear skies, 11. Tauranga, sunshine and 13. Rotorua, fine and 10. Whakatane, fine and 12. Gisborne, showers, could get hail heavier in the morning, 9. Napier and Hastings, showers, possible hail, heavier this morning than easing. Hastings, 9, 11 for Napier. Taumarunui, partly cloudy today, 10. Taupo, fine, with severe frost again tonight, 8 degrees. Whanganui, sunny spells, overnight frost and 12. New Plymouth, Palmerston North and Levin, mainly fine, but may get a morning shower. There's frost overnight. New Plymouth, 11, Palmerston North and Levin, 10. Carpety showers could get hail, clearing by afternoon with more fine breaks, frost overnight, 9. Masterton, showers and the chance of hail, heavier this morning than easing, clearing this evening. Overnight frost, 8 degrees. Wellington showers, heavier with possible hail and snow to 300 metres this morning, clearing this evening. Southerlies, gale and exposed places this morning, a high of 8. Blenheim, Nelson, Westport, Greymouth and Hokitika, a fine day, frost tonight. Nelson 10, Blenheim, Westport, Greymouth and Hokitika 11. Kaikoura becoming fine 9. Christchurch, sleet or snow showers confined to Banks Peninsula this morning, clearing to fine this afternoon and then frost tonight, 9 degrees. Ashburton, Oamaru, Timaru, Wanaka, Queenstown and Alexandra, fine with frosts at night, some severe. Ashburton 8, 9 in Timaru and Oamaru, 5 the high for Alexandra, Wanaka 6, 7 in Queenstown today. Dunedin gets a fine day, frost at night, 8 degrees, and in Invercargill it's sunny and the frost tonight could be severe, 8 degrees. It's 27 minutes to 8.
11: Thank you very much, Nicola. That is time to check in on the markets with Anand Zaki. Hi there, Anand.
20: Hi, Ingrid.
11: How's it looking out there?
20: In the markets, I mean. In the markets, look, it's a bit grey and wet out there, but on the markets, things are looking a bit brighter. In fact, they are rallying on hopes for an imminent deal to end the US-Iran war. That's the hope anyway. Oil prices have plunged while AI optimism has sent tech stocks soaring. So everything there that investors have been cheering for. Brent crude, I'll start there with the international benchmark for oil. It's down 5.3%, $79.40 a barrel. West Texas just below $76 a barrel. And if we go to the main indices on Wall Street, the Dow Jones average and the S&P 500 both up around 2%. So really strong session with just around 25 minutes left in normal trading. And the NASDAQ, that's the tech-heavy index, it's up 2.8%, really powered by the latest batch of earnings from AI-related companies. One name in particular, Palantir, it's jumped nearly 30%, which is extraordinary for a single session after raising its, very strong, after raising its annual revenue forecast. And also Caterpillar, a name some of you might be familiar with, global industrial giant. They also raised their forecast thanks to the construction of AI data centres, which is increasing demand for their product. So
11: Caterpillar, I'm thinking they were like tractors and things.
20: Oh, they do a bit of everything. I mean, they've got heavy machinery from, I think, all the way to being involved in mining all the way to everyday level. So
11: back in the 90s, look, Caterpillar boots back in the 90s were, if you had a pair of those, my gosh, you were... like an oven, as John says. Anyway, go look it up. Thank you very much. Are you done?
20: I've still got more. It's okay. Look, I'll just tell you that the currency, the New Zealand dollar is a little higher, 58.9 US cents, 83.6 Australian, 43.8 pence, 51.1 euro cents, 93 yen, 3.98 yuan. And gold up nearly $30, 4,080 US dollars per ounce. Now you can go back to talking about
11: Caterpillar. Thank you very much. No, I took a bit of a turn back to the 90s and the heady days of the 90s. Thanks very much, Anand. It is 24 minutes to 8 now.
8: Which is time to catch up on the world of sports with Nathan Diabetes. So the FIFA World Cup was really very successful, wasn't it? All things considered, phenomenally successful. Mm. So you think to yourself, how can I snatch ignominy and defeat from the jaws of victory? Gianni Infantino says, hold my beer.
1: More trouble in the world of football. Here we go. So according to a new report by The Athletic, there is a list of cities in the United States. I'll whip through them quick. Seattle, the San Francisco Bay Area, Los Angeles, Dallas, Houston, Kansas City, Atlanta, Philadelphia, New York, New Jersey, Miami, and Boston. Those are quite large areas. They are yet to receive promised payments by FIFA for taking on the massive responsibility of having matches in their towns. And remember, particularly up near Boston, they pushed back hard against this. They're going, no. We want to see the money up front. FIFA president Gianni Infantino announced contributions of $1 million to each of the host cities. And
8: which ain't actually that much.
1: No, it's not. No, not at all. And he said, oh, it's going to be great. It's a legacy contribution because they're going to do things like build mini pitches and support social projects in these locales. However, the lack of the promised payments has really bewildered officials from 11 cities there because, as they point out, well, FIFA were very loud about how much money they made. They had revenues in excess of $15 billion for the revenue cycle. And the World Cup had an operating budget of just under $3 billion. So they're saying, where's our $11 million to split between us? So that one's fallen away. And then straight off the back of that, the president of Jordan's Football Association, Prince Ali bin Hussein, has also accused Infantino of blackmail. He put out a really long statement, so I just plucked this bit out. Hussein criticised FIFA for failing to assist Jordan with several issues this past year, including visas for fans that were travelling to the World Cup, also paying out prize money for December's Arab Cup. So again, another event where the money has been paid out. So according to Hussein, FIFA offered to help if, in return, Jordan endorsed President Gianni Infantino after his failed attempt to sell shares in the World Cup to private bidders.
8: It was that explicit, wasn't it?
1: It was that explicit, yeah. That's what he's come out and said. And now the English football fans have got involved. So they think they want to run someone against the FIFA president. His name's Count Binface. They've asked Binface, and Binface came back and said, sure, how many jobs are you allowed as an MP? I'll do that. So he would run against Gianni Infantino if he's put up against him. So, wow, it just seems to fall down day by day, more of it around Gianni Infantino. Just to quickly keep it on the pitch, this was a story I saw yesterday that happened on Sunday, our time. A football match in the Brazil Under-15 Cup fixture between Flamengo and Ceará had to be stopped on the weekend after two players were attacked by a parrot. It says here, just 17 minutes into the first half, a Flamengo defender was preparing to play a pass when a large parrot suddenly dived toward him. Startled by the unexpected attack, the young player fell to the ground as the bird continued flying around the field. It's great video. It really is swooping. The interruption proved to be only the beginning because around 25 minutes later, the same bird returned. It hates soccer, that bird. And landed directly on the playing surface, prompting officials to suspend the match once again while players and spectators watched in amazement. It's one of those
8: A parrot.
1: It's a blue and yellow macaw. So it's one of those big ones that's flying around. I would be terrified by that. It's quite a big thing. And the article I read said, well, earlier this year, an amateur match in Turkey between Istanbul and another team, as I'd say, was paused after a seagull was struck by a ball. Players from both teams rushed to assist the injured bird, with Istanbul captain Gani Katan reportedly performing CPR before carrying the seagull to the touchline for further treatment. No news on the seagull, but I think he did.
2: Maila mai nea hoi ki mo lerea tonga tau pe kau flipa matulala mo yongo ongo a ho pure lulu koe ni nima a kosi wa fe wa no. 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

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We are now closing on this frequency. To continue hearing us, please retune to 15720 kHz in the 19 metre band. Once again, retune now to 15720 kHz in the 19 metre band. This is New Zealand.

RNZ Pacific News. Kia ora, good morning. I'm Christina Parasiko. The Solomon Islands opposition leader has reiterated his concern with sovereignty risks from an agreement the government has signed with the US. The government has signed a ship rider agreement to allow the US Coast Guard into Solomon's waters alongside local police for joint maritime enforcement and surveillance efforts. But the opposition's Manasa Songavare says the agreement compromises the sovereignty of Solomon Islands by giving the US the power to override local interests. He says as it stands, the agreement is a sovereignty violation. But Prime Minister Matthew Wale says the agreement includes no compromises on the country's sovereignty. A female MP in Kiribati says a change of mindsets is required for young women to start getting more involved in politics in her country. Ruta Babo Nemta was among dozens of women parliamentarians from the Pacific who met at New Zealand's Parliament for last week's Tuakana, Tena, Whenua, Talanoa, Wananga. She says sharing experiences with fellow female Pacific MPs was inspirational, but Ms. Nemta says in her country,

0: As in many other Pacific countries, decision making is still dominated by males.
1: This is an association of old men, and so they are the ones that make decisions. And I think that's the mindsets of the our young women in Kiribati. But me being there as the youngest member of parliament right now is a testament that we can do it.
0: New Zealand's Justice and Pacific Peoples Minister, Paul Goldsmith, denies that enrolment changes will reduce Pacifica voter turnout. Eligible voters will have until October the 25th to enrol for the election, after the law allowing same-day special voting was changed. The election will be held November the 7th. A government report says Electoral Commission data shows special votes are more likely to come from areas with larger Pacifica, Asian and Māori communities. Mr Goldsmith says while the changes will reduce special voting, they will not restrict people's ability to enrol and vote.
2: I've got every confidence that Pacifica people who are entitled to vote in New Zealand will have every opportunity to get enrolled. And so my message to them right here, right now, is it's not hard.
0: When asked if he supported New Zealand First's citizens-only vote policy and if it would lead to more efficiency, Mr Goldsmith said no. Frosts and freezing temperatures are forecast for much of New Zealand today as a polar blast lingers. Frigid air flowing from Antarctica brought snow to low levels in Dunedin and Christchurch yesterday, and Wellington City had a rare flurry of snow. Met Service meteorologist Katie Lyons says the snow is set to ease, but the cold snap will continue for a few days.
3: Christchurch could see some snow about Banks Peninsula, about the higher ground, but the city itself will see those sleety showers easing off. Wellington will see, again, some sleety showers and some snow about the higher hill suburbs.
0: Drivers are urged to watch for black ice on the roads. Unemployment in Aotearoa looks set to edge up to its highest level in more than a decade, at about 5.5%. Economists say the Middle East conflict is dampening hopes of a recovery this year. Here's economics correspondent Giles Beckford.
4: Businesses haven't been firing to any great extent, but they haven't been hiring either. The US-Iran war has added volatility and uncertainty to what was already a soft economy. The workforce has also increased, sending more people chasing a smaller number of jobs. The slack in the labour market also means wages are falling further behind the rate of inflation. All in all, an improvement in the labour market and the broader economy is a story for next year.
0: In world news, French officials say more than 170 migrants have been rescued after their boat caught fire while attempting to cross the Channel to England. All of the migrants have been returned to France. 11 have minor injuries. French prosecutors have opened an investigation, and an Egyptian national has been taken into custody in relation to the incident. The incident comes just a day after UK Prime Minister Andy Burnham pledged his government will be relentless in curbing the number of people arriving in the UK on small boats. Around 60,000 people have been ordered to evacuate as wildfires threaten the US city of Spokane in Washington state. Fires have destroyed 600 buildings, including homes and businesses. The Spokane Area Fire, which contains three separate blazes, has burned through more than 2,000 hectares, and emergency officials say they're yet to be contained. In sport, the All Blacks have been dealt a blow before their opening game of the tour of South Africa, with hooker George Bell heading home with a calf injury. Bell suffered the injury in training and will miss the whole tour. He's been replaced by 27-year-old Taranaki and Blues hooker Bradley Slater. The All Blacks' first game is against the Stormers in Cape Town on Saturday morning. And loose forward Simon Parker says it's a chance to test themselves before they play the Springboks.
5: It's a great opportunity for us. We treat every game in this All Blacks jersey as a test match and one we look to go out and win. So, yeah, really looking forward to getting out there.
0: The first round of matches at the inaugural Oceania Volleyball Championship in Guam has seen victories to the host country. Guam defeated Cook Islands 3-1 in the women's competition, while their men's team beat American Samoa in Game 1. Australia's women won their first game, beating American Samoa, while their men's team defeated the Cook Islands. There were also wins for Wallis and Fortuna and New Caledonia in the men's competition, as teams chase qualifying for the 2027 Pacific Games. And Scottish police are investigating reports of foreign athletes who failed to return home after competing in the Commonwealth Games that ended in Glasgow on Monday. Uganda's NBS Sport reports that four of the country's six-member boxing team had gone missing ahead of the team's scheduled return home yesterday. The Pakistan Today website said one of the country's boxers had also failed to show up for a flight home. That's your latest news and sport from RNZ Pacific. For more on our stories, head to our website, rnz.co.nz/Pacific.
6: Hello, Ogita. This is Pacific Waves from RNZ Pacific. I'm Susanna Swiswiki. Coming up, Kiwi climbers who were trapped on Solomon Islands mountain rescued. West Papua Rebel Army strikes again. And the story of All Blacks legend Jonah Lomu brought to life on the big screen. The two New Zealand men stranded on a remote mountain in the Solomon Islands have been rescued. Solomon Islands police have confirmed that Keanu Isaacson and Luca Zylstra Loa were found together this morning. Joining us now with the latest is our reporter Kaya Salby. So Kaya, what happened?
7: Kia ora, Sana. So the two young hikers from New Zealand came to the Solomon Islands about over a week ago, and they were there to climb Mount Popamanaseo, which is, fun fact, the tallest volcano in the South Pacific, outside of Papua New Guinea, until you get about to the Andes in Chile. It's known for its turbulent weather, its strong winds, its especially around about this time, it does tend to be quite difficult to climb. It's about 2,300 metres tall. They got to the top, and as they were coming down at about that 1,800 metre level, they were stuck in a ravine, and the weather was such that they couldn't go any further. So they were stuck there for what is now coming up on 6 days until they were rescued this morning. Over that time, the Solomon Islands police and other authorities were unable to mount a rescue. There were helicopters, we've been told, that got quite close, but they were unable to reach the two men in the ravine. We heard from the family, they have been quite public about the situation on Facebook, that one of the helicopters didn't have a winch, for example, so they couldn't extend any kind of rope or net down to get them until they were able to access a helicopter with a net, and they were rescued this morning.
6: And what do we know about the rescue and their condition?
7: Well, we know that as of this morning, the two men are with the New Zealand High Commission in Honiata, presumably in a stable condition. The Solomon Islands police confirmed that they had been rescued. They couldn't tell us anything about their condition or anything like that. But we do know from their mums, who spoke on TV One Breakfast this morning, that they had been in regular contact. They had a satellite phone that they had to preserve the battery of. They were in high spirits. They weren't particularly injured and have now been able to get out. And there's a lot to be said about the experience they would have had being in this really just this wrong place at the wrong time. A lot of open questions remain that we will be trying to get answers to in the coming days. Things like, why did it take them between 5 to 6 days being stuck in that ravine, in those conditions, in that weather, before they could be rescued? What does that say about the Solomon Islands' capacity to mount a rescue like this, especially as tourism to the Pacific of this nature becomes more prevalent from countries like Australia and New Zealand? Questions around why couldn't Australia and New Zealand get involved a little bit sooner? These are all questions that the family have raised publicly.
6: The West Papua National Liberation Army has killed five Indonesian road construction workers in Tolikara Regency in the Papuan Highlands. It's the latest attack against people who the army, known as the TPNPB, describes as Indonesian intelligence agents working against West Papua's independence movement. It comes amid reports of ongoing conflict causing mass displacement of villages in the Highlands region of West Papua. Johnny Blades joins me to talk about these developments. So Johnny, firstly, what do we know about this latest incident with five people killed?
8: The TPNPB, as well as Indonesia's military, have basically both confirmed that the TPNB, who the Indonesian military refers to as an armed criminal group, nonetheless, that this group attacked a number of road workers in Tolikara Regency on Sunday. They went into a workers' camp where there were about 10 people living, and they killed five of them. Four of the bodies have been retrieved by Indonesian military. A statement from the TPNPB commander, Major Tirunus Enumbi, confirmed the killings and saying that these people were effectively intelligence agents working for the Indonesian military against Papuans who fight for independence, Papuans who are in the independence movement. And the Indonesian military, in their response, has said that there's a joint police and military operation to pursue the killers, the perpetrators, and maintain security in this area, which is quite a remote area in Tolikara, which is in the Papuan Highlands.
6: There seems to be a pattern that we're seeing here, because this comes after the killing of an American pilot last month in Papua by the same group, who alleged the pilot was also working with Indonesia's military.
8: That's right. An American pilot, Nicholas Goslin, was shot by the same TPNBB army, but a different group within it. That was in Yahukimo district. But, you know, there's been other stuff. I think everyone will remember the kidnapping of a New Zealand pilot a few years ago, 2023. Philip Mertens was held hostage for around 18, 19 months by the TPNPB for landing a small aircraft, a cargo or sort of commercial airline. So similar to the American pilot, just flying a commercial airplane, and yet the TPNBB accused these people of sort of transporting or working with Indonesia's military. Now, that's been denied by the company and the government of Indonesia in the case of the American pilot. There was another incident as well last year when 16 illegal gold miners, Indonesian gold miners, were shot dead by TPNB, also in Yahukimo district. So it's all happening in the same area where the TPNB and where they have warned outsiders, Indonesians, not to come or, you know, face being attacked. But as that sort of conflict has deepened, it has caused mass displacement, actually, of village communities in some of the areas of this Papuan Highlands region. And in the past week, human rights researchers and local groups have reported some killings as a result of Indonesian military operations in pursuit of the killers of the American pilot. There were three West Papuans who are reported to have been killed in Kodawai region of Papua. So that's sort of closer towards the Indonesian border with Papua New Guinea, where some of these people have fled into forests as a result of the recent military conflict. And actually, this is causing more displacement itself. Just it's an ongoing kind of cycle of violence, which just only adds to trouble, really, for the local Papuans who aren't necessarily fighters.
6: Taking it back to the TPNPB killing people who appear to be civilians, road workers in this case, it's not a very good way to promote their independence cause, is it?
8: You'd have to agree. But we have to also note that the TPNB is a relatively small group. They're armed and they are up there in the highlands where it's hard for the Indonesian military to totally eradicate them. But they are far from representative of the majority of West Papuans who are peaceful. And when we refer to people who are keen to see West Papua become independent or those who are in the independence movement, most of them are peaceful activists and non-armed groups. And they themselves face quite a few issues, like, for instance, the West Papua National Committee, the KNPB, that's another acronym. That's a peaceful group of mainly young Papuans, heavy with university students, who have protested a lot over the years against Indonesian rule and various aspects of it. And just in the last day or two, they have held some more protests and met with very harsh response by Indonesian security forces, who really clamped down on any sign of these groups trying to exercise some democratic rights to speak up in a peaceful way.
6: This conflict seems so protracted.
8: It really does, Sana. It doesn't seem to be anywhere near resolution. The TPNPB, in their statement about the killings, also warned that their war on Indonesia will continue for the next 10 years if Indonesia doesn't pull its military forces and its various government officers and intelligence agents away from this Papuan Highlands region. That's unlikely to happen. President Prabowo Subianto, the Indonesian president, is rather hard line, and he has been pouring more and more Indonesian troops into Papua, not just to combat these guerrilla militants, but also to sort of provide security for some major infrastructure projects and rice and food development projects that are underway in Papua. One of those infrastructure projects is this big Trans-Papua road cutting through the province, and that was what these workers who were killed were working on.
6: Family, friends and fans of rugby icon Jonah Lomu filled Auckland Civic Theatre in the weekend for the New Zealand premiere of a documentary about his life. Lomu tells his story through the eyes of his family, childhood friends and closest colleagues. With never-seen-before-home videos, it also offers insight into who Lomu was off the field behind closed doors. Tiana Haxton was at the premiere, which was a part of the New Zealand International Film Festival.
9: It's a film that hits the heart because of the glimpses it offered into the life of a well-loved legend who died too young. Hundreds in attendance left with tears in their eyes and hearts full of pride.
10: I felt so inspired. As a Tongan, I'm so proud, and I'm so proud for Jonah to be celebrated in this way.
11: I thought it was done very, very tastefully. It's nice to see our people being preserved in a really, really good way, but also being promoted so that the world gets to see our culture.
12: It's a really heartfelt documentary, and I'm glad that we're here to see Jonah Lomu in its true self.
13: And it just felt so special to be here tonight, surrounded by people who obviously love Jonah, and being with family as well.
9: Jonah Lomu's younger brother, John Lomu, was moved by the overwhelming support at both New Zealand and Tonga's premiere. He says the family has dreamed of sharing Jonah's life story like this.
14: Basically telling the story from our own family's perspective, because from the beginning it was never ours to keep, but also share with everybody else. So
9: the family had VHS tapes sitting and aging. They didn't want the memories on these tapes to be lost to time. John Lomu says this documentary gave them a way to save the footage.
14: We have a lot of footage with the family in that, and it was about time for us to actually try and preserve some of them, because for us as a family it was quite good because it allowed us to digitise them and save it for the family and the rest of the family that's around.
9: Kevin Mealamu played alongside Jonah Lomu in the All Blacks. He believes the documentary will help aspiring All Blacks understand the man behind the rugby legend.
15: It's awesome that we get to celebrate him here today, and I think for a lot of our younger generation, they might know, but tonight they'll get to see a little bit more of who he was, so it's just great to be able to share that story.
9: He says having the stories of Pacific sporting greats captured and shared in media can inspire generations, just as Lomu inspired him.
15: First time I became an All Black, I was naming in the side that he was in as well. Yeah, I can just remember going from playing Jonah Lomu on a PlayStation through to playing alongside him. So, you know, we always encourage our young people to keep aspiring to be what you want to be. And when you put in the hard work and the dedication, those things can be possible as well.
9: The premiere event also featured a cultural performance by students from Wesley College, where Lomu attended and first made his mark on the rugby field. The college's director of rugby, Leslie Vanicolo, says it was an honour to be part of the show and for his students to learn about Lomu's legacy.
16: I think it's important for the generation now to see how what does hard work mean. In our motto is hard work by learning and by faith. So for an icon, Lomu showed that. He left a legacy and hopefully this generation coming through, they'll make it bigger and leave their own legacy.
9: For John Lomu, he hopes viewers leave theatres believing in themselves the way his brother grew to do.
14: The message for them was that you can make your dreams come true. You know, nothing is impossible. That if you put your hand, put yourself forward and just go out and go for it.
9: Lomu, directed by Vea Mafileo and Gavin Fitzgerald, will be released on Father's Day weekend.
17: The Commonwealth Games wrapped up in Glasgow on Monday, while Australia dominated the medal haul with 70 gold, 45 silver and 56 bronze. The Pacific teams were also able to get their own moments on the podium. Meanwhile, World Rugby says they'll continue to mediate and try to find a solution to the Samoa rugby saga that took a turn at the weekend. Our senior sports journalist, Elisa Toro, joins me for Asipoti Talanoa today. Bola Ili, how did the Pacific teams go at the Commonwealth Games and who won what in the end?
18: There were two medals for Pacific Island athletes on the final day of competition at the Glasgow Commonwealth Games. Tonga's Paula Monta beat Canada's John Bisong for a bronze medal in the men's plus 100 kilograms category in winning Tonga's only medal at the game. The Tonga Judo Association says Monta was determined and fought back hard to beat the Canadian and win bronze. It is Tonga's first Commonwealth Games medal since 2010. That's a long time back. Norfolk Island's Shea Wilson also picked up a bronze in the women's lawn bowls. She beat Malaysia's Emma Saroji 2-0, winning both sets 8-5. The 27-year-old is Norfolk Island's only medal winner in Glasgow. Now, the Pacific Island teams ended the games with 10 medals, including 2 gold. The 2 gold came from weightlifting. Samoa's Senis Towers and Fiji's Taniela Rainimbongi were the gold medalists. There were also bronze medals out of weightlifting, and that came through Papua New Guinea's Moria Baru and Nauru's family Christy Naughty and Ezekiel Moses, plus a silver to Samoa's John Taffy. Boxing duo Jasmine Daunakamakama of Fiji and Tuvalu's Tarona Taafaki won bronze in the ring. New Zealand finished off 6th with 10 gold and 36 medals overall. Samoa's gold and silver saw them finish 17th equal on the medal tally, with Fiji finishing 20th equal, Nauru 33rd equal, and Norfolk Island, PNG, Tonga and Tuvalu all finishing tied at 36. So it was an interesting and exciting games campaign for the Pacific Island contingent, with all the Pacific teams who were there fighting, competing from day one until the end on Monday morning when the game was officially closed off.
17: Where to from here for the Pacific teams now?
18: Now, the attention for the Pacific Island teams now turns to the Pacific Games in Tahiti next year, 2027. In between now and then, now there are going to be individual sports competitions in the region and internationally, and that will also include the Oceania Meets in athletics, netball, boxing, and rugby union. So Pacific Island athletes will have the chance to compete, test themselves in their different sports tournaments around the region and also internationally. After Tahiti 2027, the focus will then move to the 2028 Olympic Games that is going to be hosted by Los Angeles.
17: Samoa rugby, as you know, has been in the news in the past week. What's the latest on that?
18: Yes, there's a lot of questions being asked at the moment in as far as rugby Samoa or Samoa rugby is concerned. News that a new rugby body was launched in Apia last weekend adds fuel to the fire in as far as the future of Samoa rugby, with a lot of discussions going on about how there can be two different national unions in Samoa. We must remember that Lakapi Samoa is the world rugby recognized union that manages or governs rugby in Samoa. The new Samoa Rugby Football Union was launched on Friday night following announcement by the Samoa government on Wednesday that they were pulling out their support for Lakapi Samoa. World Rugby has stated that they are continuing to try and find a solution in moving rugby for. You know, there have been talks about Samoa might be suspended from the World Rugby Council. Manu Samoa might not be able to play at the Rugby World Cup next year. But that's all talks at the moment. And we are hoping to get confirmation over the next few days. But certainly a lot of questions being asked and a lot of answers that needs to be given from the authorities on what is happening out there in Apia. Two rugby bodies, government pulling out of Rakapi Samoa and World Rugby saying they will continue to mediate, talk with the stakeholders and find a solution going forward.
6: That's Pacific Waves for today. For all episodes, head over to rnz.co.nz/Pacific. We're also on Spotify, Apple and iHeartRadio. From myself and the RNZ Pacific team, tō whā, tui fua. I'm Alexia Russell. A little over 3 years ago, I did an episode of The Detail on something called the Manosphere. It was just then starting to rear its, let's say it, ugly head. We all know what it is now. It hasn't gone away, and its influence is being felt in real-life classrooms, fundamentalist churches, reality shows, and even in the US military.
19: I'm authorizing a new screening program for testosterone deficiency for our service members, ensuring you have the right testosterone levels to operate at your absolute best.
20: A big focus of his Christian movement is on a patriarchal society where men are dominant and women are expected to submit to their husbands.
21: Women are the kind of people that people come out of.
22: Season 8 of Love Island USA has put a spotlight on an underground cultural phenomenon, and people are recognizing its red flags. This season has sparked conversations about the Manosphere, a network of online influencers and communities that teach boys and men that women are prizes to be won, sex is a symbol of status, and empathy is seen as weakness.
23: Students see influencers from the Manosphere as role models and don't take instructions from her because she's a woman.
24: Like, oh, Andrew Tate's a man, like, I want to be just like him. And like a real, just literally saying no to female teachers that are asking them to do something.
6: Even our Prime Minister is referencing it in relation to comments made by New Zealand First candidate, now former candidate, Stuart Nash.
25: New Zealand First is channeling the Manosphere. I think those comments are sexist. I think he's had a history of making very derogatory comments around women over many years.
6: Meanwhile, in America, the poster boys of the Manosphere have been arrested.
26: The controversial influencers Andrew and Tristan Tate will remain in federal custody as they fight extradition to England. The brothers were arrested in Miami this weekend and face dozens of new rape and sex trafficking charges in the UK. The dual US and UK citizens are prominent figures in the so-called Manosphere, where they promote their own brand of hyper-masculinity and misogynistic views.
6: Christian nationalists are openly talking about taking the vote off women.
27: There are some who have gone so far as to say that they want the 19th Amendment repealed.
28: I would support that.
6: And the life of an influencer who feeds on this world of lost young men just gets weirder.
29: Influencer Clavicula is facing criminal charges in Florida in connection to a live stream allegedly showing an alligator being shot in the Everglades. Real name Braden Peters, he's well known for looks maxing content where people take extreme measures to improve their appearances. It's the latest in a string of legal troubles for Peters, who was arrested on battery charges in March.
6: Things aren't that extreme here in New Zealand, and when Stuart Nash said this about his Napier electorate rival...
30: He called Katie Nimmin lazy for taking time off after having a baby, described her as the laziest MP that he had come across, ill-suited to being an electorate MP.
6: He was slapped down and kicked out.
31: New Zealand First candidate Sir Stuart Nash has united nearly all of Parliament against him, with MPs denouncing his latest comments as misogynistic, sexist and derogatory.
25: Katie Newman is an incredible talent. She works incredibly hard.
32: I've achieved more with National for Hawke's Bay in 3 years with a baby than he has in 9 years.
33: I find those comments unacceptable, outrageous, a relic from the past, and frankly offensive to every parent in the country.
34: Stuart Nash needs to take that kind of misogynistic behaviour and stay in Napier. I mean, that's just disgusting.
35: We're saying that certain things that are sexist or misogynistic, it's almost more socially acceptable to say them out loud. So I think some men, it's not all men, but some of them have been empowered to say such things in a public arena. And I think, you know, what Stuart and I said, which was absolutely abhorrent, by the way, but it's what a lot of them were thinking and just not saying out loud.
0: Claire Meehan is a senior lecturer in criminology at the University of Auckland. You could say the manosphere is her specialist subject.
35: So for the last more than 15 years now, I have been working primarily with young people. I've worked with hundreds of young people all around New Zealand to try and gain insights into their digital, but as well as offline lives, cultures and relationships. So I'm really interested in hearing from young people themselves because they're the experts in their own lives. A lot of the work I do is thinking around consent, for example, and what that means, how that's understood, as well as pleasure, body image, all of those sorts of things. And in particularly in the last few years, a big thing that's come up in my own work is the role of the manosphere and misogyny and just how that is impacting young people's cultures.
0: The manosphere is not new, she says, but it's grown rapidly and new terms have entered the lexicon: microdosing misogyny, clout fishing and the nudge economy.
35: 3 years ago, many people still viewed the manosphere as some sort of fringe online phenomenon, whereas now it's become much more mainstream. So we're seeing it in politics, in different language that people are using. Even I remember reading, I think it was the US again, about the Iran war and talking about lethality maxing. And again, straight out of the manosphere playbook in terms of language. So I think one of the big things that happened, I believe it was last year, was the Netflix TV show Adolescence.
1: Dad, you're not reading what they're doing. It's a call to action by the manosphere. 80% of women are attracted to 20% of men. You must trick them because you'll never get them in a normal way.
35: I think that was a bit of a cultural turning point because it brought the word misogyny into our language and dialogue in a way that it wasn't really used before. So we talk about sexism, but not really misogyny, and they are quite different. And I think particularly for parents watching it, it was, and sorry, spoiler alert, but for parents watching it, it was the idea that there was this young protagonist in it who had murdered a classmate, and he was just sort of a normal, everyday, ordinary boy. We often think about men who murder women as monsters, and it suits us as a society to do that because then we think, oh, I don't know anyone like that. It would be never be anyone that I would associate with. Where this really showed, again, just this ordinary boy was influenced by these beliefs. Of course, there was a lot of other stuff through the program. You know, if you watch it closely, you see all the aggressions that run through it. But I think it opened a lot of people's eyes to what is happening online, what sometimes young people are encountering, and some of the issues around that. And I think what concerns me most about this is most of these messages are increasingly normalized. So young people don't seek out, you know, how to hate women or how to be a misogynist. They don't seek out this content. So usually they encounter it through like humor or memes or even searching for self-improvement or gym advice or dating advice or all those kind of things. So the messaging around misogyny has become more subtle and embedded into everyday online culture. So we're also seeing Gen AI creating new opportunities for misogyny, so including AI-generated sexual abuse, so deepfakes and harassment of women online. But I think one of the insidious ways in which it works, and it's often referred to as microdosing misogyny. So again, it's not that it's bang in the face, here it is, this is misogyny. So it's not, for example, stating that, you know, women are inferior, where you may get some content creators or some manfluencers, for example, making repeated jokes about women being too emotional or framing women as manipulative or gold diggers or suggesting women are less valuable as they age or portray feminism as making women unhappy or even normalizing the idea that men should dominate relationships. So while these messages individually might appear trivial or ironic or, you know, even a bit of a joke, but when young people are encountering hundreds of these messages every week, they really begin to shape their beliefs about gender. So what we're saying is the normalization of this harmful discourse. So people become desensitized because each piece of content seems insignificant in isolation, but it's no longer shocking. You know, misogyny is beginning to look normal and beginning to be embedded and believed as normal.
0: So hence the microdosing.
35: Exactly, yeah. And we talk about nudge economy as well. So again, the idea that if, well, any of us are looking online, it's a little bit, a little bit, a little bit. So it might start off with some fitness advice and then maybe a sexist joke and then some more fitness advice and then a slightly more sexist joke and moving it along that way. And that's the insidious nature of it.
0: Nudge economy. Gosh, it's a whole new language, isn't it?
35: And I know, right?
0: The subtleties are quite tricky sometimes to get hold of. What is the difference between sexism and misogyny?
35: So misogyny is essentially a hatred of women, and we live in a patriarchal society. So to be clear, a patriarchal society doesn't benefit anyone really. A very few do benefit from that society. So it's usually middle class, white, straight men in power. But it's about systems of power and oppression. So misogyny is whenever systems of power and oppression work against women. So it's beyond just an individual dislike or hatred of women, but it's about the power that upholds that. So sexism, again, is pervasive and insidious, but misogyny is the more harmful big brother to that.
0: And you talked about adolescence before, and that obviously was fiction, but so impactful. What about Louis Theroux's documentary after that? Because that also had quite an impact, didn't it?
2: I was entering the manosphere, a wild frontier of streamers whose behaviour is reshaping the culture.
35: It did. And again, I watched that as well. And you know, some parts of it I loved, but there were also parts of it that I thought, oh my goodness, we could have done so much more here. So he showcased a number of creators in the space. So to my mind, it was HS Tiki Toki, Myron Gaines, and a few others. But he didn't talk to young men, for example. So what are they saying? We saw in the doco young men coming up to these influencers, but we didn't hear from them about the impact.
0: Well, Max Stevenson is a mental health counsellor in Christchurch who founded Iliad Youth, an organisation that deals with the impacts of this.
3: I just felt that this problem was so prevalent. 100% of the young men that I worked with were radicalised, were seeing insane things online.
0: 100%?
3: 100%. Every single young man had a view that I would consider antisocial or bad or negative or just in some way hurtful to their long-term prospects. It was everyone. It was all of these young men from this broad, broad cross-section of society. And realistically, I could be talking to someone from a good family with really good parents, and they would just say, just offhandedly, yeah, I hate women. And you'd just sit there and be like, what? And it was just this horror, this feeling that, no, you can't say that.
0: Wow. And do they understand what they're saying?
3: So what I think was happening is if a young person spends 2 hours a day on their phone, that's damn near 1,000 hours of screen time a year. And none of them are spending 2 hours on their phone a day. They're spending significantly more. And so what was happening was we were getting these ideas being pushed into these kids' head from somewhere. These kids are spending, and by kids, I mean anyone from 12 to 18 or furthermore, these people are spending potentially thousands of hours a year being fed a message that they have very little ability to interact with critically, to think critically about, and they're just absorbing these ideas. And so at some point, one of them might make sense to these young people, or they might have this connection and just go, I'm in a bad place right now, and this person is offering me a really, really elegant solution, which is, let's blame somebody. I went on a date or I tried to talk to a girl and it went really badly. Why is that? Oh, women are all horrible. All they want is money and cars, and if you don't have money and cars, then they hate you and they hate you and they hate you and they hate you. Give me money and I'll tell you about this.
0: Wow. That's quite scary.
3: It was terrifying. And part of the reason that I really wanted to start this charity and have started it is because as adults, when we hear that message, we react so instantly. And the kind of one that I always heard was a mum says, "Hey, young man, can you empty the dishwasher?" And they just lash out and they go, "No, if you." And suddenly, as a mother, you are forced to realize that you're not living with the child that you raised, the person that you loved and nurtured. There is a young, angry man in your house who might be significantly bigger and significantly stronger than you, who suddenly is very, very, very angry and resentful of you.
0: And because you're a woman?
3: Because you're a woman, for no other reason than you are. It's this entrenched misogyny, bigotry, racism, just this idea of hatred and division that is, from a monetary point of view, so easy for an online predator. Let's call them what they are. These people are predators. For an online predator to sell, I'm selling you this idea that whatever is wrong with you, at 14, this insecure young man who has every right to be insecure because their body doesn't fit, their voice drops, they're pimply. When they look in the mirror, they don't like themselves. And then someone online who has a girlfriend who only ever wears a bikini and has a Lamborghini and a Maserati and a pool and a boat and is always smoking a cigar and dressed in a suit and has the muscles and the tattoos, and that adult is telling you, "Hey, you need to be like me. And the only way you can be like me is if you do what I say." And I'm saying, I hate women. And it's just such an easy message to parrot. It's such an easy blame to lay that they just fall for it. They don't have the ability to be like, "Hang on, why is this 40-year-old talking to me? Hang on, if this person is earning $15,000 a second, why is he selling a course for $20? They just don't have that ability to see and think critically. And so going back to that mum who hears this message for the first time, what you do naturally is you come down incredibly hard on it. You go, "No, you can't say that. Don't say that in my house. How dare you?" You get the father involved. You get someone involved who comes in and says, "No." And unfortunately, what you're doing is you are pitting yourself against this young person's influences, because these are age-appropriate behaviors. Young people are supposed to, I don't know, do stupid things. They're supposed to stay out late. They're supposed to run down the road. They're supposed to play fight with their friends. Like, there are age-appropriate behaviors in which you are against your parents.
0: This is the rebel stage.
3: There's that rebel stage. And these are good and proper things. But the issue is it's just been hijacked by this incredibly toxic behavior. And so you as a parent might suddenly find yourself pitching the love that you feel for your kid up against this parasocial relationship that your child has with an influencer in America. And you might not win that. This person might have such an alluring message that you as a mom, you as a dad might lose that battle. And suddenly you're sitting there going, "Oh my gosh, there is an actively adversarial young man in my house whose behavior I can't predict, who I don't feel safe around. Oh no, what do I do? Where do I turn to? What do I do in this situation?"
0: Yeah. So what do you do?
3: This is the tricky bit. Realistically, and to talk myself out of a job and a career, they're probably going to be okay. Realistically, most young men are going to go through a phase of anger and resentment, and something will happen and they'll have a bad time and something will happen. Most of them will come out of it. Fingers crossed.
0: But in between, there's harm, and that harm is happening to young women.
3: Yeah, so this is where I slot in. Is the problem is that it's a self-fulfilling prophecy. If you hate women as a 14-year-old, as a 15-year-old, and you're just, "I hate women, I hate women, I hate women," then when you go on a date for the first time, when you talk to a girl in an age-appropriate way and you accidentally say, "Yeah, well, you know, the best woman is worse than the worst man," this idea that if a man really wanted to, he could do anything that a woman could do better, that young woman, who is quite rightly going to say, well, hang on, no, they're going to reject you. Mm. They're going to say, I don't want to be around this person who sees me as less than a human being. And so you get into that self-fulfilling cycle of, oh man, I tried to reach out and I got rejected and now I feel pain and hurt. And I could take a look inside myself and be like, man, that 15-year-old girl probably didn't want to be told you are less than me simply because you have a different chromosome. And so what happens is you get into this horrible, horrible situation where the young man rejects them and it becomes self-fulfilling. And so suddenly you have anger and resentment, and then you have confirmation of the anger and resentment, which drives them further into the arms of these influences, and it just spirals down.
0: What's the solution? Max says it's to teach kids critical thinking, to get them to think for themselves and police their own algorithms. But he says there's an issue with who's helping them with that.
3: Most mental health professionals are women. And these people just will not engage with someone who they see as less than themselves.
0: Yeah.
3: These people will not engage with someone who they off the bat hate and resent and fear.
0: Do we need to start talking about this in schools, particularly in boys' schools?
3: Long story short, yes. Long story short, this needs to be up there with, you know, the kind of drug and alcohol education that we already give.
0: Yeah. So it's got that ingrained in the last few years.
3: Yeah, and I think much like how we all used to talk about smoking is so bad because one puff and you're addicted, it's a lot like that. If you hear a message from someone that just perfectly resonates with where you're at that moment, you can spend hours and hours and hours listening to this person. And they're all parasocial relationships. So you have no ability to affect what this influencer is saying. You can only receive these messages and do your best to build a worldview around them.
0: Claire Meehan points out New Zealand schools don't currently have mandatory consent education, and some of the sex education guidelines schools did have been removed. Plus, a lot of crisis organisations that did this work are being defunded. And so for information, young people are turning to the internet, where AI-generated deep fakes are compounding the damage. And we can see that with global surveys on gender attitudes.
35: What we are seeing is kind of more entrenched beliefs about gender equality as well and gendered roles. So thinking about Gen Zers, for example, so a majority of both men and women felt that gender equality efforts had gone far enough. So many men actually thought that they were being asked to do too much. So of those surveyed, I think it was more than half of them. Half of men thought that equality efforts discriminated against men. So this is one of the kind of key areas that the Manosphere plays on, that it's almost a zero-sum game of, or a big slice of pie, you know, there's only so many bits. So the more women get, the less men get, when we know that that's not true, that's not how equality works. But for a lot of content in the Manosphere, it's the notion that feminism's gone too far, or we live in a gynocentric society that is all about women and women's rights. So we are seeing this divide. So even I remember one of the most striking bits of the survey was with Gen Z men. So about a third of them said that wives should obey their husbands, and a similar amount said that husbands should have the final say in important decisions. So it's like working back to the 50s here, gendered attitudes are moving backwards.
0: That's it for today. The details are Newsroom production, supported by RNZ and New Zealand On Air. This episode was engineered by Jeremy Ansell and produced by Gwen McClure. Thanks to Claire Meehan and Max Stevenson. I'm Alexia Russell. Bye for now.
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We're now closing on this frequency. To continue hearing us, please retune to 17675 kHz in the 16-meter band. Once again, retune now to 17675 kHz in the 16-meter band. 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

RNZ Pacific News. Atamarie. Good morning. I'm Christina Parasiko. The West Papua National Liberation Army has killed five Indonesian road construction workers in Tolikara Regency in the Papuan Highlands. It's the latest attack against civilians who the army, known as the TPNPB, describes as Indonesian spies disguised as construction workers. Indonesian authorities say police and military forces are hunting for the perpetrators. A statement from a TPNPB commander, Major Terenas Inumbai, confirmed the killings. The TPNPB has warned that all Indonesian government officers, military intelligence agents and immigrants must immediately cease their activities in Tolikara. The Solomon Islands opposition leader has reiterated his concern with sovereignty risks from an agreement the government has signed with the US. The government has signed a ship rider agreement to allow the US Coast Guard into Solomon's waters alongside local police for joint maritime enforcement and surveillance efforts. But the opposition's Manasa Songavare says the agreement compromises the sovereignty of Solomon Islands by giving the US the power to override local interests. He says as it stands, the agreement is a sovereignty violation. But Prime Minister Matthew Wale says the agreement includes no compromises on the country's sovereignty. A Fiji government minister says women offer unique leadership skills and should feel encouraged to contest elections. Alicia Banivalu joined dozens of other Pacific women MPs last week in New Zealand for a regional women's wananga. Delegates noted slow progress in increasing women's political representation in the Pacific. But Ms. Banivalu, who is Fiji's Minister

0: Minister for Fisheries and Forestry, says growing interest among females in taking up jobs in her sector is a good sign. She says she hopes it translates to a growing desire to participate in politics.
1: Women have a very unique skills in them. You know, we are carers, we look after homes, we are facilitators of homes, we are financial controllers. So those are skills that are important, you know, in making decisions, not only for our families, but on a national level.
0: In Aotearoa, New Zealand, the Christchurch City Mission says some rough sleepers are refusing emergency accommodation, despite freezing temperatures. Snow and sleet have hit parts of the South Island, and the mission is worried people sleeping outside will be wet when temperatures drop below zero. Missioner Corinne Haynes says outreach workers cannot force people to accept help.
2: When you're cold, when you're wet, when you're hungry, when you're not quite in step with society, it's very hard to make good and brave decisions. And for some of these people, leaving the street is actually a very brave decision.
0: Corinne Haynes says many homeless people have had bad experiences in shared accommodation or do not trust support services. The gambling industry in Australia has hit back at claims that it offered escorts and drugs as inducements to problem gamblers. The ABC's Jack Mackay has more from a government inquiry in Canberra.
3: Former NRL player Luke Bateman told a Senate inquiry examining Labor's gambling reforms that an employee working for one company offered him drugs. Anti-gambling advocate Tim Costello also raised separate allegations of Sportsbet and TAB offering escorts and drugs to a man with a gambling addiction. Appearing before the inquiry, Responsible Wagering Australia's Kai Kentwell says the industry refutes the claims.
4: If these claims are true, we strongly recommend complaints are levelled with the individual operators as well as law enforcement and regulators.
3: Sportsbet and Tabcorp say they have zero tolerance for the alleged behaviour.
0: In world news, the US Treasury Secretary says he thinks there's a chance in the next day or two of a deal between Washington and Tehran on the Strait of Hormuz. His comments echo those of US Secretary of State Marco Rubio, as well as mediators from Qatar and Pakistan, all suggesting a deal may be close. Scott Bessent says he's confident the situation will be resolved shortly, easing global economic strain.
5: I think there is a chance we may have a deal today or tomorrow to open the strait and move towards a more normalized position in this conflict.
0: French officials say more than 170 migrants have been rescued after their boat caught fire while attempting to cross the Channel to England. All of the migrants have been returned to France. 11 have minor injuries. French prosecutors have opened an investigation, and an Egyptian national has been taken into custody in relation to the incident. The incident comes just a day after UK Prime Minister Andy Burnham pledged his government will be relentless in curbing the number of people arriving in the UK on small boats. Around 60,000 people have been ordered to evacuate as wildfires threaten the US city of Spokane in Washington state. Fires have destroyed 600 buildings, including homes and businesses. The Spokane area fire, which contains three separate blazes, has burned through more than 2,000 hectares. In sport, the Springboks have recalled several World Cup winners for this weekend's one-off test against Argentina in Buenos Aires, including captain Sio Khaleesi and lock Eben Etzebeth. Tomorrow morning, the All Blacks will name their team to play the Stormers in Cape Town on Saturday. Assistant coach Jason Ryan says the tourists want to give game time to as many players as possible before the tests against South Africa.
6: 10 new guys involved that have come into the group, a few debutants that have never been into the environment before. So, you know, everyone, we really want to give a crack in these few games.
0: The Fiji Sports Commission says it would need $300 million Fiji dollars to fund facility upgrades around Fiji. Its chairman, Peter Mazie, says the country's ageing infrastructure remains one of the biggest challenges facing local sports. Mazie says that is a big challenge, and the Commission will continue to look for funding as they manage the resources Fiji currently has. And former New South Wales player Matt King has been named the new head coach of the State of Origin side. King takes over as Blues coach after Laurie Daly stepped down. That's your latest news and sport from RNZ Pacific. For more on our stories, head to our website, rnz.co.nz/Pacific.
7: Hello, Ogita. This is Pacific Waves from RNZ Pacific. I'm Susanna Suiswiki. Coming up, Kiwi climbers who were trapped on Solomon Islands mountain rescued. West Papua Rebel Army strikes again. And the story of All Blacks legend Jonah Lomu brought to life on the big screen. The two New Zealand men stranded on a remote mountain in the Solomon Islands have been rescued. Solomon Islands police have confirmed that Keanu Isaacson and Luca Zylstra Loa were found together this morning. Joining us now with the latest is our reporter Kaya Selby. So Kaya, what happened?
8: Kia ora, Sana. So the two young hikers from New Zealand came to the Solomon Islands about over a week ago, and they were there to climb Mount Popamanaseo, which is, fun fact, the tallest volcano in the South Pacific, outside of Papua New Guinea until you get about to the Andes in Chile. It's known for its turbulent weather, its strong winds, its especially around about this time, it does tend to be quite difficult to climb. It's about 2,300 metres tall. They got to the top, and as they were coming down at about that 1,800 metre level, they were stuck in a ravine, and the weather was such that they couldn't go any further. So they were stuck there for what is now coming up on 6 days until they were rescued this morning. Over that time, the Solomon Islands police and other authorities were unable to mount a rescue. There were helicopters, we've been told, that got quite close, but they were unable to reach the two men in the ravine. We heard from the family, they have been quite public about the situation on Facebook, that one of the helicopters didn't have a winch, for example, so they couldn't extend any kind of rope or net down to get them until they were able to access a helicopter with a net, and they were rescued this morning.
7: And what do we know about the rescue and their condition?
8: Well, we know that as of this morning, the two men are with the New Zealand High Commission in Honiara, presumably in a stable condition. The Solomon Islands police confirmed that they had been rescued. They couldn't tell us anything about their condition or anything like that. But we do know from their mums, who spoke on TV One Breakfast this morning, that they had been in regular contact. They had a satellite phone that they had to preserve the battery of. They were in high spirits. They weren't particularly injured and have now been able to get out. And there's a lot to be said about the experience they would have had being in this really just this wrong place at the wrong time. A lot of open questions remain that we will be trying to get answers to in the coming days. Things like, why did it take them between 5 to 6 days being stuck in that ravine, in those conditions, in that weather, before they could be rescued? What does that say about the Solomon Islands' capacity to mount a rescue like this, especially as tourism to the Pacific of this nature becomes more prevalent from countries like Australia and New Zealand? Questions around why couldn't Australia and New Zealand get involved a little bit sooner? These are all questions that the family have raised publicly.
7: The West Papua National Liberation Army has killed 5 Indonesian road construction workers in Tolikara Regency in the Papuan Highlands. It's the latest attack against people who the army, known as the TPNPB, describes as Indonesian intelligence agents working against West Papua's independence movement. It comes amid reports of ongoing conflict causing mass displacement of villages in the highlands region of West Papua. Johnny Blades joins me to talk about these developments. So Johnny, firstly, what do we know about this latest incident with 5 people killed?
9: The TPNPB, as well as Indonesia's military, have basically both confirmed that the TPNB who the Indonesian military refers to as an armed criminal group, nonetheless, that this group attacked a number of road workers in Tolikara Regency on Sunday. They went into a workers' camp where there were about 10 people living, and they killed five of them. Four of the bodies have been retrieved by Indonesian military. A statement from the TPNPB commander, Major Tirunas Enumbi, confirmed the killings and saying that these people were effectively intelligence agents working for the Indonesian military against Papuans who fight for independence, Papuans who are in the independence movement. And the Indonesian military in their response has said that the there's a joint police and military operation to pursue the killers, the perpetrators, and maintain security in this area, which is quite a remote area in Tolikara, which is in the Papuan Highlands.
7: There seems to be a pattern that we're seeing here, because this comes after the killing of an American pilot last month in Papua by the same group, who alleged the pilot was also working with Indonesia's military.
9: That's right. Yeah, an American pilot, Nicholas Goslin, was shot by the same TPNBB army, but a different group within it. That was in Yahukimo district. But, you know, there's been other stuff. I think everyone will remember the kidnapping of a New Zealand pilot a few years ago, 2023. Philip Mertens was held hostage for around 18, 19 months by the TPNPB for landing a small aircraft, a cargo or sort of commercial airline. So similar to the American pilot, just flying a commercial airplane, and yet the TPNBB accused these people of sort of transporting or working with Indonesia's military. Now that's been denied by the company and the government of Indonesia in the case of the American pilot. There was another incident as well last year when 16 illegal gold miners and Indonesian gold miners were shot dead by TPNB, also in Yahukimo district. So it's all happening in the same area where the TPNB and where they have warned outsiders, Indonesians, not to come or, you know, face being attacked. But as that sort of conflict has deepened, it's caused mass displacement, actually, of village communities in some of the areas of this Papuan Highlands region. And in the past week, human rights researchers and local groups have reported some killings as a result of Indonesian military operations in pursuit of the killers of the American pilot. There were three West Papuans who are reported to have been killed in Korowai region of Papua. So that's sort of closer towards the Indonesian border with Papua New Guinea, where some of these people have fled into forests as a result of the recent military conflict. And actually, this is causing more displacement itself. Just it's an ongoing kind of cycle of violence, which just only adds to trouble, really, for the local Papuans who aren't necessarily fighters.
7: Taking it back to the TPNPB killing people who appear to be civilians, road workers in this case, it's not a very good way to promote their independence cause, is it?
9: You'd have to agree. But we have to also note that the TPNB is a relatively small group. They're armed and they are up there in the highlands where it's hard for the Indonesian military to totally eradicate them. But they are far from representative of the majority of West Papuans who are peaceful. And when we refer to people who are keen to see West Papua become independent, or those who are in the independence movement, most of them are peaceful activists. They're non-armed groups. And they themselves face quite a few issues, like, for instance, the West Papua National Committee, the KNPB, it's another acronym. That's a peaceful group of mainly young Papuans, heavy with university students, who have protested a lot over the years against Indonesian rule and various aspects of it. And just in the last day or two, they have held some more protests and met with very harsh response by Indonesian security forces, who really clamped down on any sign of these groups trying to exercise some democratic rights to speak up in a peaceful way.
7: This conflict seems so protracted.
9: It really does, Sana. It doesn't seem to be anywhere near resolution. The TPNPB, in their statement about the killings, also warned that their war on Indonesia will continue for the next 10 years if Indonesia doesn't pull its military forces and its various government offices and intelligence agents away from this Papuan Highlands region. That's unlikely to happen. President Prabowo Subianto, the Indonesian president, is rather hardline, and he has been pouring more and more Indonesian troops into Papua, not just to combat these guerrilla militants, but also to sort of provide security for some major infrastructure projects and rice and food development projects that are underway in Papua. One of those infrastructure projects is this big Trans-Papua Road cutting through the province, cutting through the provinces, and that was what these workers who were killed were working on.
7: Family, friends and fans of rugby icon Jonah Lomu filled Auckland Civic Theatre in the weekend for the New Zealand premiere of a documentary about his life. Lomu tells his story through the eyes of his family, childhood friends and closest colleagues. With never-seen-before-home videos, it also offers insight into who Lomu was off the field behind closed doors. Tiana Haxton was at the premiere, which was a part of the New Zealand International Film Festival.
10: It's a film that hits the heart because of the glimpses it offered into the life of a well-loved legend who died too young. Hundreds in attendance left with tears in their eyes and hearts full of pride.
11: I felt so inspired. As a Tongan, I'm so proud, and I'm so proud for Jonah to be celebrated in this way.
12: I thought it was done very, very tastefully. It's nice to see our people being preserved in a really, really good way, but also being promoted so that the world gets to see our culture.
13: It's a really heartfelt documentary, and I'm glad that we're here to see Jonah Lomu in its true self.
14: And it just felt so special to be here tonight, surrounded by people who obviously love Jonah, and being with family as well.
10: Jonah Lomu's younger brother, John Lomu, was moved by the overwhelming support at both New Zealand and Tonga's premiere. He says the family has dreamed of sharing Jonah's life story like this.
15: Basically telling the story from our own family's perspective, because from the beginning it was never ours to keep, but also share with everybody else. So
10: the family had VHS tapes sitting and aging. They didn't want the memories on these tapes to be lost to time. John Lomu says this documentary gave them a way to save the footage.
15: We have a lot of footage with the family in that, and it was about time for us to actually try and preserve some of them, because for us as a family it was quite good because it allowed us to digitise them and save it for the family and the rest of the family that's around.
10: Kevin Mealamu played alongside Jonah Lomu in the All Blacks. He believes the documentary will help aspiring All Blacks understand the man behind the rugby legend.
16: It's awesome that we get to celebrate him here today, and I think for a lot of our younger generation, they might know, but tonight they'll get to see a little bit more of who he was, so it's just great to be able to share that story.
10: He says having the stories of Pacific sporting greats captured and shared in media can inspire generations, just as Lomu inspired him.
16: First time I became an All Black, I was naming in the side that he was in as well. Yeah, I can just remember going from playing Jonah Lomu on a PlayStation through to playing alongside him. So, you know, we always encourage our young people to keep aspiring to be what you want to be. And when you put in the hard work and the dedication, those things can be possible as well.
10: The premiere event also featured a cultural performance by students from Wesley College, where Lomu attended and first made his mark on the rugby field. The college's director of rugby, Leslie Vanicolo, says it was an honour to be part of the show and for his students to learn about Lomu's legacy.
17: I think it's important for the generation now to see what is hard work mean. In our motto is hard work by learning and by faith. So for an icon, Lomu showed that. He left a legacy, and hopefully this generation coming through, they'll make it bigger and leave their own legacy.
10: For John Lomu, he hopes viewers leave theatres believing in themselves the way his brother grew to do.
15: The message for them was that you can make your dreams come true. You know, nothing is impossible. That if you put your hand, put yourself forward and just go out and go for it.
10: Lomu, directed by Vea Mafileo and Gavin Fitzgerald, will be released on Father's Day weekend.
7: The Commonwealth Games wrapped up in Glasgow on Monday, while Australia dominated the medal haul with 70 gold, 45 silver and 56 bronze. The Pacific teams were also able to get their own moments on the podium. Meanwhile, World Rugby says they'll continue to mediate and try to find a solution to the Samoa rugby saga that took a turn at the weekend. Our senior sports journalist, Elisa Toro, joins me for Asipoti Talanoa today. Bula Ili, how did the Pacific teams go at the Commonwealth Games and who won what in the end?
18: There were two medals for Pacific Island athletes on the final day of competition at the Glasgow Commonwealth Games. Tonga's Paula Monta beat Canada's John Bisong for a bronze medal in the men's plus 100 kilograms category in winning Tonga's only medal at the game. The Tonga Judo Association says Monta was determined and fought back hard to beat the Canadian and win bronze. It is Tonga's first Commonwealth Games medal since 2010. That's a long time back. Norfolk Island's Shay Wilson also picked up a bronze in the women's lawn bowls. She beat Malaysia's Emma Saroji 2-0, winning both sets 8-5. The 27-year-old is Norfolk Island's only medal winner in Glasgow. Now, the Pacific Island teams ended the games with 10 medals, including 2 gold. The 2 gold came from weightlifting. Samoa's Senis Towers and Fiji's Taniela Rainimbongi were the gold medalists. There were also bronze medals out of weightlifting, and that came through Papua New Guinea's Moria Baru and Nauru's family Christy Naughty and Ezekiel Moses, plus a silver to Samoa's John Taffy. Boxing duo Jasmine Daunakamakama of Fiji and Tuvalu's Tarona Taafaki won bronze in the ring. New Zealand finished off 6th with 10 gold and 36 medals overall. Samoa's gold and silver saw them finish 17th equal on the medal tally, with Fiji finishing 20th equal, Nauru 33rd equal, and Norfolk Island, PNG, Tonga and Tuvalu all finishing tied at 36. So it was an interesting and exciting games campaign for the Pacific Island contingent, you know, with all the Pacific teams who were there fighting, competing from day one until the end on Monday morning when the game was officially closed off.
7: Where to from here for the Pacific teams now?
18: Now the attention for the Pacific Island teams now turns to the Pacific Games in Tahiti next year, 2027. In between now and then, now there are going to be individual sports competitions in the region and internationally, and that will also include the Oceania meets in athletics, netball, boxing and rugby union. So Pacific Island athletes will have the chance to compete, test themselves in their different sports tournaments around the region and also internationally. After Tahiti 2027, the focus will then move to the 2028 Olympic Games that is going to be hosted by Los Angeles.
7: Samoa rugby, as you know, has been in the news in the past week. What's the latest on that?
18: Yes, there's a lot of questions being asked at the moment in as far as rugby Samoa or Samoa rugby is concerned. News that a new rugby body was launched in Apia last weekend adds fuel to the fire in as far as the future of Samoa rugby, with a lot of discussions going on about how there can be two different national unions in Samoa. We must remember that Lakapi Samoa is the world rugby recognized union that manages or governs rugby in Samoa. The new Samoa Rugby Football Union was launched on Friday night following announcement by the Samoa government on Wednesday that they were pulling out their support for Lakapi Samoa. World Rugby has stated that they are continuing to try and find a solution in moving rugby for, you know, there have been talks about Samoa might be suspended from the World Rugby Council. Manu Samoa might not be able to play at the Rugby World Cup next year. But that's all talks at the moment. And we are hoping to get confirmation over the next few days. But certainly a lot of questions being asked and a lot of answers that needs to be given from the authorities on what is happening out there in Apia. Two rugby bodies, government pulling out of Lakapi Samoa and World Rugby saying they will continue to mediate, talk with the stakeholders and find a solution going forward.
7: That's Pacific Waves for today. For all episodes, head over to rnz.co.nz/Pacific. We're also on Spotify, Apple and iHeartRadio. 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
19: It was terrible conditions. She had the worst possible lane draw, lane 7, and it was pouring with rain, and I thought, this is just a raffle.
10: Well, that raffle turned out to be the biggest moment of the Glasgow Commonwealth Games for veteran sports broadcaster Brendan Telfer.
20: New Zealand sprinter Zoe Holmes won gold in the 100-metre final at the Commonwealth Games. The 28-year-old set a new Oceania record, flying down the track in just 10.93 seconds.
10: I'm Sharon Brett-Kelly. Today on The Detail, the 2026 Commonwealth Games nearly didn't happen. Glasgow came to the rescue, but at a fraction of the cost, half the sports, no athletes' village, no new infrastructure. So do they really count as a major sporting event? We'll talk to reporter Leonard Powell, who's there, about his favourite moments, and you'll be surprised. But back to Brendan. He's covered 10 Commonwealth Games and about the same number of Olympics. He picks Zoe Hobbs' win as the memorable moment of Glasgow.
19: When she got to about the 50-metre mark, I thought, oh, this is where the Brits and the Aussies and the Jamaicans will come through and bowl her, but they didn't. And I was interested to hear afterwards her coach, James Mortimer, who was a very fine sprinter in his own right a few years ago, was asked about this, and he said, oh, no, that was a big advantage for Zoe. He said, we come from New Zealand. We train in pouring rain, weather in cold conditions throughout the year.
10: But there was also this.
21: It's a gold medal for New Zealand. Eliza McCartney has won the gold medal.
22: Redemption for McCartney.
10: And much, much more.
23: New Zealand has ended with 10 golds, 14 silvers and 12 bronzes.
10: That gold for the Silver Ferns, that just really capped it off, didn't it?
19: Yeah, it was fantastic. I mean, I was a netball commentator for many years, so I'm sort of fairly familiar with most of the players and the coaches. I'm particularly go back a long time with Nolene.
24: Oh, look, what doesn't kill you makes you stronger. So, you know, it's very cool and honour for me to be able to be back with the Silver Ferns and coach them. It's sweet being on the podium but also getting gold. So absolutely proud about the players, the staff and our whole team.
19: Yeah, it was very emotional. And that's one of the great strengths of the Commonwealth Games, oddly enough, is the enjoyment the athletes get because of the friendly atmosphere that prevails at the Games. That's why they call them the friendly Games. And that was very evident today with the tears and all that stuff coming out after the match here. I mean, I know they're going to cop flak from Australia by saying, OK, you won the gold medal, but you didn't beat us.
10: Who cares?
19: They didn't play them, yeah. To which the New Zealand girls will say, but hold on, we played Jamaica twice and we beat them both times. You played them once and lost to them.
10: But, you know, they are coming home to a lot of uncertainty.
19: They are, but this will help matters financially, I think. It'll make the sport more attractive to would-be sponsors. Television will be paying more, will have to pay more for the rights for domestic netball in New Zealand because a lot of these players now are household names. The Heffernan sisters, I didn't know much about them before the games, but there's all of these players, unfortunately, a lot of them will probably go to Australia where there's more money.
10: How do you rate these games? Because you've covered 10 Commonwealth Games. The first was in 1974.
19: Don't remind me. It's over 50 years ago, yeah.
10: I remember it well.
19: Yeah, so do I. Yeah, it was my first one. Well, I would call these games a qualified success with some reservations about it because the Glaswegians took this really brutal, kind of ruthless approach to these games. They ditched 10 sports, and they came out with this great line, which will probably linger forever in the history of the Commonwealth Games. We'll do it, we'll make it small, and we'll do it our way. We'll do it as long as it costs us nothing. And they basically absolutely stuck to that principle. And when I look at the track and field program, for example, and staged at what looked like one of those little rugby parks you see around New Zealand, but a few kilometres away was this huge big Hampden Park, which is the home of the Rangers football team. But they couldn't afford to go in there because of the costs through rental, security costs and all the other associated costs. So they went for this little cheap option. And that's the probably the new reality for the Commonwealth Games. I mean, although, as I said, they were very tough with the slashing of sports, including team sports, I think they probably have established a template for future Commonwealth Games, that this is where they are on in the marketplace, and they can't afford, really, host cities can't afford to spend millions, hundreds of millions of dollars on building new facilities for a 10-day sporting event.
1: Well, it does make sense in so many ways, doesn't it? But tough on those athletes who miss out, whose sports are cut.
19: Well, it's particularly tough on us in New Zealand. I mean, if you think of the sports that have been cut from this year's Commonwealth Games, no sevens, men or women, no squash, men or women, no hockey, men or women, no triathlon, men or women. Now, these are all sports where we win a lot of medals traditionally at the Commonwealth Games because our leading competitors in these sports are world-class competitors. But our rugby sevens are sitting at home watching it on television. Mm. Our hockey players, our squash players. We've got Paul Cole, the world's number one leading male squash player. And we've got strong women as well in that sport. And they're missing out. But that's the new reality. Although they have been coming in for quite a bit of criticism, predictably, from the Australian media. It was a very interesting piece in the Sydney Morning Herald, I think it was yesterday, from a journalist, so it's a respectable newspaper, who was at the 2014 Games in Glasgow, and he was making these comparisons with these Games. And he said, there's no comparison. He said 2014 Glasgow was buzzing. It was chock-a-block with thousands of tourists from around Britain and other parts of the Commonwealth. The bars, the restaurants, everything was just buzzing for 24 hours. He said, you go into the centre of Glasgow now, George Square, and it's a building site.
1: The fact that it was pared down, but still we had the sports that were there, within those sports and the athletes who turned up, were they still the top athletes of each country?
19: Not in every case. And this is part of the problem, that the Commonwealth Games has lost its stature from where it was, say, when I first went to them as a commentator in 1974. They were second to the Olympic Games. There was only two multi-sport international events, the Olympic Games and the Commonwealth Games, and everyone who was anyone, and I can remember the 1974 Games with all of those fantastic Olympic champions and world record holders in athletics from Kenya and Fulbert Bayi in this famous victory in the 1500 metres, and we had all our top athletes, and that was very much the standard. But in the early 1980s, some sports, and athletics was one and swimming was another, introduced their own world championships. And now you talk to, as I have from time to time, to athletes who've won medals at the world championships, and they say, okay, it's not as high a status as the Olympic Games, but it's not far behind it, and it's way ahead of the Commonwealth Games. Mm. And so a lot of the world's leading athletes, and I'm particularly familiar with track and field because it's the sport I'd covered for many years, just don't go to the Commonwealth Games. Now, you know, an example of that, I've got to be careful what I say here, in the women's 100 metres at Glasgow, where Zoe Hobbs turned in the most fantastic performance that she could ever have dreamed of, to win the gold medal in the 100 metres. The glamour event at the Commonwealth Games and the Olympic Games is always the 100 metres. But there were five Jamaican female sprinters who've run as fast as Zoe this year, who couldn't be bothered going to the Commonwealth Games or putting their name forward. Instead, they are about to start competing now in what is called the Diamond League track and field meetings at various capitals around Europe for the next couple of months. And they pay, the promoters pay huge money if you've got a ranking. Now, I'm pleased to think that Zoe will be now in demand by track and field promoters because of what she's done in Glasgow. But it's an example of where, unfortunately, the Commonwealth Games have lost some of its glamour, not all of it, but a lot of the athletes now compete or peak for the Olympic Games, World Championships and the Diamond League meetings.
1: Is that just because there's so much more money in these
19: absolutely
1: other events? It's all about the money.
19: Totally by money. They don't pay a lot of prize money at these Diamond League meetings, but they pay enormous appearance money. And I'm pleased to think that people like Zoe Hobbs will be the recipient of that, which is what she deserves.
1: But does that also mean, does it in a way diminish the
19: stature of the Commonwealth Games. Well, it
1: and,
19: does.
1: Well, yeah. And of that event, and yeah. the fact that she got a gold medal.
19: Well, you can put it that way, but I mean, in sport, there's always top players who are missing from events. So, no, if they're not, if you don't show up, too bad. Doesn't matter.
1: Does that also mean that running for your country or swimming for your country isn't as big a deal as it used to be?
19: Oh, no, I don't think so. No, you saw the reaction of Zoe Hobbs after she won that race. She was speechless for quite some time because she just was trying to come to terms with the enormity of what she's done. So there is still a glamour attached to us in this country because we're a small country, and the Commonwealth Games are important, have always been important to us, because the way they schedule the events at the Commonwealth Games is identical to what happens at the Olympics. In other words, if you're like a 100-metre runner, you don't just have one race at the Commonwealth Games. You've got to learn to protect your body in such a way as that you can run one day on the first round, 2 days later you'll run the second round, 2 days later you'll run the semi-finals, and 2 days later you'll run the final. So you've got possibly four races that you've got to run to win the race, and it's the same at the Olympic Games. And that's like these Diamond League meetings, that doesn't happen. You just pitch up, run one race and you go. So you've got to learn to be able to pace yourself and look after your body. And the Commonwealth Games is a fantastic kind of environment to do that, because that's how the Olympic Games go. You don't just go to the Olympic Games and run in the 1500 metres final. You've got to qualify, and that takes 2 or 3 days through 2 or 3 stages. So that'll be the great loss. And you usually find our athletes who succeed at the Olympic Games have succeeded at the Commonwealth Games first. That get that fantastic experience of how to run over 4 days.
1: When I was speaking to you last week about this, you said that also the Commonwealth Games are great because they have a different atmosphere. That the Olympics are much harsher. Yeah. I think that was the word that you used.
19: Oh, it is. This is what I'm saying. This friendly games, which came through in the faces of our athletes who were interviewed after, even some who had lost and disappointed, there was a happiness there. And it's called the friendly games. And even at our level, at the media level, it's very obvious. When you go to the Olympics, of which I've been to, I think, 9 or 10 of them as well, there's a harshness about the atmosphere. There's scandals happening every second or third day. There's political issues that are overriding a lot of the events that take place. And I mean, you're seeing this at the moment with FIFA, the governing body of football, and this business with Infantino, the head of FIFA, getting involved in political deals with Trump's son-in-law or something. And it's all of that sort of unseemly stuff that hangs over the Olympic Games. And there's a lot of, you know, political kind of opposition anyway amongst countries competing against each other at the Olympic Games. You don't get that at the Commonwealth Games. You don't have scandals. You don't have athletes being kicked out of the games because they failed drug tests. There's a fairness, and it's like old-fashioned values, and everyone enjoys it, and it's great for the media as well. And it would be sad if they don't survive, but they've got some tough days ahead of them.
1: Have they?
19: Mm. Well, they don't get the revenue. You see, that's the other thing. Television governs most international sport now, and if you don't get enough revenue for your sport, you suffer. But the Olympic Games are funded, basically, but their whole operation for 4 years is funded by the American television networks, who compete voraciously for the exclusive rights to have the Olympic Games. And they pay not hundreds of millions of dollars, they pay billions of dollars, billions. Now, I don't know what the television revenue is from these Commonwealth Games, but it's paltry. You've got New Zealand, Australia, Britain, Canada, maybe South Africa. Those are the only countries that are really traditionally have been interested in the Commonwealth Games and will pay for it, but it's a small amount. It's not enough to fund the Commonwealth Games Federation.
1: Kiwi journo Leonard Powell lives in Glasgow and has been covering the Games for RNZ. His experience on a bus one day sums up why it's called the Friendly Games.
2: I got chatting to this woman from Australia, and she said, oh, I'm here for the netball. Turns out she's, I believe she used to be the CEO of Netball Australia, and she's, you know, very connected in the Commonwealth Games and that sort of thing. That's an example of people you just get chatting to here, because everybody's out and about walking around. But she was saying her dream final would be Jamaica versus South Africa, because she really wants, you know, netball to become more of a global game.
1: Well, we know that didn't happen. And after the Silver Ferns win, Lenny ran into another netball star.
2: But I actually spoke to Irene van Dijk outside afterwards, just bumped into her. Once again, you know, these are the people you see just floating around, and she was over the moon.
0: Oh, that was incredible. You know, our girls, honestly, they fought right till the end. It was a tough week for them, but they did incredibly well. And I thought the support and, you know, the haka actually set me off too.
3: I can see it might have been a few tears there for you.
0: Yeah, a lot of tears. It was happy tears, you know. Netball has gone through a ringer lately, and to reward them with a gold, and they worked so hard and for one another, and I don't think New Zealand can be any prouder of the Netball girls.
1: Favourite moment?
2: So I raced across town and caught the second half of David Leti when he won the weightlifting. So I was sitting in the Armadillo building, they call it here, down by the River Clyde, and the crowd is just, for these weightlifting, you got to understand, the crowd is just absolutely heaving, and they're just shouting and cheering and making so much noise for the weightlifters. They come out and they bang their chest, but David Leti comes out and he's got to do a huge lift to win the gold, and he just comes out all calm, he's smiling, picks up the weight, nearly looks like he's fumbling with it, takes his time, gets up and gets it above his head, gets the green light, and then he has this huge embrace with his coach, quite a bit smaller woman, and he just picks her up, and the crowd is so behind him. And yeah, it was just, I got to chat to him, you know, minutes later after he got his medal, and just the scene at the weightlifting and how humble he was. And that was amazing.
4: Just a little bit left field to start, right before your first clean and jerk, someone shouted up the waz. Could you hear that?
5: Yeah, I wanted to throw the bar at them.
4: going from that one to maybe just the emotion, you get there, it's just a huge payoff. What does it feel like in that moment, just as the crowd's just going mental in the Armadillo building?
5: Oh, mate, I wanted to go mental. You know, it's the best feeling. And the crowd was crazy. Such a good crowd.
4: With your coach Tina, just everyone saw that moment afterwards. That's just, you know, I thought it brought tears to people in the audience. What's that bond like?
5: I thank her for a lot of the... for everything that I do, you know. She brought me into this sport. She's been my coach ever since I started weightlifting. Look at it now. Gold in Gold Coast, silver in Birmingham, and then gold again here. That's a testament to her hard work and what she does behind the scenes.
1: And there were some big surprises for New Zealand, weren't there, in terms of wins, like Zoe Hobbs?
2: Well, it's interesting because, you know, if people are just going to watch one event, it'll be the 100-metre sprint, isn't it? So the fact that she won that, people would call it the crown jewel. So I think the country is really getting behind her. It's interesting too, Sharon. I'd say social media is playing a big part in the way people consume the games these days. A lot of people, all they would have seen would have been clips on Instagram posted over there from Sky Sport or the New Zealand team and that sort of thing.
1: So what has it been like to be in the city with the build-up going on and now that it's all over?
2: Yeah. It's been really interesting because for the past year I've been living here, I've been seeing the countdown, talking to people, just hearing murmurings from people around town saying, oh, this one, you know, last time it was this, it was that, the whole city shut down, it was amazing. This time, you know, there's, I don't even know what's on, I don't think I'm going to go to anything, there's only 10 sports. But it still felt very legitimate when you're here, when you're at the events, there's a lot of people floating around. I think what they did really well, the sort of central hub where there was netball, weightlifting, and then three other areas that alternated between basketball, lawn bowls, judo, boxing. It was a real hive of, you know, people floating around, and it felt really busy down there. You know, at first when I read the press release from the Commonwealth Games, I was thinking they've really done a big PR spin here by how they've said we're more sustainable. You know, we haven't spent money, we're using existing things. But when you think about it, you hear stories of places that host Olympics. Yeah, I know Athens from 2004 or places like that. You have hockey turfs and volleyball stadiums that just become overgrown, and it is unsustainable just building something for one event. So if it's a shoestring budget, watered down version, I think it could be the way forward because it did still feel very, you know, I thought it felt great as an atmosphere, as an event, and I think a lot of that, the Glasgow crowd brought a lot of energy, but yeah, I think it, you know, even the amount of media there, it was still well covered event.
1: The 1974 Commonwealth Games go down in history as a special sporting moment.
6: Opening ceremony of the 14th Commonwealth Games. On a beautiful Auckland summer's evening, the Games are back.
1: So did the 1990 Auckland Games. But Brendan Telfer says those days are over.
19: One city can't host the Games anymore. And I know the New Zealand Olympic Committee, and from people I know close to them in Glasgow, are saying they're still keen on the idea of the Games coming to Auckland in 2034 or somewhere in that next decade. And the idea is that it won't be just one city like in 1990 in Auckland or 1974 in Christchurch. They will say spread them out. Hamilton will have some of the events, Auckland will have some, and some might even go further afield so the financial onus doesn't fall on the ratepayers of just one city. After Ahmedabad, it'll be interesting to see what happens.
1: Yeah.
19: Whether there is enough money in New Zealand to host the Games in 2034.
1: Well, if they can do it, what did it cost the Glasgow?
19: They reckon the BBC did a piece last week and said that it cost £190 million to do these Games. That's about $400 million New Zealand dollars. Now, that's still a lot of money. When the Games were held in Auckland in 1990, I had a friend of mine who was on the board, and I remember being staggered when he told me after the Games. I said, how much did these Games cost, John? And he said, oh, it was just over $100 million.
1: Dollars? What?
19: Yeah. $100 million. He said, yeah. Now, you get nothing for $100 million. It ill behoves, I think, some of these Australian newspapers to be criticising Glasgow because Victoria pulled out of the Games because their cost budget had got to $7 billion. You know, 2 years out from the Games, they're up to $7 billion and they couldn't afford any more. And so they had to pull out. Well, I'm hearing that one of the reasons why they're bill went to $7 billion is because they were using the Commonwealth Games in 2026 to build a roading network linking all of the towns and cities of Victoria, you know, the Bendigos and Ballarats, and it was all going to be funded through this Commonwealth Games fund. And we know here in New Zealand how much it costs when you put a few extra kilometres of roading in. And so that's why their bill got to $7 billion, so they bailed out. And Glasgow, as I said, I think have established some sort of template. They did it for $400 million.
1: Yeah. And a last word from Lenny.
2: I'll leave you with one story, Sharon, that was probably my unexpected highlight of the week, and that is the lawn bowls. Okay, so the lawn bowls was indoors this time. Side note, picture this, there's a DJ playing at the lawn bowls, which I did not expect. So someone's there playing music while they play. But I went down for the Para Bowls third and fourth playoff and the gold medal match. So New Zealand is playing in the third and fourth match. There's a father and son duo. It's Kieran and Colin Wheeler, and also Sue Woodrow and Kimberly Carraher. So they're all from Dunedin. How it works is Kieran and Sue, they are the bowlers. They've got they're visually impaired. And Colin, who's Kieran's father, and Kimberly, they are the directors. So they help them with their aim and their tactics. And it's a pairs match, but it's really 4-on-4. So they had this really tense bronze medal match with Wales. Second to last bowl, Kieran hits this one. He gets it right in there, does a huge celebration because it looks like New Zealand have won in the tie break. And then Wales come back and end up breaking their heart and winning in the last bowl. And it was really tough. And I spoke to them right after and they were amazing. Just really inspirational watching them. But on my side of the rink, it was England versus Scotland, gold medal match. You know, if you're just reading it on paper, Para bowls at the Commonwealth Games midweek and in the morning, you wouldn't expect many people to be there. Huge crowd of Scottish fans, English fans, giving it to each other. And Scotland won in the tiebreak. There's a woman in their team who would bowl it and then get her monocular out because she couldn't see. And she'd get that and look down the rink and see the bowl. And they took it out. And that was one of the most breathtaking moments that I just didn't expect. You know, something like that, Para bowls at the Commonwealth Games. That's probably the last point is that, I mean, the para athletes competing alongside the athletes, it's not one after the other. They did it all together. That was actually really well received. You know, that was something that I had. I spoke to a woman today, Kate, who's a local in her wheelchair, and she was saying, you know, it's really cool. It's not just tagged on the ends now. It's sort of they're competing alongside each other, and they've got massive crowds, and that really brought a lot of energy too. It was great.
1: 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The detail is in Newsroom Production, supported by RNZ and NZ On Air. Thanks to Brendan Telfer and Leonard Powell. This episode was produced by Gwen McClure and Shalise Tansey and engineered by Chris Weathy. I'm Sharon Brett-Kelly. Ka kite.
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0: 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A te marie. Good morning. I'm Christina Parasiko. The Solomon Islands opposition leader has reiterated his concern with sovereignty risks from an agreement the government has signed with the US. The government has signed a ship rider agreement to allow the US Coast Guard into Solomon's waters alongside local police for joint maritime enforcement and surveillance efforts. But the opposition's Manasa Songavari says the agreement compromises the sovereignty of Solomon Islands by giving the US the power to override local interests. He says as it stands, the agreement is a sovereignty violation. But Prime Minister Matthew Wale says the agreement includes no compromises on the country's sovereignty. Tonga's Ministry of Health has declared an end to the country's dengue fever outbreak. The ministry says the last case was recorded on July the 9th. There were 29 hospital admissions, but no deaths reported during the outbreak, which had been declared on April the 17th. The ministry says the majority of cases were from Tongatapu, followed by Ha'apai and then Ewa, and the group mostly affected were 15 to 19-year-olds, predominantly males. Family, friends and fans of rugby icon Jonah Lomu filled Auckland's Civic Theatre on Saturday for the New Zealand premiere of a documentary about his life. Lomu tells his story through the eyes of his family, childhood friends and closest colleagues. With never-seen-before home videos, it also offers insight into who Lomu was off the field behind closed doors. Hundreds attended the premiere, which was part of the New Zealand International Film Festival.
1: I felt so inspired. As a Tongan, I'm so proud, and I'm so proud for Jonah to be celebrated in this way.
2: I thought it was done very, very tastefully. It's nice to see our people being preserved in a really, really good way, but also being promoted so that the world gets to see our culture.
3: It's a really heartfelt documentary, and I'm glad that we're here to see Jonah Lomu in its true self.
4: And it just felt so special to be here tonight, surrounded by people who obviously love Jonah and being with family as well.
0: Lomu is directed by Vea Mafaleo and Gavin Fitzgerald and will be released next month. Staying in Aotearoa, the Christchurch City Mission says it is trying to help the city's rough sleepers through this week's sub-zero temperatures. The mission says some are choosing to continue

0: sleeping outside. Missioner Corinne Haynes says outreach workers cannot force people to accept help and are having to meet them where they are.
1: We would much sooner they came inside and they took up our offer of support, of housing, even if it's only short term. But if we can meet them where they are, if we can give them food, we can give them blankets, socks, hygiene supplies, sleeping bags, wet weather gear, then we are showing that we care about them, that we want to help them in the hope that one day they will take that step.
0: Corinne Haynes says it will take time. Meanwhile, an advocate for older people says pensioners are choosing between starving or freezing in their own homes. As temperatures plunge, Age Concern Canterbury Chief Executive Greta Bond says the cost of power has reached a crisis point. She told RNZ's Morning Report many people on fixed incomes simply don't have enough to heat the house and fill the fridge, so are having to make tough choices.
2: Basically, we see people quite often who are just spending most of their time in bed.
0: Greta Bond says the winter energy payment of about $20 a week for a single person helps, but hasn't kept up with the cost of power. Power prices have jumped about 20% over the past 2 years. New Zealand's finance minister says the latest unemployment data will reflect the country went through a difficult quarter. The unemployment figures for the second quarter of this year will be released this morning. Nicola Willis says they'll represent a tough time for the economy when fuel prices were spiking and many employers were taking a pause.
3: Now the data's pointing in another direction. You've got employers saying they're feeling more confident now, their hiring intentions have increased, they're investing more, they're taking on more workers, but there's nothing that can get us away from the fact that that was a very difficult 3 months.
0: Nicola Willis says at the budget, the Treasury was predicting unemployment to grow to 5.5% in the second quarter. The gambling industry in Australia has hit back at claims that it offered escorts and drugs as inducements to problem gamblers. The ABC's Jack Mackay has more from a government inquiry in Canberra.
4: Former NRL player Luke Bateman told a Senate inquiry examining Labor's gambling reforms that an employee working for one company offered him drugs. Anti-gambling advocate Tim Costello also raised separate allegations of Sportsbet and TAB offering escorts and drugs to a man with a gambling addiction. Appearing before the inquiry, Responsible Wagering Australia's Kai Kentwell says the industry refutes the claims.
5: If these claims are true, we strongly recommend complaints are levelled with the individual operators as well as law enforcement and regulators.
4: Sportsbet and Tabcorp say they have zero tolerance for the alleged behaviour.
0: In sport, All Blacks loose forward Wallace Setiti says it was tough to be dropped from the team and he knows he'll need to be at his best to get back into the side. The 23-year-old was left out of the matchday team that beat Ireland 40 points to 21 in Auckland last month. He's likely to play this weekend in Cape Town in the All Blacks' opening game of the Tour of South Africa, a non-test match against the Stormers, where he'll get a chance to try and force his way back into the test side.
6: All Blacks is a high-performance environment that expects the best, and when you don't play your best, you know, they get someone to do it because there's a lot of quality out here, and obviously it's tough.
0: And Gianni Infantino has summoned senior leaders of football's world governing body to a meeting in Morocco after another day in which the FIFA president faced fierce criticism of his plan to sell stakes in the World Cup to private investors. He has now scrapped that plan. FIFA's Chief of Global Football Development, Arsene Wenger, Secretary-General Matthias Grafström, and Prince Ali, President of the Jordanian Football Association, all made clear their opposition to Infantino's FIFA Forward enterprise. That's your latest news and sport from RNZ Pacific. 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
9: 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Today emi Tuesday number 4 long moon August. One time you get me Sam Seke. Long program today by me harem plenty thousand old member long Catholic Church long Bougainville iwoko long celebrating 125-year jubilee celebration long Sios. Guadalcanal finishing Fopla Day long 42 anniversary celebration long province long Honiara stay. Vanuatu Gamani giving one plus medal long former Prime Minister Blong Papua New Guinea late Sir Julius Chan long marking 46-year independence anniversary Blong country. Na luku long potential na all silence Blong fashion industry long Papua New Guinea. A more story by Yumi Harin behind. Now yet Emia Hilda Wayne one time Radio Australia News.
10: 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Long a big story long Radio Australia news today. Red Cross Lifeblood long Australia e making one plus big plus asking more appeal long people long making more blood donation. Red Cross is only needing more long 12,000 old donors long all get up long country long meeting this demand long blood. Australia e walk long sort long all type A na O blood na plenty $100 appointment long 1 day e no got this plus tuple blood. One plus lapon man who said Christmas blame is 68. He stop long one plus critical condition long out sick. Beyond long I bring him heavy, long one plus injury and me pin kiss him, time I me like stop him. All rascal long steal him car blong him along Melbourne City. Display heavy come up long Melbourne Northeast long last week Saturday night. One plus Mary he been fighting him no good through, time I me been sit on inside long car blong him. Na Maria he like steal him car blong him. Maski mi paito ante Maria, Maria is still im car blongem and na I run away. Police I walk long panim rascal Maria, na still car now lo display time. Police ask him all public long help him, suppose only got information long display heavy. Na stop at long Melbourne, all doctor long Melbourne City by come up in one plus strike next week. Display me come up long one him, all doctor he like him good plus pain all working condition long help him all time only make him walk blong all. All little clear all some all sick line by he knowing up long bring him heavy long time long display strike blong all. More long $800 union member he been bung us tonight na 1 bell long one plus stop work action long Melbourne next week 4 day afternoon long all out sick long Parkville na city area. All doctor who said he work long emergency department nor not like critical frontline services by no nap long stop inside long this plus strike. Australian Medical Association Victoria it took all Narpla area long state by starting strike long only 2 long boom na join him this plus strike. AMA Victoria President Simon Jenkins it took plenty you know save kissing pay long sample work only save make him na overtime work long all you know help him all health workers. And we talk this place, I will give him every long old health workers and all doctors. Time only like make him walk long all. One plus walk pine, we saw him also more doctor. Is I will walk out through, na plenty no cut help him long side long deal one time stress. Na display him only like him by mass sennies. United States President Donald Trump, he talk him, he hope also he run. But he got good plus thing, now 1 bell. Long one plus deal, long penis him display fight or conflict, na me long to plus country. Past time no display, Mr. Trump, he been talk part one time Iran, also more leader belong Iran. You know, same good play leadership, long all boom talk. Now, you know, behind him all agreement, long stopping part. And we make him all display talk, long truth social media platform belong him, behind long all leader belong Iran. He talk, you know, got one plus boom talk by come up na melong to play country, now low display time. That's what Mr. Trump, he talk, also, he got more negotiations by he go ahead long open again straight of Hormuz. Na look long all nuclear program blong Iran. Mr. Trump he talk look out also by United States he come up in one plus big plus attack against him Iran. Suppose Iran in a 1 bell long all deal blong stop him fight. One plus top envoy or mouse line blong board of peace blong president blong United States Donald Trump. He go long Gaza he boom one time Israeli Prime Minister Benjamin Netanyahu. Israel came up in one plus big plus attack long Gaza long last weekend, where he came up in big plus more talk pite around long world. Long al country na leader who said he not like him display pite long Gaza. All authority to cause some display attack, where Israel came up in long Gaza, he killed me there 19 plus people. Now I go long sports news. Big plus pressure came up around long world, long president, long soccer. Governing body, he must resign. Behind long Europe soccer governing body, it grab him talk long come up in more legal action against him. M long all passing and make him long display World Cup competition. President long FIFA, Gianni Infantino, he kiss him plenty talk talk against him. M long all passing where we've been making long time long display FIFA World Cup. Now display Penisim Radio Australia News. Now long tennis, to play big names to sub long tennis, Serena na Venus Williams. Even kissing one plus wild card entry long women's doubles long Cincinnati Tennis Open long United States. To plus Susaya even ready long pillar long Wimbledon to sol Serena even kissing one plus injury long singles pillar long him against him Australian player Maya Joint. I want them display me play even in Radio Australia News.
11: Thank you, Hilda. Now you may have more get a story long program. Catholic Church along Bougainville in now walk along celebrating 125-year jubilee blong in blong markim number one time or Maris missionary been come up long Bougainville long year 1901. Long as there he been got one pla reenactment blong time or Maris missionary come up long patu patuai long South Bougainville na only opium to one pla new pla lotu house close to Long Buin town. Something all same 80% long all more long 367,000 population blong Bougainville. Emi only register all same only blong Lotu Catholic. Em all same na chief journalist blong NBC Bougainville Kelvin Kaspausati round one time all leader blong Sios long display jubilee celebration it talk plenty thousand long online Catholic only stop long all display Lotu activity where it go ahead. Kelvin he now stop long Kieta town where me talk by plenty more thousand he stop long jubilee celebrating long hap.
12: Same me walk long round one them Catholic Church walk long celebrating 125 years jubilee long inside long Bougainville. Celebrating first arrival long all Marist missionary all been come inside long Bougainville. So me play be any celebration and me start long Buin, long South Bougainville, long weekend ko pinisya na tete mi plakam stop na long Tubiana lo Kieta Parish Kieta Deanery number 2 up lo celebration by Loia na next week pa sa celebration jubilee celebration lo Catholic Church 125 years chair lo Bougainville by finish long buka Deanery hantap lo buka Highland long North Bougainville.
11: Okay, in up your story, click lo one kind activity or something where you go ahead lo this celebration.
12: Okay, all number one missionary blong Catholic Church, I'm all Marist, all blong Marist order. Only when come land pass through long central Bougainville, long Pok Pok Island, M long Kieta, M long na year 1901. M first pla contact long church. Catholic mission inside Long Bougainville. Then long em long 1903, 2 years later, emi go sold missionary coming up from Shortland, long Solomon Islands, no ligo sua put down long Patpatwai Nambis, long South Bougainville, na em where to missionary mission walk is start come up long up. So long celebration, long pathway long weekend ego finish emoli reenact him all walking drama long our missionary come long boat now le come sua land long pathway nambis na our all number one ancestors blue Bougainville will be visible missionary long this club na piani go create more church na come up more following na now church is down long Pok-Pok, where all missionary been come number one time through long 1901. And by all him service, long display exact site where tupla missionary, tupla German missionaries all been walking number one mass or number one service for church on top Long Island. So ibai gata service Santa Long Island Long Pok Pok then by come lo mainland Bougainvillea by got tupla narapla service one plan lo beach lo mainland na narapla by long long Tupiana mission station where now Catholic mission in Mish down long in that long central Bougainville.
11: Okay, so M or low to Tasola where you walk along go ahead?
12: Yes, I'm all the time all low to Tasoli Oklong come up long this all time. All bishops all Oklong. I'm all number one missionary all some like early missionaries long Marist order too where only been served after all missionaries been come blend too only come up to now Oklong recounting history long all the time church been start kirap long inside long Bougainville. Long Pilgrim celebration and tap long buka I think one plus special guest long he come long this celebration and by Cardinal Tagle emi one plus big man too long Catholic Church and one plus long all candidate too have been racist long come up Pope long recent election long Pope he go finish now one plus influential Cardinal too and too by stop long all celebration long wrap him up celebrations and celebration he finish long Buka Island.
11: Long all round blow you, walk about blow you, long buin ni kam long kieta all them. One em sample observation blow you, you look him.
12: Same display Jubilee, MM tripla celebration straight long Catholic Bilip inside long Bougainville, autonomous region of Bougainville na. Me look him number blong all faithful, he walk long turn up long all display celebrations, you know, Pilai. Catholic Church records, I mean, talk all same. Kind of 80% long population, I'm all Catholic belief man Mary, na pikinini. So you can imagine all crowds where he come up in his long all gatherings from Blau Olim long, part while long South Bougainville, na now by long long Kieta, long Central Bougainville, and by you expect him some like kind of big numbers in thousands, all faithful si by come up long low to na celebrate. All this all time, yeah. So time you talk 80% of people are Catholic believers. Last plus census long Papua New Guinea, talk all some population of Bougainville, some of us more long 360,000. So suppose we talk 80% long more people of Bougainville, all Catholic believers, you can look around 200,000, over 200,000 people, number of them all stopped inside long. Catholic faith. So me expect him, you know, continue the celebrations to continue to build thousands more people by joining long all this plus celebration.
11: I'm chief journalist blong NBC Maus blong San Kama blong Bougainville Kelvin Kaspar e Tok. Long yesterday, Monday, hemi ending for the day blong celebration long Honiara blong marking Guadalcanal Day or make a 42 anniversary blong day where Guadalcanal hemi become one for the province blong Solomon Islands long number 31 blong August. Official celebration with them any kind cultural activity and all the development workshop even take place long Honiara since last Friday. And hemi end long yesterday long one for a formal closing ceremony long National Stadium.

0: Kedona Dani, Dani Daku, Dani Talana, Dani Meta, Hiroto Siani, Dani Vanigamusui, Hamumaitu Abihami, Garena Momoruneni, Isatambu. Good day to all, and I bring you greetings from around Guadalcanal.
1: Hemi Heron Premier Blong Guadalcanal Province William Atu, Hemi Mekem greeting long Sanfara long Olgata Langus Blong Guadalcanal long this for a closing ceremony Blong second appointed day celebration Blong Province long Honiara yesterday. Theme or main thing behind long this fella for fella day long Guadalcanal day long this fella year now hemi empowering Guadalcanal for national unity and prosperity. So all the cultural, social and development activity long main celebration long Honiara and everywhere long province focus hemi long this fella theme long empowering Guadalcanal for national unity and prosperity. Long speech blong hem yesterday, Premier Willie Atu hemi tell him out more why Guadalcanal hemi celebrating this fella day.
0: We are celebrating the second appointed day as the province anniversary because it represents the birth of the province self-real autonomy, self-administration, and local political identity.
1: Guadalcanal, hemi big fella province blong Solomon Islands, where hosting national capital city Honiara, and some fella long all the big fella development project blong country. Premier Atu hemi say too that all the marking this fella theme because Guadalcanal province hemi like looking transfer blong some fella core or key power goal long all the province. Make Olgata save make more development long Olgata province.
0: We selected the theme because we believe in the core pillars of empowerment. For us today, empowerment of provinces must include three core pillars. Decentralization of powers. We would like to see the transfer of the administrative functions and legislative authorities closer to the communities and the people we govern.
1: Mr. Atu hemi say provincial government blong hem, hemi like looking better and fairer way for CRM Olgata revenue blong country from Olgata resources.
0: Equitable resource sharing. We would like to see the implementation of revenue sharing mechanisms to ensure all provinces and regions benefit from national economic growth of Guadalcanal province and the country as a whole.
1: Hem say government blong Guadalcanal hemi like for looking too strong for the institution for make him good alongside long managing selen and provide him service where people blong province in need him.
0: Institutional capacity building. It is our desire to strengthen the provincial assemblies and governance structures to effectively manage public funds and deliver services with more authority.
1: Guadalcanal, Olsem, Olgata, Narafala province along Solomon Islands, sabe experiencing too planned political instability, and Olgata sabe move on Olgata most on blong no confidence, and out him Olgata premier and executive blong Olgata. But Premier Atu hemi say Guadalcanal province hemi been garen political stability inside long last 6 years. That time Deputy Prime Minister this time here, Francis Sade, hemi Premier blong Guadalcanal, before hemi become MP blong Northwest Guadalcanal.
0: In terms of stability of governance, this is one of the success stories proud to inform you today. To date, Guadalcanal province has enjoyed the stability of the executive government in the last 6 years. The Deputy Prime Minister is here today, set the history of our province to have one executive government led by the current Deputy Prime Minister to lead the province in 4 full terms.
1: Hemi Heron Premier William Atu blong Guadalcanal province and hemi finishing this fella report. Emi example toksave long domestic violence helpline. Suppose you stop long Papua New Guinea, now you need him help. He got this plot one talk counseling helping line number, Emmy 7150 8000. Number again, Emmy 7150 8000. He got to this Mary Safe line where he got 24-hour emergency transport. He go along police or 1+ safe house along Port Moresby. Number ME 7222-1234-1234. Number again, ME 7222-1234-1234. You can contact him to police station or SEOS close to Long U. Long Solomon Islands, this fella safe place 24-hour hotline number, Hemi 132. Long Vanuatu Women's Center, he got one free landline 161, where Hemi provide them counseling, more support, and Hemi got link to with them police. Long marking 46-year independence anniversary, Blong Vanuatu, Gaman Blong Vanuatu, he give him one medal, long senior leader and a former prime minister, Blong Papua New Guinea, late Sir Julius Chan. Grand Chief Sir Julius Chan, he been stop all of them governor, Blong New Island province time, and he been die long number 30, Blong Moon January 2025. Hilda Wayne, he got more long display report.
2: Long August 1980, time Sir Julius Chen been stop Prime Minister Blong Papua New Guinea, and we been selling one plus PNG Defence Force, only call him Kumul Force Intervention, long stop him rebel forces he fight long country. Picking in a man Blong Sir Julius, Byron Chen, who said the kiss him this position of some governor Blong New Island province, he took Amy Hamamas long this good plan looks away, all people in the government Blong Vanuatu, he give him long Papa Blong M.
3: And order of Vanuatu, and by surprise, me come up na me receive him. This honor too, only present him long late Grand Chief Sir Julius na me as beginning of long him receive him this honor.
2: And me talk thank you long Prime Minister long Vanuatu and all people long Vanuatu long this good plan look save.
3: Well, me like show you today, na me like talk big like, thank you. Talk, thank you. Na big la honor na privilege. Me go long side long people from New Island, side long family, side long party. Long receive him this honor. Order of Vanuatu, badge of distinction. I only present him.
2: This place looks away and Vanuatu. We give him long Grand Chief Sir Julius Chen. Long 1M, long 1980. Kumul Force Intervention. Even go long Vanuatu, long stop more rebel forces. Behind Long Haskim, Blong Pest Prime Minister Blong Vanuatu, Walter Lini, even make him Long PNG Prime Minister, Sir Julius Chen.
3: Long make him all walk. Sir Julius, time him been Prime Minister, and he walk him one time, come all force. Time only gonna liberate him, Vanuatu.
2: Byron Chen, he talk. You know, at Narpla country, long region, he been sent up one time Vanuatu, long display time, long rebel, he been fight, long Vanuatu. Na PNG Tassel, he been saw him support. Long Vanuatu, he come up in Bell, you see, no good place sit down, long display time.
3: Long 1998. On Narpla line, only no been help him all. France, no help him all. England, no help him all. Australia, no help him all. Fiji, no help him all. Papua New Guinea, Tassel, he help him all. I'm look sour, long. Online of Vanuatu. Now 46 years later, only give him this plan. On I come long him, on the Prime Minister of Lomipla, na President of Timor Leste. So I'm very privileged at this time. I would like to thank you, long Prime Minister, long Kisimego, and the people of New Island and Party too. But more so to the people of Vanuatu. Kusatoli say praise him, ma'am, Sir Julius, Party Leader of Lomipla, PPP. Only no side lose ting ting long em. Only ting him em yen.
2: And we talk by and we put him this medal long plus mat blong Grand Chief Sir Julius Chen.
3: Only give this pla award you go long em. Nipla by carry me go long guris. Plus blong em yet by me silip. Tum long em the mami pla place him. Close to long em. In recognition. Long online long Vanuatu. Usadi talk thank you. Long halipim long all time only. Been kissing Bakarat.
1: and Byron Chan and Pikinini Man Blong former Prime Minister Blong Papua New Guinea senior statesman late Grand Chief Sir Julius Chan I Tok Tok. I may play Tok Thank You long MTV online long all audio me play use them long display story. Papua New Guinea fashion designer Dilan Lagoni I talk business alongside long design fashion Emmy one play industry where he got plenty potential long Papua New Guinea. Emmy talk PNG he got plenty all resources long place na human resources where government na all industry line he can help long develop him. Ms. Goni he come up now long Brisbane where company long M. Delco Arts even take part long 2026 Paradise Runway Fashion Show long last Saturday. Natasha Metheny asked Ms. Goni long display design business long M. Na all silence and Ms. Ave Bungim long display industry.
4: Okay, my journey, I started off as a hairstylist. So we start off as a stylist now. Okay, me going to be collective log well grass work and me investing going to building design. So time me looking more semi capable enough to deliver now. Okay, me posting one platas all outfit blow me now. I'm Kisima Tensen blow Paradise Runway. It was my first time to attend a national runway and I got the top designer blow PNG.
5: Congratulations.
4: And it was an experience, so it motivates me and it keeps me going. So yes, I can say a big thank you back to Paradise Runway for, you know, putting us out there. We need these sort of platforms to support our local artists, our talents, our slaga, and the government too. They have to look at human resource skills. Raw talent blooming, traditional knowledge blooming, and money and stuff inside of this layer. So look back into the SME sector and invest into this grassroots. I am a grassroots. If I can do it from the village, nothing is impossible.
5: True, Thomas. You one name you chair lady blue Miss Bed of Paradise Western Highlands. You one time this la title na osem founder and director of Delco Arts. You got some challenges where you surface him osem you osem leader Mary inside the community.
4: Yes, because we have Papua New Guinea is male dominated, So some like a challenge like me, but we write him all proposal or all sponsors na me give him goal all man all look that's all now thing him when I can all work anything. Yeah. So most of us Papua New Guinea ladies here me plus stop here, like we need men to support us. So time man will come in all support him plus him by me plus go here. Them all challenges but most of all them. I can see the support, whether I don't need him all politicians or all government or supporting me when we have our people supporting us left, right, center.
5: Delilah, before lo milusi mi go, thank you sem you make mention to lo side blo government, masana backside lo SME, na you e musim yon pa product, but this la you showcase him straight. Hard work mama, lo play straight, na you come or get an international stage. You got some neck where you like making more, or anthropo display neck where you've been making pennies lo. Give him support lo, all SME, blo you me yet, all mama especially. Na two or sem lo government, lo sana up strong backside lo. Or SME inside law, PNG?
4: Yes. One of something all like government and pest support long lo Miss Bird of Paradise Western Islands here. As the member of Blomi Plan Wairapa, I'm must still support him this law platform. Because I want a platform where it's face new plus something where underneath the leadership long here and introduce him come inside law Western Islands. Na plus something and Mila talk thank you law Sir Bob Babes, New Guinea Towers. Right goal all get a line. But one plus man and come in law supporting me, law just walk about blooming and come all get a Bob Babes. Me talk thank you. Shout out to Trans New Guinea Towers. I would like to say thank you to all my customers and all my sisters. Me talk lokam blomi and support them, stop one them all. Family blomi, all customers blomi, all sisters blomi, blo day one coming up, blo now. 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We need Papua New Guineans, we need to support each other. 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So, encouragement, blow me, all get a mama, Pikinini, throughout, Papua New Guinea. This one and only is a cast name. I want a lot of designers. So I am not going to be the one and only Delco to extending in Western Islands and representing Papua New Guinea. In the future, I want to see a lot of designers in Papua New Guinea.
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7: 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That's been the ABC's One Talk program there for our listeners in Melanesia. 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
8: A that's an old song by the once teen idol Bobby V, and it was a big hit, so presumably they didn't think it was a bit creepy in 1962. And then came the police with Every Breath You Take, I'll Be Watching You. But all this is coming true. The night does have a thousand eyes now, and this is timely from the Otago Harbour Bard Robert Free, his weekly poem for us. Hi Jim, I hear that plans are afoot to introduce biometric systems like facial recog cameras in retail outlets as a means of payment, another step towards the cashless society. Well, Robert's poem for us this week is called Facial Recognition. I hear that FPOS wants to use facial recognition, but use of biometrics is a serious imposition, and I, for one, would much prefer to stick with coins and cards and notes and even checks instead of electronic guards. They may be more efficient, but as everybody knows, with facial recognition, you'll end up paying through the nose. Well, we're living in a world of tech advances at breakneck speed. Thank you, Robert. For example, the new solar security cameras that connect wirelessly to your phone that our colleagues just installed told me about. The new robotic vacuum mops that no longer have to bounce off walls to navigate. The smart doorbells that can tell you what's outside your door. Is it a human, a pet, or a package? And you may know about many of these developments more than I do. There's a feature in New Scientist about the new clothes made from living fungi that can clean and repair themselves. And it is a type of clothing, to get into what we're going to talk about, the Guardian newspaper has been reporting on. It's being worn now as resistance begins to grow to the new level of surveillance in society. It's nicknamed adversarial clothing, garments with patterns in them that confuse the new advanced facial recognition systems being rolled out that don't just recognize you these days, they evaluate you as well. And so these clothes have colors and shapes that distort digital facial signatures, making AI misidentify humans as objects or animals. And some advanced garments have embedded infrared LEDs that distort the near-infrared spectrum used by cameras for facial mapping, and they work especially well with hoodies, apparently. Catherine Dalzell is one of Christchurch's top barristers. She specialises in employment, privacy and civil law, and she's an adjunct professor of practice in Canterbury University's law faculty. Kia ora, Catherine. Good to have you join us.
9: Oh, morena, Jim. Lovely to be talking to you.
8: And this sounds like a flash in the pan, you know, this idea of clothing, although The Guardian suggests it may be becoming mainstream. But it is a sign, isn't it, that we are becoming worried about our privacy?
9: Yes, I think there are two aspects to that, which is it doesn't surprise me that human beings are looking for a response to that sort of surveillance, and which reflects not necessarily a criminal intent, but simply a concern about privacy. But we know that people are concerned about privacy. I've been working in this area since 1993. Privacy Commissioner regularly does surveys in what people are concerned about. You know, it's a major concern internationally. And the May 2026 survey from the Privacy Commissioner showed that New Zealanders were concerned with children's privacy, including social media, government agencies and businesses using AI to make decisions about people using personal data and the management of personal information by social media companies. So this is a big concern for people.
8: And just getting back to that example I used, the possibility exists apparently that in the interest of public safety, these attempts to evade scrutiny, and as you say, some of them can be quite innocent, they just don't want to be identified, could be banned in the UK. The clothing could be banned. But can I ask you this? Does surveillance, do you think, actually decrease crime and public unruliness? Or is there a kind of paradoxical effect at work?
9: I think that's an excellent question, because does surveillance actually reduce crime? And there are times where it does have a use. It might be about protecting an environment. It might be a shop. Might be an area where you a school. Could be other agencies where you put that. And we do know that it acts as a deterrence. In fact, many businesses have put up fake cameras outside their business saying it's under CCTV security as a deterrence. So we know that aspect of it is. But how far do you go? And are there other ways to deter people from doing that? But to say that it's paradoxical, I don't think that quite fits in, because I think there are a lot of drivers to crime. At the moment, we're hearing a lot of arguments and discussion that if we increase sentences, that will decrease crime, but it doesn't appear to do that. And I don't think that crime will... We've got to look at other drivers for crime rather than just technology or indeed tougher sentences.
8: Okay, I want to get to your general conclusions about this whole area, but a few more examples. A report this weekend on news.com Australia, public unease over the new $89 version of Meta's smart glasses. These are available in New Zealand as well. Kylie Jenner, people may have seen, promoting the expensive $400 version. What is your reaction to a whole lot of people now wearing these glasses?
9: Well, it's certainly something I won't be investing in. I don't think that these solve any particular public use. Look, I can see a purpose for having video surveillance on, say, a bike camera or a car camera where there are some safety issues involved. And again, that's assisting cyclists to explain to us just the sort of challenges they face on our roads every day. That has a purpose. And it's not really recording people, it's just recording the behaviour of other cars on the road. But this seems to be taking to it to another level. We do have some law around that. So, for example, if they took Meta smart glass into a public toilet or in those sorts of areas, then they risk being charged with having devices that are or interception devices, which would breach our Crimes Act, and also run the risk of harassment, being accused of surveillance and intimate visual recordings. So if you put these on, they're going to be immediately recognisable. And if you're in an area where somebody makes a complaint, you might find yourself having to explain and waste your time having to explain what you've recorded.
8: Okay, we've got some protection, although they are getting more and more like normal glasses, but I take your point. There is obvious appeal, though, in being able to record memories without using your hands or take calls or chat to an AI assistant or whatever, and Meta has sold 7 million glasses already, so the tech's not going away. But it changes society, doesn't it? If more and more people are going to have these on when you approach them or they walk up to you or you see them at a party, what does it lead to in society, do you think?
9: I actually feel a bit sad about this, Jim, because when I grew up, when I was a young person, I made mistakes, I said silly things, I did things as young people did, and no one recorded it. The only people who know about it are my friends who have good memories. It allowed me to make mistakes and not be judged and to develop as a full human being. And what I see now is that this constant monitoring, the surveillance, is causing a whole lot of human damage. So one of the major things that we as human beings respond to is fear. and our animal brains will take control of our actions, will try to take control of our actions simply out of fear. And if we are perpetually living with fear, heightened behaviour, those sorts of drivers, then we're simply drinking cortisol for breakfast, and it's not healthy for us. So I do feel sad about this. I would be trying to hold back the tide if I suggested that we stop, but we've really got to start looking at the human consequence, which is why we are seeing countries around the world and in Australia implementing controls on social media access for young people.
8: But while that's happening, the BBC says Apple is gearing up to release AirPods with cameras in them. And according to Bloomberg, they'll feed information about what you see to Siri so she can see what you see. And the idea is to free us up from looking at screens. But the company behind Snapchat has smart glasses on the market that don't need to liaise with your phone. So you can open the fridge, look at what's in it, and your AI companion can tell you what to make for dinner. But, Catherine, you could be in a courtroom and look around and perhaps be told about the criminal histories of anyone in the room. Does that sound good?
9: No, not at all. And that's the point, is that data is going to be linked. First of all, there's going to be issues with the accuracy about that. But secondly, the linking of data itself is going to create profiling for me, which means, you know, Minority Report and those sorts of films are going to become the reality. And the biggest concern for people is when government starts using that sort of data and information, not to make my life better, but to control my behaviour. And one of the first things that goes when a government collectively tries to control behaviour is respect for diversity. These are important human rights issues and matters that we should be looking at. Europe is taking this seriously and looking at. We're seeing excellent guidance coming out of Europe through its AI material, right through to its privacy material. It's far more sophisticated than we have here in New Zealand.
8: We may have the safeguards, but will they keep pace? Newsweek's reporting on the garbage trucks in a couple of places in America, although there's debate about them, of course, at least there's awareness, with AI-powered cameras that tell a local authority you're not mowing your berm, for example. And people may think, oh, why not? It just saves inspectors coming around to tell you you're not mowing your berm. But where does the information go, as you've just said?
9: As I say, you're right. Can legislation keep up to date with it? And Europe has seemed to do quite well with its GDPR, its General Data Protection Regulation, which has kept up with technology because of the way that it has been drafted. It's needed some playing with, but not too much. We had a Privacy Act in 1993. By 1996, it was out of date. By 2012, the Law Commission was making recommendations, and those recommendations were implemented in 2020, which by then were out of date. So our Privacy Act is way behind, and there are a number of features of it that simply haven't kept up to date with technology.
8: And my last example, I could tell you some about what cars are collecting from us, but I'll just use the New York Times. General Motors sold driver information to a data broker. A driver who got a copy of that data found 130 pages of information detailing every trip he and his wife took over 6 months. And then his insurance costs jumped 21%, and an insurance agent told him the data was a factor. You see, this is happening too, especially in our cars. They seem to know everything about our private life. So what privacy safeguards do you think we need to put into New Zealand, in place in New Zealand right now, that we haven't got? And will we do that?
9: First of all, I don't see any interest from this current government in regulation, but I think that we need urgent regulation in relation to AI. One of the things that the Privacy Commissioner did this year, were implemented last year and coming into force, is the biometric code. So the listener who wrote in and said concerned about biometrics being used, that's being addressed by a biometric code, so that's excellent. But we have more things to do. One of the big things we really need in New Zealand is the right to be forgotten, which is that material about us online should not be available after a period of time. Europe is all over that. But what we urgently need is for the Privacy Commissioner to issue penalties at a significant level. So until the Privacy Commissioner can penalise these companies for privacy breaches at the level of $25 million or higher, then it's simply laughable here. They'll just carry on doing what they're doing.
8: And a last question. If we are continuously being nudged into a more and more surveilled society for our own safety and for corporate profit and to keep us all online, whatever, where does that in the end lead us to? Does it take us to 1984?
9: Sadly, I think so. I'm not convinced that we need that degree of surveillance for our own safety. We all take risks every day when we go out, but also we should be able to walk, to go out, to make mistakes and do things, and to also behave in a cultural way that means we're not being judged. You know, are we going to require Muslim women to take off their hijabs if they contain the colours or the materials that can interfere with base surveillance and things like that?
8: Yeah.
9: I just wonder where we're going with this. I see high risk of bias and racism, and also high risk with individual freedoms that don't harm anybody, but will be judged if we behave in a particular way.
8: And you're right about our young behaviour. I mean, imagine a party where everybody's having a good time and doing some silly things, and one person's wearing those glasses, and it's a record forever, isn't it?
9: That's, yes.
8: Yeah.
9: Yep. Well, yeah, no, I agree.
8: Well, thank you for all your comments, and we'll see what we will see. And also for your time on a Sunday morning. Thanks very much, Catherine.
9: My pleasure. Always good to talk to you, Jim.
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0: RNZ News at 11 o'clock. Good morning, Atamarie. I'm Evie Ashton. Unemployment is at its highest level in more than 11 years as growth in the labour force outstripped the number of jobs. Stats NZ says unemployment was 5.6% in the 3 months ended June, up from 5.4% in the previous quarter. The number of unemployed rose 7,000 to 171,000 people. The level of underutilisation, a measure of slack in the market, increased to a 12-year high of nearly 14%. The number of young people out of work or not in education and training increased, as has the number of people out of work for more than a year. Overall, wages growth remained at 2% for the year, the lowest since 2021. A petrol station worker in the Auckland suburb of Epsom says he heard a crazy sound before seeing a serious incident unfold this morning. A person is in custody after five people were injured. Three of the injured were taken to hospital, one in a critical condition. Police are still to reveal details of the incident. Manthan Patel was at work when he says he saw a man driving a car crash into another vehicle.
1: At the very first, I heard the sound from very far because the sound was like crazy because it's a damaged car driving. And suddenly I saw the one car was just coming on our fuel station.
0: Mr. Patel says the man got out of the car after the crash and then attacked a dog. An Indian merchant ship has come under attack in the Red Sea off the coast of Yemen. The foreign ministry in Delhi has condemned the attack. Here's the BBC's Shaima Khalil.
2: India's shipping minister said the commercial vessel sank in the Red Sea after being hit by a projectile. He added that the Yemeni Coast Guard rescued all 14 crew members, most of them Indian nationals. Yemen's transportation ministry accused the country's Iran-backed Houthi movement of carrying out the attack using an explosive-laden boat. There's been no comment from the group. Red Sea traffic off the coast of Yemen has been disrupted by the Houthis, who've threatened to blockade Saudi exports through the crucial Bab el-Mandeb Strait. The move has expanded the U.S.-Iran conflict, which has already choked oil supplies through the Strait of Hormuz.
0: Oil prices have fallen by 6% overnight after the U.S. Treasury Secretary said a deal to reopen the Strait of Hormuz could come within 2 days. Brent crude closed at $79 a barrel, levels last seen in early July. The US Dow Jones and S&P 500 closed at record highs, along with stock market benchmarks in the UK and Europe. FIFA President Gianni Infantino has called senior leaders of football's world governing body to an executive meeting in Morocco tonight. It comes after another day of fierce criticism of the president and his now scrapped plan to sell stakes in the World Cup and other tournaments to private investors. The Ministry of Social Development wants to cut the number of security guards at more work and income offices. Ellen O'Dwyer reports.
3: 22 jobs are set to go at 22 regional offices, including Flaxmere, Huntly, Opotiki and Turangi. A security guard told RNZ the changes will jeopardise the safety of guards and workers.

0: can income staff. He says the 2014 killings of two staff members in Ashburton linger at the back of his mind. MSD data shows staff have faced thousands of security incidents and hundreds of lockdowns in the past 5 years. It says the incidents have become less severe and it's spent $80 million making its offices safer.
1: A new report has found parents are far too optimistic about how well their children are looking after their teeth. The Dental Association's president, Dave Excel, says parents might be surprised at how involved they need to be.
2: I think sometimes parents think that they can just leave their kids to do it for themselves, but they really do have to be supervised up until the age of 8 or 9, using a fluoridated toothpaste and making sure they're doing a good job.
1: The report shows more than 40% of children have tooth decay by age 5. And a bacon and egg pie made to a 40-year-old family recipe has been crowned the supreme winner at the annual Pie Awards. Sean Vo from Auckland's Levain Bakery says there were lines out the door this morning and all 50 pies had sold out. Judge Brent Kersel says the pie was a pure delight to taste, with its smoky slices of bacon, generous amounts of eggs and a light yet creamy sauce with a delicate hint of cheese. That's the news. Koe nā ngā pitaputa kōrero. A short forecast is next.
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1: The forecast from Met Service to midnight tonight. Northland to Waitomoe, including Coromandel and Bay of Plenty. Fine weather, evening frosts, severe in places. Taranaki to Wellington, also the central high country. A few showers with snow above 300 metres, fine spells increasing. From Gisborne to Wairarapa, snow to 200 metres this morning. Showers all day for Gisborne, but elsewhere retreating tonight to the coast. Marlborough and from Nelson to Fiordland, also Southland, fine with morning and evening frosts, severe in places. For Canterbury, fine weather apart from morning showers north of Timaru, with snow to 400 metres, morning and evening frosts, severe in places. Otago, fine weather except for morning cloud about the coast and the chance of a shower about Otago Peninsula, morning and evening frosts. And Rēkohu, Chatham Islands, showers, sleety and possibly thundery with hail. The time is 6 minutes past 11. We'll have news headlines on the half hour.
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7: Kia ora and all, welcome back to the last hour of 9 to Noon this morning. Plenty still to come. Lots in the kitty. We're going to be talking at around 11.45 about brain health and how checking it one day in the future, it could become as routine as getting your blood pressure measured. It's a question that researchers at the Auckland University of Technology are exploring through a new project to develop a brain warrant of fitness. The team's looking for volunteers. We'll be talking a little bit later on with them about that research and what the aims are around that. Also, we will at around 11:30 talk about solar. Is it worth putting solar panels on your roof? Any questions that you have, do get those into us too. 2101 to text us about solar. Of course, it's something that's increasingly politically becoming part of the picture too, as parties are putting forward policies to encourage people get on and have a greater uptake of rooftop solar. So interesting to know what you would like to know, 2101, and we will put those questions forward. Also, music will be coming shortly with Maggie Tweedy standing by on that one. First, though, we must get to RNZ's economics correspondent Giles Beckford, because we have those unemployment figures. They are, I think, sitting now at an 11 or near 11-year high. Giles, kia ora, good morning.
8: Good morning to you, Susie.
7: So these have come in above the forecasted levels.
8: There was one pick that I saw that said 5.7%, but yes, the consensus was around 5.4, 5.5. And the explanation is reasonably simple, for me at least, which is that the number of jobs that were created in the past 3 months were about 5,000.
7: Mm-hmm.
8: The number of people who joined the workforce looking for work were about 14,000, right? Three people chasing every job that's been advertised. In fact, we know it's much heavier than that. But clearly, employers have not been hiring. Some of the little measures tucked away in these numbers, a couple of things called paid hours and filled jobs, they really give you a flavour of whether somebody's hiring full-time people, part-timers, are they working as long? And those show that the hiring demand from businesses is weak. And that's just the state of the economy. Now, we might also say that might well be the volatility and uncertainty that's been caused by the US-Iran war. It could be the rise in fuel costs, making businesses cautious. We're coming into the 90 days before the election. That usually has a bit of a dampening effect on firms' business intentions. So all these things go into the mix. And at the moment, it is just a weak labour market. I'm just looking here on the figures. We've been at 5% unemployment or higher since September 2024. All right, so that's nearly 2 years of 5% unemployment. And it's been generally rising in that time.
7: And now here we are, 5.6%, that near 11-year high. As you're looking into the data, I know that this data has only just come out, but are there particular concerns in there that you are seeing trends emerging that do not signal good news for the economy?
8: Well, one of the things that pops up, and Stats NZ is not one to actually dramatise things, but let's say the number of people long-term unemployed is about 19% of the total. That's now long-term unemployed.
7: What is long-term?
8: Long-term unemployed, they say one measure is out of work for more than a year.
7: Yep.
8: Or looking for a job for more than a year.
7: 19%.
8: A significant number of those have been there longer than that, right? So there's one measure. You look at this is a number that we always sort of reach for. It's called NEET, which is the Not in Education, Employment or Training.
7: Yep.
8: In other words, a broad measure of youth and unemployment, right?
7: Mm.
8: That's increased to nearly 14% from just under 13% in the last quarter. So we're finding that young people can't get work.
7: Increasingly finding
8: it. It raises the question, what are we actually doing? What are we doing to try and get them into work? And I listened to the discussion this morning on Morning Reports with Nicola Willis and Carmel Cepelloni. And finger-pointing undoubtedly, but they say, well, look, we're doing jobs training and the rest of it. You know, we have these trade academies. We're trying to do these sorts of things to get people trained and into work. But an economy that is slack, right, isn't creating work or isn't creating much work, and perhaps not work in the right areas for these people. Right? You look at, for me, there's quite a stark division. It's the tale of two economies. Right? Unemployment in the North Island is generally around 5.5% to 6%. The highest is actually 8.8% in Northland. Auckland is at 6.5%. Right? In the South Island, the broad unemployment rate is below 4%.
7: Yeah.
8: Right now, as we've been hearing for the past year or so, tourism, strong agricultural production, all working to the South Island advantage. Right, clearly, of course, we've got, you know, 2/3 of the population or more in the North Island. The opportunities are going to be fewer and far between.
7: A quick word on something that has been talked about quite a lot of late when we look at unemployment figures: underutilisation. Is there anything in the data there that you would pick out?
8: Well, I mean, it's at 13.8%. They break it down as underutilization has sort of three categories or three components to it. There's the unemployment level. There are those who are looking for work, right? And there are those who would like to do more work, right? So that's the fact. The fact is, underutilisation has been rising, right? And once again, it comes down to what can be done within the economy to actually get things started, to get jobs created. Now, somebody will be asking, if they haven't already in the half hour that we've had these numbers out, they'll be saying, why is the Reserve Bank looking to raise interest rates at a time when the economy is down on its uppers, so to speak, is not creating work, and that higher interest rates deter businesses from hiring, just as to their costs. Now, Anna Bremen at the last monetary conference was saying, A, we don't have a mandate to look after employment as we used to, right? That's number one. We're focused on inflation, and the best contribution we can make as a central bank is to get inflation down from 4.1%, where it now is, to the middle of the target band, about 2%, sometime next year. That is what will help businesses create jobs. That's an arguable point, and it's one for people to take up with the government and with the governor. But from the this point, will it stop the Reserve Bank from raising interest rates in about 3 weeks' time or so? I suspect not. If she's single, if the Monetary Policy Committee is single-mindedly focused on low inflation, then they will impose another 25 basis point rate hike in September, and probably one more before Christmas, possibly two more.
7: Merry Christmas. You can always go and listen back to, as well, to our interview with Paul Conway, the chief economist at the Reserve Bank, which was from earlier on this morning on 9 to noon, rnz.co.nz/9to-noon. Giles Backford, thank you very much. Our economics correspondent bringing us up to date with the unemployment figures there. We must jump over now to talk to Maggie Tweedy, who is in to talk with some more new music that she has been listening to. It's a pretty eclectic mix that she's got here. And Maggie, lovely to talk to you. Thank you very much for just hanging on while we spoke there with Giles Beckford about those employment, unemployment numbers. But tell us about some of the new music that you have been listening to. First up, you have a local song, but it's never been heard before on the radio.
9: No, it hasn't, Susie. It's a bit of an exclusive. I think we need a bit of a reprieve from that corridor. Valet is the musician who I'm featuring this morning. He's based in Ototahi, Christchurch. Over the past few years, he's been releasing music steadily, running his barbershop down south and reconnecting with his Papua New Guinean whānau. I spoke to him recently for an edition of RNZ's music series Postcards, and I really recommend checking it out because it's a real journey to his home place of Papua New Guinea. You can find out all about the music that kind of shaped him. But his music sits somewhere between hip-hop and R&B pretty loosely. And today, we're lucky enough to bring you the first play of his brand new single. It's officially unreleased. It's not going to be released until the 28th of August. So this is very special. It's been made in the South Island and co-written by Chris Weedy, who's worked with some incredible wahine toa, people like Billie Jean and Diva Mahal. And by all accounts, he's the kind of producer that can really squeeze the best out of the musicians that he works with. What really struck me after speaking with Valet is just how clear it is about the kind of artist that he wants to be. And so it makes a lot of sense that he's collaborated with another person he admires a lot. The mighty Troy Kingy features on this song on vocals. And he might sound a little bit different than what we're used to hearing because Valet's pitched Troy's voice down two semitones. And so it gives it a deeper, richer sound. The two first met at a Song Hub session in Christchurch a couple of years ago, which eventually led to this collaboration. This is his brand new song, never heard before on radio. This is Night Friend.

0: And that is Valet with Night Friend featuring Troy Kingy. So coming out on the 28th of the month, but very exciting to get that first play here on 9 to noon on RNZ National. Maggie, where are we going next?
1: We are going to Nigeria now, Susie, with a song called Echo by bassist and band leader Nehizena Arase. And the track was first released in 1982 and has just been reissued as part of a new compilation of 20 songs called Unearthed African Recordings Volume 1. And that collection brings together music from across the entire continent, originally released throughout the 70s and 80s. And this is a really uplifting song. The bass is front and center here. It's really driving the rhythm forward. It's soulful, it's funky, and it's the sort of sound that you might have heard in clubs in Benin City and southern Nigeria around that time. And one of the challenges facing James Barnett and Stephen Budd, who are the people behind this compilation, who are pretty big music figures in the UK, is that so many of the records coming out of these countries in West Africa had never been digitized or reissued. And for decades, they only existed on vinyl, meaning much of that music really risked being lost. So this has been a real passion project for these guys. They've restored the recordings, they've digitized them, and spent many hours and many trips across Africa just tracking down these records, cataloging more than 1,500 albums. And along the way, they worked with people including Dele Sosimi, who is the former keyboard player of Fela Kuti's Egypt 80, who some might have seen recently performing with Sion Kuti in Nueva Zelanda. And now he's also an ambassador for Fela's musical legacy, so a great person to collaborate on this brilliant compilation with. And also another musicologist and historian as well helped guide this project. So there's been a lot of care taken around it. They've also tracked down the artists' families, uncovered the stories behind the music, and they're making sure they're paying these artists their due royalties because many of the recordings at the time made in that part of the world were released by local record companies that just paid the artists a one-off fee. So this is a great way to kind of correct some of that history. And this is a song called Echo by Nehizena Arase. It was initially released in 1982, but remastered in this edit. For this compilation, it's called Unearthed African Recordings Volume 1. If you want to track it down, it's available digitally on Bandcamp, and it's a really eclectic mix of music.

0: And that is Echo by Nehezin Araze. Unearthed African Recordings, Volume 1, is where you can find that. Now, Maggie, I think for our last track today, you're going to bring us a bit closer to home, and we are going to hear something from Auckland band Super Turtle.
1: I can't wait to share this with you. I've just been listening to this on repeat. It's refreshing post-punk. It's just been rattling around in my brain. The band is made up of Darren McShane on vocals and guitar, Dean Kalman on vocals and bass, and James Still on drums. Super Turtle have released 5 records and a stack of singles that have regularly charted on student radio. Darren might be already familiar to some listeners. He was a member of the late 80s and early 90s Auckland band Chainsaw Masochist, who was signed to Flying Nun. He's also a former BFM DJ and has spent a few decades running his analog recording studio Earwig in Tāmaki Makaurau. The studio really records to tape. It's also got a collection of vintage microphones, but also works digitally too. And this song I would like to play, it's called I Wanted It Twice. It was recorded there in that studio with the drums, the bass and guitar all captured live in a single take. Earwig has also recorded artists like Die Die Die, The Exponents, Tony Fleemana, and Urban Pacifica. And I just love the lyrics of the song, Susie. It's essentially about never being satisfied with having something just once. There's a really great verse in the song about wanting to eat pork belly on rice twice. It feels unmistakably local, but it's still really fresh and exciting. I just can't get enough. There's also a little warning about greed at the end as well, just a reminder to think twice before you act. And it's coming from a new double LP due out later this year. And a nice surprise in there, Susie, it also features cover art by the brilliant Chris Knox.
0: Awesome. Thank you very much, Maggie Tweedy.

0: Super Turtle. And I wanted it twice there. The final pick of Maggie Tweedy this morning on RNZ National on 9 to Noon and new music that she was sharing with us now. Lots still to come on the programme, including we're going to be talking about solar on your roof on the other side of the news headlines. Lots and lots of questions coming in. 2101 if you would like to lob your one in as well. In the meantime, though, let's get the latest news headlines. It's 28 minutes to 12.
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2: Atamarie, I'm Evie Ashton. Unemployment is at its highest level in more than 11 years, up to 5.6% as growth in the labour force outstripped the number of jobs. A man is in custody following a series of violent events that unfolded in the Auckland suburb of Epsom this morning, including assaulting a woman and knocking over a number of cyclists in a vehicle. Three cyclists have been hospitalised, with one critical. And oil prices have fallen by 6% after the US Treasury Secretary said a deal to reopen the Strait of Hormuz could come within 2 days. Those are the headlines on RNZ National. Our next full bulletins and midday report.
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0: And you are listening to 9 to Noon. Susie Ferguson in for Catherine Ryan for a couple of weeks. Shortly on the programme, as we head towards midday report at 12, we will be talking about brain health and whether one day it'll be as normal to get a warrant of fitness for your brain as having your blood pressure measured. A new initiative and some new research being done at AUT about that one still to come. Now, though, we're going to be talking about solar because as the major political parties put forward policies to encourage the uptake of rooftop solar, how do you know if it's going to be a viable investment for your household? Last week, the Ministry for Regulation laid out 15 recommendations to lower the cost and compliance needed for solar. But with solar panel installations ranging between $10,000 and $20,000, and if you chuck in a battery as well, it's another $5,000 to $15,000, the upfront capital cost is a major obstacle for many consumers. Proposals to overcome this come in the shape of low-cost loans offered through the likes of local lines companies or a ratepayer assistance scheme. With us now, James Lepage, technical products and systems lead at ICA. He's going to run through the numbers and what you need to think about when you're considering solar. You're getting questions in, lots of you, 2101 and 9 to noon at rnz.co.nz. James, thank you very much for being with us to talk this through. Especially with the cold snap and people worry about the power bill, is solar a no-brainer?
6: It's getting to be that way. So we're saying the messaging right now is that for most houses in New Zealand, for most of the time, it's going to work for you, and that's going to be hopefully paying itself off 7 to 9 years down the line. So that's really good. And comparing it back to 2018, that number was probably more up around 25 years. So there's been a big step change and how viable it is. Now, people still need to do their homework because that's most houses most of the time. But you need to make sure that your property is physically right as well, because if you have shading issues, just based on the geography of your home, if it's shaded for 6 months of the year by the house next to you or by a hill, it's maybe not going to work out for you. But that for the vast majority, it should be fine now. And that's
0: okay.
6: Great.
0: That's very good to know and good to consider the sorts of circumstances where it works better or perhaps isn't as viable. Of course, it is produced during the day when the sun is shining. So if you're not in the house during the day, if it is there's no working from home scenario or people are going to be out of the house all of the day, is it still worth considering?
6: It definitely is still worth considering. There are there are two things at play here. So we've talked about, firstly, is your home right for solar? And then the next part of it is about optimising your power usage. And so the more you can use during the day, the better, the faster it will pay itself off. But and yet that can be done in a number of ways. Hot water is a, you know, uses a third of your electricity bill. If you can, it's quite cheap when you're installing solar to install a diverter as well, and that will pump that power you're generating into your hot water, and that instantly makes a big difference there. If you can set things to timers, so your appliances might go off during the middle of the day, a lot of modern appliances, you can do that either through an app or just through the dial timer on it, and then that can run during the middle of the day, and then instantly you're using power that you otherwise wouldn't have done if you're at home managing it. There's another factor at play here as well, which is emerging technology, which is home energy management systems as well. Now, EECA's currently running pilot programs to test these out in the wild now with solar, and that kind of gives your home a brain, and that will actively manage your appliances, your hot water, potentially your heating as well, without you having to interact with it, and it will maximise your returns on your solar as well. And with the indications there, it's going to be really quite good without having to make those big behavioural changes, which are sometimes quite hard. Like you say, we're out of the home most of the day when the power's being generated, and you need to try and take advantage of that.
0: Yeah, absolutely.
6: Now, the other thing I haven't spoken about there is batteries as well.
0: Yes.
6: Batteries are currently, they're quite expensive still, but that doesn't mean that's not going to pay for itself. It's just maybe going to extend your payback period out beyond, you know, that 7 to 9 years that we've been talking about. But that gives you that opportunity to use, to generate that power and then use it in the evening peak or in the mornings as well.
0: Yeah, true. We've had some questions in, and actually you've touched on this with the hot water. So it is possible to have the solar installed on your roof and then connected to your hot water cylinder. So you also, it's heating the hot water, but also you don't lose the airing cupboard facility. That was a question in from Lucy. So that's a yes?
6: That's a yes. And there are multiple options there. You can have a timer, you can have a diverter, or some companies will just install panels on the roof that feed directly to an element on your cylinder as well.
0: Okay. Thank you for the question there, Lucy. Talk us through the cost that people are looking at. You mentioned the battery is extra. You don't have to have the battery, but it does give you greater flexibility. How long would you potentially have to wait before you were getting your money back from that initial outlay?
6: Okay, so a 5 kilowatt system installed without batteries, you're maybe looking at around $12,000. Add maybe another $10,000 to that for a decent battery pack. So that's when we're talking about the payback period there, that is that 7 to 9 years that I've already mentioned, that that should cover itself. It'll be longer for batteries. I can't say for sure because it's situation dependent and size of the battery dependent there as well. But you are that, and that's, we're saying now it's probably saving about $1,000 per year on your energy bills. That's a minimum. It'll be higher in other regions where you get more sun, where you can take better advantage of that power. And that's, if you compare that to an investment, that's a very good return because that 12K.
0: And of course, especially useful if people have plug-in EV. Are we in a situation yet in New Zealand where you can use the EV as the battery, as in you can plug it in, but then also you could take the power out of it should you need to?
6: That is also, we're on the precipice of that being really widely available. So EECA is currently running trials. Queenstown has been the start of this where we are looking at vehicle to grid. So, and well, that's vehicle to grid is maybe not the best way of selling. It's vehicle to everything. So it goes to your EV battery can interact with your home and power you during the evening, but also it could potentially take advantage of time of use pricing as well on the spot market and really, really maximise your returns that way as well. And that it's emerging technology at the moment in the sense that not everyone's on board with it, especially that when we're talking about car manufacturers at the moment, the vehicle, while the vehicles might be able to feed into your home or to the grid, it potentially might void battery warranties at this stage. And so it's about getting everyone talking together and changing that narrative there.
0: Okay, so it's coming. It's coming.
6: It's coming.
0: A question in here from someone who lives in Taupo. I have 14 solar panels facing north on the roof, asking if it's worth the cost of installing a battery. Is that worthwhile? What would you think?
6: Potentially, it depends on how they use things now. It absolutely could be, but I would advise that listener to have a look at what currently their inverter is, the brand, the type, because not all of them are actually capable of feeding a battery. So when you are actually sizing up a system now, it's a very good idea is to say, if we get something installed, let's try and make it modular so we can potentially add more panels to it in the future, or a battery down the line as well. And that a lot of that comes down to your inverter choice.
0: Okay. Because, of course, for many people, this is not something that you're necessarily going to be able to do in a one-er. And also, you're probably not going to be able to pay for it up front yourself. So financing options, what sorts of things are available now to people?
6: Available right now, there are green loans through the banks. That's the easiest way at this stage, or the cheapest way, because for the period of the loan, for it depends on who the lender is, but it might be 0% or 1% per annum, which is quite good. That you need to make sure that you can pay it off in that loan term as well, or your interest rate will change. You can also potentially finance it through other lenders there, but the interest rates will climb from there. So the best advice right now is if you can take advantage of a green loan, then that's great.
0: Is that basically where the maths changes and it makes it worthwhile? When you don't have to find all of that money yourself up front, you are able to pay that back over a number of years?
6: Well, it makes it that much easier, doesn't it? That, like say, not everyone has that access to that sort of capital. And if you can't, then and you can take advantage of it. If you run the sums and your home looks suitable and you can make the use of it, then you're probably going to be winning.
0: Here is a slightly complex question, perhaps, by the look of it. See what you reckon to this one in from Jeff. We have just put an 8-kilowatt system on the roof with a suitably sized inverter. Didn't go with the battery because we bought an e-van with a 67-kilowatt-hour battery that is a V2H vehicle-to-house and V2G vehicle-to-grid capable. How can we incorporate it as a battery? Are there any regulatory barriers to this currently?
6: Well, that one is a difficult one for me
0: to answer
6: right now.
0: I mean,
6: like I just said, we're just starting out in this journey to look at this. So my advice there would be to, A, have a look at vehicle-to-grid chargers, because you'll need a bi-directional charger for your van to make sure that it can actually feed into your home, into the grid as well. And also have a look at what the warranty implications are for that vehicle as well. And absolutely start investigating it, because you can take advantage of it.
0: Okay, good stuff. Thank you very much for the question, Jeff. I suppose one thing that is worth looking at as well, when we're talking about the maths of this, what sort of difference can it make to a bill? And I guess we're going to be looking at averages, but what kind of difference can it mean if you are able to add solar in, the bang for your buck?
6: Yeah, so that minimum of $1,000 a year is all for suitable homes. That's quite good. So that's, what does that average out to? Just less than $100 per month, but it can climb from there as well. And you know, that's quite valuable to most people. That hopefully their ears will prick up to that, to go, I'd quite like to have $1,000 off my energy bills every year.
0: Absolutely, especially on on days like this where it's so cold and there will be a lot of people using power, particularly later on tonight and early in the morning when it's still meant to be pretty cold tomorrow. A few questions that are coming in about the panels themselves. Helen asks, I live in Wellington in a high wind zone. That's probably most of Wellington, I would have thought, with a low pitched roof. The sun on half of the roof in the afternoon when we have sun. Would an investment in solar be worth it?
6: It can be. That the property of it's in sun a lot of the in shade a lot of the time, potentially not as well. There are ways around this, but with your system that you could potentially have micro inverters that each panel operates individually. So if one of them gets shaded, then the rest is still going to be going. But you're still going to be paying the capital cost to have those panels installed. Like this home, from what I'm hearing, is potentially not 100% suitable. But there are other options here that, you know, you don't. We've spoken about solar, but energy efficiency in your home is so, so important as well. So if we can think about upgrading appliances to the most energy efficient ones over time, that can save you a lot of money in the long run as well. And especially when we're talking about hot water heat pumps, they're saving 75% of your electricity over a standard electric plug-in or electric cylinder. And so maybe that's the next avenue for that homeowner until potentially they might look at it again down the track.
0: A couple of questions on the panels themselves and the roof that they sit on. One person asks, do they cause damage to roofs in high winds and storms?
6: They shouldn't do. They need to be properly attached with the right hardware to make sure that, you know, if there's high winds, they're going to be safe still and they're not going to rip things open. But, you know, like that just comes down to having an installer that knows what they're talking about and can design and kind of fit this out correctly.
0: On a similar sort of thing, Wendy asks, how do the solar installation people ensure you don't have leakage from the weather? Again, that would come down to having a proper installer.
6: Yeah, it just needs to be installed correctly to the manufacturer's specifications. So that's just one of those things that down the line, you know, you're putting a lot of trust in these installers, but it's just like any tradespeople. So, you know, the best thing you can do here is go for an experienced installer that really knows what they're doing.
0: A final question from now coming in from Steve this morning. Should I wait until the government approves the new plug-in solar panels that are massively cheaper than the roof installation ones?
6: Okay, so yeah, we're talking about the kind of portable, they're often called balcony solar as well. They're mm-hmm. currently illegal to use in New Zealand for prior safety concerns and mm-hmm. differences in our wiring compared to the rest of the world. They are, like I say, they're big in Germany, and it's great for renters because it's not installed on the roof of a house. You can hang it over a balcony, you can put it outside in the garden, and it will take away that daytime load. Mm-hmm. And it just depends on someone's situation. If you want to wait, then go for it. But if your home is suitable for solar now and you can have rooftop solar installed, then the message right now is you should investigate it.
0: Good stuff. Thank you so much for coming in and for answering all the questions. And thank you, of course, everyone, for texting those into us as well on 2101. James Lepage there from ICA, talking about solar panels and whether it's worth it and how to make it happen for your home. It is now 11 minutes to 12 and you're listening to 9 to Noon on RNZ National. Now, next this morning, how healthy is your brain? And could checking it one day become as routine as getting your blood pressure taken? It's a question that researchers at Auckland University of Technology are exploring through a new project to develop a brain warrant of fitness. The team's looking for volunteers to take part in the study with the aim of improving how we assess and protect brain health throughout our lives. Leading the research, Professor Alice Thiedem, who is with us now. Morena, lovely to talk to you.
7: Morena.
0: A brain warrant of fitness. This sounds like a great idea. Tell me, what problem is it trying to solve?
7: Yeah, so, I mean, as you say, we get our cars waft every year to check everything's working well. So why don't we check that we're working well? And so what the brain waft aims to do is to look at where people are at, because we know that there's an increased risk of early cognitive decline and neurodegenerative diseases from things like repetitive head impacts. And many people who have been exposed over their lives are now really worried about their risk and whether they're experiencing signs or not. So the brain waft is designed to see how people are doing, to check their functioning, and to look at all the factors that affect our long-term brain health, to see if there's areas where we can do some things to improve our brain health and prevent any possible decline.
0: Amazing stuff. How would a brain waft actually work in practice? What sort of tests would it involve?
7: So we know that there's a number of things that actually affect our long-term brain health and our risk of things like dementia. So things like our vision and our hearing, so making sure our brains are getting good quality information to process. Things like our blood pressure, our physical activity levels, alcohol, cholesterol, how we connect socially, our mood, as well as our concussion history and exposure to head impacts, all play a role in our brain health. So what we want to do is to look at all of those different factors to see who's most at risk, and if people are at risk or starting to show signs, where they might be able to start doing something about it now so that they can prevent or slow any decline going forwards.
0: Amazing stuff. You're looking for volunteers now. What sort of recruits are you searching for?
7: So we're specifically looking for people who are most at risk of long-term problems. So people who have been exposed to what we call repetitive head impacts. So that may or may not include multiple concussions, but these are impacts where there's people are exposed to frequent blows or blasts or jarring motions or being shaken violently, repeatedly for long periods of time. So we often tend to think of this in terms of rugby, but it can also affect a wide number of people. So people who have been in active military duty, some frontline jobs such as prison officers, first responders, the police, as well as other sports like martial arts, football and basketball as well. So we're keen to hear from people who are both curious about their brain health, who have been exposed to these situations, but also people who are concerned about their brain health and they're not sure whether what they're seeing are early signs or whether it's just normal aging as we get older. So we're keen to hear from a variety of people who are aged between 21 and 70 years of age. To come along and get assessed, it takes a couple of hours at our Brain Health Hub at AUT Millennium. So if people are keen, they can get involved by texting us on 021 968 731, or they can email us at brain@aut.ac.nz.
0: Good stuff. I bet you're going to be deluged now, now that you're talking about it here on RNZ National. What kinds of things are you going to be looking at? What are some of these indicators of good brain health that you want to measure?
7: Yes, so we're looking at quite a wide range of things. So some of the things that we know affect long-term brain health, so we check people's vision and their hearing. We check blood pressure, cholesterol levels. We do a blood test so that we can check for inflammatory markers and also levels of brain proteins and inflammation markers in the blood. Through a blood test. And we also offer a very brief body scan. And what that does is look at people's bone density and muscle mass, because we know people who have lower bone density have double the risk of dementia later in life. So there's a wide range of assessments. It does take a couple of hours, but there's plenty of breaks, and we've got a lovely community space so people can bring people with them if they would like to. And we can help with transport as well if people need help to get to us. So, yes, so it's a very comprehensive assessment. So you check everything in your car and we'll check everything that's linked to your brain health.
0: That's an interesting link between bone density and dementia. I didn't know that one before. Tell me a bit more about that.
7: Yeah, so bone density can affect our long-term cognitive functioning. There's suggestions that it's linked, or lower bone density is linked to the volume of our brain tissue. And also reduce blood flow to the brain. So that's something we're quite keen to explore more as to whether that's of particular relevance in these really high-risk groups.
0: Yeah, interesting to hear that emerging area of science. Brain health, of course, though, is something we should probably be paying attention to long before problems are actually beginning to emerge and to be sort of seen in a way that we could see them in everyday life.
7: That's right. And that's why we're keen to hear from people who think they're doing really well and people who are concerned. Because if there are areas where we can identify and indicate to people, you know, you can start doing some intervention here, or you can help improve your brain health there, then that gives people the opportunities to take action before there's a problem. So there's lots we can do to keep our brain healthy as we age. And so knowing about those early before there's problems mean that we can help prevent and slow that process from occurring. So, for example, if people have got a particular issue with their memory, there's lots of, you know, thing, it doesn't have to be formal, but things like, so there's certain games that can help you with your memory and recall, even the simple crossword. Some people tend to see problems with their attention, and so there's different tasks that you can practice to help upskill your brain in that area. But also, you know, just in terms of general brain health, like making sure that we get out, that we're social, you know, physical activity doesn't have to be a session in the gym or going to a fitness class. It can be going for a walk with friends. It can be, you know, doing the gardening. And so when we talk about physical activity, it's a more general level about staying active. And if you can do that with friends and tick off two of your brain health protective factors, that's even better.
0: There are lots of things that people know will have some sort of influence on the health of your brains. Things like sleep and diet and exercise and social connection, like you're just talking about. But are there things that we may be less aware of that could be having a factor in all of this? I mean, concussions, for example, people may think about. But what about some of these lower level things like, you know, if you play football and you are quite keen on doing some headers and that kind of thing, these smaller things?
7: That's right. So it's both concussions and what we call traumatic brain injuries. But it is the exposure to repetitive impacts that we call them subconcussive, because you don't notice any signs at the time, but they can build up over time and have an impact on our brains later on in life. And so it's important that we look at all of those. And that's one of the things we're keen to talk to people with various different levels of exposure, so that we can actually try and identify who's most at risk and why, and what can we do to protect it. So there's also indications that things like vitamin D and vitamin B12 may have a protective factor in our brain health. So if we can identify areas that we don't currently know about, so as you mentioned, we're also going to be looking at novel factors such as sleep and balance that may be early brain indicators as well.
0: Great
7: then
0: stuff.
7: That will give us a chance

0: Day, the 5th of August. I'm Guy Nespin, and today unemployment rises to its highest level in more than a decade. We break down the numbers with economist Brad Olson and business editor Corin Dan. Morning mayhem in central Auckland. A half-naked man assaults a woman, steals a car, ploughs into cyclists, sending people to hospital and shutting down rush hour traffic. And would you use the new AI baby monitor? It records the baby's eye movements, breathing and coughing, and distills all the data. We speak to a New York Times journalist who is also one of a million parents using the Nanit, which she says straddles the line between useful and creepy.
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2: RNZ News at midday. Good afternoon, I'm Evie Ashton. Unemployment has pushed to its highest level in more than 11 years as more people chase the number of jobs on offer. Stats NZ says unemployment was 5.6% in the 3 months ended June, from 5.4% in the previous quarter. Here's economics correspondent Giles Beckford.
3: It's a gloomy report. The number of unemployed is 171,000, and around a fifth of them have been out of work for more than a year. The economy added about 5,000 jobs in the quarter, but the workforce grew nearly three times that rate, and the numbers show that firms haven't been hiring. The amount of slack in the labour market, those wanting to work or do more work, is at a 12-year high. And youth unemployment has also risen further. Wage growth is about half the rate of inflation. Recovery in the jobs market is a story for next year at best.
2: A 49-year-old man is in custody and five others have been injured after a man driving a stolen car hit a group of cyclists in the Auckland suburb of Epsom. It's believed a dog was killed in the incident that unfolded. Jessica Hopkins is at the scene.
4: Several smashed vehicles can be seen on the road, as well as crumpled bicycle frames and a discarded red puffer jacket. Detective Inspector Craig Bolton says it started with an assault on a street corner before the man stole a car, crashed into several vehicles and three cyclists on Manukau Road. He says the man got out of the car and confronted a woman walking her dogs. The man is alleged to have killed one of the dogs on the footpath. A man has been arrested but is yet to be charged.
2: Temperatures are set to plummet even further across the south tonight, with Mount Cook Village forecast to hit minus 10 degrees. Alwyn Bocker from Met Service says Christchurch may drop to minus 5 and Queenstown to minus 3.
5: We're settling into this ridge of high pressure over the country, which what that's doing is it's keeping clouds away overnight. So it's letting all of that, I guess, heat that's come up from the Southern Ocean. There isn't really a lot of it to start with, but letting heat escape overnight, you know, going up into space. So that means that we're getting even colder on top of what we've already had.
2: Alwyn Bocker says drivers should watch for black ice. As a cold snap pushes power demand to record levels, there are warnings supply could be tight later this week. Transpower has issued a warning that it can see the potential for shortages over the coming days. Here's our money correspondent, Susan Edmonds.
6: Transpower is warning there could be a national energy shortfall on Friday morning from 7.30 to 8.30. It had earlier issued warnings about this morning, tonight and tomorrow morning. The notices are aimed at power companies requesting they ensure energy, wind generation, reserve offers and load bids are accurate, increase their energy and reserve offers and increase transmission offers where generation could be constrained. Transpower says this morning's peak was the highest ever electricity use, but both it and the retailers say households should not be affected.
2: Dentists say it's a sad indictment on the country that tooth decay in under fives hasn't improved in 25 years. The Dental Association has brought together data from across the health system into a single report card on the nation's oral health. It shows 43% of under fives have had tooth decay by age five. Association Director Robin Wyman says bad decay can have big impacts.
7: They have poor eating, they sleep poorly, that affects whole whānau well-being, and we know from the research that we've done when we've treated children with those poor oral conditions that all of those quality of life indicators improve.
2: Robin Wyman says more work is needed on prevention, including more water fluoridation.